0: Therefore, the media is going to deny Trump access to them. 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
3: Are you under a lot of stress right now? Pastor Ed with some advice.
4: When you're under great stress and pressure, don't make big decisions. Profound, but true. Don't make big decisions under pressure and stress. Wait for the Lord to give you direction. That could be the pressure or stress you put on yourself. It could be everybody in your life going, you got to do this and you got to do it right now. I don't know how to do anything but obey the Lord. This

0: Imagine having someone hot on your heels trying to kill you. And they have a great deal of power and backing, too. Well, that's the place we find David, the future king of Israel, today on Abounding Grace. Talk about a stressful situation. And though our situations in life might not reach that level, we still experience pressure and stress. Pastor Ed Taylor has some words of wisdom from 1 Samuel chapter 20 to share with us today that we can apply to those stressful periods of life.
1: Take your Bibles, open them to 1 Samuel chapter 20. It's where we are together in 1 Samuel chapter 20, studying through verse by verse some of my most favorite section of the scripture after studying the direct life of Jesus is studying the life of David. And I remember the very first time I studied through 1 and 2 Samuel with Pastor Chuck. As we've all studied through the Bible, all the way through from Genesis to Revelation with Pastor Chuck Smith of Calvary Chapel Costa Mesa. It's part of our training, part of our development over the years. And I still listen almost weekly to Pastor Chuck. I get this sense of a grandfather speaking forth the word of God into my life. And it brings back many fond memories. We have those MP3s, by the way, downstairs. They're available in the bookstore. And I'd encourage you, if that's all the time you have, is just to go through the Bible with Pastor Chuck. It's a very powerful time. And I remember the first time I began studying, I remember thinking, is this really in the Bible? I hadn't read the Bible straight through before as a new believer, and even as I was reading through the Bible, just reading through it, I wasn't pausing enough to let the Bible soak in. And then I started, back then we had the tape lending library at the church that I attended, Calvary Chapel Downey, and we were able to get 5 tapes, and we could borrow 5 tapes for a week. And then we had to bring them back and then say, here are my 5 tapes. Can I get 5 more? And I was just soaking in verse by verse the word of God. And I remember, and I still have some of the original notes from those times. It's just a sweet thing as David becomes that type of Christ in so many ways. And in other ways, he's not a type of Christ. And I would say in this season of his life, we see a lot of things that we didn't see in Jesus. We see the humanity of David. And I think you would agree that life on the run isn't easy. Even if you've never had a life on the run is not easy. Many today are living life running away from God, running away from their problems, running away from their past, some running away from the church, running away from leadership, running away from submission, running away from commitment. It's not God's intention for you to live life on the run. Or I should say, running away from God. That's not his heart for you. He doesn't desire for us to spend all of our energy and effort trying to avoid what God's desire is for our lives. I would say that it is God's desire for us to run in the right direction. You can jot these down. Let me read them to you. Some of the verses I found when it relates to running. For example, in Psalm 119, verse 32, it says, I will run in the course of your commandments, for you shall enlarge my heart. Or in Isaiah chapter 40, verse 31, those that wait on the Lord shall renew their strength. They shall mount up with wings like eagles. They shall run and not be weary. Or in 1 Corinthians chapter 9, verse 24, it says, Do you not know that those who run in a race all run, but one receives the prize? Run in such a way that you may obtain it. I mean, run in the ways of the Lord. Run in the commandments of the Lord. Run in the strength of the Lord. So that one day we'll be able to say, like Paul did to young Timothy in 2 Timothy chapter 4, verse 7, I have fought the good fight. I have finished the race. I've finished well. I've kept the faith. We're following David now on the run. Running away from King Saul. Not from God, although along the way, as he's running away, he makes some mistakes. Pick up with me now in verse 1 of chapter 20. Then David fled from Naoth in Ramah and went and said to Jonathan, what have I done? What is my iniquity? What is my sin before your father that he seeks my life? So Jonathan said to him, "By no means, you shall not die. Indeed, my father will do nothing, either great or small, without first telling me. And why should my father hide this thing from me? Is it not so?" Then David took an oath again and said, "Your father certainly knows that I have found favor in your eyes. And he has said, 'Do not let Jonathan know this, lest he be grieved.' But truly, as the Lord lives, and as your soul lives, there is but a step between me and death." So Jonathan said to David, "Whatever you yourself desire, I will do it for you." In fleeing from the city of Naioth, David meets up with Jonathan seeking answers for the increasing craziness of Jonathan's dad. "Oh, David," Jonathan said, "it's not that bad, because I know my dad, and my dad would tell me if he was going to do anything." And yet David speaks with wisdom and says, no, you either don't see it, Jonathan, or you don't want to see it, that things are far worse than they seem. It was so bad that David had this sense of the presence of death in his life. And he says, and I don't think he's being dramatic, where he says in verse 3, "There is a step but between me and death." He recognizes how serious it is. He lived, you could say, with the reality that death was near. He felt it. It was close, just a step away. Now, I have to say that most of us, most of the time, don't live with a true consciousness that the life and death are in the hands of the Lord. That it's His timing for your life, and it's His timing for your death and mine. We don't always have a sensitivity to the consciousness that we all live just a step away from death. This is true, in a sense, for all of us listening in today. That we are, our life is in the hands of God. Instead, we generally live with the thought that there'll always be tomorrow. There'll always be tomorrow. We even get a sense, especially those of you that are a little younger, that we're immortal. Like nothing can touch us. And there's a little bit more risk and a little bit more, you know, stepping out in craziness when you're younger. When you get older, not only do you hurt more, but you're just like, nah, I don't think so. I don't know that that challenge doesn't, I just sense that, well, you know, I don't know. You could call it fear. You could call it wisdom. I call it just wisdom. I would call it wisdom. It's like, I don't think I want to get involved in those things anymore. The truth is, we just have today. The truth is, there's an urgency in this world. The truth is that whatever we do, we need to learn how to do it unto the Lord. The truth is, as James tells us, says, whereas you don't know what will happen tomorrow. You don't know what will happen tomorrow. For what is your life? It's even just a vapor that appears for a little time and then vanishes away. Instead, you ought to say, if the Lord wills, we shall live and do this or that. I think it's important for us to live with a consciousness of life and death, to recognize that our days are in the hands of the Lord, that He has determined our days and the pre-appointed times of our, and the habitation, the boundaries of our habitation, Paul would write and tell us in the book of Acts. That as we live, according to the psalmist, that the days have been fashioned for us. And we're not guaranteed tomorrow. Yet I have to say this. The real motivation for serving the Lord isn't fear-based. So you don't take this knowledge and go, well, you know, if I'm not going to be here tomorrow, then I better start serving the Lord because I don't know when I'm going to die. No, the real motivation for serving the Lord isn't a fear of dying. It's the joy of eternal life. It's the joy of living. It's the joy of God giving us life today. It's His love that moves us. It's the love of God and His redeeming power, His tremendous, overwhelming abundance of grace in our life that presses me and moves me and stirs me to serve Him today. I mean, we're not looking to die. We're looking for the soon return of Jesus Christ. We're looking to be translated, to be taken up in the twinkling of an eye. I don't know when that's going to happen, and neither do I know the day of my death, but I'll tell you this. I do know that I'm alive today, and God deserves my best today, right now. He deserves my all. It's the realization that He could come at any moment that keeps us growing in grace and serving in God. The Bible says in 1 John chapter 3, verse 3, that everyone who has this hope purifies himself. This hope of His return, just as He is pure. How exciting. Jesus is coming again. I don't know when. It could be tonight. It could be tonight. There's one person that wants it to be tonight. It could be tonight. Yeah, I hope it could be tonight. It could be even before we finish this Bible study. Now, I know I'll get an amen on that. You're like, oh, yeah, finish now. I mean, it could be tonight. The coming of the Lord is at hand. But the world wants to rock you to sleep. The circumstances of life want to get our eyes off Him. The situations that, you know, we'll always have tomorrow. We'll always have tomorrow. One day, you won't have tomorrow. I don't know what day that is. But one day, tomorrows will be gone. And while you've been waiting for tomorrow, so will all your todays. Guys, I know that David really does see the reality of life and death in his life in a very dramatic, strong way. While he himself is not being dramatic, he recognizes the reality of the circumstance. He sees death very closely ahead. Just a step, he says. And we learn from that it's a wise way to live with eternity in mind. It's a wise way to live for the coming of the Lord. Jesus said in Luke chapter 19, verse 13, he said he called 10 of his servants, delivered to them 10 minas, and he said to them, do business till I come. And David, recognizing the fragility of life, is living with eternity in mind. And he tells Jonathan in verse 4, Jonathan tells David, whatever you yourself desire, I'll do it for you. And David said to Jonathan, indeed, tomorrow's the new moon, and I should not fail to sit with the king to eat. But let me go that I may hide in the field until the third day at evening. If your father misses me at all, then say, David earnestly asked permission of me that he might run over to Bethlehem, his city, for there is a yearly sacrifice there for all the family. And if he says, thus, it is well, your servant will be safe. But if he is angry, then he'll be sure evil is determined by him. Now, as a member of King Saul's court, it makes sense that David would be expected to be at the feast of the new moon. But David isn't going. And if Saul's response to this will reveal a lot. It will, really, David's pretty confident. He knows what the response will be. And it's not so much for David as it is for Jonathan. The recognition of, the confirmation of what David already knows to be true. Verse 8. Therefore, you shall deal kindly with your servant, for you have brought your servant into covenant of the Lord with you. Nevertheless, if there's iniquity in me, kill me yourself. For why should you bring me to your father? Jonathan said, far be it from you, for I knew certainly that evil was determined by my father to come upon you. Then would I not tell you? Then David said to Jonathan, who will tell me? And what if your father answers you roughly? And Jonathan said to David, come and let us go out into the field. So both of them went out into the field. As this scenario continues, the pressure and the stress and the difficulties begin to grow upon David. And while he is a man after God's own heart, he's still just a man. You can see a little tension in his friendship. Because when there's stress and pressure, the first people to feel it are the people that are closest to you. The people that you spend the most time with. And even in this difficult situation, they're speaking honesty with one another. But you're going to find a rise and an increase of the pressure and stress upon a man. And might I just say that it's important that you not put too much pressure on yourself when you find that you're under stress. I would say that you and I need to be very careful to remember you're just a man and you're just a woman. You're just a normal person. You have emotions, right? You guys have emotions. Some of you have different primary emotions, but we're emotional. We're fragile. We have issues at times with our ego and with what people think about us, with where we think we are in life, where we think we should be. Don't be too hard on yourself over your weaknesses and your failures. Obviously, if there are sin issues, you don't need to be hard on yourself with sin issues either. Just repent. Be broken before the Lord. Don't define it as, well, I'm struggling and I'll just never get out of it. No, surrender it to the Lord and God will deliver you. We're going to learn very quickly. Jesus is going to say words of intense freedom when he says, when the Son makes you free, you will be free indeed. We're not there yet. We will be soon. You can read ahead in the Gospel of John if you'd like. Life-giving words. Speaking life into very death-filled situations. You don't have to define yourself by your struggles. You can define yourself by the God who overcame your struggles, who died for your forgiveness of your sins. But you know how it is. Some of you are really good at beating yourself up. You don't need anybody beating you up. You're really good at it yourself. You and I, being human, are beset by weaknesses. Well, if you have a weakness in your life, I would like to welcome you to the club. The club of normalcy. And our failures can often lead. Pride is a nasty thing. Because on one end of the, most of the time when I mention pride to you, you automatically think of the most common form of pride, and that is thinking too highly of yourself. But you know the pendulum swings of pride? That sin of pride swings all the way to the other end, and there's also another type of pride of thinking too lowly of yourself. It's a false, another way of the Bible describes it as false humility. And you and I, we want to find ourselves not in the pride of thinking too much of ourselves or in the pride of thinking too less of ourselves, but instead of that simple humility before the Lord of thinking of us exactly like God thinks of us, how He defines us. And He recognizes, according to Psalm 103, that we're just dust. That's not a statement putting you down. That's not a statement of putting you in your place. It's simply a statement of fact. We're but dust. We're in the process of growing. God is doing a work in our lives. He is working in us to make us into the image of Jesus Christ. And none of us have arrived. Jesus didn't come to condemn you, so don't condemn yourself. As a matter of fact, in Romans chapter 8, verse 1, it says, "There is therefore now no condemnation for those that are in Christ." That's good news. That's great news for us. Because the battle gets so heavy, the spiritual war is difficult, and that comes with our besetted failures and weaknesses, guilt and shame, which can easily turn into the heaviness of condemnation. But the Bible says there is no condemnation. There is no condemnation for you and me. Your past sins are forgiven. Your present sins are forgiven. Your future sins are forgiven. The Bible teaches us that there is no condemnation. If you were to look that word up in the Greek, it means no, zero, zippo, whatever you want to say. Salvation is a whole package. All of you is saved. You are kept by the power of God. You're identified by the finished work of Jesus Christ. You're going to have weaknesses. You're going to be human. And too many of you are living under the sense of condemnation, which leads to a false pride, a false humility, which is a form of pride. You know you've done something wrong, and instead of taking the right path, just humbling yourself and repenting before the Lord in godly sorrow, you take the burden of yourself, and then you begin to beat yourself up. And, you know, the idea that the world goes, you know, you won't be able to forgive anyone before you forgive yourself. That's all backwards. You won't be able to extend forgiveness until you receive the forgiveness of Jesus Christ. And receiving the forgiveness of Jesus Christ, you will then release yourself from the debts that Jesus Christ paid to forgive in your life. It's not about you forgiving yourself. It's about you submitting to the one that forgave you. He will do the work in your life. David's human here. You're going to see a lot of humanity in him. You go, but God, did God use him? Yeah. Yeah, God used him, even with all of his weaknesses. The thing that I believe that God is pulling out for us is the ugliness of pressure and stress. I'm not going to ask for a raise of hands, but I know that.

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2: No, it's hard. Their life is hard. Pray for them. They don't need you to point their finger. They know they're messed up. They know they're hurting. They know they're fearful. I mean, there's probably things in their life that you don't even know about. You just see the outward. Pray. That's seek God. And even when this thing with Jonathan and David, I mean, that's a great friendship. And they even had a little argument here. They even went through it. And there's a little bit, wait a minute, even that question, Jonathan, whose side are you on? I mean, they had a great friendship, but it was under stress as well. Can I give you a piece of advice? Well, even if you said no, you're going to have to hear it anyway. When you're under great stress and pressure, you might want to jot this down. I don't see anybody getting a pen out or anything. You might want to jot this down, write it on your hand, type it out really fast on your iPad. I will save you a lot of grief and heartache in life if you can pray through this and how it gets applied in your life. But when you're under great stress and when you're under great pressure, don't make big decisions. Profound, but true. Don't make big decisions under pressure and stress. Wait for the Lord to give you direction. That could be the pressure or stress you put on yourself. It could be everybody in your life going, you got to do this and you got to do it right now. I don't know how to do anything but obey the Lord.
3: 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Our midweek gathering is Wednesday evening at 7. You can gather more info and live stream at calvaryco.church. And then be sure to join Pastor Ed next time for more teaching from the book of 1 Samuel, right here on Abounding Grace. This is-

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4: News. I'm Keith Peters in Washington. Quick thinking by passengers and crew members may have saved the lives of all on board a Fly Dubai flight from Dubai to Tel Aviv today.
5: The Israeli defense minister calling this an attempted terrorist attack. The pilot, who was stabbed by the co-pilot, was severely injured and bleeding, but able to do two things. He was able to click open the cockpit door, and he was able to send two signals in code to the tower, alerting that there was trouble on board this flight.
4: Correspondent Laura Winters reporting the co-pilot was arrested upon landing in Saudi Arabia. A mixed day on Wall Street with the Dow down by 443 points, the Nasdaq rose 63, the S&P 500 down by 19 points. This is SRN News.
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7: One problem on the highway. Cops have a semi pulled over eastbound C-470 at Bowles. That activity in the right shoulder is creating a slight delay, adding a few minutes to the drive there. No other problems. We're a little bit slow. 6th Avenue from Federal trying to get on to I-25. I-25, some minor congestion in the downtown drive. I-70 looks better. 225, Highway 36, all clear. No crashes. With traffic, I'm Susan Thielen.
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9: Your Denver area forecast heading into the evening. Showers will start to become widely scattered and eventually end through mid to late evening. Still going to be cloudy, though, with lows in the upper 40s and low 50s. A few morning clouds, then turning sunny midday and afternoon. Highs across the metro Thursday will be upper 60s with clear skies, middle and upper 40s Thursday night. Friday and the weekend, sunny and looking dry. Highs upper 70s with a few low 80s, especially Saturday. Clear nights and lows in the low 50s. I'm meteorologist Don Watson.
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11: 62 degrees.
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14: We're continuing in our series of fundamentals of a very personal, meaningful, and productive relationship with God. We're continuing in this next section, the fundamental number four, which is the greatest book in the world. The Bible is God's Word. It can be understood. It can be applied and studied the way that God intended for us to study it, and we derive profit from the Word of God by following God's specific instructions on how to study the Word of God. So as we look at that, just a quick background is that God's intended effect of Bible study is stated in 2 Timothy chapter 3, verse 16, and that is that God's Word is given by inspiration of God. It's the unique work of the Holy Spirit in giving to us specifically the Word of God as God intended for us to have it, and it's profitable for doctrine, for us to know and understand what to believe and then how to apply it, because it is profitable for doctrine, it is profitable for reproof, that is, to change beliefs that are in error, beliefs that are wrong, and align them with what God teaches in His Word. Profitable for doctrine, for reproof, for correction, correction of doctrine and correction of how we live life, and then instruction in righteousness, that we as men and women who have been saved by the grace of God can fulfill and live according to every precept and every work that God has prescribed for us. It is studied the way God intended for us to study it. We cannot just be sloppy about reading the Word of God. There's a benefit to reading through the Bible in a year, as some people are prone to do, but the benefit does not come from just reading the Bible, which is good. The benefit comes from us giving ourselves to hard work, the hard work of study. It is our own study, and then the benefit that we derive from others studying the Word of God and teaching us the things that they have learned. As we listen to others' teaching, we must always do it with discernment, always recognizing that we need to evaluate everything that is said in light of the Word of God. Has God actually said that? Because we don't have infallible teachers. We have teachers who study, who then have interpretation, understanding of the Word of God, doing the very best that we can to portray exactly what God means when He says what He does in the Word of God. I've had an individual, a friend, a business colleague, who heard that I was writing this book, and he asked if he could edit it, if he could proof it. He is not somebody who rightly divides the word of truth. He is not somebody who has been schooled in what the Word of God says about study as we have been. So I was happy to begin to send him chapters of the book, and he is feasting in learning these doctrines, and all kinds of lights are going on in his life when he read this fourth fundamental, which is about the Word of God and how to study the Word of God. He said the one thing you've got to do is when you get to the fifth point in this particular chapter, you've got to emphasize the importance of these keys that you are giving in order to understand the Word of God. So I've changed some things to make sure that we point out clearly that these are keys to understanding the Word of God. Keys are meant to unlock doors. And what these keys do is they unlock certain doors so that once we go through that door, once we apply those keys, all kinds of things open up to us. So as we study the Word of God, we learn principles, we learn directives that God gives to us, and suddenly so many things fall into place in the Word of God, and that's what God has designed. So these are six very important keys to understanding the Word of God. These are very introductory. They are relatively simple. They're very basic and fundamental to Bible study. And without these, no one will never be able to do certain things, never be able to unlock the meaning that God put in His Word. The only way to unlock that meaning is by applying these keys that are given to us by God in His Word, using those to be able to get the meaning that God put in His Word. We'll never be able to really understand what the Bible is talking about when we read passages of Scripture unless we apply these keys. We'll never be able to apply the Word of God the way God intends us to. These keys gives us the directive on how to apply the Word of God in our lives so that we live lives that are pleasing and honoring to God, because without that, we cannot ultimately honor, please, and glorify God. Realize that this is simple. Realize that this is very basic. But understand that without it, it is impossible to live the Christian life the way God intended for us to understand the Word of God the way God intended for us to understand it, to apply the Word of God, and to ultimately honor and please God. Any interpretation of the Bible, whatever it is, doesn't necessarily please and honor God. It's got to be His interpretation, His teaching in the Word of God. I remember a youth leader that worked in our church that I was at, and he talked about the principle of faith. And he said, it's good to have faith. Faith in anything. It's just good to have faith. And that's a foolish statement, because that is not what the Word of God teaches about what faith is. Faith comes by hearing, and hearing by the Word of God. It's not just believing anything or everything or pointing to any passage in Scripture and trying to make it fit to our lives and our circumstances. There's clear delineation, clear structure to the Word of God, and these keys are very important to actually understanding the Word of God. The first one, key number one, which we've seen before, is that all Scripture is for us. This is a key. All Scripture is for us, but not all Scripture is written or to be applied to us or about us. You see, in Romans chapter 15, verse 4, the Apostle Paul talks about Scripture that was not given to us or is about us, but is for us for a purpose. There's a lot that we learn from the whole Word of God. All Scripture is profitable for doctrine, but you've got to have the right doctrines by applying these keys to understanding and dividing and applying the Word of God. In Romans 15:4, Paul specifically says, for whatsoever things were written aforetime, before specifically the things that he wrote, before the things that are written to us and about us in his letters, those things are of benefit. They're of great value. We are to study them. We are to understand the whole counsel of God, the whole plan of God, past, present, and future. Whatever things were written before were written for our learning. We are to learn those things. We're to study those things, but we can't apply them to ourselves other than the fact that we learn certain things as God has dealt with others in the past. We learn about God's faithfulness. We learn about who God is, about His holiness, His attitude toward sin, His attitude toward those He has chosen as His people, specifically the nation of Israel, His purpose for them, which is not His purpose for us. These things are for our learning. We learn so much from all of Scripture that we, through patience and comfort of the Scriptures, might have hope. So, as Steve often mentions, as we see God working faithfully in the nation of Israel and keeping all of His promises to them, now when it comes to promises that God has given to us, we know that He will fulfill those to us, and that we can count on Him for that, and we can be strengthened in our faith and in our hope. The complete assurance, which is what hope in Scripture is, the 100% assurance that what God has said He will in fact do and perform. In the Word of God, as Paul teaches us, there are three specific divisions in Ephesians chapter 2. I'll just mention them because we've reviewed these in detail. But there's times past, things that God did previously, things that are true before. Those things are written for our learning. But we see what God has done previously. We also see what God is going to do in the future, in the ages to come, which is the second division. And then we have the third one, which applies specifically to us, which is but now. So there are many places in the Word of God where Paul speaks about what God is doing now. A great study is to look at all of the but now passages from the Apostle Paul, because that gives clarity. There have been people who have studied that, and lights have gone on to understand that is what God is doing today. That's what He wants us to know and apply today. The next key to understanding the Scripture is making a distinction between things that have been revealed since the world began and things that have been hidden since the world began. Briefly, in Acts chapter 3, verse 21, the Apostle Peter is speaking to the nation of Israel, and he says in verse 21 regarding the Lord Jesus Christ, he says in verse 21, whom the heaven must receive until the time of restitution of all things which God has spoken by the mouth of all His holy prophets since the world began. So now we can read the Scriptures of the prophets, the prophetic Scriptures that were given to the nation of Israel. We can read and understand that and know that since the beginning of the world, God has been progressively revealing more and more and more about this time that Peter speaks about when there'll be the restitution of all things, and that's something that God has spoken about. When it comes to the but now Scriptures, the Scriptures that we are to apply today as the members of the body of Christ, Paul says something quite the opposite of what Peter says in Acts chapter 3, verse 21. In Romans chapter 16 and verse 25, and this is where Paul finishes his letter to the Romans, and he finishes with a purpose for why he wrote this book. It's what he said in Romans chapter 1, verse 11, and he ends his letter by saying this. He says, now to him that is of power to establish you How are we established? How are we grounded, steadfast, immovable, firmly grounded and rooted in truth? It's by certain truth that God wants us to know and understand. Now, to him that is of power to establish you, how? Paul says, according to my gospel. And the word and is chi, which is also translated even, according to my gospel, even the preaching of Jesus Christ, according to the revelation of the mystery. And what he says about this revelation about the Lord Jesus Christ, which is contained in what Paul calls mystery, he says, which was kept secret since the world began. So there's another key to understanding, studying the Word of God. It's to delineate, differentiate between things that were hidden since the world began and things that have been revealed since the world began. What is for us, to us, and about us, to us and about us, are those things which are now revealed, which have been kept secret since the world began. A third key is to understand that what is written to us and about us has to do with three components that are integral and integrated into one. So it's one body of truth which is comprised of what Paul describes as his gospel, the gospel that the good news that Christ died for our sins, he was buried, he rose again the third day according to the scriptures, but it's broader than that to include all of the mystery truths that are revealed to us about the person and work of Jesus Christ. Romans 16, we said it's the preaching of Jesus Christ according to the revelation of the mystery. So we have the gospel, the mystery, and then the third component within one message that is composed of these different aspects. It's the dispensation of the grace of God. It's what God is doing today uniquely. Now, there's grace all through Scripture, but there's only one dispensation of the grace of God where God is operating uniquely according to his grace and where grace reigns today in a unique way. So, three times the Apostle Paul refers to my gospel. It is the gospel that was given uniquely and specifically to him. It's good news. Interestingly, as we've seen before in Acts chapters 2 and 3, the Apostle Peter is condemning the nation of Israel for what they did to Christ. They delivered him up to be crucified. They betrayed him, and they did awful things to Christ, their Messiah. And Peter says, you've done awful. You are guilty of this. The Apostle Paul, on the other hand, tells us about the death of Christ and proclaims that as good news. Evangelion, the evangelist, the evangel, the great news of what God has done in and through the Lord Jesus Christ. Distinguishing between those two is a key to truly understanding the Word of God and being able to apply it correctly. And then, of course, there's the word mystery, the whole concept of mystery in the Word of God. Many times, Paul refers to this mystery, and in Colossians chapter 1, verse 24, Colossians 1 and verse 24, the beginning with verse 24, Paul refers to this mystery. Once you sensitize to this, once you realize this, you'll see it all over the Scripture. We used to say in olden days that once you get a yellow Volkswagen bug, suddenly everybody's got a yellow Volkswagen bug. You know, before you never paid attention to it. Before you were never sensitized to that. But once you got one, suddenly you saw that so many people have a yellow Volkswagen bug. And it's the same way when you begin to understand this mystery revelation that God has given. And once you see it, it opens up all kinds of scriptures to us. And we see the mystery everywhere. For without it, we cannot be established. Without it, we cannot understand what God is doing today or applying it. Colossians chapter 1. Beginning with verse 24, the Apostle Paul speaks about rejoicing in his sufferings for the church, for the Colossians specifically, but for the church, the body of Christ. And he fills up that which behind of the afflictions of Christ, which he does for his body's sake, which is the church. He says, whereof I am made a minister, and he uniquely is a minister, according to the dispensation of God, which is given to me for you to fulfill the word of God, even the mystery. So Paul was given the word dispensation, made up of two words in the Greek, is household and manager. The Apostle Paul is the household manager of the body of Christ. And he manages that as he dispenses God's grace to us, which comes through the revelation of the mystery. Again, he says, which has been hid from ages and generations, but now, is made manifest. So that's important to understand. That's the second key. It's distinguishing between Paul's gospel and any other gospel that is in Scripture, distinguishing between the mystery, which was kept secret since the world began, but now has been revealed. It's the preaching of Jesus Christ according to the revelation of the mystery, and we're living in the dispensation of the grace of God, of which the Apostle Paul is the household manager. The next key, and by the way, something important about 1 Corinthians chapter 2 as we consider the mystery. Just a quick look at 1 Corinthians chapter 2, beginning with verse 6. In verse 6, the Apostle Paul says how he's contrasting the wisdom of the world and the wisdom of God, the wisdom of men and the wisdom of God. In verse 6 of 1 Corinthians 2, Paul says, howbeit we speak wisdom among them that are perfect or mature, not the wisdom of this world, nor the princes of this world, that come to nothing. So it is for the mature, the perfect. Mature are able to grasp all of the wisdom of God. Where is that wisdom? And in verse 7, he says, but we speak the wisdom of God in a mystery, even the hidden wisdom which God ordained before the world unto our glory. Before the ages, God predetermined a particular purpose that we would be recipients of this wisdom, of this mystery. It's for our glory, our benefit. We are the recipients of that. Now, there's a bad response on the part of God's enemies had they known this, verse 8, which none of the princes of this world knew. Had they known it, they would not have crucified the Lord of glory. His enemies, had they known it, they would have done everything to prevent the death of Christ, but they had no clue what was coming nor what hit them, because of what God accomplished through what Christ did for us, as revealed in the mystery. Verse 9, but as it is written, eye has not seen, nor ear heard, neither have entered into the heart of man the things which God has prepared for them that love him. That is not a verse about what we will experience in heaven. This is a verse that explains what we can have today. The things that God has prepared for us, it's things that eye hasn't seen. It is not physically observed or physically perceived the things which God has prepared for them that love Him. Verse 10, but God has revealed them unto us specifically. How? By His Spirit. This is very important because of the verses that follow. They've been prepared for us. They've been revealed to us. Look, but for the Spirit searches all things, yea, the deep things of God. Verse 11, for what man knows the things of a man except the spirit of a man which is in him? Even so, the things of God knows no man but the Spirit of God.
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4: With SRN News, I'm Keith Peters in Washington. Passengers on a plane from Dubai to Tel Aviv say they wrestle with the co-pilot who stabbed the captain as the plane dove sharply before making an emergency landing in Saudi Arabia. Aviation experts are marveling that the plane didn't crash. The U.S. Supreme Court is allowing the execution of Krista Gayle Pike in Tennessee to go forward. The High Court overturned a last-minute stay issued by a lower court shortly before Wednesday's execution was scheduled to begin. The 6th U.S. Circuit Court of Appeals had ruled that a delay was needed to consider Pike's claim of childhood abuse. Pike was 18 when she killed classmate Colleen Slemmer. On Wall Street, the Dow down by 443 points, the Nasdaq rose 63. More details at srnnews.com.
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12: Overall, the drive looking pretty good around the metro area. No major issues, just some slight slowing on the northbound side of I-25 from 6th Avenue up to Colfax. Also on the southbound side from I-70 into downtown a little bit there. C-470 eastbound at Bowles, there is a some police activity that has the right shoulder block involving a semi there. So you're wanting to stay to the left as you approach there. And Hilltop Road and Canterbury Parkway and Parker, accident there with traffic. I'm Jeffrey Dalle.
20: Denver metro area going to be cloudy and cool tonight with light rain showers, moderate to heavy rain further east and south, overnight lows low 50s. Some rain showers early this Thursday morning, then partial clearing, highs near 70, lows near 50. Low to mid 80s for highs Friday through Sunday. Overall sunny, dry, breezy, beautiful early October and fall weather conditions, nighttime lows low 50s. I'm meteorologist Mark Heuer.
21: Current temperature
11: 62 degrees.
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23: 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That's what the Iranian currency is worth versus an American dollar.
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17: You don't have to walk out of the courtroom and say, "Now, thanks for doing that. Now I'll prove it to you. I'll get you back." No, you don't owe him. He paid for it in full on the cross. Are you listening to what I'm saying? God demands that he demanded Jesus Christ met, which is why Jesus Christ himself is the only one the Father will listen to. He's not listening to Buddha. He's not listening to Confucius. He's not listening to Muhammad. He's not listening to anybody else. The only one the Father listens to is Jesus Christ, the righteous one, because he himself is the propitiation for our sins. Now let's talk about the word propitiation. Propitiation, big theological word, right? Some of your versions may read expiation for our sins. It may read atoning sacrifice for your sins. It may read the satisfaction for your sins. Let me tell you what this big word means. What this word means involves two different things. One, it's the turning away of divine wrath. That's what the word means. It turns away divine wrath. Do you realize when Jesus Christ died on the cross, it wasn't just an act of love. It certainly was an act of love for the world, but it was an act of justice too. That Jesus Christ, when he died on the cross, met the standards of God the Father's justice. Everything God demanded of us as human beings that we couldn't keep, Jesus Christ met that demand. And God the Father took all the sin of the world and poured it on his Son, which means that through Christ, all the wrath of God is turned away from all those who believe in Jesus. Did you know that? Like anyone who's trusted in Jesus, God's wrath is turned away. You're like, "God's wrath? I just thought God was a God of love." No, God's a God of love and justice and holiness and truth. So if you go to Ephesians chapter 2, you can read a little bit about this. In Ephesians chapter 2, starting in verse 1, it says, "And you were dead in your trespasses and sins," which means you weren't born bad or you weren't born good. You were born spiritually dead. Right? You might be a good person, bad person. God's not interested. "You were born spiritually dead apart from Christ, in which you formerly walked according to the course of this world, according to the prince of the power of the air, of the spirit that is now working in the sons of disobedience. Among them too, we all formerly lived in the lust of our flesh, indulging the desires of the flesh of the mind, and were by nature children of wrath, even as the rest." When you're born, you are born into this world and you are an object of God's wrath, not because of what you did or didn't do, but because of who you are in your sinful condition. God, being perfect, cannot welcome sinners into his presence. But God demonstrated his love for us, and that while we were yet sinners, Christ died for us. God sent his Son to be the Savior of the world. The only way we could have a relationship with a perfect Father is to have the demands of our sin perfectly met by one who's holy, righteous, and true. And the only one that could do that would be God himself, the second person of the Trinity, Jesus Christ, the righteous one. When Jesus died on the cross and said, "It is finished," it meant for all who would trust in him, he was averting and turning away God's divine wrath towards every single human being. And all of us, the Bible said, are born in sin. And all of us, whether we're good, bad, or indifferent people, according to the world standards, have all lived out the desires of the flesh in our sin. Some of us look successful in the world, but we've lived completely for us. Some of us look impoverished in the world, but we've lived completely for us. It doesn't matter what the world says about you. It matters what God says about you. And he says, "You're dead and you're in need of the Lord Jesus Christ to turn away my divine wrath." All who come to Jesus get that divine wrath turned away. That's why the scripture that we read this morning said, not only for our sins, but for the sins of the whole world. world. It doesn't mean that everybody's saved. It means that anyone who would recognize that they're dead and believe that Jesus Christ is the only way to God and places their faith and trust in Jesus as a payment for their sin, God's divine wrath that was once on you is immediately turned away. That's what propitiation does. It turns away the Father's divine wrath. Why? Because God took all the divine wrath that was intended for you and he poured it on his son. How serious was God about divine wrath? How did he treat his one and only son? How did he let the world treat his one and only son? He let them brutally beat and kill his one and only son because sin was that big of a deal and still is that big of a deal to our Heavenly Father. Amen? We have an advocate, Jesus Christ, the righteous one, and he himself, he alone is the propitiation, the one that can turn away God's divine wrath. That's why study all the religions in the world that you want, and you won't find anybody that makes a promise to turn away the Father's divine wrath, because no one else can do it. Only Jesus Christ can do it. He's the way, he's the truth, he's the life, and no one comes to the Father except through him, is what the Bible says. Amen? So propitiation is number one, turning away divine wrath. You are objects of wrath. You didn't know it, maybe. But you are objects of God's wrath before you trusted in Jesus. Another word, to those of you who are visiting today, those of you who have been coming who don't know Jesus, you're an object of God's wrath. That God the Father will pour his divine wrath on you no matter how good, bad, or indifferent you are, but because you rejected the provision of his son, Jesus Christ. Which means this, listen, no matter what campus you're on this morning, if you're listening to my words and you've never trusted Jesus, it's the greatest need in your life to avert divine wrath by trusting in the free gift of God, Jesus Christ, who died for you on the cross and rose from the dead all for your sin. He turned away divine wrath. That's the good news of the gospel. Let me give you the second part of propitiation. Right? Let's just clap a little bit because I'm pretty fired up about that. Not only did God, Jesus Christ, turn away his Father's divine wrath, but this, listen. Propitiation also involves cleansing from all sin. Cleansing from all sin. It means completely washed clean. See, some of us think that the defense attorney meant Jesus stands here and says, God, I got that. Dad, I got that. Dad, I got that. And we're free to go. God's going to free us up. But we should feel real guilty and horrible inside because we know how bad we really are. That's not propitiation. Propitiation is not only turning away of divine wrath, but is God the Father, through his Son, Jesus Christ, and his Holy Spirit, completely cleansing us. Freedom. Completely washing us. See, when we have Christ on the inside of us, then God the Father looks at us through the lens of his Son. He sees Jesus coming through us. How does he see us? He sees us perfect. He sees us cleansed. He sees us washed, which means when the enemy is lying all his lies, saying, you're this, you're that, you're this, you're that. No, I'm not. I'm completely holy and perfected in Christ. I'm completely free in Christ. I'm completely beloved by Christ. My past is not going to catch up with me. We live in a world where we think, well, if they really found out who I was, my past, they saw all the texts I've ever done, the emails I've ever written, the voicemails I've left, the things that I've posted, the things I've said in my family. I mean, I haven't been a perfect person, and it's going to catch up to me. Nobody's been a perfect person, and nothing's going to catch up to you. I am completely cleansed by the blood of Jesus Christ. I am 100% redeemed. I stand perfect in front of him. And it is God the Father's great desire for his Son, according to Jude 24 and 25, to present me faultless someday before the Father with exceedingly great joy. That's what Jesus is going to do for me. He's not going to bring me into the kingdom and be like, yeah, this is Jeff. Look at all the court cases he had. Holy cow. But we'll bring him in because I died for him. No way. Jesus is going to put his arm around me and say, Dad, here he is. Perfect. I love him. Isn't that good news? And that's what he does for every single one of us. And one of the reasons that we don't live to the full of who God is because we live in our sin and our shame, not realizing we have an advocate, Jesus Christ, the righteous one, who's already paid for it all and continues to pay for it all, which means all your past is washed away. Presently, you stand perfect and all your future sins, because Jesus already knows the ones you're going to sin. And we already saw that with Peter. All those are already taken care of. And Jesus wants to use you for his glory. Is that good news or what? His passion's that you wouldn't sin, right? His provision is that when you do, he's provided a means for you to stand perfect in front of his dad. That's why we don't lower the standard here. The standard is God the Father. The standard is Jesus Christ. The standard is the Holy Spirit. The standard is perfect. We don't lower the goal so we feel better. And we don't lower the basketball rim from 10 foot to 8 foot so we can play better, right? We don't make a golf hole 16 inches wide so we feel better when we putt, right? We don't change God's standard. What we do is we elevate who He is, and then through the cross of Jesus Christ, we are made righteous with God. And let me just say a word about the cross. There were a lot of crosses in the first century. Did you know that? A lot of people died on a cross in the first century. It's not the wooden beam that saves us. It was the righteous one, Jesus Christ, who hung on a cross, who saves us. When we talk about the cross, we're not talking about a wooden beam. We're talking about the Lord Jesus Christ, the Savior of the world, who bled and died on that cross, who God the Father poured His wrath upon, so that the demands of sin were met, the wrath of God was turned away, and everyone who trusts in Jesus Christ is completely cleansed. I mean, look around this room. It doesn't mean there's no sinners here today. It means that sinners who are here today, who trust Jesus, who are confessing their sins, what are you? You're completely cleansed. It's washed. It's done. It means you don't have to keep bringing it up. The Bible says that God takes our sin and drops it as far as the east is from the west. It drops it in the deepest sea. He doesn't bring it up anymore. Why are you? Why are you bringing up something God's already forgiven? It's the accuser of the brethren that likes to bring it up. Yeah, but remember this back when you were in high school? Remember that when you were back in college? Remember that last week at work? Remember that this week in your family? Remember that? Remember that? Remember that? Remember that? Remember that? That's what he does. He's nonstop accusing. Here's what we should be nonstop doing. Forgiven, forgiven, forgiven, forgiven, forgiven, perfected forever in Christ. That's the gospel. Right? The gospel is not telling bad people how to be good or good people how to be better. It's telling dead people how they can be completely forgiven, how the wrath of God can be turned away in their life, and they can be completely cleansed in Christ. Amen? He comes to us. He's always on the job. He's perfect. He's filled with mercy, and He pays for it all. His passion is that we would not sin. His provision is when we do sin, He's got a plan for that. And then number three is this. God's heart for His children involves a plan for a clean conscience that compels our obedience. God's heart for His children involves a plan for a clean conscience that compels our obedience. Notice this, verse 3. By this we know we have come to know Him if we keep His commandments. Jesus said the same thing in John chapter 15. You are my friends if you keep my commandments. In other words, that's an expectation I have. We'll talk about that. The one who says, I have come to know Him and does not keep His commandments is a liar, and the truth is not in him. Have we not read that before? I mean, last week we took a look at three different verses. 1 John 1, verses 6, 8, and 10. If we say we have fellowship with Him, yet walk in the darkness, we lie and do not practice the truth. If we say we have no sin, we are deceiving ourselves, and the truth is not in us. If we say we have not sinned, we make Him a liar, and His word is not in us. What does all this mean? It means this. Picture like with my own children. If my own children were walking around the church and said, hey, my dad's a pastor, and he says it's cool if we light the children's ministry on fire, right? It's cool if we mess this place up. It's cool. We can do whatever we want because my dad's the pastor, okay? It doesn't mean that my children cease being my children. It means our relationship is now different because they're not speaking the truth that I would tell my children. It means they're lying about my character and who I am. It means they're not walking with me the way I would want them to walk. Positionally, they're still my kids, but we're out of fellowship right now because you're not representing me the way I need to be represented. So you can be a Christian and say, well, I'm going to heaven, but I don't do anything God wants me to do. That's a possibility because Christianity is simply based upon the belief that Christ died for all my sins and rose from the dead. But you are a liar if you think that you're in fellowship and you and God are in partnership when you're not doing the very thing God wants you to do. God gave us His commandments so that we would walk them out. Now notice this in the order of how He's saying all this. Many of us think backwards. If I keep His commandments, then God and I will have a good relationship. Uh-uh. If God and I have a good relationship, yes, then I'll keep His commandments. Do you see the difference? See, one comes out of, I'm going to try to keep His commandments. I'm going to leave church today and I'm going to try to be real good. Because if I'm real good, then I won't need the advocate Jesus as much. And I'll show God that I'm really good. No, no, no. That's not going to help you at all. Those are the people that are like, I'm never going to swear again. I'm never going to drink again. I'm never going to get mad again. I'm never going to blow up at my kids again. I'm never going to speed again. I'm committed. I'm totally committed. For how long you want to commit? Because it doesn't work. It never works. Might work for a day, maybe a week, maybe a month, but then it's not going to work anymore. And really, every time you're committing, you're saying, Jesus, I don't need you to be my advocate because I'm really awesome now. Anybody want to say that in here today? Anybody want to say that in Broomfield here today? I don't think so. I think what we're saying is, Jesus, I need your I need you to be my advocate moment by moment, day by day, minute by minute. And because I'm thoroughly cleansed and because you've turned away the Father's wrath, I want to live my life in a way that reflects what pleases your heart. See, when you get to that place, then you realize no matter what you do, there's nothing you can do to make God love you anymore. And there's certainly nothing you can do to make God love you any less. So let's just pick a biggie. Let's say I went out in cold blood and murdered somebody tonight. Okay? Does that sin hurt my relationship with God? Absolutely. Are there consequences in my life that are going to hurt me? Absolutely. Is it going to hurt other people? Absolutely. Are God and I now out of fellowship? Absolutely. Do I cease being God's kid? Nope. I'm still saved to the full like I was the day I trusted Him. And if that's true about how God loves me, then why would I ever want to do something like that? Why wouldn't I want to abide with my loving Father who loves me unconditionally? I do what I do obediently because of who I already am. Obedience always comes out of relationship. Obedience doesn't build relationship. Obedience always stems from the relationship that you have. Like with little children, you know this. You can make little kids do things because you're bigger than they are. Right? But someday those little kids are going to college. Someday those little kids are it doesn't mean they're going to continue to be obedient. Obedience comes out of relationship with a desire to please the one you're being obedient to. Right? That's the message of the cross. And so Jesus is saying this, if you love me, you'll obey my commandments. Like if you truly understand how forgiven you are, how loved you are, how not sinning is the best thing for you, you'll want to live obediently to me. That's what he's saying. And then in verse 5, he goes on to say this, but whoever keeps his word, in him the love of God has been truly perfected. So he really talks about two things, God's commandments, obedience to his commandments, and obedience to keeping his word. Those two things. Those two things are demonstrable when you truly are in a relationship with God. There'll be two things that you want to do. So if you flip back to John's gospel in chapter 13, we'll just talk about these two. We'll talk about them more next week. But in John chapter 13, verse 34 and 35, a new commandment I give you, that you love one another even as I have loved you, that you also love one another. By this all men will know that you're my disciples if you have love for one another. So what's obeying Jesus' commandments? When you obey Jesus' commandments, you'll have love for one another. You might say, well, that's not a big one. Let's move on to the next one. Can I just tell you something? You can stop drinking without Jesus. You can get over addictions without Jesus. You can be a better person without Jesus. Let me tell you what you can't do. You cannot forgive somebody from your heart that's wronged you severely without Jesus. You can't be generous with your time and your resources to the things of God without Jesus. You can't avoid not being bitter or hurt or live as a victim without Jesus. See, you need Jesus. And a demonstration of the fact that you know Jesus is that you love other people the way Jesus loved other people. Right? That's what he said. We love, why? Because he first loved us. Like if you're truly loved by Jesus, then you'll love other people. So his commandments are translated into how do you love the people in your sphere of influence and outside your sphere of influence, and where do you find yourself? Is God living his life in and through you so that if he were completely living your body for you, that the love that he would have for the people you're around would be demonstrable through you? That's keeping his commandments. That's how you know you're in fellowship. That's number one. That's what it means to keep his commandments. Number two is what? It's keeping his word. John chapter 14, if you go over one chapter, John chapter 14, verses 23 and 24, Jesus said, if anyone loves me, he will keep my word, and my Father will love him, and we will come to him and make our abode with him, or our home with him. He who does not love me does not keep my words. He who does not love me does not keep my word, and the word which you hear is not mine, but the Father's who sent me. In other words, one way is keeping his commandments, which is loving other people. A second way is this. If I truly love God, what am I going to do? I want to read his word, study his word, and obey his word. Why? Because I want to be most aligned with who my Lord Jesus Christ is. I don't care what anybody else has to do. I don't care what God's calling anyone else. I care about what he's calling me to be and who I need to be and what's God correcting in my life. Now, Lord, I want to be close to you. I want to be obedient to your word. Those are the litmus tests. That's how you know that you're walking with God. Right? That's God's desire for you. And it comes out of the fact that you're already cleaned and that you have a clean conscience and that Jesus looks at you and says, you're already perfect. I love you so much. I mean, I have great parents and I have a great wife and I have great kids and I have great people in my circle. I don't have anybody in my life that no matter what I do always embraces me and tells me, you're awesome. completely cleansed, just go live for me, let alone the God of the universe. That's what the God of the universe would say to anyone who confesses his or her sins. Isn't that good news today? God loves you and he's got purpose for you. And you don't need to limp out of here like, yeah, I blew it again for God and I'm terrible and I'm all. No, you're my son and I love you. You're my daughter and I got plans for you. Completely redeemed. I love you so much. That's our God. That's the gospel. And when we know we have a clean conscience and with God through Jesus, we're completely perfect, then what do I want to do? I want to remain in his word, right, and do what he wants, and I want to love people the way God would. And it's not a have to. It's when I'm doing that, there's overflowing, abundant joy. Amen? And then finally, God's heart for his children involves this last thing. It involves a purpose for him to live his life in and through us.

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2: Awesome I am, right? That's the message. See, Christianity is not about you covering up your sin and trying to be good for God. That's what the devil tells you. Christianity is about exposing your sin in the light and allowing God to live his life in and through you. Totally 100% different. Many people believe the lie their whole Christian life. I'll hide in my sin. I'll just confess it privately and I'll try to be better next time. Miserable. Here's where the joy comes. God, you can expose any sin I have. I got no secrets, my past, present, or future. I know how flawed I am. I know it more than anybody else around me. Just pour your life in and through me so people can know that if you can do good things through me, they'll know you can do good things through them. That's the message of the gospel. Amen? That's why we need church. Church should be the place to remind everybody it's not what you're doing for God. It's God living his life in and through you because that's where the greatest hope is found. Amen? Love God's word. Because the world tells me I got to be all these things for him to like me. The world tells me it's all based upon performance. Here's what the Bible tells me. There's only one performance that took place that God ever qualified, and it was the performance of his son, Jesus Christ, the God-man, who laid down his life on a cross, who died in your place for all your sins, who rose from the dead so that you could have life. And it's all about the exaltation of the Lord Jesus Christ. Amen? Please give him praise this morning. So the way I thought would be fitting to end our service today is by taking communion as a body. And as communion elements are passed, if you're a believer in Christ, if you've trusted in Jesus for the forgiveness of your sins by placing your faith alone in him, you can celebrate this meal with us. And I'm just going to ask you to hold on to the elements until I come back here in Inglewood and Pastor Mark comes back in Broomfield, and we will take them together. As they're being passed today, you know, two cups are stacked on each other, so take two cups together. The bread is in one cup, the juice is in the other. It just helps us expedite the process a little bit, so pull two cups up when you take them out. And then hold on to the elements, and as you hear this song being played, and as you meditate over areas that the Holy Spirit shows you sin, here's what I want you to think about. I want you to think about your advocate, Jesus Christ, the righteous one, who is saying as you're thinking about that sin, I got it. Paid in full, debt, paid in full. That God's divine wrath has been turned away and that you are completely cleansed by his name. Amen.
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7: 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I'm John Fuller, and thanks for joining us.
5: Yeah, John, this is such an important topic. How do we strengthen our children, particularly our girls, in this book, Strong and Secure? And Michelle's done a great job raising the right issues for us as parents to be kind of over the target on, right? A girl's identity, her sense of self-worth, her relationship with Christ, all kind of the foundations so that the other things culture will throw at them can be managed in those contexts. And if you didn't listen to the broadcast last time, get the app. It's the best way to do it. 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Mm-hmm. But I'm looking forward to today. We're going to continue the discussion with Michelle and talk more about securing your daughter's spiritual well-being, emotional well-being, and physical well-being.
7: Mm-hmm. Yeah, I really liked how she framed it in terms of helping our kids grab onto the Father heart of God, and He's our source. 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
5: Michelle, welcome back.
8: Thanks.
5: It's good to have you with us again to continue this discussion. You know, I feel like my whole parenting experience is just kind of in my brain, things I need to remember to do, kind of a creation of a list, I guess, is how I would express it. Make sure we're reading the Word together, and we did that when the boys were younger more often. Now it's in their 20s. I'm sending them more scripture every few days. Hey, this caught my attention. Here's why. Thought it might apply to you. So you've got to find ways to keep bringing the Word in front of your your young people, whatever age, high school or college, I think. What do you do to try to keep that connection spiritually, especially with your daughter at a distance? She's in college, but your son's still at home.
8: Yeah. Yeah, I think it is. The other day, Nolan came in and he was just overwhelmed. Uh-huh. He had woken up late and, he needs uniform shorts and we don't know what happened to him, but they weren't in the house. And
5: Gym bag.
8: And so, we do think maybe the gym bag, he runs track right now. And so, but he just woke up in a mood. Now, and this is what I want to tell parents. This is why you stay grounded while your kids are having that mood. And it was a little tough. I was up that morning and by the grace of God, I had already listened to some scripture. Uh-huh. And so I said to him as he was in my room, kind of frantically looking, I said, I got you. You need to go take your shower. But before you do, I just said, Alexa, open the Bible app and read us the word of the day. And we just listened to that together. And he was like, Mom, how did you know that was going to fit? And I said, well, I happened to hear it a couple minutes ago. So I had already done that day.
5: Still
8: but
5: fits.
8: Then he went up and took a shower. We did not find the shorts, so we had to get to school early to borrow some out of Lost and Found. Borrow, I use lightly. And so we got there, and on the way there, he said, Mom, thank you for staying so calm when I was so upset.
5: So he noticed.
8: He noticed that I was a spiritual extension cord of God's peace to him in the midst of that difficult time, and he expressed some gratitude, which is rare. That doesn't happen all the time. But I will tell you, I think that is so important. And then I looked at him and I said, now I know I need to pray you find shorts when you get inside there, but how else can I pray for you today? And he's like, I got a test. I think I'm ready, but I got a test. And I'm like, okay, thanks. And so I think, especially with my daughter far away, I ask her a lot, how can I pray for her? Sometimes I will notice things and I will, you know, you got to be careful with that so you don't sound like you're preaching at them or correcting them, because kids take advice as criticism in this when they're in college. Yeah. And I think it's really important that we be aware of that. So I think we continue to share God's word. If God lays a scripture on your heart, I love, especially they like the memes. So they like you to find the photo with the scripture and share it with them. And so I do that a lot with them as well. I say a lot in the office to people who are not believers that hope deferred will make the heart sick. In fact, that's how kids, a lot of times teenage girls end up depressed, is they're struggling with some anxiety or some external pressure. And then they all of a sudden think they can fix it and they try to fix it and then they can't fix it. They try to get their friends to help them fix it. And then their hope gets deferred and it makes their heart sick. And they end up sometimes even clinically depressed because of it. So I think we can weave that scripture in. But if we're going to do that, we as parents have to be in that word, knowing that word, letting it come. I really believe it's meant to breathe life in and through us.
5: Yeah.
8: I do have some parents who are reading this devotional themselves. I had a mom ask me, how could I use this devotional? Because I don't think my daughter will read it when I give it to her in college. I said, what if you look through it? Because I'm writing about the difficulties teens are facing and young adults that we treat in our counseling center all the time. What if it just gave you words to say and questions to ask? And she came back to me and said, I've had the best conversations with my daughter. I didn't realize one of her friends was going through a bad breakup and how much a bad boyfriend can affect you. And so she learned some of the topics that they're living through better,
5: yeah,
8: especially when it's your first. Your first is always difficult.
5: Yeah. Let me take us back to that reaction when your son was kind of out of sorts. Because, yeah. And I think it's really important, because the other response, I'd like to describe it and then have you respond to it. Because in that environment, you as the parent can be sucked in. And you now are anxious about the poor planning that your teen has displayed, and it's pushing your buttons.
8: Oh, it is. Like not only that, like, I didn't train him well enough. He's disorganized. What's wrong with him? Why can't he keep up with his stuff? That's the wrong response in a crisis moment for a parent to give, even though it's running through our heads, right?
5: That's the hook.
8: Yes.
5: How do you back out of that frenzy as the parent and not fall for the bait. And I'm not saying your teen is baiting you per se, but they're in a frenzy and you have to be the adult in the room, like you did.
8: Yeah.
5: But if you are more easily prone as a parent to get into the fray emotionally and go, well, why didn't you plan? You know, I'm busy. I've got all this going on today. I don't have time to look for your shorts. That's your job, not my job. Mm-hmm. And this ends up in conflict rather than shalom.
8: You're right. And that's probably what would have happened. I had two clients cancel that morning by the grace of God. So I wasn't getting ready for work like I normally am at the same time he's getting ready for school. So on a typical day, I'd be like, Nolan, I don't have time for this. I've got to get my own makeup on and get in the car right. and stuff like that. So there, I think that's reality. I think though that we want to try as much as we can to, I don't think it's their bait. I think it's the bait of the enemy.
5: I would agree.
8: Right?
5: Yeah.
8: Trying to cause destruction in our lives. And let me say this. There are days that that would have been more my response. And you know what you do then? And let me say this, guys, as I'm dealing with kids who hear other kids talk about their parents and they're coming back with parental resentments and complaints. If you want to prevent that, then you tell them it was a bad day and you're sorry. You both had a bad day and you commiserate together and you apologize for the fact that you didn't do any better job than them of regulating your own emotions. But I think the thing that I think about more than the list, because I know I'm a list person too, I am learning to get out of the list. And this is part of dialectical behavioral therapy and mindfulness. And that is being present.
5: Mm-hmm.
8: It grounds people. And I am learning that in the midst of the frenzy of the shorts, what's more important is my presence than how we look to the school, how he looks in the midst of this. And that's the other thing I think I've really learned. I have learned that, so what if you have to pay for an ID badge? It's not the end of the world. Sometimes we as parents, when our kids are showing their character weaknesses, just like we do in our marriages, we globalize those weaknesses and we awfulize them. Those are terms for cognitive distortions, and we make them bigger deals than they really are. I think we approach our kids, what I see in Jesus' life, with his messy disciples, and they are messier than us, our kids, I think, when I really get in and read those gospels, he continuously extends compassion, accountability, but compassion. And you know what? My mom had to run my tennis skirt up to school, you know, when I was a kid. I relate to that.
5: What goes around comes around.
8: I had those messy moments. I can't find my keys some morning. And so I think sometimes we even have a greater intolerance for the things we see in our kids that are inside us as weaknesses. We wish we could correct that. And that is God's job. That is not our job to do. It is God's job to see if he can break that generationally in the next generation. And he does that by the Spirit being stronger in them, not by us working harder at making sure the shorts are there.
5: You know, another example that you had about presence, and we touched a little bit on this last time, but to explore it a little bit more, because it's so critical, because so much connection is made in this idea of presence, because that's where there's a calming effect for your child, which is a good thing. But you would tuck your son in at night, I think, maybe your daughter too, and in this case, tickle his back, I think was an example.
8: No, no, not exactly. Okay, so here's the thing. We are so good with the God, I feel sad generation, the little preschoolers. We tuck our kids in. We wind them down at night. Uh-huh. But here's why we're seeing anxiety in 10-year-olds. Because they go to soccer practice and they do all this stuff. And we're rolling them into bed to just try to get them to sleep. And we're tired too. And then they lay in that bed and all the anxious thoughts have time to crowd in. And so I think it's really important for us as parents, as they get older, to still take that moment. And what I have done is, and this is part of somatic healing therapy. I didn't even know that because that didn't exist when I started this. I had a friend who was a massage therapist, and she taught me the importance of healing touch and relaxing touch. So I have rubbed my kid's back just real gently, not full on muscles, but at times I have, and here's why. Sometimes I will touch my kid's back, and let me tell you a great example of this that ended up being a very spiritual moment for us. One night, so when your kids get past the age of elementary school and you're tucking them in, sometimes they have to come tuck you in because you're in bed before them when they get to this high school age, yes, and college age, especially when she was home from college. She so outlasts me now. But I said to her, when you go to bed, come say goodnight to me, you know, still. And so she came in one night and she was in high school and I was rubbing her back and I'm like, oh my goodness, your neck is like a knot. And she said to me, I'm so stressed. I have this due, this due, this due. And okay, we talked about the list, right? My first thought was, yeah, and I watched you watch a show, drink your coffee, go with your friend. You know, she's mobile by then. She had time to do it. But that is not the time to bring that up. In that moment, when your kid is about to go upstairs and try to get the rest of it done, I said, can I pray for you? Can I just pray that God would give you focus and make it faster and just have the grace to help you out like I need when I'm under a book deadline, if I'm honest, yeah, you know, some of you relate to that. And so I prayed over her. I looked at my email one last time before I went to bed and an email popped in from one of the teachers and said, I don't know why, but I'm going to postpone this test. I just have a bad feeling about it. I don't think you guys are going to be ready. And I thought, oh my gosh, God answered our prayers, right? Well, I mean, we got to experience God in the moment. And she came popping downstairs real quick and goes, Mom, did you see it? Mm. And I was like, isn't that amazing? We got to experience God together in that moment. Mm. So I think there's lots of things we can do as parents just to really, it's called attunement in the psychological world. And what it means is fully paying attention, and we do this as therapists, not only to what somebody's saying, but all the nonverbal cues, because we know 93% of everything that's communicated is nonverbal. Mm. I think there's a lot of things like that that we as parents can work on that breed real strong connection with our kids. I think it's something for us to become aware of ourselves. I think it's good for us to learn to attune to our own bodies and help ask God to make us aware of that. I ask God to make me aware of things that the unseen. Doesn't scripture talk about that, to focus on the unseen? So I want to see in my kids' lives the unseen that they're not talking to me about through their bodies and then through the spirit, because there are spiritual battles, which you referenced earlier in the last episode, Jim, that our kids are battling that I want to participate mm-hmm. in the warfare of in their lives.
7: Yeah. Mm-hmm. That's Michelle Niedert, and she's our guest today on Focus on the Family with Jim Daly. 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
5: You know, Michelle, one of the things that we can fail our children with is our inability to listen intently. And you speak about that very expressly. I think because we're moving fast, it's not a guilt statement. It's just in my head, in my list, remember to slow down and really listen, which for me as an extrovert, I'm assuming that might be true for you. It's one of the hardest things for us to get a hold of because we want to keep moving and really to be still so we can hear the other person, in this case, our children. So listening to the body, that's great, observing those things, but then actually listening to what they say rather than doing the lecture. It's really hard because we've done life. And, you know, we were 17, we were 25, we kind of know the game, we know what's going on, we know what's best for you, but how do you listen and bite your tongue not to just spew advice, which, you know, sometimes advice is good, but it's a different role as your kids get older, even in teen years. So how do you do that? How do you listen intently?
8: So I think the first thing you do is you listen with your eyes. Mm-hmm. And that gets back to that pivot we talked about in the episode with the screens.
5: Yep.
8: So we need to put our eyes on them. And some of us are doers and we're busy doing. And I think one thing we need to accept is sometimes our kids are going to tell us stuff we might even be, gosh, can I say it, a little bored as we're listening? And so I think, but we need to accept that and do that well. And here's what I think we do next. You know, in this stage of life, this older teen, young adult stage, we are no longer teachers, we are coaches. And coaches ask great questions. So if I were to tell a parent, how do you become equipped in this stage? more than anything is don't learn the scripture. Ask them what scripture they would use in this situation. Mm-hmm. Don't give them advice. Ask them what they think they might consider doing. And so I think you listen and then you question, not with like an intent to dissect, but I think you question with curiosity. And it's not an interrogation thing. It's more of a like, I'm unwrapping a present and you're the present, and I want to get to know all the details of my present. Mm-hmm. And so when I have a teenager in my office, that's what it's like. But I think I take that same skill and I apply it to my kids. This is a gift from God that's unfolding before my very eyes and developing. And young adulthood, they're not done. You know, my 18-year-old's got 6 years left of brain development, or up to 8. That brain's only a third of the way done. So I'm curious about what's still developing there. And so I think asking the questions, she has a boyfriend. How's it going? What's been good lately? What's been hard lately with that relationship? And I think when we ask, and then sometimes we just say, I'm glad you shared that with me. That's something I can pray about. Mm-hmm. Instead of coming back with, well, let me, you know, I'm an expert, right, in relationships. I mean, I've been trained by John Townsend and Henry Cloud on boundaries. I can tell you what's healthy and what's toxic and what's narcissistic. And one time I did say to her, I said, sometimes I want to make sure that, and this is where, how I think you do it where you're showing them that you're for them. When you do give the advice, I wonder a lot. I said, I'm wondering if he is balancing his own life with your life. He just seems to be around a lot. Now, what I really said is that relationship seems to be getting awfully close, right? But I did it in such a way it sounded like a question. Mm-hmm. I didn't make an observation or a judgment. And she said to me, I love it. She said, you know, I've been thinking about that too, Mom. I think I probably need to talk to him a little bit about that. I felt a little bit about that. And I'm glad you noticed it. Some other people have noticed it. I think it's hard. Because I want to feel connected, and you know, she sometimes hasn't. And we're navigating hard things with our kids. A lot of parents I know who are listening to this, you're so jealous because you wish your kid would talk to you like this, right? And I've read a lot of books like How to Listen So Your Teen Will Talk, and Talk So Your Teen Will Listen. I think there's a lot of things we can pick up in skills with yep. that ourselves as parents. But I think the biggest thing is set your agenda aside and try to learn more about theirs.
5: Yeah, that's good. That's really good. You know, right at the end here, we need to, I think, emphasize this idea of identity, because it's so crucial, especially, again, to our daughters. And strong and secure, you've inclined it to the daughters in our families.
8: Yes.
5: I think it's one of the reasons that so many kids coming from Christian homes go off to college and kind of lose it.
8: Yeah.
5: Because they've been under, you know, good guidelines, mm-hmm. solid parenting parameters, those kinds of things. Now, all of a sudden, they've been taught the do nots, but they don't understand why. And they go into this college environment, and drinking is available, and partying is available, and other things are available. So their ability to discern is not as strong as it could have been. So in that context, wrapped in identity, how do we get our daughters in the best position possible? Right here at the end, this is the million-dollar question.
8: Yeah, here we go.
5: To survive that environment. Not just survive, but to thrive as a believer in Christ and to do well.
8: Mm-hmm. Okay, so first of all, I think it's more about the do's than the do nots, and right. we focused on that. I think it's also, I changed my mind about this. I didn't want my kids to date in high school, but then I realized I wanted them to have their first breakup under my roof. Mm-hmm. So we started loosening the parameters in the last couple of years. My parents, when I asked them their biggest parenting mistake with me, they both told me, like when I was a young therapist, I asked them this, that they thought you hold on and then you drop them off. And actually, my mom said we should have let one. We did a better job with your brothers and sisters. You fought so hard against our grip because we didn't let one finger go every year until yeah. you were ready to go.
5: That's a good.
8: So
5: good
8: I think
5: metaphor.
8: That's a yeah. My parents were wise people and learned from their mistakes, I think, as they went along. And so I think that's part of it. I think though this identity piece is formulated partially with what we can do. But I will tell you this, and we didn't quite get to this. I read Bound by Honor as a 22-year-old therapist, and I took that to heart, the value of a mentor, because I am a product of the mentors of the kingdom, of the church through high school and college. And so I hired a vocal coach for my daughter that I didn't really care how good her voice turned out. This was a 20-something-year-old woman of God who was way cooler than I was, who spoke truth in my daughter's life and would share things. My daughter would share things with her she wasn't sharing with me. Mm-hmm. And so I think if you want to line this up well, identity's got to come from a lot of different sources. And I think it's got to come from the youth leaders. I think sometimes it comes from Christian coaches and other believers in their lives. I think it also comes from making sure they have, and this was something I really prayed hard about, is that when her roommate is a pastor's daughter and a dedicated believer. And you know what? They did not pick each other that way. They picked each other because they love thrifting, coffee, and Jesus. And Jesus was third on that list as they looked. And neither one was a cheerleader. And no offense to those who are cheerleaders. I was Miss Peppy of the Year, but that's not my daughter's thing. So she probably was done living with me. And that's what I think, especially if your kids are not going off to a Christian university, how are they going to find the other believers in their school? So that, let me tell you what you don't do with a kid. And I think this is getting harder and harder in our culture today. You do not put a kid who's got a broken arm, let's say they're struggling with anxiety or something already, you do not put them in a canoe to swim upstream with one paddle. They need other people on the boat to help them move that boat along the upstream of our culture today. It takes a whole rowing crew. Especially maybe your kid's got both arms. It still takes that. And that is, I think, a huge part of this is what campus ministry are they going to be involved in? Where are they going to plug in so that they can swim that stream? And here's the other thing that we have to do. We can't own their behavioral choices for them when they're younger. I think we start letting them fail early while they're under our roofs, so they're not so far away when disaster hits. And so I would tell any parent who's saying, no, you're not going to the dance in that skirt, let her wear the skirt and learn the lesson sometimes. It's hard. I asked her to go up and pray one time and let God handle it with her. This idea that Lynn and I have of the Father heart of God, and that's what I told her when she left to go to school. I'm going to get, you know, I said, I'm leaving, but he's not. And he's always going to be with you, and he is going to carry you through this. And that's why we wrote this book, because some girl's mom didn't say that to her. And we want these young women in college to know that they are not alone. That's a lie. They may feel alone, but they have a Heavenly Father who's with them. And there is community out there. Maybe it's going to take 6 Bible studies to find the right one and 3 churches, you know, but it's there for these girls. And they may get hurt sometimes, but he's going to help them heal from the hurt, and he's going to make them wiser, and they'll be more protected the next time. And maybe they're like her and the bank account is low, and he's going to provide. And we want them to begin to develop that strength and that resilience that can only come. No parent can give that to them. Only their Heavenly Father can.
5: Yeah. Well, I think you get the passion from Michelle. Michelle, thanks for those heart tears and the mama tears that you have there. And I think you could see she is here for you. And she's written this down in a great resource, Strong and Secure. You can get a copy just by calling us, getting in touch with us and saying, I'd like to get a copy of Michelle's book. If you can make a gift of any amount monthly, one time, doesn't matter, we'll send the book as our way of saying thank you for being part of the ministry and being able to reach back to moms that need this kind of help. So let me say in advance, thank you for helping us.
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5: Also, John, let me read this testimony that we received. Michelle, this will go right to your heart. This is a woman named Ann from Nebraska. She says, as a stay-at-home mom of three teenagers, is right up your alley, I listen almost daily to your broadcast. 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Mm-hmm. She went on to say, God is really working through this ministry. You are in our prayers, and we are grateful for that. So you're going to touch Ann and many of the Ann moms out there with the message you shared with us. So thank you, Michelle, for being with us.
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0: I'm Keith Peters in Washington. A co-pilot stabbed a captain in an apparent attempt to crash a jetliner as it was flying 174 people to Israel on Wednesday. But passengers burst into the cockpit and wrestled with the attacker even as the plane descended sharply. The plane made an emergency landing in Saudi Arabia. The U.S. Supreme Court is allowing the execution of Krista Gayle Pike in Tennessee to go forward. The High Court overturned a last-minute stay issued by a lower court shortly before Wednesday's execution was scheduled to begin. The Sixth Circuit U.S. Court of Appeals had ruled that a delay was needed to consider Pike's claim of childhood abuse. On Wall Street, the Dow down by 443 points, the Nasdaq rose 63. More details at srnnews.com.
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2: Denver metro area going to be cloudy and cool tonight with light rain showers, moderate to heavy rain further east and south, overnight lows low 50s. Some rain showers early this Thursday morning, then partial clearing, highs near 70, lows near 50. Low to mid 80s for highs Friday through Sunday. Overall sunny, dry, breezy, beautiful early October and fall weather conditions, nighttime lows low 50s. I'm meteorologist Mark Huer.
3: Current temperature
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5: When the bottom drops out of life, who do you listen to? 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He's lost nearly everything, and the counsel starts pouring in. Some of it sincere, some of it wrong, all of it well-meaning. Today on Insight for Living, Chuck Swindoll walks us through the lessons Job learned in the middle of his suffering, about discernment, about sound theology, and about the friends who simply show up and sit with us. We begin with prayer.
6: It's been a busy week, Lord. We've been engaged in family life. We've been in touch with friends and co-workers at our employment. We've driven many miles. We've passed the nights, some fretfully, some calmly and at peace. We've taught a group of students here at the church through the latter half of the week. We've encountered surprises. We've dealt with the predictable, the inevitable, and the week has run its course. How grateful we are, free of some disaster that could have leveled us. And your peace has been our habitation and the source of our comfort. Thank you for your grace. We haven't deserved your peace, but you've given it. We don't deserve your favor, but you pour it out. But a few have been struck deeply with surprises and sudden, unexpected trials. You've been there through all of that too. Perhaps to them more than any other, this section will speak, but ultimately to all of us. So give us ears to hear, eyes to see, minds to track with you what you have preserved through the centuries for us. Teach us through the promise of your word that whatever was written in earlier times was written for our learning, that we through patience and comfort in the scriptures might have hope. Hope. What a great thing is hope. Thank you for those who wear the uniform, and today and tomorrow especially, we thank you for each woman and man, each brave soldier, sailor, marine, aviator, those who serve in whatever capacity, on the seas, on the land, in the air, places at home and dangerous places abroad. Thank you for our commander in chief, keep him thinking clearly and courageously. Give him the ability to turn off counsel that ought to be shunned and be sensitive to wise and correct advice. Keep him humble, open, available, decisive, morally pure, a leader worth our attention and respect. Thank you for the privilege, our Father, of all things, of our giving to you. You teach us how to do that by giving to us. We do that now as you have forever done it, generously and graciously, joyfully. Thank you for our fairest Lord Jesus, our beautiful Savior, the Lord of the nations, Son of God, Son of Man. We worship Him, our Father, as we worship you, in the name of the Lord Jesus. And everybody said, Amen.
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6: I want us to come today to some sort of practical terms with what this book teaches us in a very, very practical way about the way we live our lives, what we learn about ourselves from Job, and then find out what it is we learn from Job about our God. Trust me on this one. You're going to need one or more of the principles sooner than you may realize. There was a man in the land of Uz whose name was Job. That man was blameless, upright, fearing God, turning away from evil. We read he had 10 children, 7 sons and 3 daughters. His possessions were great, thousands of sheep and camels, 500 of oxen and donkeys. And in fact, the wrap-up statement in verse 3 is that he was the greatest in the East. There was no one better known, perhaps wealthier than Job. Job didn't know it, but there was a dialogue that took place in the invisible world above him. As the Lord and the Satan had this encounter, for some reason Satan allowed into the Lord's presence, and the dialogue turns on the person of Job. The Lord calls Satan's attention to Job and says, have you noticed him? And Satan, in standard operating procedure of sarcasm, said, of course, who wouldn't serve you the way you've treated him? He's got penthouse treatment. But you touch what he owns, he'll curse you to your face. Which brings us to the first of 7 lessons we learn from Job about ourselves. We never know ahead of time the plans God has for us. Job had no way of knowing this. That morning dawned like every other morning. The night had passed like most every other night. It's impossible to explain it fully. No one can explain it. What you enjoy today, you may not be enjoying this time next year. This isn't designed to make you afraid. It's designed to help get you ready. I remind you, these are principles to live with and to remember. Job's response, verse 20, is absolutely remarkable. Job arose and tore his robe and shaved his head and fell to the ground and worshiped. He said, naked I came from my mother's womb, and naked I will return. The Lord gave, the Lord has taken away. Blessed be the name of the Lord through all this. We read, Job did not sin, nor did he blame God. Lesson number two. A vertical perspective will keep us from horizontal panic. A vertical perspective will keep us from horizontal panic. Don't misunderstand. Job doesn't escape into denial. He faces the music, somber and sad that it is. He's overwhelmed. That's why he tore his robe. He's broken and saddened and bankrupt. That's why he shaves his head and sits in ashes. He refuses to escape emotionally through denial. He falls to the ground and worships. What a remarkable response. His vertical perspective is firm, clear, in place. Nothing horizontal will cause this man to panic. I had, I enjoyed, I was blessed, I've lost. They're no longer with me. I'm heartbroken. But the same God who gave is the God who took away. Blessed be his name. I serve and honor and praise and walk with him. When things are rocking along comfortably and enjoyably and with good health and with a full family, my, how high is our view of God? How thrilled we are with those verses of Scripture. How we hang on the words of the sermon and we sing the songs of Zion. But when the bottom drops out, our song is taken from us. And we begin to wonder, was our view of God here really the right view since we're now here? It's easy to lower one's view of God when hardship assaults us. That vertical perspective will save the day. Well, it got worse. It just got worse. Job does not sin or blame God, which frustrates Satan. And does not surprise our God, who already knew Job would be a man of integrity. So there was another day, round two, and Satan comes out swinging. The Lord asks, have you noticed my servant Job? It must have been a great moment in that encounter when the Lord could point to Job and there has been no break in his faith or trust. And Satan has to face the music. But Satan then says, you touch his life, it'll be another story. Skin for skin, chapter 2, verse 4, all that a man has, he will give for his life. Put forth your hand now and touch his bone and his flesh. He'll curse you to your face. He repeats the charge, the warning. So the Lord said, he's in your power, only spare his life. Satan went out and smote him with boils from the sole of his foot to the crown of his head. You've been sick lately? I mean, really sick. Fever wouldn't go away. Hospitalized. They couldn't find the cause. Some exotic germ that has leveled you. It affects your job. You don't have disability, and now you can no longer work, and that's where he finds himself. It's horrible. He took a potsherd to scrape himself. The itching was maddening as he sat among the ashes. Verse 9, his wife said to him, look closely. Do you still hold fast your integrity, Job? Come on, sweetheart. It's enough. Just curse God. Die. You know what? She loved him. Never doubt it. The sickness hasn't made her love the less. Her compassion kicks in, and she just thinks, if we could just pull the plug, you curse him and he'll take you. You and I both know this will end the suffering. Until you're there, don't judge his wife, okay? Until you're there. She's lost everything too. She too has visited the grave sites of 10 precious lives. But he said to her, verse 10, you speak as one of the foolish women speak. Shall we indeed accept good from God and not accept adversity? In all this, Job did not sin with his lips. Lesson number 3. Great discernment is needed to detect wrong advice from well-meaning people. Great discernment is needed to detect wrong advice from well-meaning people. That's his wife. This is his wife, men and women. This is his wife. She's loved him through 10 births. She's loved him through the rearing of the children. She's loved him from the beginning of the business to the final building it to the point where they could at last have some relief. And she's loved him when he was nobody and loved him when he became a household word in the homes of the East. And he has to have the courage to hear what is really being said and to detect this is wrong counsel, even though it comes from the lips of my well-meaning wife. By the way, lest you overlook it, when you look at her counsel, verse 9, she questions what God had admired and she encouraged what Satan had predicted. God had said to Satan in verse 3, end of the verse, he still holds fast his integrity. And she's saying, Job, do you still hold fast your integrity? Satan had said, verse 5, he will curse you to your face. And she says to the man she loves, listen, honey, just curse God. And in the presence of the nether world, the enemy is thinking, yes, do it. And you know that his demons are at work all about Job, weakening him, but he stands firm against it. He's discerning. He's courageous. And so must you be when in the midst of a trial, someone who desires your good gives you bad advice. Don't yield. You go back to the scriptures, you find your direction, and you stand firm. Why? Because well-meaning people do not always have a divine viewpoint. The Bible always does. Job knew better. As much as he loved her, he couldn't follow her advice. Not this time. Which brings us to his response. Verse 10, he said to her, you speak as one of the foolish women speaks. Must have been hard for him to say to someone he loved like he loved her. But it needed to be said. Shall we indeed accept good from God and not accept adversity? What great theology. God isn't a divine bellhop waiting for our phone call to fulfill our request for the evening. God isn't here to make us happy, honey. God is here to be glorified in our midst and in our lives, whether for good or for adversity. Both come from Him. Lesson number 4. When things turn from bad to worse, sound theology helps us remain strong and stable. When things turn from bad to worse, sound theology helps us remain strong and stable. It's amazing, frankly, that Job, after suffering such a barrage of cataclysmic events, would be thinking so clearly, so correctly, without wavering, no uncertainty. Didn't even entertain her suggestion for a moment. You speak as a fool. Honey, don't say that. Don't even go there. These lips cannot curse God. Death is in his hands. When he's ready to take me, he'll take me. How could he do it? He was so grounded in his knowledge of God. Sound theology. So valuable. Reminds me of a cartoon I saw several years ago, drawn by Charles Schulz. titled back then Peanuts, remember? Linus is standing with his blanket at the picture window in the living room, and standing beside him is Lucy, who is, of course, in charge. And they're looking at it rain, and it is pouring down rain. You can hardly see the trees out in the backyard from the window. The rain is pouring down. Lucy says, "My, look at it rain. If this keeps up, it's going to flood this area, maybe the whole world." Linus says, without hesitation, "That will never happen. It says in Genesis 9, verses 7 to 17, that God will never again flood the earth. And he's put a rainbow in the sky to prove that his promise is true." Lucy says, "You've taken a big load off my mind." Linus looks at her and says, "Sound theology has a way of doing that." Maybe this took a big load off Ms. Job's mind. How helpful it is when the one who is suffering can teach the one who is well sound theology. Quick warning here, be careful that you don't substitute psychological gobbledygook for good sound theology. Just be careful that you don't explain all of this around or away by double talk. Don't go there, it'll backfire. My birthday, I got a card, one of my favorite kind of cards. It's a Far Side card. There's a guy hanging by his collar on the limb of a tree, sort of helpless, and his camera's hanging around his neck, and two bears are talking about his fate. And one bear says to the other, "His name's Bradshaw. He says he understands I came from a single-parent den with inadequate role models. He senses that my dysfunctional behavior is shame-based and codependent, and he urges me to let my inner cub heal." Little pause, and he concludes, "I say we eat him." That's great. Let's just eat him alive. Stay with sound theology. Guard against the gobbledygook. Stay away from pop psychology. It seems reasonable at the moment, and then the bottom drops out even further, and it will not stabilize or strengthen you. Well, the friends show up. You may recall, verse 11, three friends heard of all this adversity that had come upon him, and they came each one from his own place. They made an appointment together to come to sympathize with him and comfort him. And when they lifted up their eyes at a distance, they did not recognize him. They raised their voices and wept. And each of them tore his robe and threw dust over their heads toward the sky. And they sat down on the ground with him

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9: With SRN News, I'm Keith Peters in Washington. The U.S. is pulling its troops out of Iraq after a mission that's lasted 12 years.

0: Mayfield reports.
1: The U.S. military has had troops in northern Iraq since 2014 battling ISIS as part of Operation Inherent Resolve. The terrorists were defeated in 2019 and a withdrawal plan was negotiated in 2024 with a final pullout date set for this year on September 30th. Roughly 2,500 troops have been stationed in Iraq and only a few hundred are remaining. Iraq is set to hold a national holiday marking the complete withdrawal of U.S. troops. I'm Mark Mayfield.
0: A mixed day on Wall Street as the Dow was down by 443 points. The Nasdaq rose by 63. The S&P 500 down by 19. Oil near $91 a barrel. This is SRN News.
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3: Hey, this is Chris. Welcome to Adventures in Odyssey.
4: Howdy, Tom Riley here. We're just getting ready for a time of wonder, adventure, and excitement. Would you like to join us? Then get ready, because you never know what can happen when you have an Adventure in Odyssey.
5: Did you hear that report?
6: Tom Riley's meeting a blonde at some big shot hotel.
7: Precisely. This wins top award.
5: Well, thank you, Ed. What was Aunt Bertha doing there?
8: That's even better.
6: Well, they always do it that way on TV.

0: weekend, the speculation at City Hall is now centered around rumors that Tom Riley will not seek another term as mayor in Odyssey at the next election. Riley, in an interview with the Odyssey Times yesterday, hinted that he was tired of all the politics and longed to return to his farm.
1: But
2: your son hasn't been home 2 weeks. He's already starting in.
1: Did you hear that report?
2: Pop, she swatted me with the broom.
3: He left his clothes all over the bathroom again. Is that what they taught you in jail?
1: Riley may not run for mayor again.
4: Look, right here on my arm. See those brush marks?
3: I swung with the wrong end, lucky for you.
1: Are either of you listening to me? I said Riley may not run for mayor.
4: Yeah, so?
3: You got a son who's growing up to be a slob, just like his father, and you're talking about Tom Riley?
1: Don't you see? If Riley doesn't run, then that'll give some other guy a chance. Like me.
4: You? Run for mayor?
3: You're kidding! But nobody around here trusted you to dump their trash. Why would they elect you mayor?
1: Because it's my turn, that's why. I've been wanting to win that big office at City Hall for as long as I can remember. I might have a chance if Riley doesn't run.
4: But how, Pop? Who'd listen to you?
1: The people, that's who, the people. When they see what a good guy I've become and how well I served the public while I was doing my community service time, hey, it's a cinch. Big city politicians do it all the time. Hey, I could write a book.
3: Oh, yeah. It'd have to be a coloring book the way you write.
1: All right, all right. It's a moot point, unless Riley can be persuaded not to run. And I reckon we're the ones to help persuade him.
4: Oh, Pop, not again. I just got out of the slammer.
1: Will you quit whining? Besides, it was pretty quiet around here while you were gone.
4: But you don't know what it's like. They started calling me sissy, and they didn't even have cable TV.
3: I'll bet they didn't let you leave your clothes all over the bathroom floor.
1: All right, all right, all right. Will you two cut it out? Now, this is important. We got to think of a way to make sure that Tom Riley doesn't want to run for mayor.
5: Take a summer vacation with the Calhoun family, now on the Adventures in Odyssey Club.
6: Dad, are we almost there? I can't be in this car another minute.
7: Did you guys know that Yellowstone is over 2.2 million acres?
5: Between meeting new neighbors, cooking over the fire, and making plans for sightseeing, it's a classic family camping trip, until things take a dangerous turn.
6: They're stealing the camper! They're stealing us!
5: Don't miss the great Yellowstone heist, now on the Adventures in Odyssey Club.
8: Well, thank you, Whit. It's been a long time since I had one of your milkshakes. I've missed them.
9: Oh, you're welcome, Tom. Well, I'm glad you found the time to drop by.
10: Yes, Mr. Riley, particularly considering the proverbial buzz you caused with your comments in yesterday's newspaper.
8: Well, I don't know what I was thinking. Dale Jacobs asked me how I liked being mayor, and I gave him an honest answer. I didn't think everyone would make such a fuss over it.
10: It plays on our innate human desire to want to know the future. Your choice to run or not to run for mayor will affect the course of this city, and as the city goes, so goes the population.
8: Meaning that people are just curious?
10: Yes. I suppose that's an abbreviated form of what I was attempting to say. So, are you?
8: Am I what?
10: Going to run for mayor again?
8: Now, Eugene, you're not curious, are you?
10: Oh, not at all. I was merely inquiring out of a fundamentally objective desire to know.
9: He's curious.
8: Sounds like it to me.
10: Well?
8: Eugene, I think Whit should run for mayor.
9: Oh.
8: How's that for an answer?
9: Please, Tom, I have enough to think about.
10: Admittedly, it's an intriguing idea.
9: No, it isn't.
8: I'd like to stay and consider the possibilities, but I better get going. My secretary's probably ready to resign by now. And I need to run out to Hillingdale for a few minutes.
10: Hillingdale?
8: Uh-huh. See you boys later.
10: But Hillingdale, isn't that
9: yes,
10: the...
9: Yes, yes, it is.
10: But why is he going there?
9: Oh, that's personal. I'm going up to the computer room, Eugene. Keep an eye on things down here, will you?
10: Of course. Hillingdale?
4: Drive all the way out to the factory outlets to buy a laundry basket. Who needs a laundry basket when you have the bathroom floor?
3: That's what I'm talking about. Ow, here. Ow.
4: Ma, I was joking. Ma, can't you take a joke?
3: Not when it comes to cleaning up after you, I can't.
4: Look, you go by yourself and get it.
3: No way! I know what'll happen there. I'll buy you a laundry basket. You won't like the color, and you'll never use it. You're going with me, and you're picking one out yourself.
4: But what if the gang sees me carrying around a laundry basket? They'll start calling me Sissy, too.
3: Oh, quit your griping. I had a cousin named Sissy. It's a very nice name.
4: But I... Hey, is that Tom Riley?
3: Where?
4: That brown car passing us in the next lane.
3: What's he doing way out here?
4: Doc, don't let him see us. What are you doing? You gotta drive.
3: You said to duck, so I ducked. Would you make up your mind already?
4: Keep up with him.
3: What? Whatever for?
4: Because we gotta help Dad, remember? Let's follow him. Maybe he's up to something. Step on it. He's getting away.
3: I don't know about this choke and dagger stuff. What if he's just out for a drive or something?
4: Watch it. He's turning.
3: What do you want me to do here?
4: Turn with him.
3: If you say so.
4: You could have braked first.
3: Well, they always do it that way on TV.
4: Oh. Riley went inside.
3: What a mansion. I've never seen anything so big.
4: Hillingdale Haven. Must be some kind of ritzy hotel. You know, resort.
3: Well, I never heard of it. You think we would have heard about it.
4: Here comes Riley.
3: These bushes are too high. I can't see. Give me a boost up.
4: No way. He'll see if your head suddenly pops up and down. Wait a minute. He's walking with a woman.
3: A woman? What kind of woman?
4: How many kinds are there? She's dressed nice and has blonde hair.
3: Oh, Tom Riley's meeting a blonde at some big shot hotel.
4: They're sitting down on a bench right next to the fountain. They're sitting real close, too.
3: How romantic.
4: Romantic, yeah. But have you ever seen Tom Riley's wife?
3: Uh-uh. You?
4: Once a couple of years ago. I can tell you one thing. She wasn't no blonde. He's holding her hand.
3: Let me see.
4: Cut it out, Ma.
3: I want to see out of my way.
4: Wait, I gotta think. This is too good to be true. Do we have a camera in the car?
3: Are you kidding? Your dad broke our brownie after that trip to Hawaii, remember? Oh, wait a minute. We bought one of those disposable cameras to get pictures of your Aunt Bertha's gallstone operation. I think it's in the glove compartment.
4: Her gallstone?
3: No, the camera.
4: You run and get the camera while I keep an eye on Riley.
3: Oh, and why should I run all the way back to the car? Use the kid. You go and I'll watch.
4: But you're too short to see anything.
3: Rodney.
4: Mom.
3: Rodney.
4: Mom.
3: Rodney. You see? It's not his wife. Tom Riley was holding hands with a woman who wasn't his wife.
8: She looks like a giant thumb. And what was Aunt Bertha doing there?
4: Aunt Ma took those pictures. Here's the ones we can use.
8: Hey, no kidding. That's Riley, all right. And I don't know who that woman is, but they sure look cozy, don't they?
4: Yeah.
8: Hey, this is great. This is unbelievable. Are you sure this isn't his wife? I've never seen her.
3: I'm not sure that anybody's ever seen her. You know, she never helped Riley with his campaign or goes to the mayor dinners or anything like that. If I were a mayor's wife, I'd be at all the discount store openings. You know, cutting the ribbons and filling the shopping carts and saying,
8: don't get yourself all worked up, Doris.
3: Maybe Riley's one of those chauvinist types who doesn't respect women and keeps his wife locked up at home. You know, kind of like you, Bart.
8: Will you be quiet while I figure this out?
4: Look, Pop. I saw Mrs. Riley once a couple of years ago, and I'm telling you that this woman isn't her. For one thing, Mrs. Riley wasn't a blonde.
8: Okay, then. I think it's my duty as a law-abiding citizen to get these pictures to the newspapers.
3: But Dale Jacobs will never print these pictures in the Times.
8: Not the Times, Doris. I'm talking about a paper that stands for the true exploitation of freedom of speech. That sticks up for the little guy by printing nasty stories about the big guys. That promotes truth, justice, and the American way. All for 35 cents at your local grocery counter.
4: You mean you're gonna take these pictures to...
8: That's right, the Odyssey Tattler.
4: My favorite.
11: Look, you useless reason for living, I don't care what you want. I care about my paper. So you better cough up that money, or you'll find your picture on the front page as the low-life sponger that you are.
8: Wow, you really play hardball. Who was that, a reporter, a lawyer?
12: That was my brother.
0: Now, what can I do for you?
1: Well, I got some pictures here I thought yous might like to see.
0: Nice dumb.
1: Not that one.
0: Who's the old lady?
1: Oh, sorry, those aren't the ones. Go farther down the pile, farther.
0: I see. They're a little grainy and blurred.
1: Bad camera.
0: I like grainy and blurred. Makes our readers think they're real. So that's Tom Riley, our righteous mayor. Who's the lady?
1: We were wondering the same thing.
0: Not his wife?
1: Nope.
0: So Riley's being palsy-wowsy with another woman, huh? Hey, what'd you say you took these pictures?
1: At the Hillendale Haven Hotel.
0: You dits! It's not a hotel. It's one of them detox rehab centers. That's even better. Riley's got a relationship going with a woman who has a problem. Perfect. Hey, copy boy. Tell Ed to hold this afternoon's front page. I got something better to go on.
10: I don't believe my eyes. It's not possible.
9: No, I've seen a lot of sordid writing in my time, but this wins top awards. How could they do this to Tom?
10: There must be something ordinary citizens can do to stop this farcical form of journalism.
1: Later, later, please, please. I'll be happy to make a statement later. Oh, boy, oh, boy. It's a good thing you have private property, Whit, or I would never be able to get away from those guys. They chased me the whole way up here.
9: Oh, Tom, I'm surprised to see you. I thought you'd barricaded yourself into your office.
1: Oh, I see you have your copy of the Tattler.
10: It was given to us, Mr. Riley. We wouldn't spend our money to support such trash.
1: Well, they got themselves a pretty big seller today, didn't they?
9: I couldn't be more furious, Tom.
10: And I second that emotion. It brings to mind many of the rather more violent expressions from the Psalms.
1: Frankly, I'm surprised that the whole thing hasn't come out before this.
10: You are? But this is scandalous. Where did they concoct these absurd photos?
1: They're not absurd, Eugene. That is me in the pictures.
10: Yes, but to make it look as if you were involved in a dubious rendezvous with another woman when it's obvious that you were... What were you doing, Mr. Riley?
1: Can't you see? I was talking to a woman on a bench at the Hillendale Haven Mental Health Center.
10: Precisely.
1: You don't know the woman in the pictures, do you, Eugene?
10: Well, actually, no. Should I?
1: It's my wife, Eugene. The Tattler has created a scandal from pictures of me talking with my wife.
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10: Pictures is Mrs. Riley? I must confess that I never would have recognized her, but then I've only seen her once or twice.
1: Agnes hasn't gotten out much over the past few years. She spends most of her time at Hillendale, where the doctors can give her the attention she needs.
10: Mr. Riley, forgive me if this is an intrusive question, but why precisely does she need help from doctors?
1: Well, the truth is, my wife suffers from a mental illness. A deep depression that kind of keeps her from being able to cope with all the pressures you and I take for granted.
10: Oh, I'm sorry, Mr. Riley. I
17: I didn't know. Is her condition because of what happened to your son, Timmy?
1: Well, you know, Agnes is my second wife. I lost my first wife to cancer a year after Timmy died. Agnes lost her husband to the same disease around that time. We met, and I reckon we thought we understood each other, what with losing our spouses like that. When she heard how Timmy died, she got it into her head that we should have a child. And we tried for a long time. She miscarried a couple of times, and that was hard. Then the doctors finally worked out that she couldn't have children. The news was more than she could stand. Now, that was the start of her problems.
17: I'm speechless. I don't know what to say.
1: Not much you can say. That's just the way it is.
9: How do you think she'll react to this news, Tom?
1: I'm sure she doesn't know. The doctors wouldn't let a newspaper within a mile of the place. I'll break it to her myself. In fact, that's why I came over here, Whit. I didn't want the press following me, and I thought you might have a clever way to get me in there.
9: Well, my car's out back. We could sneak you out that way and, well, if you don't mind crouching down in the passenger seat.
1: Oh, I don't mind, and I appreciate your help. After I talk to Agnes, then I'll tell the press everything.
17: Everything, Mr. Riley? But certainly it's no one's business but your own.
9: Yes, that's right, Tom. Don't feel as if you have to tell them anything. It's private.
1: I gave up privacy when I became mayor. That's why I'm so surprised that the question about my wife hasn't come up before. This might make my decision about the next election for me.
9: Shall we go, Tom?
1: Ready when you are, Whit.
9: All right, Eugene, will you keep those reporters diverted while we leave?
17: Yes, sir. How about cannon fire from the third floor?

0: see. They just said that Tom Riley's making a statement.
1: Hot diggity.
2: I can't wait to hear what he has to say.
1: Let's see you get yourself out of this one, Riley.
3: And Mayor Tom Riley has just stepped to the podium.
4: Good evening, everybody. How you doing? I guess you all must be wondering what in the world is going on around here. First, I caused a fuss about whether or not I'm going to run for mayor again. And now, this. The Tattler. I don't suppose any of you folks read this stuff, right? Well, just in case you have, I thought I should explain about these pictures. It's embarrassing, to be honest. For the people who printed them, I mean. The mysterious blonde that you sort of see here is my wife, Agnes.
5: What?
0: His wife?
5: No way!
4: She changes her hair color like some people change their clothes. Don't ask me why. So, to you editors at the Tattler, better luck next time with your scandals.
1: Excuse me for getting personal for just a minute, but you all know that I don't like to play political games. I like to keep things upfront and honest. So, I want to explain about Hillendale Haven. You see, that's where my wife lives for the moment. God love her. She's ill. Mentally ill is how most people would put it. Some of you long-term residents of Odyssey will remember a few of the circumstances that led to her problems. She suffers from deep depression to the point where just getting out of bed in the morning takes a lot of work. The last few years have been even harder on her for obvious reasons. So she's been in Hillendale full-time for quite a while, which is why no one ever sees her. And I appreciate those of you who didn't join the Tattler in assuming the worst. So, where are we now? Well, this is as good a time as any to let you all know that I will not seek re-election as mayor. To be honest, I've had enough. Let somebody else have a turn. I want to go home to my farm and try to help my wife get better.
4: I want to thank you all for your attention.
3: And there you have
0: it. We shouldn't have done it,
3: Bob. From Mayor Tom
0: we never should have done this here. I feel terrible.
1: I know, Doris.
0: Do you see what we caused? Oh, that poor man.
1: Yeah, I don't feel so very good myself.
5: Oh, come on! What's with you two? He's not running for mayor. Isn't that what you wanted?
1: Not like this.
5: But, Pa!
1: Just be quiet, Rodney. Close your mouth and never open it again, all right? I think I need to take a walk.
0: Yeah, hold on there. I'll come with you.
5: What's the matter with you two? Why are you acting like this, huh?
6: He's a brave man, our mayor.
7: He is indeed. To have endured so much pain and then have this happen is more than anyone should be expected to bear. I don't know that I could be so noble.
6: Yeah, I don't know if I could either, Eugene.
7: I must ask you a question, though, about Mrs. Riley and her illness.
6: Yeah, go ahead.
7: Mr. Whittaker, I can understand why Mr. Riley never made his wife's illness public knowledge, but I've never heard him mention it at church. Surely church would be the one place where he could ask us to pray for him and for her.
6: Well, years ago, when Agnes first started to show the symptoms of her depression, Tom went to our church for help, but no one knew what to do or how to respond. At first, they prayed for her healing, but she just didn't get any better. It was awkward. Eventually, people stopped asking Tom about it, and Tom stopped mentioning it.
7: Well, that hardly seems right.
6: Well, I think there are a lot of Christians who have a hard time dealing with things like unanswered prayer. We want God to heal in our timetable, and problems like mental illness make it even messier for us. We like happy endings. We want these people to get better and get on with their lives, like good Christians. You know the story of Horatio Spafford?
7: Oh, yes. He's the one who lost all of his children in a shipwreck. And then he wrote the hymn, It Is Well, in response to that tragedy.
6: Yes, that's right. We love that story because Spafford showed so much faith and courage in spite of his circumstances. But it didn't end with the writing of the hymn.
7: Oh, it didn't?
6: Now, Horatio Spafford later had a nervous breakdown. He died in the Middle East under the delusion that he was the Messiah.
7: Oh, that's terrible.
6: Yeah, it sure is. But it happened. We just don't hear much about it because, well, it sounds like Spafford somehow failed in his life. Christians who can't cope are like poor advertising. They're embarrassing to us. It raises questions we find hard to answer. Like, where is God when we become mentally ill? Where is faith?
7: Have you come up with the answers?
6: Me? I can only speculate like everyone else.
7: And what have you speculated?
6: Well, only that the various forms of mental illness are very complex and not easily fixed. And like any illness, God sometimes heals it immediately, and sometimes he takes his time. Sometimes he won't heal at all. His reasons are his own.
7: But where does that leave us?
6: It leaves us where we've always been, stuck with the frailty of our humanness, dependent on the power of God's will, and obliged to keep praying hard for people like Mrs. Riley and the Tom Rileys of the world who help them.

0: Apostle Paul wrote in Philippians chapter 4, "Do not worry about anything, but in everything by prayer and supplication with thanksgiving let your requests be made known to God. And the peace of God, which surpasses all understanding, will guard your hearts and your minds in Christ Jesus." When it comes to difficult questions about why Christians suffer from physical or mental illnesses, we simply have to fall back on our faith in the God who loves us and wants what is best for us. In that faith, even without all the answers, we can find God's peace. Paul did, even in the worst possible circumstances. That's why he wrote in the same chapter, "Rejoice in the Lord always. Again I say rejoice. Let your gentleness be known to all. The Lord is near." If you'd like to write to us about today's program or any of our Adventures in Odyssey episodes, we'd love to hear from you. 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Or in Canada, write to Box 9800, Vancouver, BC, V6B4G3. And when you do, ask about how you can get your own copy of today's episode. It's called The Other Woman. 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Our production engineer was Todd Bastide, with music by John Campbell. And I'm Chris, hoping you'll join us again next time for more Adventures in Odyssey.
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9: With SRN News, I'm John Scott. President Trump says he spoke to Israeli Prime Minister Benjamin Netanyahu following the incident on board a Dubai passenger jet. The co-pilot of the flight from Dubai to Israel is under arrest for allegedly trying to stab the captain and crash the plane. A passenger, who was a plumber by trade, pulled the attacker out of his flight chair and somehow managed to level out the plane, saving the passengers. President Trump taking his midterm campaign on the road. He'll be in Denton, Texas tomorrow to tour the Peterbilt Motors facility and deliver remarks to workers. Later that day, the president travels to rural Durant, Oklahoma for a rally. The National Transportation Safety Board looking into the death of a man in Brooklyn. He was dragged by a subway train. It's still unclear if the 57-year-old man was caught in the train doors or in the gap between the platform. This is SRN News.
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10: Denver metro area going to be cloudy and cool tonight with light rain, rain showers, moderate to heavy rain further east and south. Overnight lows, low 50s. Some rain showers early this Thursday morning, then partial clearing, highs near 70, lows near 50. Low to mid 80s for highs Friday through Sunday. Overall sunny, dry, breezy, beautiful early October and fall weather conditions, nighttime lows, low 50s. I'm meteorologist Mark Huer.
11: Current temperature
12: 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Degrees.
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0: Thanks for being here for today's Wednesday edition of Abiding in the Word with Senior Pastor Dave Love of Calvary Castle Rock. 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
1: So we see this here. They're gathering here. In verse 19, and I saw the beast, the kings of the earth, their armies gathered together to make war against him who sat on the horse, against his army. Somehow, the Antichrist, and through the false worship of the false prophet, is able to deceive the multitudes there, to be able to come, all these armies of the earth to come out, and deceive them to thinking that he is more powerful than God, and that they're going to win. Now I want you to go to Isaiah 63. Isaiah 63. Remember where it says in verse 15 that he himself treads the winepress of his fierceness, the wrath of Almighty God. That is what's being spoken of here in Isaiah 63, where the Jews themselves believe the Messiah is going to come back and that he is going to destroy the armies of the world and judge the world. And verse 1 of Isaiah 63 says this. It says, "Who is this who comes from Edom with dyed garments from Bozrah? This one who is glorious in his apparel, traveling in the greatness of his strength. I who speak in righteousness, mighty to save. Why is your apparel red and your garments like one who treads in the winepress? I have trodden the winepress alone. And from the peoples, no one was with me, for I've trodden them in my anger and trampled them in my fury. Their blood is sprinkled upon my garments, and I have stained all my robes. For the day of vengeance is in my heart, and the year of my redeemed has come. I looked, but there is no one to help, and I wondered that there is no one to uphold." Now you should underline this: with dyed garments from Bozrah, there in verse 1. Verse 3, "I have trodden the winepress alone." It's interesting that Jesus comes down from heaven with his armies, but his armies don't do anything besides just accompany him. He's the one that does everything. He's the one that fights. He's the one that destroys his enemy. He does it alone. And when he comes back to the earth, the first place he goes to is Bozrah, is where he goes to. Now, when we went through the Olivet Discourse, we know that the halfway point of the tribulation period is when Jesus himself says, "Beware of the abomination of desolation." It's at that point you need to flee. The abomination of desolation is when the Antichrist sets himself up in the temple and proclaims himself to be God. He stops the daily sacrifices, instead says, "I am God." And it's at that point that the abomination of desolation takes place. Jesus says, "Therefore, when you see the abomination of desolation, spoken by Daniel the prophet in Matthew 24:15, standing in the holy place," because that's where the abomination is going to take place, in the holy place, "whoever reads, let him understand, then let those who are in Judea flee to the mountains." It's at that point that the Jews that are in Israel, especially there in Jerusalem, begin to leave. They begin to flee. Persecution is going to come their way, because the Antichrist is saying, "No, it's not the God Jehovah, it's not the God of the Jews to worship, you're to worship me." And he begins a persecution of them. In Revelation chapter 12, it shows that then Satan goes after them as they're fleeing, and God supernaturally stops it. There's nothing they can do about it. And so they flee to this place in the mountains. Well, the only mountains from Jerusalem would be to the east in Jordan, which is Edom in the Bible, and is Jordan, and you have these mountains which Bozrah is in. Bozrah. And so, which is also known as Petra. Now, that we're going to be going there this next year, Lord willing, as we go to Israel. We're going to go into Jordan there, and you'll be able to see Petra, is what we're explaining to you right now. And the reason why most Bible commentators believe that the place that they're to flee to is Bozrah is because Bozrah means sheepfold. That's what the word means. It means sheepfold. And a sheepfold only has one entrance. So, when you go to Petra, you find this one entrance that it has there, and it gets to the place where it's only 12 feet wide in some places, but it has 200 feet of cliffs on both sides. And so you're going through this area, and it's just absolutely gorgeous. And then it opens up, and it's absolutely magnificent of what you'll see. Absolutely just amazing. And so Jesus says they believe they're to flee there because this is a great place for refuge and protection and persecution from the Antichrist. And so in Revelation 14, speaking of this battle, it says in verse 18, it says this: "So the angel thrust his sickle into the earth, gathered the vine of the earth, threw it into the great winepress of the wrath of God. And the winepress was trampled outside the city, and blood came out of the winepress up to the horse's bridle for 1,600 furlongs. Now, Jesus comes back first to Bozrah, protects his people as that last-ditch effort to try and get to God's people. Jesus comes back at that time, decimates the armies to the Valley of Megiddo, and makes his way to Jerusalem to the Mount of Olives. Now, what's fascinating to me is that Revelation 14 says that the winepress is trampled outside the city. Blood came out of the winepress up to the horse's bridle. That's about 4 feet. For 1,600 furlongs. That's a long way. That's a long river of blood that is traveling. What I find very coincidental is the fact that from Petram and Edom through Megiddo to the Mount of Olives is 1,600 furlongs. What a quinky dink. Interesting how that works. Go to Zechariah chapter 14. This is after the treading of his wrath that he comes to the Mount of Olives. Zechariah chapter 14, verse 3 says, "Then the Lord will go forth, fight against those nations, as he fights in the day of battle. And in that day, his feet will stand on the Mount of Olives." It will. "Which faces Jerusalem on the east, and the Mount of Olives shall be split in two, from east to west, making a very large valley. Half of the mountain will move towards the north, half of it towards the south." So you have Jerusalem, where the temple is. You have the Kidron Valley. And then you have the Mount of Olives, right here. And it goes from north to south, right here. And so when he stands there on the Mount of Olives, it's going to split in two. So the Mount of Olives is going to the north as well as to the south. It's going to split in two. So it goes to Jerusalem. It's going to split in two, go this way, which is towards the Dead Sea. And it's interesting to me that about 40 years ago, there was a hotel that was about to be built on the Mount of Olives. And we're told that the Geological Institute in Tel Aviv discovered a major fault line running through the Mount of Olives. Another quinky-dink, I know. And it takes a line from the Mount of Olives over the Kidron Valley all the way into the Valley of Hinnom. And so that's exactly what it is spoken of here in Zechariah. Now, go back to Acts chapter 1. We actually are in the book of Acts, just so you know. Now, verse 12 of Acts 1. So after the angel said, hey, the way in manner that he left is the way he's going to come, but he's not saying to that place. It says, "Then they returned to Jerusalem," verse 12, "from the mount called Olivet, which is near Jerusalem, a Sabbath day's journey." So here's a great question. Luke says that Jesus took them all the way to Bethany as he went up. And here it says that they come back from the mount called Olivet, which is near Jerusalem, a Sabbath day's journey. So because it says a Sabbath day's journey, they believe this actually took place on the Sabbath. Okay? Okay, possibly. It took place on the Sabbath. So if it took place on the Sabbath, and yet Luke says that it took them as far as Bethany, but here it says that they're returning from the Mount of Olives, which is it? Because Bethany is about another mile, a little less than a mile, from the Mount of Olives. So you go from Jerusalem to the Mount of Olives, up the Mount of Olives, back from the Mount of Olives on the backside, and then you hit Bethany. So where was it? Did this ascension take place on the Mount of Olives, or did it take place in Bethany? Luke is the one that wrote both accounts. He wrote the book of Luke as well as the book of Acts. So which is it? Well, I would submit to you that it's exactly that. It's Bethany, or the Mount of Olives in Bethany. Because the Mount of Olives is not only on the east side, but it's also on the west side, the backside. Or I should say, yeah, the backside. So the front side of the Mount of Olives and the back side of the Mount of Olives, which goes into Bethany. So what that tells me is the ascension actually took place on the backside of the Mount of Olives, not on the front side, which the Church of Ascension doesn't like to hear, which has their little sacred spot They're on the front side of the Mount of Olives. And the interesting thing about the Church of Ascension is that they supposedly have an area in there where you can see Jesus' footprint as he ascended. Not footprints, but footprint, which means he must have had a little spring in his step as he went up and he left more of an impression. But we know, according to God's Word, no, it's the Mount of Olives as it leads into Bethany is where that took place. Now, it says, coming from the Mount of Olives, or the Mount called Olivet, which is near Jerusalem, a Sabbath day's journey. So, what is a Sabbath day's journey? It's interesting to me that this is the only place in Scripture, old and new, that you're going to find a Sabbath day's journey. It's nowhere else in the Old Testament, nowhere else in the New Testament that speaks about a Sabbath day journey. So the question is, what is a Sabbath day journey? Well, we find out it's tradition is what it is. And it was around the time of Jesus, it was around this time that Luke mentions what a Sabbath day's journey is. They get it from Exodus chapter 16, verse 29, which has nothing to do with how far you can travel on the Sabbath. Instead, Moses is explaining to the people that the way that God is providing for you manna from heaven is that every day just leave your tent, go outside, collect the manna, and that's how God is going to provide for you each and every day. But on the sixth day, you are to go and actually collect 2 days' worth of manna, because on the seventh day, on the Sabbath, you're to do no work on that day but to rest. So don't go out and try and collect manna. You've already collected enough for 2 days. And so in Exodus 16:29, it says, "See, for the Lord has given you the Sabbath. Therefore, he gives you on the sixth day bread for 2 days. Let every man remain in his place. Let no man go out of his place on the seventh day." And so the religious leaders took that to mean you're not supposed to kind of leave the proximity of your tent on the Sabbath day. And then later on, it was kind of like, well, you can go a little bit further than that, and a little bit further than that. And then they finally decided that you could go 2,000 cubits from your dwelling place at that point on the Sabbath. And they get that from Joshua 3, 4, and 5, where the Lord is speaking and saying, you know what? When I move you into the promised land, and as I go before you, the Ark of the Covenant needs to go before you, and you need to give a distance of 2,000 cubits. And as you give that distance of 2,000 cubits, I'll lead you into the promised land. And so they took that of going, okay, on the Sabbath day, you can go now 2,000 cubits is what you can journey. And then they had other exceptions to that rule and things like that. And so typically a Sabbath day journey is 2,000 cubits. Now, the distance from the Mount of Olives, stated by Josephus, to Jerusalem is 5 furlongs. And if this will help clarify it for you, 5 furlongs is 5 stadia. Hope that helped. They just had the Kentucky Derby, so you know a furlong is 1/8 of a mile. But which is about 1,200 yards is what it is. Anywhere between 1,000 and 1,200 yards. So, which is roughly about 2,000 cubits. Well, we know living here in the Denver area that mile high is 5,280. How many feet? Divide that by 3, you have 1,760 yards. Since Bethany is 15 furlongs from Jerusalem, which is about not quite 2 miles, that's 9,900 feet away from Jerusalem, we can see that a Sabbath day journey, that Bethany is further than that. Further than that. So why does Luke tell us the ascension is in Bethany in Luke, and in Acts it says they return from the Mount of Olives? Remember that from Bethany to get to Jerusalem, you would go through the Mount of Olives. You would go through the Mount of Olives. Well, to come from Bethany to Jerusalem, you would have to go through the Mount of Olives. So why would he say the mount called Olivet, which is near Jerusalem, a Sabbath day's journey, yet we know that it took place on the backside towards Bethany, which is further than a Sabbath day, that the day that Jesus ascended, if it was on a Sabbath, like this infers, why does he take them further than a Sabbath day journey in order to ascend on the Sabbath? Unless, once again, Jesus is trying to show us something here, that he is the Lord of the Sabbath, and that the Sabbath no longer pertains to his disciples and church, because we now find our rest in him. I want you to see something here. In Colossians 2:16, Paul says this, "Let no one judge you in food or drink regarding the festival or new moon or Sabbaths, which are a shadow of things to come, but the substance is of Christ." Sabbath speaks of Jesus. I now rest in the person of Jesus. People ask me all the time, when does the Sabbath change? Show me in God's Word where the Sabbath changed. The Sabbath doesn't change. The Sabbath can't change because the Sabbath is a name for a day of the week. There is no other name for the days of the week to the Jews. It's only the Sabbath. You have the fourth day from what? The Sabbath. The third day from what? The Sabbath. Anytime you speak of another day, it's in reference to that day of rest, the Sabbath. That's like asking, show me anywhere in God's Word where Tuesday has changed, is no longer Tuesday. Well, Tuesday is just a name for that day. Sabbath is a name for that day that we're supposed to rest. See, the Sabbath hasn't changed. Sabbath has not. But you know who has changed? I have changed. I have changed. Sabbath doesn't change, but I change. I received Jesus as my Lord and Savior. And guess what? I now rest in Him. And here's something as well. For all you Gentiles, and everyone is a Gentile who does not have a physical lineage to Abraham. Okay? You're all Gentiles. All right? Guess what? The Sabbath never, ever, ever pertained to you. Deuteronomy 5:15. Moses tells them, here's why you're going to celebrate the Sabbath. Verse 15, remember that you were a slave in the land of Egypt, and the Lord your God brought you out from there by a mighty hand and by an outstretched arm. Therefore, the Lord your God commanded you to keep the Sabbath day. What is one of the things you're supposed to do on the Sabbath day? Reflect on the fact that God is my deliverer and has delivered me from Egypt. I got to tell you something. God never delivered my family from Egypt. But Dave, doesn't Egypt represent the world? Yes, it does. I get that. And so in that respect, yeah, he has. Then you should reflect on that on the Sabbath. No, he's talking specifically about Israel there. He's talking specifically about Israel here. And here's the thing. So are we supposed to obey the Sabbath? Yes and no. If you're not a believer in Jesus Christ and you're the physical descendancy of the Jews of Abraham, then yes, you are. But once you find Jesus Christ as your Lord and Savior, then you rest in the person. It's not about a day, it's about a person. And I now rest in the person of Jesus Christ. I find it very interesting when you go through the New Testament that you'll find 9 of the 10 commandments reiterated. How you're supposed to worship God, do not murder, things like that. Never once does it mention to adhere to the Sabbath. Never once. Sabbath breaking is conspicuously absent in the New Testament. Yet all the other commandments are reiterated as we walk in the Lord, that we should worship God, that we shouldn't have idols, that we're not to use God's name in vain, that we're supposed to still honor our father and mother. We aren't supposed to murder, obviously, or commit adultery, or to steal, or to lie, or to covet our neighbor's goods. And those things are repeated over and over again in Mark chapter 7, in Romans 1, in Galatians 5, 2 Timothy 3, 1 Corinthians 6, 9, 10, and 11. You go through these, there's lists of sins that are mentioned there. Not one does it mention breaking the Sabbath. As a matter of fact, go to Romans chapter 1, verse 29. See, in Mark 7, 21 through 23, you have 13 sins mentioned. Not one of them says breaking the Sabbath. Romans 1, 29 through 32. It says, being filled with all unrighteousness, sexual immorality, wickedness, covetousness, maliciousness, full of envy, murder. There you go, right there. Do not murder. That's the sixth one. Strife, deceit, don't lie. Don't bear false witness. Don't be a liar. Don't be a deceiver. That's the ninth commandment. Evil-minded, they are whisperers, backbiters, haters of God. That goes against the first commandment where you're supposed to love God only, worship Him. Violent, proud, boasters, inventors of evil things, disobedient to parents. That's honor your father and mother. You're not supposed to be disobedient to parents. Keep on reading those. 20 sins mentioned. Now one will you see, and make sure you keep the Sabbath day. Don't break the Sabbath. Doesn't say that. In Galatians chapter 5, 19 through 21, 15 sins are mentioned. Not one says breaking of the Sabbath. 2 Timothy 3, 1 through 5, again, 18 sins mentioned, not one saying breaking the Sabbath. 1 Corinthians 6, 9 through 10, 10 sins mentioned, never once is Sabbath breaking mentioned. But Jesus kept the Sabbath? Yeah. Because he came to fulfill the law. Once he fulfilled it, now we have freedom in the person of Jesus Christ. There are 9 commandments reiterated in the New Testament. Worship God only, 53 times that's mentioned. No idolatry, 20 times mentioned. Do not use the Lord's name in vain, twice that's mentioned. Sabbath, 0. Honor your father and mother, 6 times. Murder, 7 times. Adultery, 12 times. Stealing, 6 times. False witness, 4 times. Don't covet, 9 times. Again, no mention about adhering to the Sabbath day. And why no mention? Because Jesus is the fulfillment of that. He is the fulfillment of that. We see that in God's word. Come to me, all you who labor and are heavy laden. I will give you rest. Take my yoke upon you and learn from me. For I'm gentle. I'm lowly in heart. You'll find rest for your souls. For my yoke is easy and my burden is light. My rest is now in a person. This is why you can worship God on any day. On any day you can worship God. And yet we're told to come together in the fellowship of believers. In Hebrews 10:24, let us concert with one another in order to stir up love and good works, not forsaking the assembly of ourselves together, as in the manner of some, but exhorting one another, so much more as you see the day approaching. And so we get together on Sunday morning. We get together on Saturday night. We get together on Wednesday night. We can get together at a community group. When we have Sabbatarians that tell me that, no, you can only worship on Saturday. Really? So what you're telling me is that you cannot be a thriving believer in Jesus Christ and work on Saturday. That's right. Well, you're supposed to only worship God on Saturday. Okay. So what you're telling me, that when a police officer comes to know Jesus Christ, he has to quit his job. Because they have to work on Saturday. And their schedule always changes. Somebody in the fire department. Somebody who works in the medical industry. You're the best surgeon around, but sorry, can't do that operation on Saturday. Really? Is that what you're telling me? That when someone comes to know the Lord, if their profession has them working on Saturday, they have to quit? That makes no sense whatsoever. You have freedom in Christ. You can worship God on any day of the week. And if your job has you working on the weekend, well, then come to our Wednesday night. I work then too. Okay, get involved in a community group.

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8: A new look at which Americans are going to church. Correspondent Michael Harrington reports.
9: A study from the Pew Research Center looks at attendance through the filter of where people live. And what it finds is that folks from rural America are the most likely to be in the pews on Sunday morning. 42% compared to 37% of suburbanites and 33% of those who live in cities. When it comes to volunteering at the church, soup kitchen, or other charity, people in the suburbs are number one at 31%. Michael Harrington reporting.
10: The U.S. Commission on International Religious Freedom is urging the Trump administration to apply targeted sanctions to India's RSS group for its persecution of Christians. The RSS is a right-wing Hindu nationalist volunteer organization that is accused of fermenting hatred for India's small Christian minority and alleging

0: organizing violent attacks against believers. This is SRN News.
1: 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The world.
2: People will let us down. Sometimes they'll do us wrong and not even care. Today on A New Beginning, Pastor Greg Laurie takes us to the Lord's Prayer to point out how believers should respond.
3: Forgiven people should be forgiving people. And according to Jesus, our generous and constant forgiveness of others should be the natural result of our understanding of the forgiveness that God has extended toward us. Well, they don't deserve forgiveness, do you?

0: been treated unfairly. Maybe they let us down, they put us down, they kept us down. And we may have paid a dear price for it. Maybe it happened 20 years ago or 20 minutes ago. Today on A New Beginning, Pastor Greg Laurie points out what it does to us when we carry that burden of resentment. We'll look to the words of Jesus himself and find a way to set ourselves free from that bondage. We'll see forgiveness sets a person free, not the perpetrator, the victim.
1: The Lord's Prayer. Most of us know it, or at least we know parts of it. It's a prayer that is sort of behind glass. In case of emergency, pull this prayer out. And there's certainly nothing wrong with praying the Lord's Prayer verbatim, but it's more than that. It's really the words of Jesus given to us and how we can pray. Matthew 6, verse 9. I would like us all to say this out loud together. Let's see what Jesus says. Our Father, who art in heaven, hallowed be your name. Your kingdom come, your will be done on earth as it is in heaven. Give us this day our daily bread, and forgive us our debts as we forgive our debtors. And do not lead us into temptation, but deliver us from the evil one. For yours is the kingdom and the power and the glory forever. Amen. The Lord's Prayer. So how do we pray? Here's point number one if you're taking notes. We pray to a Father in heaven who loves us. We pray to a Father who art in heaven. Our Father who art in heaven. A Father who longs for communication and fellowship with us. A Father who loves to bless us. He's a generous Father. He's a good Father. Jesus said it is your Father's good pleasure to give to you the kingdom. He's not a stingy God. He's a generous God. So I come to my Father. And then I say, verse 9, hallowed be your name. Hallowed be your name. It means I set God apart in my life. In other words, he is above everything else. He is Lord of all. Because if he is not Lord of all, he is not Lord at all. When I say hallowed be your name, it means in my life and character, I'm setting Christ apart and I'm seeking to live a holy life. Point number two. When we pray, we should always ask for God's will to be done. When we pray, we should always ask for God's will to be done. Look at verse 10. Your kingdom come, your will be done on earth as it is in heaven. Prayer is not getting my will in heaven. It's getting God's will on earth. Point number three. We should pray for God's kingdom to come. Your kingdom come, your will be done. Now, this is a multi-leveled request with different shades of meaning. What is the kingdom of God? It's the rule and reign of Christ in your life. Jesus said on one occasion, the kingdom of God is in the midst of you. And what he meant was, I'm here, wherever I am, that's what the kingdom of God is. So when we're told in Matthew 6:33 to seek first the kingdom of God in his righteousness, it means put Christ first, put the will of God first, have Jesus rule and reign in your life. Sometimes we confuse man's kingdom with God's kingdom. We get very worked up about politics. Having said that, every Christian should register and vote biblically. I think it's irresponsible for Christians to not vote. It's so important. But having said that, even if your candidate does not win, the kingdom of God marches on. We can't forget that. His kingdom is more powerful than the Democratic kingdom. His kingdom is more powerful than the Republican kingdom. His kingdom is more powerful than any kingdom. And in the end, he will reign. Your kingdom come, your will be done. So it's a prayer for God's kingdom in my life. But it's also a prayer for Jesus to return to the earth. The word that he uses here for kingdom does not refer to a geographical territory, but his sovereignty and dominion. So when I'm praying, your kingdom come, I'm praying for the rule of God on earth. In other words, I'm saying, Jesus, come back really soon. I really want you to return. This should be the heart cry of every Christian. Like the Apostle John, we should say, even so, come, Lord Jesus, come back soon. And you should live in such a way that you long for and desire the return of Christ. When Jesus uses this phrase, your kingdom come, it essentially speaks of a sudden, instantaneous coming. Lord, I'm praying your kingdom comes, and it comes soon. But it's also a personal request where I'm asking him to rule and reign on my life. But also, it's a request for the salvation of those that don't know the Lord. So I'm praying that the kingdom will come to people who are not Christians yet. This is why we do these Harvest Crusades. This is why we're always looking for creative new ways to get the gospel out to new people, because we want the kingdom to come in their life. But we recognize only God can bring this about. That's why we pray for it. Here's number four. We need to bring our personal needs before God. Bring our personal needs before God. Verse 11, give us day by day our daily bread. It's really an amazing thing that this all-knowing, all-powerful, omnipotent God who created the entire universe would have any interest in us personally. But he does. He cares about you. Why would he make so much of this? Why would he care about our needs? I don't know, but Job 7:17 says, what is man that you make so much of him and give him so much attention? The answer is pretty simple. I think it's because he just loves you and he loves me. And he's not going to hold something back if you need it. Give us this day our daily bread. Notice it doesn't say give us this month or this year our yearly bread. This keeps us dependent on God on a regular basis. By the way, bread was a staple in the Jewish diet at this time. They had bread with every meal. Nobody was on the keto diet back then. So they would take their bread, they would dip it in various sauces and have a meal together, not unlike what we would do with chips and salsa. By the way, don't be a double dipper. What is a double dipper? You dip the chip, you take the bite, and you come back with the same chip. No. Get that chip out of here. We want a fresh chip, right? So they would dip the bread and they would eat it together. So it was a staple. So when we say to God, give me this day my daily bread, I'm not just speaking about bread or even about food. I'm talking about everything. Lord, give me everything that I need. It's a funny thing. Back in the 60s, we used to use the word bread to speak of money. You'd walk up to someone, hey, dude, you got any bread? Right? How many of you remember that? The old people. Hey. I feel as an older person, I can mock older people, okay? So, give us day to day our daily bread.
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1: 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And I've been to Israel many times, and I've led a lot of tours, and I have to say that's absolutely true. 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
2: 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Well, Pastor Greg continues his message now called How to and How Not to Pray.
1: God Almighty has promised to answer your prayers, but that does not mean that we sit around like lazy bums and say, Lord, just provide. You know, get off your big, fat, lazy boy recliner. What did you think I was going to say? And get a job. Somehow people think the world owes them a living. The government owes them a living. Their parents owe them a living. Well, my mom and dad will take care of me even though I'm 50 still. Wait. Get a job. Have a little self-respect. Well, they don't pay enough. It just go out and have a work ethic. The Christian should be the hardest of all workers, doing it for the glory of God. The Bible says if a man doesn't work, he should not eat. You need to work. Now, maybe you're not able to work. Well, that's another situation. I'm talking about those who are able. So we need to do our part. God will do his part, and he'll provide your needs. And number five, we need to pray for personal forgiveness and extend forgiveness to others. We need to pray for personal forgiveness and extend forgiveness to others. And this is in the context of daily. Give us this day our daily bread and forgive us our sins as we forgive those who have sinned against us. Just as I need to pray for daily provision, I need to pray for daily forgiveness. You sin every day more than you think. And I don't mean you only, I mean me. All of us do. The Bible says if we say we have no sin, we deceive ourselves and the truth is not in us. So we say, Lord, cleanse me of all sin. Forgive me my debts as I forgive my debtors. Some people don't think they need forgiveness, but they do. Everyone does. Having received that forgiveness, I should also extend it to others. Forgiven people should be forgiving people. And according to Jesus, our generous and constant forgiveness of others should be the natural result of our understanding of the forgiveness that God has extended toward us. I love the statement by C.S. Lewis where he says, quote, everyone thinks forgiveness is a lovely idea until they have someone to forgive. Right? It's a great concept. Oh, yes, I love forgiveness. Oh, let's all forgive until someone wrongs you, until someone hurts you. But you too should forgive. Well, they don't deserve forgiveness. Do you? I'll answer it for you. You don't. Again, what did Jesus do? Praying for his very enemies. Father, forgive them. They don't know what they're doing. If you harbor resentment and fail to forgive people, you grieve the Holy Spirit. The word grieve means to make sad or sorrowful. Ephesians 4:30 says, don't bring sorrow to God's Holy Spirit. By the way that you live, get rid of bitterness, rage, anger, harsh words. Instead, be tenderhearted, forgiving one another as God through Christ has forgiven you. By the way, there are fringe benefits to forgiving others. You'll live longer, literally. A new field of research has developed on the subject of forgiveness. And recent studies suggest that those that do not forgive are more likely to experience high blood pressure, bouts of depression, and problems with anger, stress, and anxiety. So you can keep it all inside, and you can be that person in the restaurant, and they call out your name. Bitter, party of one. Or you can be a forgiving person. It's your choice. Forgive us our sins as we forgive those who have sinned against us. And don't lead us into temptation. We need to pray to not fall into temptation. We're saying, Lord, don't let me be tempted above my capacity to resist. The problem with temptation is we find a way to rationalize it. The problem with temptation is, well, it's just so tempting. And we say, it's okay for me. We're so quick to jump down the throat of someone else doing something, but somehow we excuse it in our own lives. Lord, don't let me be tempted above my capacity to resist. And listen to this. There's always a way out of every temptation. 1 Corinthians 10:13 says, there is no temptation taking you but such as is common to man, but God who is faithful will not allow you to be tempted above your capacity to resist, but will with the temptation make a way of escape that you may be able to bear it. Let me paraphrase it. There's always a way out. He'll never give you too much. Sometimes it's as simple as the door, as simple as the off button, as simple as terminating a conversation, whatever it is. Lord, don't lead me into temptation, but deliver me from evil. There it is, the Lord's Prayer. Certainly not an exhaustive treatment. So much more that can be said about so many aspects of it. It's sort of a flyover. But what a privilege it is to pray. But does it ever seem to you as though you pray and no one is listening? Does it ever seem to you like God doesn't hear or answer your prayers. Well, look, prayer is a privilege for a Christian. Now, anyone can pray, but a Christian has the privilege of constant communication with God. Now, a non-believer can pray. They can say, God, be merciful to me, a sinner. God will hear that prayer, and you can begin a whole new life in relationship with Christ. But if you're a non-believer living in sin, you're not going to have what we might call a prayer life, because your sin separates you from God. So God says, it's not like my ear is deaf where it can't hear you, or my arm is short and I can't reach you, but your sins have separated you from me. See? So as long as I'm living with sin in my life, it puts like a barrier in front of me and God. And the only way that barrier will come down is if I will acknowledge my sin and turn from it and ask for His forgiveness, which He will generously extend. God wants a close relationship with you. He doesn't want to just be the man upstairs. He wants to be your father. He wants to hear from you, and He wants to speak to you. And that can all happen for you right now if you'll admit you're a sinner. And if you'll say that to God, He'll hear your prayer. So we're going to close now, and I'm going to extend an invitation for you to ask Christ to forgive you of your sin so you can enter into this relationship with Him, so you can be ready for the afterlife, and you can know with certainty that when you die, you will go to heaven. So you can discover God's plan for this life, His plan for you, and start walking in it. He's just a prayer away. Let's pray. Father, I pray for every person here and every person watching or listening, wherever they may be. If they don't have a relationship with You, let this be the moment they believe. I pray that Your Holy Spirit will speak to their hearts and show them their need for Jesus and draw them to Yourself now. And while our heads are bowed and our eyes are closed, if you don't have this relationship with God yet, you don't have the confidence that if you were to die, you would go to heaven. You don't know Jesus in this personal way we've been talking about, but you want to. You want to go to heaven one day. You want to be ready for the Lord's return. You want to know God's will for your life. Pray this prayer right where you are. You could even pray it out loud after me. Just pray these words. Lord Jesus, I know I'm a sinner, but I know that You are the Savior who died on the cross for my sin and rose again from the dead. Jesus, come into my life. Be my Lord and my friend. Be my Savior and my God. I choose to follow You, Jesus. From this moment forward, in Jesus' name I pray, amen.

0: An important prayer from Pastor Greg Laurie with those making a change in their relationship with the Lord today. And as you've listened here on A New Beginning, maybe you pray that prayer as well. 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Well, Pastor Greg, I saw a T-shirt for sale online. Maybe some of our listeners saw this, too. It was a picture of one of our nation's forefathers, and the quote said, "Oh, no, that's due tomorrow." Signed Thomas Jefferson, July 3rd, 1776.
1: Yes.
0: Well, you know, in reality, there are plenty of us that wait until the last minute. And even some of our listeners may have thought about investing in this ministry, but they just haven't gotten to it yet. And you would say?
1: I would say, well, we all do that, don't we? We'd say we want to do a certain thing and we never get around to doing it. So here's what I would say to you. Why don't you support our ministry financially? We could really put it to good use. I think we get a lot of bang for the buck here at Harvest Ministries and A New Beginning. We don't have a high overhead. We try to use it wisely, and we try to use it effectively so we can reach more people. And I think you know, if you listen to our broadcast on a regular basis, that one of the unique features of A New Beginning is we lead people in a prayer to accept Christ. And thousands of people pray that prayer with us every year. Thousands. And it's an amazing thing. I've heard, I don't know the exact stat, but somewhere around 30 to 35% of those that listen to Christian radio are not Christians. And so they're kind of eavesdropping on our conversation, if you will. That's not different, really, than what happened to me when I first was exposed to the gospel. It happened on the front lawn of my high school campus. Some Christians were meeting and singing songs about Jesus. If you saw the Jesus Revolution film, you would know this, of course. And I sat down close enough to eavesdrop on what they were saying, but not so close that people would think I was joining. That was the first time I heard the gospel. And I think there are people that eavesdrop on us. In other words, they're thinking, well, what is this all about? What do these Christians believe? So I believe in our program, we should speak to them directly and say, hey, would you like to accept Jesus Christ? And if so, here's how to do it. You know, the Bible tells the story of a man from Ethiopia that went to Jerusalem searching for God. And as he left that city, he had not found what he was looking for, but he did obtain a scroll of the book of Isaiah, which he was reading out loud in his chariot. The Lord directed the evangelist Philip to approach him, and Philip asked this question, "Do you understand what you're reading?" The man from Ethiopia said, "How can I unless someone shows me the way?" There's a lot of people out there that are just waiting for someone to show them the way. So we like to do that and say, hey, here's the gospel. If you would like to accept Christ, pray this prayer. And as I said, many do that every year. 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
12: With SRN News, I'm John Scott. President Trump says the last American forces are leaving Iraq. Speaking from the White House, the president called the Iraqi campaign a quagmire for America. and said there's been some very bad decision-making before he took office. Mr. Trump praised the new Iraqi prime minister who he campaigned for and praised the Americans who were killed or wounded in Iraq. The president hosting a Hispanic Heritage Month reception today. The president also noted he got tremendous Hispanic support when he ran for office. A federal judge in California has cleared the way for Paramount Skydance to acquire Warner Brothers Discovery. The judge approved a settlement resolving an antitrust lawsuit brought by 12 state attorneys general who had opposed the $110 merger. The Paramount has set October 6th as a closing date. This is SRN News.
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13: Denver metro area going to be cloudy and cool tonight with light rain, rain showers, moderate to heavy rain further east and south. Overnight lows, low 50s. Some rain showers early this Thursday morning, then partial clearing, highs near 70, lows near 50. Low to mid 80s for highs Friday through Sunday. Overall sunny, dry, breezy, beautiful early October and fall weather conditions, nighttime lows, low 50s. I'm meteorologist Mark Huer.
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15: 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Degrees.
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16: 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The challenges we face are more than political or cultural. They are spiritual. And prayer is one of the most powerful ways we can respond. 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That's 855-577-2255. We're so glad you're here to listen. Today's program is part one of Pastor Alan's message called A Celebration of Jesus. 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
17: I want to do something different with you tonight. I've been conscious for several days. I really had a burden to pray for the people in the church. And I've been doing that. I like to walk and pray, and I've taken some extra time to do that. But I wanted to give you the tools. You see, we're walking through a unique season. Darkness and ungodliness is more brazen than I remember at any time in my lifetime. There are other seasons in human history where it's been worse and darker. And I was certain if I had lived in London when they were bombing it into complete rubble, you would have thought it was the end of the age. Or had you lived in Europe when they were rounding up the Jews? I mean, I can think of a lot of historic periods. But we're walking through a season where deception and dishonesty are very prevalent, where truth, as Isaiah said, truly has stumbled in the streets. And the impact of that in our lives and our families shows up in so many ways. And we need God's help. And we will not outthink evil or outstudy evil or outorganize evil. And I'm not against thinking, studying, or organizing. But that's not our path forward. The only thing evil will yield to is a power greater than itself. And when Jesus came to present the kingdom of God, he didn't do it principally with just ideas. He did it with a demonstration of the power of God. They said, we've never seen anybody like this. He speaks with authority, not like the biblical teachers that they were accustomed to. He could speak to the wind and the waves. He spoke to demons. One of the things that truly caused his reputation to just expand rapidly was the authority over demonic activity that he showed. He healed the sick. I mean, it was a remarkable demonstration of the power of God. And it wasn't an expression, I don't believe, of his divinity. It was an expression of a human being in obedience to Almighty God, giving expression to the power of God in his generation. And I believe God is still doing that in the earth. My Bible says Jesus Christ is the same yesterday, today, and forever. He told his closest friends that the things they had seen him do, they would be able to do. And so I don't believe that miracles ceased when the last of the apostles stepped out of time. Doesn't mean that it eliminates all suffering. Doesn't mean that God's people don't walk through the shadowed valleys. We do. Jesus, as a miracle worker, didn't end all of the suffering in his generation when he went to the pools of Bethesda. It was covered, it was encircled by people who were sick and infirmed, and he healed one. In John, when he put the mud on the blind man's eyes in Jerusalem and told him to go wash, there was one blind man that he healed in Jerusalem. So don't imagine that because you believe in the supernatural power of God that it eliminates all human suffering, but it gives you hope that God will intervene on your behalf. And what I want to give you tonight is a bit of a toolbox, kind of some biblical foundations for why I believe we've been given permission to invite God into our lives to do what only God can do in our lives. And it isn't dependent upon me. My prayers are not more powerful than your prayers. If you understand what the Word of God says and you will believe it and apply it, you will get the outcomes. Now, the timing is not in our hands. Don't stamp your foot like a petulant child because God doesn't do what you want in the moment you want it done. My favorite time to talk about the supernatural power of God is when I need it the most. Because there's that voice in your head that says, oh, it won't work. And yes, it will. I have done this long enough. I've lived in the midst of enough people that I have seen God be involved over and over and over and over again. To the point that I can't say that I'm surprised when God is involved. But I am surprised at how determined we are to decline God's invitations. And that would be the invitation I would put before you tonight. See, really what I want to ask you to do is celebrate Jesus with me. Amen. There's no one like him. Amen. There's just no one like him. And I want to walk through a bit of scripture, and then I will pray with you at the end, but I want to give you the tools to go away and pray for yourself and to pray for your family and to believe God. Folks, we've got to be more than a historical society. And I earned a degree in history. I like history. But that's not why I do what I do. Amen. So a celebration of Jesus. I want to start in Revelation chapter 5. I put the whole chapter in your notes. I know it's long. Why do I have to come to church and read a chapter from the Bible? I can stay home and read a chapter from the Bible. Because it's such a majestic presentation of the throne room of God. It's every time I read it, it's emotional to me. And there's a variety of characters and there's several things happening. I'm going to try to have the discipline not to comment on very much because there's one point I do want to draw your attention to. But let's just imagine for a moment we get to join John in this peek into the throne of heaven. I saw in the right hand of him who sat on the throne. The book of Revelation bounces back between scenes on the earth and scenes in heaven. And this is clearly a scene in heaven. He who sat on the throne with a scroll with writing on both sides and sealed with seven seals. And I saw a mighty angel proclaiming in a loud voice. If there's a mighty angel, there are angels that aren't as mighty. Not all angels are the same. Proclaiming in a loud voice, who is worthy to break the seals and to open the scroll? But no one in heaven, on earth, or under the earth could open the scroll or even look inside. And then John said, I wept and I wept because no one was found who was worthy to open the scroll or look inside. I wonder how often we weep. Literally, how often is your heart broken? Are you emotional because the purposes of God might not be made clear? This isn't personal to John. It's not like he needs a personal miracle. He's weeping because the purposes of God may not be made plain. It occurs to me that we have cared so little. We've lived so deeply immersed in ourselves that the purposes of God, the plans of God, the ideas of God, folks, the only thing that will alleviate human suffering are the purposes of God. There's nothing in the history of human civilization that suggests we will fix our own problems. Given the opportunity, we will dominate, manipulate, and control one another. We'll make exorbitant profits. John's weeping. Verse 5, one of the elders said to me, "Do not weep. See, the Lion of the tribe of Judah, the Root of David, has triumphed. And he's able to open the scroll and its seven seals." There was an understanding in heaven that John didn't have. One of the elders in heaven said to John, "You don't have to weep. There is someone with the authority to open the scrolls." But that wasn't apparent to John. It wasn't clear to John. There's awareness in the spiritual realm that we don't have. There were demons that saw Jesus and recognized him, knew who he was, said it out loud. There were demons that saw the Apostle Paul and understood who he was and what his life assignment was. And those were things that were not apparent to the people that were around them. In Jesus' case, he was in a synagogue, a group of people seeking the Lord on the Sabbath. And the demon in the synagogue had more spiritual insight than any of the people in the synagogue on the Sabbath. So one of the things I think we should reconcile is that in the spiritual realm, there is insight and understanding that we don't have, both good and bad. James said it. You believe there's a God. He said, good for you. The demons believe that, and they shudder. So the elder says, the Lion of the tribe of Judah, the Root of David, has triumphed. He's able to open the scroll and its seven seals. The Lion of the tribe of Judah. And then I saw a lamb looking as if it had been slain, standing in the center of the throne, encircled by the four living creatures and the elders. And he had seven horns and seven eyes, which are the seven spirits of God, sent out into all the earth. And he came and he took the scroll from the right hand of him who sat on the throne. And when he had taken it, the four living creatures and the 24 elders fell down before the lamb. And they each had a harp, and they were holding golden bowls full of incense, which are the prayers of the saints. Did you know your prayers are held? I meet people say, "I don't pray." And I'm like, what? Men especially, I meet men, we're better, we've got this thing. We go, "Pastor, I don't pray." Do you breathe? You eat? May I make a suggestion? I'll quit on time. Don't panic. I know there's a lot of scripture there. But I want to make a suggestion. Cultivate the habit of inviting God into whatever you're about. And if you're about something that you don't want to invite God in, get out of it. I'm not clever. But if you're about something, God, help me today. Open your calendar and say, "God, this is my day today. I don't want to go into any of this without you." Or when you pull in the driveway at the end of the day, "God, thank you for my home and my family. May your presence rest here." Or when you pull into work in the morning, if it's a difficult environment and you're stressed about, "God, I thank you for a job and a place to work, and I pray for this place today that your presence would be here." With a collection of sentences, you can invite God into the midst of your life. And you can make it more personal. If there are things in your heart, if you're frightened, if you're angry, if you're resentful, if you're facing temptations, if you're filled with jealousy or envy or greed or lust, you can say, "God, there are things in my heart that I know don't honor you. Help me." Cultivate the habit. You don't want there to be bowls of prayers in heaven and you don't have anything present. Agreed? This isn't beyond us, folks. "I don't know how to pray." Oh, stop. Tell the truth. "I don't care enough to pray. I don't believe enough to pray. I'm too selfish to pray. I'm too distracted." Tell the truth. It's a much better place. But once you've crossed that bridge, then you can begin to say, "God, help me. I don't even know what to say. I just know I need your help."
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9: I've got a new book, Let's Pray for America. 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We always focus on what we can do. Well, I want you to vote, but more importantly, I want you to pray. So we prepared this book to give you 30 prayers to shape these next few weeks, and I believe invite God to shape our future. 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Let's join Him.
16: 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Now, let's get back to Pastor Allen with this message called A Celebration of Jesus. 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
9: I don't think preachers help you, because when we pray in public, in formal settings, so often, you know, we adopt a vocabulary and a tone of voice and we swell up a little bit. And that's not prayer. That's something else. That may be a leadership role in a public service. I'm not even saying it. There's not a time and a place, but I don't like to use prayer as a public transition. If we need to transition, let's say we're going to transition. We had to clear the stage a minute ago, so it wasn't distracting for the rest of the church. So I ask you to go talk to one another while they cleared the stage. It felt, I don't like to use prayer as some subterfuge. Prayer doesn't mean you can leave now, we can go eat. We typically pray at the end of a service, because I'm not in the business of delivering religious lectures. If that was my objective, I would have stayed in the university. Because there's not an expectation of outcomes, it's just an exchange of information. And I'll share some information with you, and then you go do with it what you want. That's not why we come here. We come here to present ourselves to Almighty God, that we might be transformed in some incremental way. And so I don't ever want to come to this place to meet with you and not give multiple opportunities for God to meet us. So we will pray typically more than one time, and sometimes I give you prayers to take away, and sometimes I ask you to pray with one another, and sometimes we make proclamations. We declare what God has said about us. But the purpose of all of that is so that we understand we're not just here to collect information. We're to say, God, I need to be different. Become a person who prays. Bowls of prayers. I believe God's, those prayers are collected. I believe they matter enough to God. People go, how could God keep up with all that? Stop it. Google has a record of everything you search. And you believe it. Because some of you go out and delete it. Why do you have more faith in Google or AI than Almighty God? Google's interested in your data. It helps them know you. Market to you. Manipulate you. They'll sell your data. Well, God cares more about you than Google. So He's watching your prayers. He's not trying to be punitive. I think they celebrate in heaven when you and I care enough to invite God in. What do you think the tone in heaven was when Mary said to Gabriel, "May it be to me as you have said"? In my imagination, it was like electricity rippling across heaven. Did you hear that? She said yes. She said yes. Don't you want it to ripple across heaven because you say yes to the Lord? I don't like what we've done with this. We quibble and argue and debate and act as if God is so far removed and such an inanimate inert force, that the real force is in community and common thought. Folks, we can't save ourselves. We need God's help. And He sent Jesus. Prayer is what I sat down here for. Sentences of invitation. Can you do that? Will you do that? Pray a sentence prayer for the people in your life. It's okay to address the physical needs that you're aware of, but the real needs of our lives are much different than that. God, give them a revelation of yourself so that you could write their future. God, give them open hearts. Give them listening ears. You know, we get so heated up. We want the people, our kids, and we want them to get the car they want or the clothing they want or they have the friends they want. And I'm not opposed to that. But you be a voice in praying for kingdom things in their life. There's not a lot of those voices. Say, well, nobody prays for me. Stop it. Jesus does. He makes intercession for you. There's an evil, it's a wicked, demonic, murderous spirit that has settled over us that suggests the government will fix our problems. And the only way it's been able to become so entrenched is because the church lost the imagination that God will take care of us. I mean, those of us that fill churches, we're happy to have a government program announced. They're going to give us child care for stay-at-home parents. The government is not our nanny. It's an apostate church. God will care for us. We trade our freedoms. Prayer, bowls of prayer. That's where I was. I told you I wasn't going to comment much on this chapter. Aren't you grateful? It'd be a 12-part series if I was going to comment much. They each one had a harp, and they were holding golden bowls full of incense, which are the prayers of the saints, and they sang a new song. There's two verses to this song presented. Listen to these words. They're talking about our friend, Jesus. You are worthy to take the scroll and to open its seals because you were slain. And with your blood you purchased men for God from every tribe and language and people and nation. You've made them to be a kingdom and priests to serve our God, and they will reign on the earth. That's what Jesus did for you. He purchased you with His own blood. So you could belong to the kingdom of God from every tribe and every language and every nation and every people. And He's made us to be kings and priests to serve God and to reign in the earth. We will reign with Jesus on this earth one day. Then I looked and I heard the voice of many angels, numbering thousands upon thousands and 10,000s times 10,000. What's 10,000 times 10,000? I think that's 100 million. 100 million. 100 million angels in one scene. You can't see 100 million people at one time. I mean, that's like a drone. That's, you're up above them. They're going to go from horizon to horizon. They'll disappear. You'll lose the distinctiveness of this. It's an innumerable company. You're not alone. They encircled the throne and the living creatures and the elders. And it says, and they're singing. And He tells us the words to the song. In a loud voice they sang, listen to this, worthy is the Lamb who was slain to receive power and wealth and wisdom and strength and honor and glory and praise. I don't know what you think Jesus is worthy of, but this fascinates me. Worthy is the Lamb to receive power and wealth and wisdom and strength and honor and glory and praise. He's worthy to receive all of those things. All of those things will accrue to our Lord. Then I heard every creature in heaven, on earth, and under the earth, and on the sea, and all that's in them, every living being singing, to Him who sits on the throne and to the Lamb be praise and honor and glory and power forever and ever. And the living creatures said, amen. Amen means so be it. May it be as you have said. And the elders fell down and worshiped. And we roll into worship and go,
14: don't like that song.
9: You have got to be kidding me.
14: It's not my favorite worship leader. I think I'll just sit here and meditate.
9: Please. We worship the Lord not because of the gracious help of those who join us, but because He is worthy. And in lifting our voices in thanksgiving and praise and worship, we break the stranglehold of darkness. And we make room in our lives for the Spirit of God to move. I told you there was one thing in this passage I wanted to draw your attention to. Go back to verse 5. The elder said to John, don't weep. The Lion of the tribe of Judah, the Root of David, has triumphed. He can open the scroll. John is directed to look at the Lion of the tribe of Judah.

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8: With SRN News, I'm John Scott. Terror in the sky. Quick thinking by passengers and crew members may have saved the lives of all on board a Fly Dubai flight from Dubai to Tel Aviv today.
9: The Israeli defense minister calling this an attempted terrorist attack. The pilot, who was stabbed by the co-pilot, was severely injured and bleeding, but able to do two things. He was able to click open the cockpit door, and he was able to send two signals in code to the tower, alerting that there was trouble on board this flight.
8: Correspondent Laura Witters, the co-pilot arrested upon landing in Saudi Arabia. President Trump taking his midterm campaign on the road. He'll be in Denton, Texas tomorrow to tour the Peterbilt Motors facility and deliver remarks to workers later in the day. The president travels to rural Durant, Oklahoma for a rally. On Friday, the president makes a visit to Mobile, Alabama. This is SRN News.
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11: Denver metro area going to be cloudy and cool tonight with light rain, rain showers, moderate to heavy rain further east and south. Overnight lows, low 50s. Some rain showers early this Thursday morning, then partial.

0: clearing. Highs near 70, lows near 50. Low to mid 80s for highs Friday through Sunday. Overall sunny, dry, breezy, beautiful early October and fall weather conditions. Nighttime lows, low 50s. I'm meteorologist Mark Huer.
1: Current temperature
2: 59 degrees.
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6: That's true. All you have to do is speak it clearly and simply. And that's why Paul says this in verse 3. He says, I was with you in weakness and in fear and much trembling. In other words, I didn't come with bravado and great speaking. I came in weakness and fear and trembling, and my speech and my message were not with plausible words of wisdom, but they were in a demonstration of the Spirit and of power. When Paul came to Corinth, he didn't come as a philosopher, and he didn't come as a salesman. He came as a witness. Do you remember? That's what Jesus called us to be, isn't it? Witnesses to the ends of the earth. You know what a witness does? They'd give testimony. Think about a witness on a witness stand. What do? They testify to what happened. And that's what Jesus called us to do as well. Paul was not a salesman for Jesus. He was an ambassador for Christ. And there's a really big difference. He wasn't a salesman for Jesus. He was an ambassador for Christ. In other words, here's the difference. He knew that he didn't have to manipulate people into making a decision for Jesus. He didn't want to manipulate people into making a decision for Jesus. Rather, he wanted to rely on the power of the Holy Spirit and the power of the gospel itself. And here's why. He tells us in verse 5. He says, here's why. So that your faith might not rest in the wisdom of men, but in the power of God. I don't want your faith to rest in my clever speaking or in any of my ideas. I want your faith to rest in the power of God. You see, a salesperson might be inclined sometimes, in order to make a sale, they might be inclined to sometimes withhold certain information if they thought that if you knew that information, you wouldn't buy the thing. Or, on the other hand, they might be inclined to tell you what they think you want to hear in order to close the deal. And you know what? Sometimes churches do this, right? Sometimes churches do this, or we'll do this when we evangelize, right? We'll think that we need to use tricks or gimmicks to get people in the door, or we might avoid using certain words that, like sin or judgment or hell, because they have negative connotations and they make people feel uncomfortable. And so people will avoid talking about topics that the Bible talks about, topics that Jesus taught about, and they won't talk about that. They won't use certain words that the Bible uses out of fear that people will, you know, be uncomfortable by them. But you know what's interesting? Here's what's interesting. Jesus didn't do that. Did you ever think about that? Jesus didn't do that. For example, did you know that Jesus talked more about hell than he did about heaven? You might say, hey, Jesus, this isn't going to sell well, man. This is not a good marketing strategy, like talking more about hell. Maybe talk less about hell. Don't do that. It's not very popular, right? Here's another one. In Matthew chapter 8, this is an interesting story. This man comes to Jesus, and he says to Jesus, teacher, I will follow you wherever you go. And Jesus says to him, foxes have holes, and birds of the air have nests, but the Son of Man has nowhere to lay his head. It's like, wait a second. Is Jesus trying to talk him out of following him? Because it kind of seems like he is. Like, you would expect that Jesus would be like, oh, you want to follow me? Awesome. I've been hoping some people wanted to follow me. So here, sign this contract. Don't read it. Just sign it, right? There's some small print, but you don't need to worry about that. Just sign it. I'll tell you what it says later. But Jesus doesn't do that. Instead, Jesus is like, you want to follow me? Are you sure? Because I don't know if you've noticed, but I'm homeless. And if you follow me, well, then you can be homeless too. And you're like, that is a terrible marketing strategy. That's not a great sales pitch. Or another time, a rich young man came to Jesus and he asked him, what must I do in order to earn eternal life? And what does Jesus say to him? Sell everything that you have and come and follow me. And it says that the young man went away sad because he was unwilling to give up all his possessions and follow Jesus. But Jesus didn't run after him and be like, no, I was just calling your bluff, man. No, come back. It's okay. I don't really have to do that. No, it's like, whoa, wait a second. You would expect that Jesus would be like, bro, you don't need to do anything. Just, you know, give a nod to God, pray this prayer in the quietness of your heart, and you'll be good. But Jesus didn't do that. He could see that this man loved his possessions more than he loved God, and Jesus was calling him to let go of this thing that was hindering him from surrendering his life fully over to the Lord. Now, for some of you, maybe that's you today, and you know it. There's something in your life that is hindering you from surrendering to God completely. And I would tell you this, Jesus, if he was here, he would call you to let go of that thing and follow him with your whole heart. But here's the point. Jesus wasn't a salesman who wanted to close the deal at any cost. Rather, he was a doctor who came to tell people the truth about their condition and to provide them with the cure. In the same way, Paul wasn't a salesman for Jesus. He was an ambassador for Christ. He didn't want to manipulate people into signing up to follow Jesus. And he also wasn't there to entertain them as an interesting speaker. Rather, what Paul wanted was for people to be truly converted. Truly converted. He wanted them to experience the power of God at work in their lives through the gospel and by the Holy Spirit. That's why he says there in verse 5, once again, he says, I want your faith to rest not in the wisdom of men, not in my speaking abilities, not in my ideas. I want your faith to rest in the power of God. What is the power of God that he's referring to here? You know what it is? It's the gospel. You know how I know that? Because in the previous chapter, which is part of the same discussion, right? Chapters 1 and 2 is part of the same discussion. And remember what he said there in chapter 1, verse 18. He said, the message of the cross is foolishness to those who are perishing, but to us who are being saved, it is what? It is the power of God. So when Paul says, I want your faith to rest in the power of God, what he's saying is, I want your faith to be in the gospel, not in anything else. I want your faith to be in the gospel message of what Jesus has done for you, not in anybody's ability as a speaker or in human wisdom or ideas. Now let me say this. There's nothing wrong with being an interesting speaker, right? And there's nothing wrong with being smart, okay? This isn't saying that we want to be like dumb for Jesus and proud of it, right? Look how dumb we are. Isn't it awesome? We don't also, it's not to say we want to be boring for Jesus because the boringer we are, the better it is, right? No, that's not the point. In fact, you know, I'm part of a group of pastors who coach young and new preachers in how to preach better. And one of the things I always tell them is this, don't make the Bible boring. And here's why. Because the Bible is not boring. And if you make it boring, that's your fault. It's not the Bible's fault. The Bible is the most interesting, profound, incredible, amazing book that's ever existed in the history of the world. If you make it boring, that's on you, right? That's not on the Bible. Your goal, it doesn't need to be to make it seem interesting. Your goal needs to be to help people see it for what it truly is, for the treasure, for the amazing, interesting thing that it actually is. And this is true for all of us, right? When you talk about the Bible with friends, family, coworkers, etc., you don't need to dress it up. You don't need to like make it seem more interesting than it is, right? You just need to help people see it for what it is. See it for the interesting, amazing thing it is, and help them to understand the incredible things that God says to them in it. You see, but here's the problem. Some people actually do think that the Bible's boring. You know that some people do think that the Bible's boring, and therefore they feel like it's their job to do something interesting to make up for the boringness of the Bible, right? They say, oh, the Bible's boring and irrelevant, therefore we need to do something interesting so that people will be, you know, into it. And so they'll do things like this. They'll be like, this week's sermon is on 8 ways to be happy or have your best life now, or 4 steps to financial freedom. Or they'll find a popular TV show, right? Like Modern Family. And they'll do like a sermon series, Modern Family. And they'll like spend all week making, you know, funny video clips to show in the service. Or they'll do a gimmick to try and like lure people in the door, like free beer Sunday. Hey, come to church. We'll give you a free beer. And the problem with all these gimmicks is that they're based in the wisdom of the world, not in the power of God, right? That's the problem with the gimmicks. The Bible, right? The power is in the Word of God. The power is not in the gimmicks. The power is in the gospel, not in the gimmicks, friends. You see, in the Greek culture, it was a form of entertainment to go and listen to a speaker. So people would go and they wanted to listen to somebody who would wow them with their ideas, right? And blow their mind with something they'd never heard before. And they would walk away saying, wow, that guy was so smart and he was so funny and that was so entertaining. But Paul says, listen, I didn't come to entertain you. I didn't come to impress you. I came to give you the one message which actually has the power to change your life. I came to give you the message, the simple, profound message of the gospel, Jesus Christ and Him crucified. And that's why he says, when I was with you, I determined to preach nothing else but Jesus Christ and Him crucified. When I came to you, I didn't come to give you my opinions about Roman sports. I didn't come to give you my opinions about economic policy or this or that politician. I came to preach one message, the message of Jesus Christ and Him crucified. And friends, this is so central to who we are as a church here at Whitefields. Do you know that? A few years ago, we had somebody who was new to our church, and they've been coming for a few weeks. And then after a few weeks, they went up to one of our leaders after service, and they said this. They said, you know what? I noticed this thing, like that when that Nick guy, he's talking, right? Like no matter what passage of the Bible he's talking about, somehow at the end, he always brings it back to Jesus. And they were like, yeah, no, that's exactly it. Like, we're doing that on purpose. That's our whole MO here at the church, right? That's what we do. And the reason is because the whole Bible is ultimately all about Jesus, and we want our lives to be all about Jesus. And so rather than gimmicks, rather than self-help tips and strategies, this is who we are as a church. We teach the Bible, and we preach Jesus Christ and Him crucified. Why? Because we don't want your faith to rest on the wisdom of man, but on the power of God.
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6: In Paul's letters, you know what? Sometimes he asks his readers to pray for him when he opens his mouth and speaks about Jesus. And you know what he always says? He always asks for 2 things. Pray that when I open my mouth to talk about Jesus, that I would speak, number 1, clearly, and number 2, boldly. Those are some really good, simple goals. And I want to encourage you in your life this week, write it down, make this your prayer for this week, right? Lord, help me that I would speak about Jesus boldly, but that I would also speak about Him clearly. I don't need to wow people. I don't need to talk them into anything. I just need to preach it boldly and clearly. Ask God to help you do that. Those are good goals. That brings us to the next part of our sentence. The good news of the gospel is that what we are unable to do in our human weakness, God has done for us through Jesus. Verse 6. Yet among the mature, we do impart wisdom, although it's not the wisdom of this age or the rulers of this age who are doomed to pass away. See, Paul has been contrasting the wisdom of the world with the power of the gospel. And what he tells us here is that the problem with the wisdom of this world is that it is doomed to pass away. In other words, it won't last and it doesn't work. The wisdom of this world seeks to do things which it's unable to accomplish. For example, much of the wisdom of the world in our day, today, has a lot to do with how to live a happy, fulfilled life, right? A meaningful, happy, fulfilled life. And yet, despite that, despite all of our efforts and all of our attempts to tell people how to live fulfilled, happy lives, rates of depression are higher than they've ever been in the West. So here we are, in all of our wisdom, trying to be happy and fulfilled, and in the meantime, we're more depressed than we've ever been before. Here's another way. We're more connected than we've ever been before through the internet. More than ever before, we are connected. And yet, despite our wisdom and our ways of making, getting rid of this problem of loneliness, you know what? People are more lonely than they've ever been in the history of the world. And here's another one. We have more access now with all of our, wealth and everything like that. We have more access to things. We have more opportunities than we've ever had in the history of the world. And yet people still feel unfulfilled in their lives. In other words, the wisdom of this world is failing. It is not working. And statistics show that the overwhelming majority of people in the world do believe that there is a God. Did you know that? The overwhelming majority of people in the world do believe that there's a God. But here's the thing. In our own wisdom, we've tried to come up with our own ways of thinking about God, right? Our own concept of God that feels good to us. Or we'll try to figure out a way to fix the problems in us, right? How do we atone for the wrong things we've done? How do we get blessings in our lives, right? How do you get under the spout where the blessings come out, right? But all of us, in our supposed wisdom in these areas, we fall short. And it just reveals our shortcomings. It reveals our human weakness because we are unable to do these things. We're unable to be good enough. We're unable to be able to sufficiently atone for the wrong things that we've done. All of our vain efforts to do these things, they just reveal our human weakness. But look at what Paul says in verse 7. He says, but we impart secret and hidden wisdom from God, which God decreed before the ages for our glory. What Paul is saying here is that God's wisdom is a mystery for human beings. The word mystery in the Bible, right, this idea of a secret thing, it refers to something that isn't still a secret, right? Paul says, we proclaim it to you. It's no longer a secret. In other words, here's what it means. It means something that you would never have known if it hadn't been revealed to you. You would have never known if it hadn't been revealed to you. It's not something you could have come up with or figured out on your own. The only way you could know it is if it was revealed to you. That's why Paul says in verse 8, none of the rulers of this age understood it, for if they had, they would not have crucified the Lord of glory. In other words, the reason why people crucified Jesus is because they didn't understand and they couldn't understand who he was and what God was doing through him. But let me stop there and point out something to you at the end of verse 8. It's really small, but it's really important. Notice that Paul refers to Jesus as the Lord of glory. Now that title is really important because that title is used in the Old Testament to refer to God, the Lord of glory. So think about what's happening here. Paul is using a title, which in the Bible is reserved only for God, and he's applying it to Jesus. It tells us that when what he's talking about here is this, Paul is saying that Jesus is God. And so when Jesus came and lived among us and died on the cross, that was God coming to us in order to do for us what we could not do for ourselves. And friends, let me tell you this, if God would do that for you, that means that he really loves you. But let's continue, verse 9. As it is written, what no eye has seen, nor ear heard, nor the heart of man imagined, what God has prepared for those who love him. Now this verse is often used to talk about how great heaven is going to be, right? It's going to be so great that there's nothing here on earth that you've ever seen or imagined that could even compare to it. And that's true. He said the problem is that that's not what this verse is talking about. So that is true, but it's not what this verse is talking about. What is this verse talking about? Think about it. Look at it. He's talking about this revelation that God has given us, which is the gospel, what Jesus has done for us. He says people in generations past, they couldn't have even imagined how great this salvation is that we have now received in Jesus. The Old Testament prophets, they had a vague idea of what God was going to do. But yet, when Jesus came and what he did, it was so much bigger, so much grander, so much greater than anything they could have ever imagined or expected. And here's why. Because the good news of the gospel is that what we are unable to do in our human weakness, God has done for us in Jesus. In our human weakness, we are unable to know God. We are unable to atone for our sins. In our human weakness, we are unable to attain true fulfillment and purpose and wisdom for life. In our human weakness, we were unable to earn God's favor and unable to attain eternal life. But what we were unable to do in our human weakness, God has done for us in Jesus. That brings us to the next part. The good news of the gospel is that we are unable to do what we were unable to do in our human weakness, God has done for us through Jesus. The first thing is revealing himself to us. Look at verse 10. These things God has revealed to us through the Spirit, for the Spirit teaches everything, even the depths of God. Verse 11. For who knows a person's thoughts except the spirit of that person which is in him? So also, no one comprehends the thoughts of God except the Spirit of God. See, what we know about God has been revealed to us by God himself. It wasn't discovered by the greatest scholars and the biggest brains out there in the world. It was revealed to us by God himself. That's what the Bible is. It's the record of God's revelation of himself to humanity. And the fullest of that revelation was the person of Jesus. In Jesus, God came to us. He spoke our language. He walked our streets. He lived our life in order to show us who he is and in order to save us. And now, here's what's amazing. Paul tells us this, that God has placed his Spirit inside of you as a seal. You might remember from our Holy Spirit series. This is what's called the indwelling of the Holy Spirit. And as the Holy Spirit is inside of you, as God places his Spirit in you, Paul tells us here, God, by the Spirit, is leading you, guiding you, revealing God's thoughts to you, and opening your eyes to understand spiritual truths to which you were previously blind and unable to see. And that brings us to the last part of our sentence. The good news of the gospel is that what we were unable to do in our human weakness, God has done for us through Jesus, revealing himself to us, and here's the thing, transforming us into new creations. He says in verse 12, now we have received not the spirit of this world, but the Spirit who is from God, that we might understand the things freely given to us by God. And we impart this in words not taught by human wisdom, but taught by the Spirit, interpreting spiritual truths to those who are spiritual. The natural person does not accept the things of God, for they are folly to him, and he is not able to understand them, because they are spiritually discerned. The spiritual person judges all things, but is himself to be judged by no one. For who has understood the mind of the Lord so as to instruct him? But we have the mind of Christ. Here's what Paul's telling us. He's saying there are basically two kinds of people in this world. The natural person and the spiritual person. The natural person and the spiritual person. The natural person, that's our default setting, right? That's who we are apart from any intervention on the part of God in our lives, right? We're the natural person. And the only way to become the spiritual person is by, as Jesus said, being born again. And the reason is because, as Paul explains to us in Ephesians, his letter to the Ephesians, chapter 2, he explains to us there that we, in our natural state, are dead spiritually. We are dead spiritually. And as Paul tells us here in 1 Corinthians 2, we are blind spiritually. But here's the good news of the gospel. Look at what Paul says in Ephesians chapter 2. He says, but God, being rich in mercy, because of the great love with which he loved us, even when we were dead in our trespasses, he made us alive together with Christ. It is by grace you have been saved. This is why Paul says in 2 Corinthians chapter 5, verse 17, he says, therefore, if anyone is in Christ, he is a new creation. The old is passed away, and behold, new has come. Friends, listen, Jesus did not come to help bad people be less bad. Do you know that? Jesus came so that dead people like you and me could be made alive. He came so that blind people like you and me could have our eyes open and we could see. He came to bring about transformation in your life that goes to the very core of your being. It changes your identity and it changes your destiny from someone who is dead and doomed to someone who is alive and has the hope of eternal life. From someone who is blind to someone who is able to see and understand spiritual truths because God has placed his spirit inside of you. And since this is the case, Paul is telling us, let us no longer live as carnal people who care only about carnal things. Rather, let us live as spiritual people who have a calling and a destiny on our lives. Friends, the good news of the gospel is that what we are unable to do in our human weakness, God has done for us through Jesus, revealing himself to us and transforming us into new creations. May we receive that good news by faith today. Amen.
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7: This is Carol Platt-Liebel for townhall.com. British police arrested five young men near an airbase used by American forces. They were suspected of explosives offenses and preparing a terrorist act. Today, all five are out on bail. Authorities call them British nationals, but won't release their names. Police are investigating possible foreign state involvement. Iran denies any role. The public's been told almost nothing, and while investigators are still working out what happened, every suspect has been released. Police say bail conditions are strict, but armed officers responded. Bomb disposal experts examined the scene. If the threat was serious enough for that, why is releasing all five safe? These men certainly deserve due process, but official secrecy and pompous reassurances are no substitute for protecting the public. This kind of politically correct, cowardly complacency is how once great civilizations die.
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10: What is our in you? I'm John Scott. Arkansas taking three states to the U.S. Supreme Court over state laws protecting doctors who mail abortion pills past local bans. Attorney General Tim Griffin joining Louisiana and Alabama in suing California, Massachusetts, and New York. The coalition argues those protections illegally tie Arkansas's hands from prosecuting doctors mailing so-called abortion pills into the state. Arkansas also joined a companion federal suit against groups accused of running mail-order pill networks. In consumer news, more than 2,000 pounds of frozen pork sausage links. Recall, because they may contain pieces of hard plastic. The USDA says Fontanini Foods issued the recall after two customers reported finding plastic in the product. The 10-pound cases were shipped to distributors in California, Florida, Michigan, and Nevada for use in restaurants and food service locations. This is SRN News.
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0: Denver metro area going to be cloudy and cool tonight with light rain, rain showers, moderate to heavy rain further east and south, overnight lows, low 50s. Some rain showers early this Thursday morning, then partial clearing, highs near 70, lows near 50. Low to mid 80s for highs Friday through Sunday. Overall sunny, dry, breezy, beautiful early October and fall weather conditions, nighttime lows, low 50s. I'm meteorologist Mark Huer.
10: Current temperature
2: 59 degrees.
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11: Thank you for listening to Leading the Way with author, cultural expert, and internationally respected Bible teacher, Dr. Michael Youssef. 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
12: The Bible, from cover to cover, makes it absolutely clear that history is going to come to an end one day. That Jesus is coming back to take his children home and to punish the wicked. That the second coming of Jesus will end the world as we know it. That just as the first coming of Jesus, the Christ, it was a historic event, so will the second coming going to be a historic event. The doctrine of the second coming of Christ is a vital, important part of the gospel. Every detail in the Bible regarding the second coming of Christ will be fulfilled with the minutest details and the most meticulous precision. Just like the first coming of the Lord fulfilled all the prophetic pronouncement about his first coming that we see in the Old Testament, so will the second coming will fulfill all the prophetic pronouncement. Therefore, anyone who denies or obscures or misinterprets or abandons the truth of the second coming of Christ will be severely judged. At the end of the Bible, the very last book in the book of Revelation, Chapter 22, verses 18 and 19. The Apostle John said, I testify to everyone who hears the words of this book. If anyone adds to them, God will add to him the plagues that are written in this book. And if anyone takes away from the words of this book of prophecy, God will take away his part in the tree of life and from the holy city which are written in this book. Beloved, listen to me. Most of you know that Christians are divided on the minute details about the second coming of Christ. They're divided over, the rapture or the thousand-year reign or the tribulation. Is it mid? Is it past? Is it post? Is it present? Is it pre? All of that. All of that. And I'll tell you, I have studied all these different positions because they're held by some people I love and respect. They're people who love God and love the Word of God. But I came to my own solid conclusion. I believe that's of the Lord and the conviction from the Word of God. My own conclusion is this. I must live every day in a state of readiness. Whether I go to him first or he comes back to take me home first, I'm a happy camper either way. I have, and I tell the Lord this literally every day, I have my spiritual bags packed and ready. He can call me home anytime, or He can come back anytime. I will not waste my time. I will not waste my life arguing and debating the finer points about the return of Christ. Please hear me right. I think in this passage here, the Lord Jesus Christ is far more concerned about those who will get so bogged down with this life that they will totally forget about His second coming. Let's look at Luke chapter 12, verse 35. Be dressed and ready and keep your lamps lit. Now, this is more of an interpretation really than even translation. Because in the literal translation it says, geared your loins. Well, that language comes from the time of Jesus when men and women wore flowing robes, long kaftans or whatever. And they are wonderful if you're sitting there and leisurely kind of having a conversation. But they're not very good when you are doing some manual work or in the battlefield. They're going to get in the way. They're going to trip you and you're going to fall and stumble all over the place. So what he's saying literally is you take these up and you tuck them into your belt. You tuck them into the sash. And so that you are free to move and not be hampered. He is taking this image and applies it to the mind. You see, our mind, visualize this with me, it's like a free-flowing robe. They get all over the place, right? We get all sorts of distractions, a lot of things that can trip us up in our walk and in anticipation of the coming of Christ. I've always been an ADD. I'm still an ADD. Thank God they did not discover Ritalin back then. It would have slowed me down. And so what I need to do is to tuck in these flowing robes in my head, all these distracting thoughts that go through my head. I need to put these distractions away. I need to get some spiritual Ritalin into my head. And the psalmist says, unite my heart, unite my mind, unite my mind. So keep it from distraction of the fear of you or the worship of you. Now, whether things that are trying to weigh us down in terms of our circumstances or issues of life, we need to be tucked them away so that we keep our focus on the coming of Christ. We keep our focus on that great day. Let everything you do, let every decision you make, let every lifestyle choice be motivated with that day in mind. Also said, keep your lamp lit. Still same verse, 35. Again, this language comes from the time of Jesus, where they would have lamps or candles or torches, would they lit up and be able to go around in the dark and see where they're going. That's what the purpose of the lamp is. And this is a figure of speech for knowledge. Knowledge. But it's not enough to have just head knowledge. That's not what he's talking about. You need to be watchful of where you're heading, where you're walking, how you're living, where you're going. Make sure that your knowledge of the coming of Christ motivates your life, keeps you in a state of watchfulness, keeps you in a state of preparedness, that you're not going to be surprised when He comes. In Matthew 25, the Lord Jesus Christ tells us a parable of 10 bridesmaids. 5 had oil in their lamps, and as soon as the bridegroom came, they were ready. The others were not. First, our minds should not be distracted. Secondly, our lamps should have oil and lit up. Thirdly, verses 36 to 38, you are to be a faithful servant. What are the descriptions of a faithful servant? The Lord Jesus Christ Himself tells us here. And the reason He uses the imagery of a Jewish wedding, because a Jewish wedding, not like ours, you know, here you come at 6 o'clock and the reception is 7 till 9 or whatever. Now, a Jewish wedding just went on and on and on, days. They never knew when it starts and they never knew when it's finished. That's the image here. They understood that. And so they're always ready. Whenever the bridegroom comes, they're ready to go on and have a party, right? That uncertainty was not going to put off a faithful servant. He's going to be dressed and ready with his lamp ready. No matter what time of night the master shows up, the faithful servant not only dressed and ready and lamp lit, but he's ready to go. My beloved friends, you know, as I get on the road and I meet so many of you, and you tell me how long you have been watching or listening to Leading the Way for years, and you've wanted to give financially in support of this ministry and our global impact for the gospel of Jesus Christ, but you haven't been able to focus on it or take the time to just write the check or go online and make the donation. Now I'd like to ask you to stop and do that right now. Our ministry together is more important now than ever before. Our greatest opportunity to make a real lasting impact and difference for the cause of Christ is now. And as you know, this is my labor of love. I have no financial consideration with Leading the Way whatsoever. I give it all of my time now, full time, literally. So would you join me in worshiping the Lord through giving? Souls will be in heaven because of our partnership. I encourage you to give right now. You won't regret it. In fact, it will bring you great joy to know that your dollars are impacting lives. Visit ltw.org for details. That's ltw.org. Thank you in advance. God bless. You know, in my previous life, I traveled overseas a great deal. And I would literally jam my travel, and I would go around the world. I'd make 7 country stops and try to be home within 10 days. I don't want to stay away from home more than 10 days. But the greatest joy is when I come home and my family expecting me. And the joy that they have for my arrival, it's indescribable. And that kind of a similar image here, verse 38. It would be good for those servants whose master found them ready. They're not just dressed and they're not just have the lamps lit, but they're ready. And it doesn't matter what time, whether it is the second watch or the third watch. What is that? The second watch was from 10 p.m. to 2 a.m. The third watch was from 2 a.m. to 6 a.m. What do you call that? The graveyard shift. This tells us that there is a special blessing all its own that is reserved for those who are waiting for the Lord. Isn't that amazing? Those who are ready are neither the ones who put on the white robes and head for the mountains, setting dates, nor the ones who are so bogged down in this life and the affairs of this life and the circumstances of this life that they have not thought of the return of Christ. Neither of them. Neither of them. Well, brothers and sisters in Christ, we are to be dressed and ready mentally, emotionally, spiritually, and in every way. Then our lamp is lit, constantly witnessing the light of Christ, awake, not asleep. And fourthly, the owner of the house is constantly alert. Look at verses 39 and 40. You know, in the Middle East, back then and even now, most break-ins do not happen in the daytime. Because now in our culture, most people are out in the daytime. Now, over there, somebody's in the house. So the robbers don't come in the daytime. They only come at night when everybody's asleep. And they come in and out and take whatever they came in to take and then run. And that is why Jesus said about his return, to some people, is going to be like a thief in the night. totally unaware. They did not have a clue. They're not thinking about it. They did not know that sometime during their sleep, he's going to sneak in. If the owner of the house knew exactly what time or what hour the thief is coming, he'll be up all night and ready to defend his family, ready to defend his possessions. And that is why often the man of the house kind of hardly slept. And the Bible talks about the shepherd, you know, the good shepherd. Actually, to this day, he'll sleep with one eye closed, one eye is open, because he wants to defend the sheep. Robbers do not send you a postcard and say to you, on such and such night, we're going to be visiting in your neighborhood. Just want you to know, please place all your valuables in a place where I can get in and out and get them very quickly. No, no, no. That does not happen. Thieves always silently, stealthily, undetected. The goal is to come on the inside and leave very quickly. Nobody notices. There's another imagery the Lord gives us in Matthew 24 and 25. Another imagery, and I'm going to explain the two for you in a minute, and it's going to make you rejoice. And that is the imagery of an expectant mom who's experiencing labor pain. Don't miss this. Don't miss this. Very important. Because there is a great deal of difference between the thief coming suddenly, totally unexpectedly, in the middle of the night, and an expectant mom experiencing labor pains, is about to give birth. The thief is totally unexpected. The labor pains, while they come suddenly, but they are certainly expected. Why? Because the expectant mom had months to think about it and plan for that happy event. And that is why I am absolutely convinced that to the non-believers or to the professing Christians, for those who are bogged down with this life and the affairs of this life, those who have rejected biblical truth, the day of the Lord is going to be like a thief in the night. But for those who are waiting, those who are expecting, it's going to be like labor pain. The ones to whom is going to be like a thief in the night, they haven't given a thought about the eternity. They haven't given a thought about where they're going to spend eternity. It's just not their focus. These people are too busy building their nest egg here on earth. They are too distracted by too many responsibilities. They are so concerned of what people think of them. They are so worried about this planet Earth and ignore the fact that the Bible said it's not only going to burn down, but even the elements going to burn. They have places to go and people to see. They're busy. But those who love Jesus, those who are waiting for the return of Christ, those who live expectantly of the return of Christ, those who are prepared for the return of Christ, they are prepared mentally, they are prepared emotionally, they are prepared spiritually. To them, it is not going to be like a thief in the night, but it's like a pregnancy that culminates in labor pains and the happy moment of birth. Labor pains are expected as inevitable. Amen. We do not know exactly when the labor pains are going to begin, but we're waiting for them. We're waiting for them. We know they're coming. We don't know when and how, but we know they're coming. And that is why a pregnant mother is described as expecting. Expecting. And we, the believers in the Lord Jesus Christ, are living this life expecting. But there's more. There's more. Labor pains, which are painful, and they're painful to experience, they announce the joyful deliverance. The thief in the night brings calamity and disaster. And that is why it's going to be a day of judgment for those who have rejected Christ, those who refuse to believe, those who profess Christians but never believe the doctrine of the second coming. But labor pains brings rejoicing and a new life, which we will experience. Not so the thief. Beloved, when the day of the Lord comes, it is my prayer. It is my prayer that you be ready, be expecting, be prepared. That will be to you like a thief in the night, a day of judgment. Always be ready, dressed and ready. Always be prepared. Always serving and giving and expectant of that day. Always working with that day in mind. Verses 41 to 48. There is consequences for the state of readiness. Peter asks the question, verse 41. Lord, are you telling this parable to us, the 12, or are you telling it to everybody else? He did not answer his question directly. But indirectly, he gives him another parable. First, he said, the faithful believers who are ready for the return of Christ are going to be uniquely blessed. There is a blessing with the name written on it. So Paul, out of the five crowns in the Bible, out of the five crowns, he said, there's one crown that is specifically dedicated and will be given to all those who love his appearing. But the unfaithful servants, those who are not ready for the return of Christ, they will be judged. They will be judged. But that's not all. The unfaithful person who becomes an abuser, listen to me, we talk a lot about abuse, who becomes an abuser of both the divine stewardship, the divine trust that was placed in our hand, and abusing of human beings who are under their authority, misleading them and misguiding them, they will be judged more severely. You notice there's a degree of punishment. Listen to me. God is not a communist. He's not going to deal the judgment exactly the same for everybody, nor is he going to deal the reward the same for every one of his faithful people. It's going to be a degrees of it. The unfaithful professing Christian who only want to please themselves, unfaithful professing Christians who are unfaithful stewards with their life, unfaithful professing Christians who live under the illusion they have plenty of time to get right with God, to do things for God before He returns, they're going to be in deep trouble. They're going to be in deep trouble. But somehow, to a lesser degree than those of us who are in leadership. Why do you think I weep when I hear that some of the great men of God who preach the gospel turn their back on the gospel, apologize for preaching the gospel? It tears me up. In fact, Paul uses very similar imagery here in 1 Thessalonians chapter 5, 1 Thessalonians 5, verses 4 all the way to 11. Paul said, the unprepared person is like living in a state of darkness, drunkenness, and sleep. Now, the three imageries he gives us here. Darkness, drunkenness, and sleep. All three of those leave us incapable of seeing, hearing, or responding to our surroundings. Beloved, the only cure for darkness is light, the light of Christ. The only cure for drunkenness is sobriety, and the only cure for sleep is being awake. Living in the light, living soberly, living awake, fully awake, describes the believer who lives in obedience to the Word of God. Don't miss verse 48. The degree of judgment upon the professing Christians who are unprepared is directly related to the degree of their knowledge of the truth. That is why it's heartbreaking when somebody had known the knowledge of the truth and then they turn their back on it. And that is why James, the half-brother of Jesus, says that the judgment upon preachers and teachers and leaders is going to be far worse than just the average and faithful Christian. I pray to God that we, everyone, every one of us, let's live our lives being dressed and ready, lamps lit, staying awake, making all your decisions with that day in mind. Can I get an amen?
11: 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That is the title of today's audio message from Dr. Michael Youssef and Leading the Way. And it's a challenge to live in expectancy of Jesus' return. Now, if thinking about Jesus coming back gives kind of an uncertain feeling,

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9: It comes from the Happier Lives Institute, which asks people to rank their lives in terms of various issues. Number one on the list, the happiest country in the world, is Finland, followed by Iceland, Denmark, Costa Rica, and Sweden. Rounding out the top 10 are Norway, the Netherlands, Israel, Luxembourg, and Switzerland. The U.S. places 23rd on the happiest list. The least happy nation on earth is Afghanistan. Michael Harrington reporting.
10: A New Jersey man has been sentenced to nearly 6 years in prison for taking homemade explosive devices to a Washington, D.C. church that was preparing for an annual church service celebrating the start of the Supreme Court's term. Lewis Gary declined to address the court before a federal judge sentenced him Monday to 5 years and 10 months in prison, followed by 3 years of supervised release. This is SRN News.
11: 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The Word.
12: You meet people sometimes who say, you know, I'm free, I have liberty and grace, and I don't care what anyone thinks, I'm going to do this anyways. You know what that is a sign of? An immature Christian.
13: Freedom in Christ is always balanced by your responsibility to be a faithful witness to others. Welcome to this episode of Abide with Applewood Today, a ministry of Applewood Baptist Church in Wheat Ridge. And today, Pastor Derek Jones from our preaching team will be continuing his sermon from last time that he titled Christ Alone, taken from Acts chapter 15, and we'll pick up in verse 6 as the church leaders discuss how people are saved.
12: Look at verse 6. The apostles come together to look into this matter. What's the question? This is the most important question in our world. How does a person get saved? Is it grace and law or grace alone? Faith and works or faith alone? And we see that a decision was made, and now they give it to the people in three separate speeches. Look at verse 7, speech number 1. Peter stands up, and what does he say? Peter says, hey guys, remember,

0: The past. 10 years ago, remember when we studied Acts 10 at this time? Peter says, God spoke to me and gave me a vision to go to Cornelius' house. And Cornelius was a Gentile in his house. They were Gentiles. And God gave me a vision that everything was clean. And I went there and I preached Christ crucified. And guess what happened? They were saved. There was no Christ crucified plus circumcision. Peter says, all I did was preach. It is finished. And they were saved. And then he reminds them why they were saved. In our text, they received the Holy Spirit. Holy Spirit doesn't come to unbelievers. Peter says they were cleansed. There's only one way to have a cleansed heart, through faith in Christ and by his blood. And then Peter warns them, don't challenge the grace of God. In verse 10, don't you add anything to Jesus, or you're directly opposing the gospel of Christ, because God made no distinction between Jew and Gentile. And look at verse 11, first declaration. Peter says, we believe that we are saved through the grace of the Lord Jesus in the same way they also are. There it is. And there's great unity as he uses this we language. But next, speech number two, look at verse 12. Paul and Barnabas come up there, and what do they say? They say, friends, we have seen God bless our ministry with signs and wonders. We just went on a missionary journey, and we saw Bar Jesus muted, blinded. We've seen a crippled man walk. Paul was stoned and was allowed to live. And God said that we were his true messengers, and he was going to validate it with signs and wonders. And when we went on these missionary journeys, we preached Christ crucified. Nothing else. And God blessed it. Peter, Paul, and Barnabas, case closed. But it's not. There's another speech. Look at verse 13. Then James gets up, the brother of Jesus. Paul called him the pillar of the Jerusalem church. He speaks last. He affirms what Peter said. And then James quotes scripture. He quotes Amos 9. Where they would understand. Amos, this prophet, spoke of this day where Gentiles would be accepted as God's people through faith, that God would draw them near. And he loosely quotes it. He doesn't quote the Hebrew version, the Greek version, but I want to read it. Amos 9, verse 11. In that day I will raise up the fallen booth of David and wall up its breaches, and I will also raise up its ruins, rebuild it as in the days of old, that they may possess the remnant of Edom and the nations who are called by my name, declares the Lord who does this. So James quotes Amos and says, listen, this is the day that the prophet spoke of. This is the transition, and it's already happened. Get on board and embrace it. Salvation is through Christ alone, through faith alone. He speaks of Amos looking to this day where God's not going to forget Israel. He's going to restore Israel, but also call the nations to himself. And look at verse 19. There's another declaration, just in case we missed it. James says, therefore, it is my judgment that we do not trouble those who are turning to God from among the Gentiles, but that we write to them that they abstain from the things contaminated by idols, from fornication, and from what is strangled, from blood. For Moses from ancient generations has in every city those who preach him, since he is read in the synagogues every Sabbath. Mic drop. And we are here today because it is declared that we don't trouble anyone with any works to have their relationship with God reconciled. It's in Christ alone. Case closed. All throughout Scripture, this affirms this. Galatians, for in Christ Jesus, neither circumcision nor uncircumcision means anything but faith working through love. Ephesians 2, for by grace you have been through, not of yourselves, it's a gift of God, not a result of works, so that no one may boast. Friends, this is the gospel. Every Sunday we need to gospelize ourselves and remind ourselves it's not about us, like that video, like she shared. We have nothing to bring outside of the blood of Jesus, and through that blood we are righteous and redeemed and perfect. We need to be careful that we don't add anything to the gospel. There's a little bit of legalism in all of our hearts. We need to constantly cleanse ourselves from this. What do you mean? Ever since we're little, it's all about us. Especially in this country, you do this and then you get into that school and you get to do this and you get to do this and you're loved because you do this. That's so opposite of the gospel of Jesus Christ. For God first loved you while you were an enemy and sent his son, and through his blood he loves you because you and me were his. Some of you grew up in a legalistic fundamental home where it was about Jesus, but then there was plus other things. And many of you, there was no joy in your home. It was rules. Jesus plus the Ten Commandments. Jesus plus no dancing. Jesus plus wearing a dress that comes down to here. Jesus plus not drinking alcohol. It was Jesus plus this, and then you're truly welcomed into the church. Friends, it's Jesus plus nothing. Some of you grew up in a legalistic church where it was Jesus plus baptism. We see that in the Catholic Church. Or Jesus plus King James only. Or Jesus plus membership. Or Jesus plus tithing. Or Jesus plus being a Baptist. Or Jesus plus a political party. Friends, be careful. It's Jesus plus nothing. It's unmerited grace. Well, Pastor, whoa! If you start preaching grace, then my kids are gonna live wild and people aren't gonna live for Jesus. That is a lie from hell, because every testimony we have in the New Testament is people who understood the grace of God. And how did they live? They didn't live for the world and for their lust. They gave everything, not trying to earn God's love, but a response to being loved already. May that be our motivation. Jesus plus nothing. Look at verse 22. After this declaration, it gets delivered. Then it seemed good to the apostles and to the elders with the whole church to choose men from among them to send them to Antioch. Paul, Barnabas, Judas, called Barsabbas, Silas. There were no iPads, no cell phones, no computers. They had to take news of this declaration to Antioch. They had to go to the church. And they wanted to show absolute unity. So they sent leaders in the Jerusalem church along with Paul and Barnabas. And they wrote a letter to be read in front of the whole congregation. Now think of the church at Antioch. As these guys show up, they're thinking, what's going to happen? What am I saved? Am I truly saved in Christ? Think about the men. Am I going to have to get circumcised to be a part of the church? And they get up there and read this letter. And in verse 23, they called them brothers. And there had to be a great... awesome. You're a part of us. You're a part of the church. Faith in Christ. Your salvation is valid. You don't need any circumcision or any works. And then verse 24, we're aware that some have been disturbing you, which didn't come from us. And then notice, look at verse 29. I love this as we close. Stay away from anything that has to do with idols. Stay away from fornication, and stay away from the blood and the food that is strangled. And they heard this and rejoiced. Notice what the exhortation was. It was, you're accepted in Christ, but they didn't leave it there. You're accepted by grace. Now, therefore, do what? Turn from all your idolatry. Turn from worshiping any idols. Live holy and consider the weaker brother, the Jews, and don't do anything that's going to cause them to stumble because they're still trying to understand the transition. I love this. This is the gospel. You're saved in Christ. Now leave idolatry. Leave the sin that entangled you before you met Christ. There's holiness, and do it because you love Him. And then love others more than yourselves. And if someone is struggling with something, consider them more important. Where have we heard that before? Jesus, preaching the greatest commandment, says this, Mark 12. You shall love the Lord your God with all your heart, with all your soul, with all your mind, with all your strength. The second is this, you shall love your neighbor as yourself. There is no other commandment greater than these. Here's the greatest commandment in Acts 15. You're saved by grace. You're set apart. Live holy lives. You're His workmanship to show the world that God exists and who He is. And love others more than yourself. You meet people sometimes who say, you know, I'm free. I have liberty and grace, and I don't care what anyone thinks. I'm going to do this anyways. You know what that is a sign of? An immature Christian. Because when we're close to Jesus, we understand that part of loving Him vertically is loving others more than ourselves. So much so, they were free to eat any meat out there. But He's saying, abstain from this because of the Jews. You don't want them to stumble because Moses is being read still in the synagogues. I pray that this would be our heart. Here's the ingredients for fellowship. What's this? Holiness and love for others more than ourselves. So as we end this morning, is there anything that you're doing right now in your life that maybe you have liberty to do it because you're righteous in Jesus, but you know it's causing someone else to stumble? And would you consider forgoing that out of love for a brethren? Maybe you're married. You sit here this morning and there's something in your life. It's not a sin. You don't need to repent about it. You're free in liberty. But you know it causes your spouse to stumble. Would you be willing, because of your love for Jesus and your love for others as yourself, to give that up so your spouse doesn't stumble anymore? This is the heart of the Christian. What about your kids or grandkids? Maybe there's a liberty that is not a sin, but there's something you're doing that's causing them to stumble. Would you be willing to give it over to the Lord on behalf of your son or grandkids for the glory of God? The church in Antioch, they were saved by faith, encouraged to flee idolatry and live holy lives. And then consider the Jews who still just were struggling, more important than themselves. I hope you sense the Spirit of God.
1: The Holy Spirit's work in you is continuous as you work through your sanctification. Let's continue today's episode of Abide with Applewood today as Pastor Derek begins his next sermon from the book of Acts that he titled Multiplication Through Division. Here's Pastor Derek.
0: As a church, we preach through books of the Bible, verse by verse. We've been in a series through the book of Acts. It has been amazing. We're so happy to have you here with us. And church, at this time, let's open our Bibles to Acts chapter 15. We're going to finish the chapter starting in verse 36. After some days, Paul said to Barnabas, "Let us return and visit the brethren in every city in which we proclaim the word of the Lord and see how they are." Barnabas wanted to take John, called Mark, along with them also. But Paul kept insisting that they should not take him along, who had deserted them in Pamphylia and had not gone with them to the work. And there occurred such a sharp disagreement that they separated from one another. Barnabas took Mark with him, sailed away to Cyprus. But Paul chose Silas and left, being committed by the brethren to the grace of the Lord. And he was traveling through Syria and Cilicia, strengthening the churches. Paul came also to Derbe and to Lystra, and a disciple was there named Timothy, the son of the Jewish woman who was a believer, but his father was a Greek, and he was well spoken of by the brethren who were in Lystra and Iconium. Paul wanted this man to go with him. He took him and circumcised him because of the Jews who were in those parts, for they all knew that his father was a Greek. Now, while they were passing through the cities, they were delivering the decrees which had been decided upon the apostles and elders who were in Jerusalem for them to observe. So the churches were being strengthened in faith and were increasing in number daily. They passed through the Phrygia and the Galatian region, having been forbidden by the Holy Spirit to speak the word in Asia. And after they came to Mysia, they were trying to go into Bithynia, and the Spirit of Jesus did not permit them. And passing by Mysia, they came down to Troas. A vision appeared to Paul in the night. A man of Macedonia was standing and appealing to him, saying, "Come over to Macedonia and help us." When he had seen the vision, immediately we sought to go to Macedonia, concluding that God had called us to preach the gospel to him. May God add his blessing to his word. As we continue this narrative of these missionary journeys, especially going out from the church in Antioch, we're going to see several things this morning. If you're new here, on the back of the applet today is a sermon outline. Please feel free to fill in the blanks if that helps you follow along. The title of this morning's sermon is called Multiplication Through Division. And the big idea is God sovereignly works through all circumstances to allow the gospel to go forth to the nations. And as we look at the narrative this morning, our specific text, we can break it down into really three sections. First, we see a new problem, and we're going to see how God is sovereign over our successes and failures. Next, we're going to see a new partnership, and God is sovereign over the specific people he brings into our lives. And lastly, we're going to see a new place. God is sovereign over the timing and place he desires us to go. So let's dive in. First point this morning, the new problem that God is sovereign over our success and failures. Look at verse 36. After some days, Paul said to Barnabas, "Let us return and visit the brethren in every city in which we proclaim the word of the Lord and see how they are." Last week ended, remember, with Paul, Barnabas, Judas, and Silas. They were traveling back to the church in Antioch to deliver the good news. What was the good news? That through Christ alone, Christ plus nothing, we can be saved. That Gentiles don't need to believe in Jesus and get circumcised or embrace Judaism. That is not the gospel. This transition has occurred where now the church consists of Jews and Gentiles, and we're accepted into the church through the finished work of Jesus Christ. So they go back to Antioch. They deliver this good news. The church celebrated last week, and they stay there to just continue to pour into this church, to shepherd the church. And then in verse 36, Paul said to Barnabas, "Let's go back to the churches and see how they are." Think about this, friends. Think about Paul's heart. Here he is. He's in the church in Antioch. He's busy for the gospel. He's comfortable for the gospel. He's equipping the church in Antioch to love Christ, to grow and mature as disciples of Christ. And yet, he has this desire in his heart to go back to the dangerous territories to check on the churches that were established from his first missionary journey. Think about this. There's no vision. There's no angelic call. There's no lightning, no special word of the Spirit. What do we see? We see Paul's heart. He believes in discipleship. He loves these people that God used them to come to salvation. And he loves to see them grow. He has a desire to see them mature and be discipled. So often we hear, oh, Paul the evangelist, Paul the missionary. Yes, amen. One of the strongest ever. But also we have Paul, the man who believed in discipleship and had a desire to risk his life to go back to make sure the churches are growing and is healthy. Do you see that this morning? Paul's not worried about going to make spiritual babies and then leaving them there on the floor and going to the next town to make spiritual babies. No, he desires to see people come to know Jesus and to see them grow. This is amazing. Look at verse 37. Barnabas wanted to take John, called Mark, along with him also. So Barnabas hears this vision. All right, we're going to leave the comfortable and go back to these churches that are really risky. And Barnabas is like, hey, I'm down, but now a new problem arises that we've never seen before so far in this book of Acts. Barnabas wants to go, but he wants to take his cousin, John Mark, with him. Now, those of you that have been here for a while, this name should sound familiar. This is the same John Mark in chapter 13, verse 5, that he was on the missionary team with Paul and Barnabas, and they were going on the first missionary journey, and what happened? John Mark deserted them. Now, Luke knows what kind of language he's using. He's using one of the strongest words to talk about John Mark leaving them, deserting them. It's the word we get abandoned, apostasy. So here, what is Paul saying? We're not going to take John Mark. He committed spiritual apostasy regarding ministry, service apostasy, that he left us on the mission field. Now, we're not sure why John Mark left. We don't know. But what we do know in this text, that Paul is still upset about it and views it as a desertion. And what does Paul say? No way. He's persistent. I don't trust him. I mean, this is dangerous work. John Mark's already left us once. We're not going to take someone who's not reliable. Fool me once, shame on you. Fool me twice, shame on me. Picture Paul like, no, not taking dead weight. Look at verse 39. And there occurred a sharp disagreement. A sharp disagreement, a hot disagreement. Picture faces red, heated, irritated to the point of anger and even sin, as James 4 talks about this type of anger. And both were probably quoting scripture towards each other. I mean, this was sort of a subjective matter, right? Do we take this co-labor with us to the mission field? And you could picture both of them quoting scripture. You could picture Paul saying, you know what, Barnabas? Remember Jesus' words in Luke 9. If any man puts his hand to the plow and turns back, he is not worthy of the kingdom of God. Then you could picture Barnabas, the encourager, saying, no, Paul, we believe in second chances. Think about Jonah. Think about Peter. Think about you, Paul. Come on. But we know that they separated from one another. And Barnabas took Mark with him and sailed away. This was not an amicable parting. They separated from one another. The only other time this phrase is used is in Revelation 6:14, speaking of judgment, where the sky split apart suddenly. In Revelation 6:14, hear this language: the sky was split apart like a scroll when it is rolled up, and every mountain and island were moved out of their places. So right away, some love was lost. And Barnabas with John Mark split. Well, who was right, Pastor Derek? I mean, what's going on? Who was right? We don't know who was right. Many argue that Barnabas was in the wrong because of Paul's apostolic authority, that he should have submitted to Paul. But we don't know. All we know is Barnabas left suddenly with John Mark, and they went to Cyprus, Barnabas's hometown. And we know that this is the last glimpse of Barnabas throughout Scripture.
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8: With SRN News, I'm John Scott. Tennessee officials on Wednesday night were unable to carry out the execution of Krista Pike. Pike's later to be the first woman executed in Tennessee in the last 200 years when the Supreme Court ruled earlier Wednesday that her execution could proceed. According to media witnesses, authorities appeared to give Pike two doses of phenobarbital, and she was still awake and snoring more than 40 minutes after the last dose. At 8:53 p.m. local time, media witnesses were escorted out of the area. Pike was reportedly taken to a hospital where she is receiving medical care. A pair of NASA astronauts ready to blast off to the ISS on Thursday. The crew scheduled to lift off from Cape Canaveral Space Force Station. The crew includes two NASA astronauts, one Canadian and one Russian cosmonaut. This is SRN News.
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9: Storm system to our south continues to move east, and this is going to continue to produce some light rain showers here across the metro area, and especially here eastward as we head into early this Thursday. Temperatures cool, skies cloudy, readings low 50s, highs for your Thursday near 70. We'll see increasing sunshine as the day goes on, nighttime lows near 50. Warmer Friday through the weekend, beautiful fall and early October weather conditions. High pressure and a westerly flow returning to the region. We'll see highs about 10 degrees above average and in the low to mid 80s, lows low to mid 50s. I'm meteorologist Mark Huer.
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11: 56 degrees.
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13: You don't have to walk out of the courtroom and say, "Now, thanks for doing that. Now I'll prove it to you. I'll get you back." No, you don't owe him. He paid for it in full on the cross. Are you listening to what I'm saying? God demands that he demanded Jesus Christ met, which is why Jesus Christ himself is the only one the Father will listen to. He's not listening to Buddha. He's not listening to Confucius. He's not listening to Muhammad. He's not listening to anybody else. The only one the Father listens to is Jesus Christ, the righteous one, because he himself is the propitiation for our sins. Now let's talk about the word propitiation. Propitiation, big theological word, right? Some of your versions may read expiation for our sins. It may read atoning sacrifice for your sins. It may read the satisfaction for your sins. Let me tell you what this big word means. What this word means involves two different things. One, it's the turning away of divine wrath. That's what the word means. It turns away divine wrath. Do you realize when Jesus Christ died on the cross, it wasn't just an act of love. It certainly was an act of love for the world, but it was an act of justice too. That Jesus Christ, when he died on the cross, met the standards of God the Father's justice. Everything God demanded of us as human beings that we couldn't keep, Jesus Christ met that demand. And God the Father took all the sin of the world and poured it on his Son, which means that through Christ, all the wrath of God is turned away from all those who believe in Jesus. Did you know that? Like anyone who's trusted in Jesus, God's wrath is turned away. You're like, "God's wrath? I just thought God was a God of love." No, God's a God of love and justice and holiness and truth. So if you go to Ephesians chapter 2, you can read a little bit about this. In Ephesians chapter 2, starting in verse 1, it says, "And you were dead in your trespasses and sins," which means you weren't born bad or you weren't born good. You were born spiritually dead. Right? You might be a good person, bad person. God's not interested. "You were born spiritually dead apart from Christ, in which you formerly walked according to the course of this world, according to the prince of the power of the air, of the spirit that is now working in the sons of disobedience. Among them too, we all formerly lived in the lust of our flesh, indulging the desires of the flesh of the mind, and were by nature children of wrath, even as the rest." When you're born, you are born into this world, and you are an object of God's wrath, not because of what you did or didn't do, but because of who you are in your sinful condition. God, being perfect, cannot welcome sinners into his presence. But God demonstrated his love for us, and that while we were yet sinners, Christ died for us. God sent his Son to be the Savior of the world. The only way we could have a relationship with a perfect Father is to have the demands of our sin perfectly met by one who's holy, righteous, and true. And the only one that could do that would be God himself, the second person of the Trinity, Jesus Christ, the righteous one. When Jesus died on the cross and said, "It is finished," it meant for all who would trust in him, he was averting and turning away God's divine wrath towards every single human being. And all of us, the Bible said, are born in sin. And all of us, whether we're good, bad, or indifferent people, according to the world standards, have all lived out the desires of the flesh in our sin. Some of us look successful in the world, but we've lived completely for us. Some of us look impoverished in the world, but we've lived completely for us. It doesn't matter what the world says about you. It matters what God says about you. And he says, you're dead and you're in need of the Lord Jesus Christ to turn away my divine wrath. All who come to Jesus get that divine wrath turned away. That's why the scripture that we read this morning said not only for our sins, but for the sins of the whole world. It doesn't mean that everybody's saved. It means that anyone who would recognize that they're dead and believe that Jesus Christ is the only way to God and places their faith and trust in Jesus as a payment for their sin, God's divine wrath that was once on you is immediately turned away. That's what propitiation does. It turns away the Father's divine wrath. Why? Because God took all the divine wrath that was intended for you and he poured it on his Son. How serious was God about divine wrath? How did he treat his one and only Son? How did he let the world treat his one and only Son? He let them brutally beat and kill his one and only Son because sin was that big of a deal and still is that big of a deal to our Heavenly Father. Amen? We have an advocate, Jesus Christ, the righteous one, and he himself, he alone is the propitiation, the one that can turn away God's divine wrath. That's why study all the religions in the world that you want, and you won't find anybody that makes a promise to turn away the Father's divine wrath, because no one else can do it. Only Jesus Christ can do it. He's the way, he's the truth, he's the life, and no one comes to the Father except through him, is what the Bible says. Amen? So propitiation is number one, turning away divine wrath. You are objects of wrath. You didn't know it, maybe. But you were objects of God's wrath before you trusted in Jesus. In other words, to those of you who are visiting today, those of you who have been coming who don't know Jesus, you're an object of God's wrath. That God the Father will pour his divine wrath on you no matter how good, bad, or indifferent you are, but because you rejected his provision of his Son, Jesus Christ. Which means this, listen, no matter what campus you're on this morning, if you're listening to my words and you've never trusted Jesus, it's the greatest need in your life to avert divine wrath by trusting in the free gift of God, Jesus Christ, who died for you on the cross and rose from the dead, all for your sin. He turned away divine wrath. That's the good news of the gospel. Let me give you the second part of propitiation. Right? Let's just clap a little bit because I'm pretty fired up about that. Not only did God, Jesus Christ, turn away his Father's divine wrath, but this, listen. Propitiation also involves cleansing from all sin. Cleansing from all sin. It means completely washed clean. See, some of us think that the defense attorney meant Jesus stands here and says, God, I got that. Dad, I got that. Dad, I got that. And we're free to go. God's going to free us up. But we should feel real guilty and horrible inside because we know how bad we really are. That's not propitiation. Propitiation is not only turning away of divine wrath, but is God the Father, through his Son, Jesus Christ, and his Holy Spirit, completely cleansing us. Freedom. Completely washing us. See, when we have Christ on the inside of us, then God the Father looks at us through the lens of his Son. He sees Jesus coming through us. How does he see us? He sees us perfect. He sees us cleansed. He sees us washed, which means when the enemy is lying all his lies, saying, you're this, you're that, you're this, you're that. No, I'm not. I'm completely holy and perfected in Christ. I'm completely free in Christ. I'm completely beloved by Christ. My past is not going to catch up with me. Now, we live in a world where we think, well, if they really found out who I was, my past, and they saw all the texts I've ever done, the emails I've ever written, the voicemails I've left, the things that I've posted, the things I've said in my family. I mean, I haven't been a perfect person, and it's going to catch up to me. Nobody's been a perfect person, and nothing's going to catch up to you. I am completely cleansed by the blood of Jesus Christ. I am 100% redeemed. I stand perfect in front of him. And it is God the Father's great desire for his Son, according to Jude 24 and 25, to present me faultless someday before the Father with exceedingly great joy. That's what Jesus is going to do for me. He's not going to bring me into the kingdom and be like, yeah, this is Jeff. Look at all the court cases he had. Holy cow. But we'll bring him in because I died for him. No way. Jesus is going to put his arm around me and say, Dad, here he is. Perfect. I love him. Isn't that good news? And that's what he does for every single one of us. And one of the reasons that we don't live to the full of who God is because we live in our sin and our shame, not realizing we have an advocate, Jesus Christ, the righteous one, who's already paid for it all and continues to pay for it all, which means all your past is washed away. Presently, you stand perfect and all your future sins, because Jesus already knows the ones you're going to sin. And we already saw that with Peter. All those are already taken care of. And Jesus wants to use you for his glory. Is that good news or what? His passions that you wouldn't sin, right? His provision is that when you do, he's provided a means for you to stand perfect in front of his dad. That's why we don't lower the standard here. The standard is God the Father. The standard is Jesus Christ. The standard is the Holy Spirit. The standard is perfect. We don't lower the goal so we feel better. And we don't lower the basketball rim from 10 foot to 8 foot so we can play better, right? We don't make a golf hole 16 inches wide so we feel better when we putt, right? We don't change God's standard. What we do is we elevate who he is, and then through the cross of Jesus Christ, we are made righteous with God. And let me just say a word about the cross. There were a lot of crosses in the first century. Did you know that? Did you know that? A lot of people died on the cross in the first century. It's not the wooden beam that saves us. It was the righteous one, Jesus Christ, who hung on a cross, who saves us. When we talk about the cross, we're not talking about a wooden beam. We're talking about the Lord Jesus Christ, the Savior of the world, who bled and died on that cross, who God the Father poured his wrath upon, so that the demands of sin were met, the wrath of God was turned away, and everyone who trusts in Jesus Christ is completely cleansed. I mean, look around this room. It doesn't mean there's no sinners here today. It means that sinners who are here today, who trust Jesus, who are confessing their sins, what are you? You're completely cleansed. It's washed. It's done. It means you don't have to keep bringing it up. The Bible says that God takes our sin and drops it as far as the east is from the west. It drops it in the deepest sea. He doesn't bring it up anymore. Why are you? Why are you bringing up something God's already forgiven? It's the accuser of the brethren that likes to bring it up. Yeah, but remember this back when you were in high school? Remember that when you were back in college? Remember that last week at work? Remember that this week in your family? Remember that? Remember that? Remember that? Remember that? Remember that? That's what he does. He's nonstop accusing. Here's what we should be nonstop doing. Forgiven, forgiven, forgiven, forgiven, forgiven, perfected forever in Christ. That's the gospel. Right? The gospel is not telling bad people how to be good or good people how to be better. It's telling dead people how they can be completely forgiven, how the wrath of God can be turned away in their life, and they can be completely cleansed in Christ. Amen? He comes to us. He's always on the job. He's perfect. He's filled with mercy, and he pays for it all. His passion is that we would not sin. His provision is when we do sin, he's got a plan for that. And then number three is this. God's heart for his children involves a plan for a clean conscience that compels our obedience. God's heart for his children involves a plan for a clean conscience that compels our obedience. Notice this, verse 3. By this we know we have come to know him if we keep his commandments. Jesus said the same thing in John chapter 15. You are my friends if you keep my commandments. In other words, that's an expectation I have. We'll talk about that. The one who says, I have come to know him and does not keep his commandments is a liar, and the truth is not in him. Have we not read that before? I mean, last week we took a look at three different verses. 1 John 1, verses 6, 8, and 10. If we say we have fellowship with him, yet walk in the darkness, we lie and do not practice the truth. If we say we have no sin, we are deceiving ourselves and the truth is not in us. If we say we have not sinned, we make him a liar and his word is not in us. What does all this mean? It means this. Picture like with my own children. If my own children were walking around the church and said, hey, my dad's a pastor, and he says it's cool if we light the children's ministry on fire, right? It's cool if we mess this place up. It's cool. We can do whatever we want because my dad's the pastor, okay? It doesn't mean that my children cease being my children. It means our relationship is now different because they're not speaking the truth that I would tell my children. It means they're lying about my character and who I am. It means they're not walking with me the way I would want them to walk. Positionally, they're still my kids, but we're out of fellowship right now because you're not representing me the way I need to be represented. See, you can be a Christian and say, well, I'm going to heaven, but I don't do anything God wants me to do. That's a possibility because Christianity is simply based upon the belief that Christ died for all my sins and rose from the dead. But you are a liar if you think that you're in fellowship and you and God are in partnership when you're not doing the very thing God wants you to do. God gave us his commandments so that we would walk them out. Now, notice this in the order of how he's saying all this. Many of us think backwards. If I keep his commandments, then God and I will have a good relationship. Uh-uh. If God and I have a good relationship, yes, then I'll keep his commandments. Do you see the difference? See, one comes out of, I'm going to try to keep his commandments. I'm going to leave church today and I'm going to try to be real good. Because if I'm real good, then I won't need the advocate Jesus as much. And I'll show God that I'm really good. No, no, no. That's not going to help you at all. Those are the people that are like, I'm never going to swear again. I'm never going to drink again. I'm never going to get mad again. I'm never going to blow up at my kids again. I'm never going to speed again. I'm never committed. I'm totally committed. for how long you want to commit, because it doesn't work. It never works. Might work for a day, maybe a week, maybe a month, but then it's not going to work anymore. And really, every time you're committing, you're saying, Jesus, I don't need you to be my advocate because I'm really awesome now. Anybody want to say that in here today? Anybody want to say that in Broomfield here today? I don't think so. I think what we're saying is, Jesus, I need you to be my advocate moment by moment, day by day, minute by minute. And because I'm thoroughly cleansed and because you've turned away the Father's wrath, I want to live my life in a way that reflects what pleases your heart. See, when you get to that place, then you realize no matter what you do, there's nothing you can do to make God love you anymore. And there's certainly nothing you can do to make God love you any less. So let's just pick a biggie. Let's say I went out in cold blood and murdered somebody tonight. Okay? Does that sin hurt my relationship with God? Absolutely. Are there consequences in my life that are going to hurt me? Absolutely. Is it going to hurt other people? Absolutely. Are God and I now out of fellowship? Absolutely. Do I cease being God's kid? Nope. I'm still saved to the full like I was the day I trusted Him. And if that's true about how God loves me, then why would I ever want to do something like that? Why wouldn't I want to abide with my loving Father who loves me unconditionally? I do what I do obediently because of who I already am. Obedience always comes out of relationship. Obedience doesn't build relationship. Obedience always stems from the relationship that you have. Like with little children, you know this. You can make little kids do things because you're bigger than they are. Right? But someday those little kids are going to college. Someday those little kids are leaving. It doesn't mean they're going to continue to be obedient. Obedience comes out of relationship with a desire to please the one you're being obedient to. Right? That's the message of the cross. And so Jesus is saying this, if you love me, you'll obey my commandments. Like if you truly understand how forgiven you are, how loved you are, how not sinning is the best thing for you, you'll want to live obediently to me. That's what he's saying. And then in verse 5, he goes on to say this, but whoever keeps his word, in him the love of God has been truly perfected. So he really talks about two things, God's commandments, obedience to his commandments, and obedience to keeping his word. Those two things. Those two things are demonstrable when you truly are in a relationship with God. There'll be two things that you want to do. So if you flip back to John's gospel in chapter 13, we'll just talk about these two. We'll talk about them more next week. But in John chapter 13, verse 34 and 35, a new commandment I give you, that you love one another even as I have loved you, that you also love one another. By this all men will know that you're my disciples, if you have love for one another. So what's obeying Jesus' commandments? When you obey Jesus' commandments, you'll have love for one another. You might say, well, that's not a big one. Let's move on to the next one. Can I just tell you something? You can stop drinking without Jesus. You can get over addictions without Jesus. You can be a better person without Jesus. Let me tell you what you can't do. You cannot forgive somebody from your heart that's wronged you severely without Jesus. You can't be generous with your time and your resources to the things of God without Jesus. You can't avoid not being bitter or hurt or live as a victim without Jesus. See, you need Jesus. And a demonstration of the fact that you know Jesus is that you love other people the way Jesus loved other people. Right? That's what he said. We love, why? Because he first loved us. Like if you're truly loved by Jesus, then you'll love other people. So his commandments are translated into how do you love the people in your sphere of influence and outside your sphere of influence, and where do you find yourself? Is God living his life in and through you so that if he were completely living your body for you, that the love that he would have for the people you're around would be demonstrable through you? That's keeping his commandments. That's how you know you're in fellowship. That's number one. That's what it means to keep his commandments. Number two is what? It's keeping his word. John chapter 14, if you go over one chapter, John chapter 14, verses 23 and 24, Jesus said, if anyone loves me, he will keep my word, and my Father will love him, and we will come to him and make our abode with him, or our home with him. He who does not love me does not keep my words. He who does not love me does not keep my word, and the word which you hear is not mine, but the Father's who sent me. In other words, one way is keeping his commandments, which is loving other people. A second way is this. If I truly love God, what am I going to do? I want to read his word, study his word, and obey his word. Why? Because I want to be most aligned with who my Lord Jesus Christ is. I don't care what anybody else has to do. I don't care what God's calling anyone else. I care about what he's calling me to be and who I need to be and what's God correcting in my life. Now, Lord, I want to be close to you. I want to be obedient to your word. Those are the litmus tests. That's how you know that you're walking with God. Right? That's God's desire for you. And it comes out of the fact that you're already cleaned and that you have a clean conscience and that Jesus looks at you and says, you're already perfect. I love you so much. I mean, Yeah, I have great parents, and I have a great wife, and I have great kids, and I have great people in my circle. I don't have anybody in my life that, no matter what I do, always embraces me and tells me, "You're awesome, completely cleansed, just go live for me," let alone the God of the universe. That's what the God of the universe would say to anyone who confesses his or her sins. Isn't that good news today? God loves you, and he's got purpose for you. And you don't need to limp out of here like, "Yeah, I blew it again for God, and I'm terrible, and I'm all..." No, you're my son, and I love you. You're my daughter, and I got plans for you. Completely redeemed. I love you so much. That's our God. That's the gospel. And when we know we have a clean conscience, and with God through Jesus, we're completely perfect, then what do I want to do? I want to remain in his word, right, and do what he wants, and I want to love people the way God would. And it's not a have to. It's when I'm doing that, there's overflowing, abundant joy. Amen? And then finally, God's heart for his children involves this last thing. It involves a purpose for him to live his life in and through us. God's heart for his children involves a purpose for him to live his life in and through us. Notice the end of verse 5. By this we know that we are in him. How do we know, John? How do we know we're abiding right? Because the one who says he abides in him ought to himself walk in the same manner as he walked. How do we know? Well, that's too big of a thing to do. Not according to the Bible. See, I can't do it. I know you can't do it. I know I've never met anybody else that can do it. So how do we do it? See, God is not asking for commitment here. God's not asking for your best effort here. He already knows that fails. Here's what God's asking for. Can I use your life to live my life in and through you? See, the Bible refers to us as God's messengers, as God's ambassadors, as Christ's witnesses, as his temple. So what's his desire? His desire is not for us to leave here and then go prove to God, "Okay, I'm going to work for you now. I'm going to do all these great things in church for you now." No, God, I'm surrendered to you for you to live your life in and through me in such a way that you would get the most glory. See, the Christian life, listen, most people miss this. If you get one thing out of this message, get this. It's not about what you do for God that matters. Okay? It's what God does in and through you that matters. There's nothing you can do for God that will make a difference. But God can do a lot in and through you that's abundant, amazing, beyond anything that all that you could ever ask or imagine. And then it's his work in and through you. See, that's God's plan. That's God's purpose. God's purpose was not to redeem you so that he could make you vessels for him where everybody would be like, "Man, Jeff is awesome. Sally's awesome. Joe's awesome. Look at all these great people." No, God's desire was to take broken people like Paul, who said, "Of all sinners of whom I'm the worst," pour his spirit through them so that the world could say, "Through this filthy, broken, miserable sinner, redeemed by the grace of God, look at how awesome I am." Right? That's the message. See, Christianity is not about you covering up your sin and trying to be good for God. That's what the devil tells you. Christianity is about exposing your sin in the light and allowing God to live his life in and through you. Totally, 100% different. Many people believe the lie their whole Christian life. "I'll hide in my sin. I'll just confess it privately and I'll try to be better next time." Miserable. Miserable. Miserable. Here's where the joy comes. "God, you can expose any sin I have. I got no secrets, my past, present, or future. I know how flawed I am. I know it more than anybody else around me. Just pour your life in and through me so people can know that if you can do good things through me, they'll know you can do good things through them." That's the message of the gospel. Amen? That's why we need church. Church should be the place to remind everybody it's not what you're doing for God. It's God living his life in and through you, because that's where the greatest hope is found. Amen? Love God's word. Love God's word. Because the world tells me I got to be all these things for him to like me. The world tells me it's all based upon performance. Here's what the Bible tells me. There's only one performance that took place that God ever qualified, and it was the performance of his son, Jesus Christ, the God-man, who laid down his life on a cross, who died in your place for all your sins, who rose from the dead so that you could have life. And it's all about the exaltation of the Lord Jesus Christ. Amen? Please give him praise this morning. So the way I thought would be fitting to end our service today is by taking communion as a body. And as communion elements are passed, if you're a believer in Christ, if you've trusted in Jesus for the forgiveness of your sins by placing your faith alone in him, you can celebrate this meal with us. And I'm just going to ask you to hold on to the elements until I come back here in Inglewood and Pastor Mark comes back in Broomfield, and we will take them together. As they're being passed today, you know, two cups are stacked on each other, so take two cups together. The bread is in one cup, the juice is in the other. It just helps us expedite the process a little bit, so pull two cups up when you take them out. And then hold on to the elements, and as you hear this song being played, and as you meditate over areas that the Holy Spirit shows you sin, here's what I want you to think about. I want you to think about your advocate, Jesus Christ, the righteous one, who is saying as you're thinking about that sin, I got it. Paid in full, Dad. Paid in full. That God's divine wrath has been turned away.

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0: For God so loved the world that he gave his only begotten Son, that whoever believes in him shall not perish, but have eternal life. 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
4: With SRN News, I'm John Scott. The U.S. pulling its troops out of Iraq after a mission that's lasted 12 years.
5: The U.S. military has had troops in northern Iraq since 2014 battling ISIS as part of Operation Inherent Resolve. The terrorists were defeated in 2019 and a withdrawal plan was negotiated in 2024 with a final pullout date set for this year on September 30th. Roughly 2,500 troops have been stationed in Iraq and only a few hundred are remaining. Iraq is set to hold a national holiday, marking the complete withdrawal of U.S. troops. I'm Mark Mayfield.
4: Arkansas taking 3 states to the U.S. Supreme Court over state laws protecting doctors who mail abortion pills past local bans. The coalition arguing that these protections illegally tie Arkansas's hands from prosecuting doctors mailing so-called abortion pills into that state. This is SRN News.
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0: Welcome to Truth for Life, where today we begin a study in 1 Timothy. The Apostle Paul wrote this letter to offer his young protege some guidance, and while his instructions address the responsibilities of pastoral care, Alistair Begg notes it's advice all of us would be wise to heed.
1: Now, if you'll take your Bibles and turn with me to 1 Timothy chapter 5. Do not rebuke an older man harshly, but exhort him as if he were your father. Treat younger men as brothers, older women as mothers, and younger women as sisters with absolute purity. Give proper recognition to those widows who are really in need. But if a widow has children or grandchildren, these should learn, first of all, to put their religion into practice by caring for their own family and so repaying their parents and grandparents, for this is pleasing to God. The widow who is really in need and left all alone puts her hope in God and continues night and day to pray and to ask God for help. But the widow who lives for pleasure is dead even while she lives. Give the people these instructions too, so that no one may be open to blame. If anyone does not provide for his relatives, and especially for his immediate family, he has denied the faith and is worse than an unbeliever. No widow

0: may be put on the list of widows unless she is over 60, has been faithful to her husband, and is well known for her good deeds, such as bringing up children, showing hospitality, washing the feet of the saints, helping those in trouble, and devoting herself to all kinds of good deeds. As for younger widows, do not put them on such a list, for when their sensual desires overcome their dedication to Christ, they want to marry. Thus they bring judgment on themselves because they have broken their first pledge. Besides, they get into the habit of being idle and going about from house to house, and not only do they become idlers, but also gossips and busybodies, saying things they ought not to. So I counsel younger widows to marry, to have children, to manage their homes, and to give the enemy no opportunity for slander. Some have, in fact, already turned away to follow Satan. If any woman who is a believer has widows in her family, she should help them and not let the church be burdened with them, so that the church can help those widows who are really in need. Amen. Now, last time at the end of chapter 4, we noted that Paul was giving instructions to Timothy, a series of imperatives concerning how he was to conduct his life and doctrine. Very, very important, Paul has made clear that the people of God would know how they should conduct themselves in the household of faith. That's the 15th verse of chapter 3. Not only should the gathered group have a grasp of the principles, but Timothy, as a young pastor, must himself have a clear understanding of his duty and his role and the variety of his responsibilities. And we may well be helped by recognizing that in the original letter, there were no chapter breaks, such as we find in the English text before us this morning. So in other words, there was no pause between the 16th verse of chapter 4 and the instruction which comes in the first verse of chapter 5. In other words, Paul is continuing his personal instructions to Timothy in the role of pastoral ministry. And here, in these opening two verses, he instructs Timothy on the way in which he should treat various age groups within the congregation. First of all, how he should treat an older man. Well, when rebuke or admonition is called for, as inevitably it will be called for example, when he gets to chapter 6, he is urging Timothy to rebuke those who have become rich in the present world and are tempted to place undue importance in what they have managed to accrue financially. Many of those individuals will be older men. As a result of having lived longer and worked harder, perhaps, they are now in a position of financial stability and security, and Timothy is to make sure, indeed to command them, in their riches, that they don't put their hope in that. Well, when he does so, he is to do it in a way that is not harsh. So in other words, it is not that he is to step back from the role of admonition. It is not that he is to distance himself from the uncomfortableness that is involved in having to speak to someone in that way. But rather, when he does so, there needs to be restraint and there needs to be genuine affection. It is unbecoming for a young minister like Timothy to issue severe reprimands to a gentleman older than himself. And as I think about my own relationship with my father, I can think of only one occasion when I have admonished him about any particular and specific instance. And I remember the sense of uncomfortableness that I felt. And the one thing I wanted to assure him of was my genuine affection and my desire to be submissive to him, even though I felt it necessary to speak as I did. Younger men are just to be treated like brothers. If you have brothers, you know what that means. It needs no application. How do your brothers treat you? They say, yo. They say, hey. They say, come on. They say, let's go. They say, quit it. They say, get off. They say all those things. That's how it's supposed to be. Older women, you should treat them in the way in which you treat your mom. How do you treat your mother? You don't forget her birthday. And so on. Now, Paul is not exhorting Timothy to do something that he was unfamiliar with himself. We find this, for example, in the 16th chapter of Romans in verse 13, where in giving instructions to the congregation, he says, "Greet Rufus, chosen in the Lord, and his mother, who has been a mother to me." So Paul himself had exercised the same approach in moving amongst the congregation. There were older women, and when he looked at these women, he viewed them through the eyes of motherhood. And that gave to him a measure of respect, it gave to him deference, it gave to him a sense of the appropriate. And in seeking to operate with a similar sense of appropriateness in relationship to younger women, he says you should treat younger women as you treat your sisters, with absolute purity. Phillips paraphrases it, and treat younger women as sisters and as nothing more. And you get the point. It is absolutely clear. You don't need to be a genius to work it out. The purity to which he is referred in verse 12, he now gives expression to in the most practical terms at the end of the second verse of chapter 5. George Knight, commentating on this, says, "Paul, with perceptive realism, gives this special word of caution for the situation where a pastor is called on to deal personally and privately with younger women. It is absolutely crucial that such an individual guards against any development or even any suggestion of improper interest or improper intimacy." And that means all kinds of things in practical expression. But it does set a hedge around the idea of pastors counseling one-on-one with women, not in crisis situations, but in prolonged situations. Wisdom would say, "I don't think so." And indeed, when Paul gives instruction as to how those younger women are supposed to find out about loving their husbands, caring for their children, providing in various ways, to whom does he give the responsibility of the instruction? To the older women in the church. It may not mean that they are older chronologically, but it means those who are mature, those who are spiritually understanding the truth, they are the ones who are to deal with this. And across the country and across the world, many a disaster would have been averted by pastors paying straightforward and careful attention to the opening two verses of chapter 5. Now, he then goes to a prolonged treatment of a subject that may at first appear to be at least at arm's length to us, the issue of widows in the church. I don't want to ask how many of you are widows or have been widowed, but there are a number in the church. I won't embarrass you by asking you to identify yourself. But the very fact of acknowledging that means that in a congregation as ours, albeit a younger congregation in terms of average age, this is not something that we are removed from. And certainly as we continue to grow together, it is something that we will continually deal with. In addressing the subject, we should notice, first of all, that the supporting of widows was a matter of priority from the very outset of the church. In Acts chapter 6, you will remember that the apostles say it's not right for us to leave the ministry of the word of God and prayer to the serving of tables and the dealing with the distribution of food. And what had given the occasion of that discussion and decision was the fact that certain widows were not getting their daily allotment of food in the way and in the time frame that they felt was justifiable. Now, the reason that the church made it such a priority is because the church understood that one of the classic ways in which religious expression was going to be seen was in the matter of caring for widows. For example, if you turn to James chapter 1, James, the brother of Jesus, makes this perfectly clear in the 27th verse. You want to know what pure and undefiled religion is? He says, "Religion that God our Father accepts as pure and faultless is this, to look after orphans and widows in their distress, and to keep oneself from being polluted by the world." So he's already been exhorting them about practical godliness, and we're now seeing one of the ways in which this practical godliness is expressed. The immediacy of the subject, the existential element of it, if you like, is such that I do not believe that what we have here in 1 Timothy 5 is a manual for dealing with widows in a local church, that you can simply pick up chapter 5, walk it across the centuries and across the geography, lay it down on Parkside Church or any other church for that matter, and say, okay, this is it. There are principles that we're about to discover, but in terms of the actuality of what he's dealing with, remember that he's dealing with a specific historic incident within the context of the city of Ephesus. However, we're going to discover that there are principles concerning organization, the necessity of genuine pastoral care, and the need for wisdom in discriminating where real need lies. Well, let's just go through the material if we can. I've written four headings in my notes, which I'll mention to you as I go along. First of all, widows in need. Widows in need are widows indeed. Okay? Not trying to be cute, that's what he's saying. In verse 3, give proper recognition to those widows who are really in need. He ends it in the 16th verse with the exact same expression. I am talking, he says, about those who are really in need. Now we need be in no doubt as to what this means because he delineates it in the text. These women who are really in need have, or don't have, any means of support. They have no prospect of marriage, and they have no other basis for hope than hope in God that he will provide for them. And indeed, they display their dependence upon God by the constancy of their prayers. You'll see that there in verse 5. And they continue night and day to pray and to ask God for help. Because there's no social services, there's no place where you go and put your card through a window, there is nothing for them. They have nobody that brings home a paycheck. They have no one to whom they may look. They have no source of income at all. And all we can do is on a daily basis say, oh God, you declare that a sparrow falls to the ground and you know it. You've told me that the hairs of my head are numbered, that my name is graven on the palms of your hands. Oh God, show yourself to be a father to the fatherless and a carer for the widow. Now in contrast to that obvious dependency, we have the merry widow in verse 6. The widow, the indulgent widow. And Paul introduces her so that there would be a classic contrast. The widow who lives for pleasure is dead even while she's living. This woman's life is marked by indulgence rather than by dependence. She's living for pleasure. The details of her hedonistic lifestyle are not given to us. They're not mentioned. I have a picture of this woman. I don't want to describe her, but I meet her with frequency. And she jangles when she walks, and she looks like she's really living it up. And when you get a few of these merry widows jingle-jangling around a congregation, then it's going to be a peculiar challenge for the kind of widow exemplified in Anna in the Christmas story in Luke chapter 2, the lady who, following her marriage for 7 years, was widowed for the interim period of time and was now 84 years of age, and she had committed herself to the temple worship, and night and day she engaged in prayers. And while Anna was, if you like, buried in the temple, to all intents and purposes, from an outside gaze, dead to the world, there were all the merry widows jingling and jangling their way around Jerusalem and apparently living it up. Well, says Paul, I just want you to understand that the widow who lives for pleasure is actually dead. She just exists. Now, I can't resist the temptation to point out that this is a principle which runs through the whole of the Bible, that there is a definite distinction between existence and life. Otherwise, why would Jesus say to walking, moving, living, breathing individuals, I have come that you might have life? Now, what's the obvious answer? Oh, go to somebody else because I have life. No. And that you might have it in all of its fullness. He was talking about that encounter of God when a man or a woman is born again. Unless a man is born again, John 3:3, he cannot see the kingdom of God. He cannot enter the kingdom of God. And a number of folks who are now involved in religious pursuits are the walking dead. And this is how your mind has gone. You have been confronted by the fact that you are merely existing. Your life is not all that you anticipated it should be. You do not have an understanding of why you exist, where you're going, or what is about to happen to you should you die. And someone has suggested to you that if you would involve yourself in religious activities or in Christian pursuits, then existence plus religious activity will equal life. And you've been trying that, and you're as dead as you always were. In fact, you're even more miserable than you were before you tried this approach. Because when you were thinking of trying it, it held out hope to you. But now that you have begun it, it is hopeless. And you have identified the fact that your mere physical existence, devoid of the reality of God's liberating power within your life, has left you pretty wretched. And I can explain exactly why that is. It's because you're dead. Well, what are you saying to yourself? You're saying, well, I'll do something about it. Like what? Do you ever see a dead person do something about it? Dead people don't do anything about it. Dead people just lie there. So if the widow is dead, even though she's jangling around the mall, how is she going to be made alive? The same way that any of us are made alive. When God comes by His Spirit, opens our eyes to the fact of our deadness, speaks in to the very emptiness of our human existence, and in the great mystery, as the Word of God is made clear to us, our eyes are opened and our ears are unstopped, and suddenly the lights go on and we find ourselves crying out, Lord, I believe. Help me with the bits I don't believe yet. We find ourselves crying out with the Philippian jailer, Lord, what am I supposed to do to be saved? And the answer comes, if you believe on the Lord Jesus Christ, you will be saved. Now that's just a little bit in passing there. I didn't want to miss the opportunity to note the distinction between the living dead, the dreadful twilight zone of religious observance devoid of life. Okay, the widows in need are the widows indeed, as opposed to those who have other means of support. This is reinforced by the second thing I wrote in my notes, and it's this: if our Christianity doesn't work at home, it doesn't work. If our Christianity doesn't work at home, it doesn't work. Because home is where it's at. Home is where we're known. Amongst our family is where the deal is. That's where they see you, in the morning, in the night, in the middle of the day. There's no, you can't run and you can't hide in there. So if your Christianity doesn't work in the house, it doesn't work. I don't care how good a preacher you are. I don't care what you do. If it doesn't work there, it doesn't work. Now, why do I say this? Well, because that's the point that he's making. Look at verse 4. If a widow has children or grandchildren, these, namely children or grandchildren, should learn, first of all, to put their religion into practice. Now remember, in chapter 4, he exhorted the people in relationship to training themselves in godliness. Well, let me tell you, one of the ways in which your godliness will be manifested, it will be manifested in the fact that you put your godliness into practice, and you do so by caring for your own family. If a widow has children or grandchildren, then it is primarily their duty to show the genuineness of their religion in their own homes by repaying their parents for what has been done for them. Isn't that what it says? Repaying their parents. Well, this strikes me with real impetus this week. I'm not so sure that there isn't express instruction here about how it's supposed to be. Because when you get married, by and large, you have no money. then you get a little bit of money. And it's a parabola. That's mathematical. And then it goes down the other side, and then you have no money at all. So you try and get some money, you get it together, then you pay for everything. You pay for everything. Shoes, jackets, education, everything. Prams, cribs, trips, everything. Then you have no money. And while you're coming down on the far side of the curve, the Smith Barney guys are talking to you when you're watching the golf tournaments, giving you a really bad feeling because you don't have enough money now to give to these people, dependents, all the stuff that you already gave to them. I am not doing that. I decided this week. I mean, I haven't told the girls yet. But there is going to come a day when I'm coming like this, and one of the two of them is buying me breakfast in Denny's. I don't care. They are buying because they are going to repay their dad. I am buying everything at the moment. Do you realize how well off I would be? Goodness gracious.
1: 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We'll hear more about caring for widows tomorrow. As we begin our study of the Apostle Paul's first letter to Timothy, we are recommending a resource today, a brand new release from Alistair. It's a verse-by-verse study through Paul's second letter to Timothy. The title is Guarding the Truth. When Paul wrote his letters, believers were facing growing pressure to compromise the gospel message, to divert from all that Jesus had taught. So it's not all that different from what we see happening in the church today. And this means that these letters to Timothy remain particularly relevant and important for us as believers to study. Guarding the Truth is a Bible study booklet. It's written as a companion to the ESV text. 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It includes space for you to reflect on questions and write down what you're learning. The booklets are also ideal for a study group if you're looking for your group's next topic. 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I'm Bob Lapine. We are glad you have studied the Bible with us today. In caring for widows or for those in need, how much of the responsibility falls to the church or the family or to the widow herself? Are the expectations different now from when Paul wrote his letter? Tomorrow, we'll think through these questions together. The Bible teaching of Alistair Begg is furnished by Truth for Life, where the learning is for living.
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9: With SRN News, I'm John Scott. President Trump says he spoke to Israeli Prime Minister Netanyahu following the incident on board a Dubai passenger jet. The co-pilot of the flight from Dubai to Israel is under arrest for allegedly trying to stab the captain and crash the plane. A passenger, a plumber by trade, pulled the attacker out of his flight chair and somehow managed to land the plane. President Trump is taking his midterm campaign on the road. He'll be in Denton, Texas tomorrow to tour the Peterbilt Motors facility and deliver remarks to workers. Later in the day, the president will travel to Durant, Oklahoma. The National Transportation Safety Board is looking into the death of a man in Brooklyn who was dragged by a subway train. Still unclear if the 57-year-old man was caught in the train doors or in the gap between the platform. This is SRN News.
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11: Storm system to our south continues to move east, and this is going to continue to produce some light rain showers here across the metro area, and especially here eastward as we head into early this Thursday. Temperatures cool, skies cloudy, readings low 50s, highs for your Thursday near 70. We'll see increasing sunshine as the day goes on, nighttime lows near 50. Warmer Friday through the weekend, beautiful fall and early October weather conditions. High pressure and a westerly flow returning to the region. We'll see highs about 10 degrees above average, and in the low to mid 80s, lows low to mid 50s. I'm meteorologist Mark Huer.
12: Current temperature
13: 54 degrees.
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15: 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Well, the answer is don't.
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18: And so this self-centered gospel that we preach has huge implications for the way that people live, and we miss out on the glory of living a selfless life.
12: Well, what are some of the lies that rob you from intimacy with God? That's what we're going to explore today on Focus on the Family with Jim Daly. Thanks for joining us, and I'm John Fuller.
19: John, I think we all kind of glum onto different lies. There's obvious ones. I was looking at old advertisements not long ago. Doctors or actors playing doctors in white medical gear smoking cigarettes from the 50s, yes, saying smoking is healthy for you. That was kind of an obvious lie. Maybe, yeah, they didn't have the data at the time, but the data certainly caught up to them that it's not healthy. And there's examples like that just in the natural course of life. But then there's spiritual lies that really can catch us. And man, we have to be in the Word, know the Word, and be attuned to identifying what those lies are that the culture throws at us, that Christian culture can throw at us, and how to discern those things. And I'm so glad to have Gary Thomas back. And we covered 8 of the 12 things that Gary was elaborating in his book, The Life You Were Reborn to Live. And we, again, covered 8 of those things. For example, pursuit of peace and attempts to control everything. Is anybody leaning into that one? Maybe living a life of adventure as Christians, which is a great goal. See this life as an adventure. And today, we're going to cover more from that book, and I'm looking forward to it.
12: Yeah, and the previous conversation with Gary Thomas is on our website. It's available via the app, and we'll link to it in the show notes. Yeah, Gary is such a beloved guest here. Our audience always responds. He's a great friend. He's an excellent writer and speaker. He's written numerous books on topics related to marriage and spiritual growth. And he's currently on the pastoral teaching team at Cherry Hills Community Church in Highlands Ranch, Colorado. And as you said, Jim, the book, The Life You Were Reborn to Live, Dismantling 12 Lies That Rob Your Intimacy with God. It's available here at the ministry.
19: Gary, welcome back to Focus on the Family. So good to have you here in Colorado.
18: Thank you for having me again.
19: It's good. Hey, let's get into this. There's so many good aspects to this book. This is kind of a handbook for how Christians need to be in the Word and behave. And that's what I love about this. I put this under the category of discipleship. Let's get serious about our faith. Romans 12:2 tells us, do not be conformed to this world, but be transformed by the renewal of your mind, that by testing you may discern what is the will of God, what is good and acceptable and perfect. And we know that even if we do nothing, we're still conforming to something. Yes. This is one of the things that drives me nuts with contemporary Christian culture. I mean, you know, it's really dangerous to try to figure out if somebody's truly saved. Man, that's between them and God. You want to nurture someone's relationship with the Lord, but to try to play that broker, I would caution people not to do that. But encouraging people, as I would want to be encouraged if somebody comes alongside and says, hey, I don't know if you're taking the Word seriously, but here's the point. When Christians call themselves Christians and they're conforming to the world, whether there's a hell or not, whether there's, you know, the sexuality issue, Paul really didn't mean it in Romans that you shouldn't be attracted to the same sex. And people get irritated. I'm like, I'm not the author of the book. I'm just a follower of the book, and I'm not even the editor. But that's the point.
18: Right.
19: Some people want to edit the book and not conform to the book. Speak to that discipline.
18: Well, we don't have permission to edit it. We're to be faithful in passing down the teaching of Jesus and his apostles. This applies to our culture. And the challenge with these lies is that they literally make us spiritually sick. Disobedience comes at a high cost. You know, one of the things I heard growing up was that you don't want to go outside when it's cold because you'll catch a cold. But that's not how you catch a cold. In fact, especially in Colorado when the sun's out, one of the healthiest things you can do is go outside in the sun. But it's that old wives' tale where everybody thought, oh, you'll catch a cold, close the door, whatnot. But now medical science tells us, no, it's very healthy to be outside every day and get your vitamin D. So these spiritual lies have the same thing. If we believe them, they make us spiritually sick, even as medical lies make us physically sick.
19: You know, I think Lee Strobel would be happy with this, a former atheist journalist and came to Christ after trying to disprove to his wife that Jesus wasn't real. It's an awesome story. Of course, he's written all the Case for Christ and a string of other books. And Lee's a good friend, but you were in a journalism class, and you talked about in this book writing a good lead.
18: Yes.
19: So what does writing a good lead look like, read like, sound like? like?
18: Yes. Well, I was in a number of journalism classes, but I wasn't in the one where this professor gave an assignment to their students. The lead is the opening sentence, and it's so important. If anybody reads newspapers anymore, I don't know.
19: Online, you do.
18: But the reason that the lead is so important is somebody going to read the second sentence? If you don't have a good lead, then they're like, well, this isn't relevant to me. I don't care about this. This isn't that important. So when we're talking about what the gospel is, the message of Jesus Christ, the most important message in eternity, we have to get the lead right. Why does it matter? What is important? What do we need to take away? If we get the lead wrong, people just aren't going to be interested. Why does this even matter? And I think we've done that in some sense with the gospel, sadly.
19: And what is that statement? I read it in the book. I know it. It's a bit of a rhetorical question, but what is the lead about Christ, about the gospel, about the good news?
18: Okay, well, here's what the lead isn't, and this will shock some people, but let me hear this out. What I grew up thinking, the lead was this. The full gospel is this. Jesus came in the flesh, died on the cross, and rose from the dead, so that your sins could be forgiven and you could spend eternity in heaven.
19: And that is a good thing.
18: Yeah. Every word of that is true. But it's not the full lead. Paul gives us the full lead when he writes to Corinthians, 2 Corinthians 5:15, and he died for all that, and that word that is so important, and he died for all that those who live should no longer live for themselves, but for him who died for them and was raised again.
19: Mm.
18: We've created a lead that talks about a self-centered salvation. It's all about me and where I spend eternity. Paul taught a lead of the gospel that focused on what is our mission on earth. What do we get done and how we live selfless lives, giving ourselves away to change this world, to bring God's kingdom to this earth, not to just say, okay, I've got my salvation, I can live a selfish life, and as long as I know I'm going to go to heaven when I die, all is well.
19: Mm. Gary, this item right here, this issue, is so critical. I don't want to just blow by it and go to the next one, because this is what's crippling the church, I believe, right now, is that, and this is one of those lies we set up in the beginning, that we are self-centered.
18: Oh.
19: As sinners, and recognizing that, and then trying to live in that gray spot where you know you are, but it's not good enough to just sit there. You need to become something better in Christ. You don't sit there and go, I'm a sinner, I might as well lie, cheat, and steal. That's not the gospel.
18: Well, it has such wide implications. Just my wife and I were talking with a wife one time. She told us she was going to divorce her husband. And she admitted, I don't have biblical reasons. I know God isn't good with it, but I'm still going to go to heaven, right?
19: Wow.
18: And that's the implications of a self-centered salvation. As long as I'm still going to go to heaven, or a couple, they're living together before they get married. It seems so old-fashioned to suggest that's an issue. Well, look, I know God isn't good with this, but it's not going to send us to hell, right? We're forgiven in Christ. And so this self-centered gospel that we preach has huge implications for the way that people live. And we miss out on the glory of living a selfless life. Every sin has a consequence. It robs us of joy and intimacy, spiritual power, God using us in his kingdom. It's emptying out the church, having this thing that salvation is about having our sins forgiven so that we could go to heaven. When I say it's really far more about being enlisted. We're not just saved, we're enlisted. We're drafted onto God's team to play a role. And what we hear today is people saying, come down from that cross, just like they said to Jesus, right? If you're the Son of God, come down from that cross, because they assumed if Jesus could come down from the cross, he would.
19: Yeah.
18: The fact that he didn't must have been evidence that he wasn't really God. But Jesus proved his deity by staying on the cross. It was because he was the Son of God that he stayed on the cross. It wasn't best for him, but it was essential for us.
19: Yeah.
18: And that's the gospel we need. Not what's best for me, what's best for God's work.
19: Mm-hmm. Yeah, and you got to start there. Gary, let me press a little bit more before we move to the next item. But is it simply too difficult? Is it too difficult to live the Christian life? It's kind of like, this sounds petty, but it's almost like all the New Year's resolutions. You could say, I'm going to become a better Christian. I'm going to be better in Christ. I'm going to lose 20 pounds. I mean, and then we can't do it. It takes too much discipline to do it. We're talking about eternity and what the Lord requires of us, yet we have that same attitude, like it's like losing weight. Well, I can't really do it. So is it that it's too difficult, or is it that, and you know, again, I just want to hear your thoughts on that. And if we're stuck in this specific area about conforming to Christ, to the Word, what do we do to do better?
18: If Christianity was just about a book, it would be too difficult. But it's about a book and the Holy Spirit. When God convicts us, He gives us the power through the Holy Spirit to do it, and we just have to call out that word, come down from the cross. I talked to a physician, and I think a lot, you could apply this if you're a high school teacher or a coach or a parent or just about anything, but she was just saying, I don't know if I can keep doing this, because she was in a situation where the medical establishment she was a part of wanted her to see 2 or 3 dozen patients a day, which drove her crazy. She had, you know, drug addicts that come in and present symptoms for pain, so she'll give them opioids, and they'll scream at her if she doesn't do it. People come in self-diagnosed. They've gone on WebMD. They know what their problem is. Forget her medical education. They'll threaten her with, you know, one-star Yelp reviews. And she's always just, you know, an enterprising lawyer away from a malpractice suit. And she just thought, this is so hard. Now, she fully believes this is what God created me to do. This is my ministry. It's my calling. It's my passion. But Gary, I don't know. I mean, it's just so frustrating. And I was able to give her a verse that has changed my life, when Paul wrote to Timothy in 2 Timothy 4:5, when he said, endure hardship, discharge all the duties of your ministry. And Paul was telling Timothy, there will be hardship in your ministry if you're living not a self-centered salvation, but a God-honoring, surrendered salvation. Sometimes you have to endure it, but you still discharge the duties of your ministry. There's going to be points in marriage where I'm going to say, you have to endure this hardship, but discharge the duties. You're a husband, you're a wife, you're a parent, you're a grandparent. And it might break your heart, but the self-centered salvation doesn't have room for 2 Timothy 4:5. And here's the thing. At the end of our life, we will look back. Every act of obedience, we will be so glad we said yes. Every act of disobedience, we'll regret. So it's not easy, but because of the Holy Spirit, it's possible.
19: Mm. That's good.
12: Gary Thomas is our guest today on Focus on the Family with Jim Daly. And my goodness, he's bringing passion and scripture and truth. So appreciate his heart, and get a copy of his great book, The Life You Were Reborn to Live. 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
19: Gary, okay, we've covered one now. We've got to fly through the three others I wanted to cover, but we've got the meaning of the gospel. Now, from there, you also write as one of those lies, kind of dismantling apathy towards the church.
18: Yes.
19: What's the heart of that message?
18: We have such a self-centered view of attending church now. What does church give
19: to
18: me?
19: You're killing me.
18: It's what I can get out of it.
19: Yeah.
18: When I read the Apostle Paul, his passion for the church, what he endured for the church, the sacrifices he made, and then today how we have this consumer view, well, I like the worship, do I like the preaching? We have this attitude of, what can I get from the church? And Paul had this attitude of, I will donate my blood, I will donate my marrow for the health of the church. And this will help our marriages. When you live for the church, it gives meaning to your marriage. It will help our kids. One of the best ways to keep our kids in the faith, I believe, is to get them used by the Holy Spirit. And look, God has used teenagers throughout history. Mary was a teenager.
19: Right.
18: You've got Francis, you've got Perpetua, an early martyr, and whatnot, where instead of the kids like this, they don't like that. It's what can you give to the church? I'm thinking, what would Paul say? Paul had two sentences that described him. I'm a servant for the church, and I work hard for the church. And regardless of what I do for a vocation, if I love Jesus, I have to love his bride. Mm. I need to have a passion for the church. And I think the more that couples, married couples and grandparents and kids will get a vision for the church, the healthier they'll be as Christians. It's not a self-centered faith where it's just about me in Jesus. We don't experience the fullness of life in Christ if we're not experiencing passion for his bride.
19: Hmm. Are you like my personal counselor here? What? I mean, this is so good. Hmm. This is so funny because I went to a lunch with a non-believer, a very good friend of mine who's open to the gospel. We've been having lunch together every couple of months for probably 12 years. And he's a real successful businessman and all that. And I went and had lunch, and I'm thinking on the drive to the lunch, Lord, it's going to be nice at some point when you kind of release me to just, catch my breath and relax, maybe work on my handicap. I mean, that's literally what I thought. I go into this lunch with this non-believer. He's in his 80s, still working, and he puts his, crooked finger on the table at the restaurant and says, Jim, I hope you're not thinking about improving your handicap and retiring before God wants you to retire. He's the non-believer.
18: And I'm going, that is classic. Oh, God.
19: Is that crazy?
18: Those voices.
19: Yeah, that's so crazy.
12: Oh, my.
19: I've got to ask you, Gary, when it comes to the shortcomings of us human beings, and I'm talking in the church, we're seeing a lot of, well, I say that, we're seeing a number of pastors failing somehow, Christian leaders failing somehow. You know, these same friends I'm talking about that are non-believers are asking me questions like, you guys aren't really doing it that well. Yeah. And they'll even say, it seems like you guys are hypocrites. And I'll say, well, to a degree we are. We're not intentionally trying to find that bad place, but it happens. So we're not perfect people. We're trying to live it out well. Some people fall and stumble. But more specifically for the body of believers that we're talking to today on Focus on the Family, why is this happening? Why is simply ending well meaning don't have an affair, don't steal money, and don't let your pride get in the way? And then they pat you on the back and go, well done.
18: Yeah. Well, I think some of it goes back to self-centered salvation, that we ministry in some places is seen as an avenue of personal gain, whether it's acclaim, whether it's finances, whether it's a following. But I want to be very clear. I don't love the church because it's perfect. I love the church because Christ is perfect and the church is Christ's bride. There are Christians that will embarrass us. There are Christians that will frustrate us. We're called to reach out to the hurting, and hurting people hurt people. And they don't tend to be grateful. Look at how they treated Jesus. Look at how they treated Paul. They said, Paul, you're not that great of a speaker. You're not that impressive as a person. We're not even sure you're
19: He's
18: preaching.
19: A babbler.
18: Yeah. I mean, and yet Paul said, now I rejoice in what I'm suffering for you. And I fill up in my flesh what is still lacking in regard to Christ's afflictions for the sake of his body, which is the church. Paul is suffering for a church, many of which he had never met him. He says, I'm rejoicing because I'm suffering for you, but it's building up Christ's body, the church. And so I think we got to have a passion for Jesus, not just a passion for ministry work, because that's not going to fill our souls. It is a passion for Jesus. And I think really one of the things that we lack where we fall into sin is an awe of God. We're looking at ministry, we're just passionate about our love for Jesus, wanting to lift up his name.
19: Gary, let me ask you this. It's a sensitive question, but it's a good one, I think. You know, so often in the church, we're trying to put the best foot forward. We feel comfortable that way. How you doing? Oh, I'm doing great. All that. What if we had more authenticity in the church? Mm-hmm. And I'm thinking of guys particularly. You look at some of the Barna data and other research data on porn addiction. It's in the church, everybody. I mean, I've seen data as high as 68% of men in the church are looking at porn at least once a month. And at 28% of women in the church. So when we see that kind of honesty in an anonymous research project, wouldn't it be great if we could have that honesty in the church itself when we're going and we're saying, man, I'm struggling in this area? And rather than getting condemnation, saying, okay, let's get help. What do we need to do? Yeah. What's your accountability? Put structures in place. Wouldn't that be the healthier way to go?
18: Oh,
19: and then why don't we do it that way?
18: I talked to a man who struggled with a sexual addiction, and what he said broke my heart as a pastor. He responded appropriately. He went to 12-step groups. He had four times a year he was involved in a lie detector test with a trained detective.
19: Wow.
18: He went through the classes. It was full-on repentance where everything was checked. But what he said to me that broke my heart is he said, Gary, when I'm in one of my recovery groups, I know everything about a guy. I know his triggers. I know his character strengths and weaknesses. I kind of know the family situation. I know the last time he sinned and what he's most ashamed of and some of his childhood hurts. I don't know his last name. I don't know what neighborhood he lives in. I don't know his job. I don't know how much money he makes. He goes, I go to church on Sunday, and it's the exact opposite. I know who voted for this person, who roots for this team. I know what neighborhood they live in. I have an idea of how much money they make. I don't know anything that's going on in their soul. Mm. And I just thought, how do we get that community without having to go through addiction to get there? You're pointing at it. Authenticity. We are all addicts of some kind. Yeah. I mentioned in this book my addiction to comfort, my addiction to sugar. I mean, I have things that really do drive me. And they might not seem as scandalous as others, but if we're honest about that, then at least we feel compassion for those who have fallen, because we see that we're fellow sinners. Jesus is the only hero. And we've got to stick back with that. The church is not perfect. Jesus is perfect. That's why we're committed to the church, because of Jesus.
12: Mm. I so appreciate your vulnerability. You do write in the book, Gary, about some of those addictions. We say addictions, but those desires for comfort.
18: My sugar is pretty close to addiction. Comfort is too. I'm going to be honest.
12: What are the benefits of kind of addressing those physical things to kind of reflect the greater, deeper avoidance of comfort, if you will?
18: What I love what Paul does in Colossians is he tells us what to take off so that he tells us what to put on. He tells us to take off sexual immorality, because if you're struggling with that and some of those issues you mentioned, Jim, that's what you're thinking about. That's what you're talking to counselors about. That's what you're asking people to hold you accountable with. It becomes this big thing where you don't see all of the little, and I don't want to say little thing, where you don't see all of the heart issues. And so Paul says, take off sexual immorality, Colossians 3, then anger, rage, malice, slander, filthy language, and lying. He says, but then put on compassion, kindness, gentleness, patience, and love. And so we're asking ourselves, if I'm struggling with these sins, I just don't want to take a drink today, or financial malfeasance or whatnot, I'm not thinking about, was I kind when I was driving? Was I compassionate when that person shared with me, or did I come off as holier than thou? Was I patient with that person? And Paul calls us to a whole different level of holiness. Not what we don't do, but really how we treat others who fail. If you think about it, compassion, kindness, gentleness, patience, and love, Paul says our holiness is sort of determined how we treat people who aren't very holy. That's the character of Christ. And so I think we've got to get rid of a lot of the sins of the flesh that mask the level of sin in our heart.
12: But that takes a lot of work, Gary.
18: I read too many Puritans.
19: I'm so sweating already.
18: That's where they challenge.
12: Well, we lean toward comfort, though, I think, is what you were driving at one point in the book, is that comfort is, that's where it's at, baby. Yeah. And that's not the Christian goal. Calling.
18: No, well, it's funny, because last time I came here, I stayed at the same place where you guys put us up. And it's nice, but for whatever reason, I couldn't get the shower to regulate. It was super hot or super cold. Now, I've been there probably a dozen times. It's just a bad day. But it's one of those showers where, okay, do I want to be scalded or frozen? But I got done with that shower, and it hit me, when I look at the life of Paul, my worst shower was Paul's best.
19: Wow.
18: He never had a shower like that. When he traveled, he was in the open sea. He traveled on ships. They broke apart. I mean, you know, the prisons that he was in didn't have toilets. They didn't have faucets. It was stinky. It was, I mean, the OCD part of me, my skin wants to crawl even thinking about it. And so when I look at the discomfort that Paul went through for the sake of the church, and I can't put up with one sermon that doesn't seem particularly well thought out, or a worship leader that goes off the rails, or some annoying people in the church. Look, the church is filled with annoying people, but we've got to welcome them. We don't want to go to the Bible studies because we're like, these really aren't my people. But if they're God's people, we have to respond with compassion, kindness, patience, and love, and sacrifice. Paul's sacrifice for these people he's never met. And so one of the reasons I wrote this, The Life You're Reborn to Live, is if you don't have this passion for this church, if you have a self-centered salvation, you don't really know what the Christian life is like. You don't have the passion for Jesus that will fill your heart. You're going to be more susceptible to those things.
19: Gary, this has been so good. And, you know, I was thinking this might be the one-day program, but there's so much here, and it's such good stuff for people to think about. Let's go another day. Can you do it?
18: Love to.
19: And that way we can capture more of the wonderful content in your book, The Life You Were Reborn to Live. And we hope you were encouraged by the conversation today. Gary's book is a great tool that can help you unlearn the false beliefs that keep you from the abundant life Christ offers. And when you give a donation of any amount to Focus on the Family, we'll send you a copy of Gary's book to say thank you for partnering with us in ministry. And we're counting on support from listeners who will work with us to strengthen marriages, equip parents, save preborn babies' lives, and reach more people with the gospel. And when

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5: Americans are going to church. Correspondent Michael Harrington reports.
6: The study from the Pew Research Center looks at attendance through the filter of where people live. And what it finds is that folks from rural America are the most likely to be in the pews on Sunday morning. 42% compared to 37% of suburbanites and 33% of those who live in cities. When it comes to volunteering at the church, soup kitchen, or other charity, people in the suburbs are number one at 31%. Michael Harrington reporting.
7: A U.S. Commission on International Religious Freedom urging the Trump administration to apply targeted sanctions to India's RSS group for its persecution of Christians. The RSS is a right-wing Hindu nationalist volunteer organization that's accused of fomenting hatred of India's small Christian minority and alleging organizing violent attacks against believers. This is SRN News.
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0: you and I, more often than not, will be hopefully the caring friend, the sensitive friend. It's important to remain caring and sensitive, to know when to come, to know how long to stay silent, and if to speak at all, to know what to say.
1: Some things you can't learn until you've lived them. Endurance is one of them. Job didn't choose his suffering, but somewhere in the middle of it, he learned to keep walking, not with clenched teeth, not with a fake smile, just a long obedience in the same direction. Today on Insight for Living, Chuck Swindoll points us to the profound lessons Job teaches us about ourselves, about what it means to stop running from the very things we need to face and to grow stronger in our faith. Chuck titled his message, What Job Teaches Us About Ourselves.
0: We never know ahead of time the plans God has for us. Job had no way of knowing this. That morning dawned like every other morning. The night had passed like most every other night. There was no early morning skywriting. There was no angelic visit. There was no tap at the window warning him that something would change or that all hell would break loose or the bottom would drop out of his life. He got up that morning like every other morning. It's impossible to explain it fully. No one can explain it. I remind you, these are principles to live.

0: live with and to remember. Job's response, verse 20, is absolutely remarkable. Job arose and tore his robe and shaved his head and fell to the ground and worshiped. He said, "Naked I came from my mother's womb, and naked I will return. The Lord gave, the Lord has taken away. Blessed be the name of the Lord." Through all this, we read Job did not sin, nor did he blame God. Lesson number two. A vertical perspective will keep us from horizontal panic. A vertical perspective will keep us from horizontal panic. Job does not sin or blame God, which frustrates Satan, and does not surprise our God, who already knew Job would be a man of integrity. So there was another day, round two, and Satan comes out swinging. Skin for skin, chapter 2, verse 4, all that a man has, he will give for his life. Put forth your hand now and touch his bone and his flesh. He'll curse you to your face. He repeats the charge, the warning. So the Lord said, he's in your power, only spare his life. Satan went out and smote him with boils from the sole of his foot to the crown of his head. Verse 9, his wife said to him, "Look closely. Do you still hold fast your integrity, Job? Come on, sweetheart. It's enough. Just curse God. Die." You know what? She loved him. Never doubt it. The sickness hasn't made her love the less. Her compassion kicks in. And she just thinks, if we could just pull the plug, you curse him and he'll take you. You and I both know this will end the suffering. Until you're there, don't judge his wife, okay? Until you're there. She's lost everything too. She too has visited the grave sites of 10 precious lives. But he said to her, verse 10, "You speak as one of the foolish women speak. Shall we indeed accept good from God and not accept adversity?" In all this, Job did not sin with his lips. Lesson number three. Great discernment is needed to detect wrong advice from well-meaning people. Great discernment is needed to detect wrong advice from well-meaning people. That's his wife. Job knew better. As much as he loved her, he couldn't follow her advice. Not this time. Which brings us to his response. Verse 10, he said to her, "You speak as one of the foolish women speaks." Must have been hard for him to say to someone he loved like he loved her. But it needed to be said. "Shall we indeed accept good from God and not accept adversity?" What great theology. Lesson number four. When things turn from bad to worse, sound theology helps us remain strong and stable. When things turn from bad to worse, sound theology helps us remain strong and stable. It's amazing, frankly, that Job, after suffering such a barrage of cataclysmic events, would be thinking so clearly, so correctly, without wavering, no uncertainty. How could he do it? He was so grounded in his knowledge of God. Sound theology. So valuable. Well, the friends show up, you may recall, verse 11. Three friends heard of all this adversity that had come upon him, and they came each one from his own place. They made an appointment together to come to sympathize with him and comfort him. And when they lifted up their eyes at a distance, they did not recognize him. They raised their voices and wept. And each of them tore his robe and threw dust over their heads toward the sky. And they sat down on the ground with him for 7 days and seven nights, with no one speaking a word to him, for they saw his pain was very great. Fifth lesson. Caring and sensitive friends know when to come, how to stay quiet, and what to say. Caring and sensitive friends know when to come, how to stay quiet, and what to say. You might add in parenthesis, if anything at all. I so wish that Eliphaz and Bildad and Zophar had simply stayed silent, been there to fetch some water, bring a little bit of soup or broth, just to be near. You know, these men qualified on the first two, didn't they? They came to Job. They left their homes and the comfort of home, and they traveled however far, we're not told. And when they got there, for 7 days, did the right thing. They simply sat with him. But when it got to the third one, they didn't know to stay quiet. They felt like it's time to set the record straight. And so they rebuke him. They question his motive. They even probe for hidden secret sins that brought this about. Now, we've looked earlier at what it is like to be a sufferer. Now we're looking at what it is like to minister to the suffering. You and I, more often than not, will be hopefully the caring friend, the sensitive friend. Everyone who is hurting needs a friend. Needs a friend outside the family. Not too many, but some. Some friends. It's the message of some friends to simply bring comfort and sympathy. It's the message of other friends at the appropriate moment in time to bring confrontation and reproof. David comes to mind. Early on, after being anointed as the future king, David is now hunted and haunted by King Saul out of jealousy and envy. Saul's son, Jonathan, hears these comments his father makes and knows that they are misplaced and incorrect and unfair. And so Jonathan takes up the cause of David and becomes, for David, a friend. He even seeks him out and finds places for him to hide and reveals to him words that offer hope and encouragement. That's the role of Jonathan. Time passes, Saul dies, David becomes king, and after years plunges into the horror of adultery mixed with murder and then hypocrisy and lack of leadership. And along comes not Jonathan, who's dead by now, but a Nathan, who is equally a committed friend, sensitive and caring. And Nathan comes to reprove his friend and to remind him, you are the man. And it turns David's attention, catches his attention, turns his thoughts back in repentance to God. Everyone needs a Jonathan. Everyone needs a Nathan. Whatever role you play, it's important to remain caring and sensitive. To know when to come. To know how long to stay silent. And if to speak at all, to know what to say. Well, Job finally lets it all out, doesn't he? 3:1. Opened his mouth and cursed the day he was born. Job even says, let the day perish when on which I was to be born, and the night which said, a boy is conceived. He curses the day of his birth. Verse 11, why did I not die from birth, come forth from the womb and expire? Verse 25, what I fear comes upon me and what I dread befalls me. I am not at ease, nor am I quiet. I am not at rest, but turmoil comes. You know what this is? Listen to me. This chapter provides us with words of a suffering, broken man. He is at wit's end. The suffering doesn't end. The kids are still dead. The body's still covered with boils. There's not enough money to provide for what's needed. His surroundings are atrocious. The wild dogs feed on the garbage all around him. His wife is there, disillusioned, heartbroken. That's enough! And he curses the day he's born. He despises the thought that he lived. And he's not resting, and he is in dread, and he must have sat at that moment at the end of chapter 3 with his head in his hands. Let me give you the sixth lesson from a bit of a diagonal viewpoint here. It's easy to be Monday morning quarterbacks when we encounter another's suffering. It's easy to be Monday morning quarterbacks when we encounter another's suffering. I mean, it's hard to read statements like this. I wish chapter 3 weren't in the book. I really do. I have to catch myself from saying, Job, don't say that. You're going to regret it. But he needs space to say it. And so the Monday morning quarterback hears it and says, I would never react like that. I would never say such a thing of our God. This is how I would respond. I mean, how could she call herself a Christian and act like that? What he's saying about himself or his God, why, if I were the Lord, I'd discipline him for that. Monday morning quarterback talk. We don't wait till Monday. We do it Sunday afternoons. Don't throw that pass, you idiot. They've covered the end. He's going to get intercepted. When are you going to get alive? And most of us have never been a quarterback, and we've never had three 374-pound linemen with blood in their eyes, 6'9", coming toward us, grinning. And we say, don't throw that thing, you dodo, don't throw it. If I were there, I wouldn't have thrown it, I'd take a hit. Yeah. Leave it in the book. Leave it in the book. Don't try to take it out. We all have our Job chapter 3. We all have said things. We've all done things. We've all responded in the wrong way. We've all run off at the mouth. We've all thrown interceptions. And we don't need someone to tell us what we already know. We may even think at the time we're doing it, I'm going to regret this. But we do it. You'll need this lesson. You'll need this principle. Especially if you're a spiritual leader. You teach the Bible study, or you're on the staff of a church, or you're a pastor, you're a counselor. The world's full of I told you so's, or shouldn't, you ought not. Just be quiet. Let it be. Eliphaz lands on him with both feet. Fists are swinging. Round one, round two, round three, punching at Job. And Eliphaz has never gone through what Job is going through. Well, the last one is over in chapter 42. Doesn't that have a nice ring to it? Chapter 42. Chapter 42, Job repents. How beautiful it is in verse 6. I retract what I said and I repent. What a great man. He suffered through all of this for who knows how long. No one seems to know. Some say weeks, some say months. I don't have any idea. I don't know how to guess. It's taken us months to get through it, so can't imagine how long it took him to live it. And finally, he endures. And the Lord four times calls him the same thing. Verse 7, it came about after the Lord had spoken these words to Job, He said to Eliphaz, "My wrath is kindled against you and against your two friends because you have not spoken of me what is right, as my servant Job has. There's no repentance I hear from you. There's no retraction I hear from you." He says again three times in chapter 42, verse 8, "My servant Job, my servant Job, my servant Job has spoken what is right." Verse 9 concludes, "The Lord accepted Job." James 5:11 says we remember the endurance of Job. Here's the principle. The cultivation of obedient endurance is the crowning mark of maturity. The cultivation of obedient endurance is the crowning mark of maturity. I don't know of a wholesome, healthy Christian who doesn't long to reach maturity. If you ask me in any unguarded moment, I will tell you my great goal in life is to be grown up in my walk. I would love it if the stone simply reads, "Here lies a man who finally became mature." You know what that tells me? That tells all of us it's a slow, arduous process. And Job reached it. Reached the goal. David Roper, in his work on James, which he titles "Growing Slowly Wise," writes this: "When trouble comes, we have two options. We can view it as an intrusion, an outrage, or we can see it as an opportunity to respond to it in specific obedience to God's will. This is that rugged virtue James calls endurance." Endurance is not tooth-clenched resignation, nor is it passive acquiescence. It is a long obedience in the same direction. Where are you today? Where are you in your journey? Hard place, severe trial, maybe back to back. I plead with you not to discard the list of seven lessons. I would ask you sometime, even this afternoon, to go back and read them aloud, to insert them in your journal. Think through your current situation and apply whichever ones are appropriate. Go there. It could make all the difference in your growing up rather than simply growing older in your faith. I'd like you to bow your heads with me, please. I'd like you to close your eyes. Wherever you are in your journey, God has allowed you to hear this today. Some of it has not been easy. None of it has come easily to me in preparing it, I can tell you. I really worked on this message. I wanted to say it just right so that there would not be anything that would cause a snag to keep you from coming here privately and personally. This is not counsel you'll find in tomorrow morning's newspaper. You'll not hear about it in a film you see or a magazine you read. This is fresh food from the Word of God. This is what will hold us together when everything explodes. And let me say, for you who've never met the Lord Jesus Christ, He is not only available to you, He is ready to hear your prayer of acceptance. "Lord, I'm a long distance from you. My life hasn't been what it should have been, and I come just like I am, and I come to your Son, Christ, And I accept the fact that he died on my behalf and paid the full penalty for my sin. Acknowledging that, I believe he has been raised from the dead. I trust him for now and through eternity. And he will not turn you away. Our ministry has been trained to talk with any of you who wrestle with whatever, some struggle, the need for salvation, a walk with God, dealing with some particular issue. I invite you to come today. Lord, we love you. Lord, we thank you. Lord, we worship you. Lord, we submit to you. And we confess to you the stubbornness of our own wills and all of the energy that we have burnt up running away from the very things that we needed to face. Deepen our relationship, Lord, so that you and we are closer and you become the focus of our full attention and our absolute affection. Break us to the point of full surrender. And then use us as you have used Job through the centuries as a model of endurance. I pray these things through Christ our Lord. And everyone said, Amen.
1: Endurance isn't grim. It's not something you suffer through with your teeth clenched, just hanging on. Chuck Swindoll called it something better today, a long obedience in the same direction. That's the crowning mark of maturity. 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I'm referring to Chuck Swindoll's personal memoir called Awakened by Grace. The chapters have been written, the pictures have been selected, and Chuck's memoir is going to be rolling off the printing presses very soon. 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
9: With SRN News, I'm John Scott. Tennessee officials on Wednesday night unable to carry out the execution of Krista Pike. Pike, slated to be the first woman executed in Tennessee in the last 200 years. When the Supreme Court ruled earlier Wednesday her execution could proceed. Pike, given two doses of phenobarbital, but was still awake and snoring after more than 40 minutes after the last dose. She was taken to a hospital where is now receiving medical care. President Trump says the last American forces are leaving Iraq. Speaking from the White House, the president praised the Americans who were killed or wounded in Iraq. A federal judge in California clearing the way for Paramount Skydance to acquire Warner Brothers Discovery. The judge approved a settlement resolving an antitrust lawsuit. Paramount has set October 6th as the closing date for the merger. This is SRN News.
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11: Storm system to our south continues to move east, and this is going to continue to produce some light rain showers here across the metro area, and especially here eastward as we head into early this Thursday. Temperatures cool, skies cloudy, readings low 50s, highs for your Thursday near 70. We'll see increasing sunshine as the day goes on, nighttime lows near 50. Warmer Friday through the weekend, beautiful fall and early October weather conditions. High pressure and a westerly flow returning to the region. We'll see highs about 10 degrees above average, and in the low to mid 80s, lows low to mid 50s. I'm meteorologist Mark Huer.
12: Current temperature
13: 55 degrees.
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16: If Israel would have moved before the fire in the cloud moved, they would have been out there in the flesh and the resources would have dried up. That's why Jesus said, "Abide in me and you'll bear much fruit." From apart from me, he said, you can do nothing.

0: Sometimes following God, it means moving forward. Other times, though, it means having the discipline to stay right where you are. Welcome to Discovering the Jewish Jesus. I'm your host, Dustin Roberts, and Rabbi Schneider and I, we're outdoors together today under the sukkah for the Feast of Tabernacles. We're going to be talking about learning to recognize God's leading, making time to be still in His presence, and discovering the joy that comes when we follow where He leads, even if it leads into the wilderness. Now, join Rabbi and I under the sukkah.
1: You know, another real prominent focus of Sukkot, the Feast of Tabernacles, it's the Feast of Rejoicing. It's a feast of simcha, of joy in Hebrew. And we read in the book of Leviticus, where the Lord's giving instructions for Sukkot, He says, now on the first day, I'm in verse number 40 of Leviticus 23, and the Lord is speaking through Moses here, now on the first day, you shall take for yourselves the foliage of beautiful trees, palm branches and boughs of leafy trees, and willows of the brook, and you shall, get this now, rejoice before the Lord your God for 7 days. So one of the primary aspects of the Feast of Tabernacles is it's the Feast of Rejoicing. And there were actually 3 times of year that Israel was commanded to come to Jerusalem and to rejoice before the year. The 3 what we call the Pilgrim Feast, where Israelites from all over would come to Jerusalem, Passover and Unleavened Bread, you know, that season. And then Shavuot or Pentecost, that was the 2nd Pilgrim Feast.
2: Yeah.
1: And then Tabernacles was the 3rd. God commanded them to come to Jerusalem and to rejoice. Now notice that the Lord called Israel to come and rejoice before Him 3 times a year. So what does that say to me?
0: You got to do all 3. You got to complete something.
1: It completes something. And you know what else it says to me? That God's idea for us, for His people that He created in His own image, is to rejoice continually, to do it as a way of life. The 3 means that God wants us to be people that rejoice in Him and that are happy.
0: Mm.
1: And when I say happy, I know that tough times happen. We can't always be ha-ha. But I'm saying God wants us to rejoice in Him because He's happy.
0: As a principle. So this is just kind of how He wants us to live. I'm thinking of Zechariah chapter 14, at the end of Zechariah 14, where the Bible says that in the millennial age, or after Armageddon, that God will require the peoples of the earth to come to Jerusalem every tabernacles. And if they don't, actually, there'll be a curse on them.
1: Yes.
0: So, like, we talk about celebrating these feasts right now.
1: Mm-hmm.
0: I mean, you may not be celebrating it right now, but in the millennial age, they're going to be required to celebrate it.
1: Exactly.
0: They're going to be required to rejoice with Him and celebrate with Him.
1: Exactly. Zechariah tells us that any nation that does not come to Jerusalem to celebrate the Feast of Tabernacles will be cut off. So what that tells me is that one of the principles of the Feast of Tabernacles of Sukkot, to remember as Christians,
0: yeah,
1: is to remember of the coming of the end of the age, that it's culminating, and the tabernacles will be a part of that divine culmination. After Armageddon, all the nations that are left will worship the Lord, Jew and Gentile alike.
0: Yeah.
1: Tabernacles reminds us to have what's called an eschatological point of view, that we're not just looking at the here and now, we're looking at where things are going.
0: Right. I love Zechariah 14. I encourage you, if you haven't read Zechariah 14, it's amazing. It talks about the Messiah's return back to the Mount of Olives, and it ends with tabernacles. I think it's just an amazing chapter of the Bible, and I love that it connects to one of God's appointed days.
1: Yeah. So many things here. You know, it's interesting, Dustin, that when the children of Israel lived in these temporary Sukkot for 40 years, there was a main tabernacle in the center.
0: Mm-hmm.
1: All the tribes camped around the main tabernacle, the main Mishkan that was in the center. That was the Mishkan that God told Moses to build, where he would meet with his people at. That was the one that the Lord said, I want you to have the outer area, then I want you to have the holy place, which contained the altar of incense, the table of showbread, the golden menorah, and then inside was the holy place, which contained the Ark of the Covenant.
0: Right.
1: And over that Mishkan, over that tabernacle, was a divine pillar of fire that shone every single night for 40 years, and a glory cloud that hovered over it. And as long as the fire and the cloud stayed over the Mishkan, Israel stayed camped right where they were. But every so often, the fire would lift, and the cloud would lift, And when the fire lifted and the cloud lifted and moved, all of Israel had to pick up camp and follow the fire and the cloud. And they never knew when it was going to move. It was completely unpredictable.
0: You might there be there for weeks?
1: Weeks, or months, yes. They never knew. But think what would have happened if they wouldn't have moved. If they said, you know what, I don't feel like moving. They would have died.
0: That wouldn't have been good. The manna wouldn't have been there where they were.
1: There would have been no supernatural provision left for them.
0: Wow.
1: Just like you said.
0: Wow. Man does not live by bread alone, but by every word that proceeds out of the mouth of God. So if God says move, you better move.
1: Yeah. If he moved and you didn't move, like you said, there'd be no manna. And if he didn't move, but you decided you wanted to move and you moved, you're going to die in the wilderness.
0: Well, that's the lesson God was teaching them. They didn't have the option. That's humbling. They did not have the option to do things on their own. They had to rely on God. And what a lesson, because many of us, you know, I think we don't always feel like we're in a trial. Sometimes we feel like we're in a trial. Sometimes we feel like everything's okay. And what a lesson to realize that even when things are okay, we need to still every day get up and be relying on God. God, I don't want to move unless you move. Lord, I can do things on my own. I don't want to do things on my own, though.
1: Yeah. There's really deep, deep insight here, Dustin, regarding this principle that you're sharing with us. And that is, this fire was a manifestation of the Ruach HaKodesh, the Holy Spirit.
0: Yeah.
1: And the cloud was a manifestation of God's Ruach, His Holy Spirit. And again, whenever it moved, they had to move. If it stayed, they had to stay put. And it took a lot of, I'm sure that there were times when Israel wanted to move, but they couldn't move unless the cloud and fire moved. And when the fire and the cloud did move, they had to move. And that tells me this in our life, that if we don't move when the Holy Spirit's leading us to move, we're going to miss out on His fullness. It's really something to meditate on deeply. Here they were being trained by God. Mm-hmm. They're being disciplined by God. The fire was there by night, the clouds there by day. They had to stay put unless that fire and cloud moved. And when it did move, they had to move. And the fire and the cloud were manifestations of the Holy Spirit. What that teaches me is that I need to learn how to move when the Spirit of the Lord moves, mm-hmm. and cease and stop when the Spirit of the Lord is not moving. And it takes real discipline and training to be able to abide in the Spirit. So you think, for example, the two opposite problems people have. There are some people, their problem is they're running ahead of God all the time. You know, they're running in the flesh, trying to accomplish all these things, but it's in the power of the flesh. But again, if Israel would have moved before the fire and the cloud moved, they would have been out there in the flesh and the resources would have dried up. That's why Jesus said, abide in me and you'll bear much fruit. From apart from me, he said, you can do nothing. So a lot of us need help because we're like busy all the time doing all these things, mm-hmm. but so much of what we're doing, it's not spirit generated. We're not following the Spirit. We're running ahead of the Spirit. We're in the flesh. So how do you stop that? One of the ways you stop that is to do what God did to Israel. He had them to stop and just be at a place. He trained them by making them stop. You're not going anywhere. Unless I move, you sit right where you're at. And so for a lot of you right now, you're running ahead of God in your life. You haven't learned how to wait on the Lord. You know, the Lord said, cease striving, be still, and know that I am God. And so this is a discipline. I mean, this is a choice that you and I have. We can spend time every day just sitting before the Lord, not on our phone, sitting before the Lord.
0: Yeah.
1: Maybe just listening to beautiful instrumental worship music, maybe with the Word in front of us or other Christian literature, but just being still. What God does in this practice is He teaches us how to abide in Him.
0: I love it. My wife and I were just talking about this. She was asking me, how do you feel the weight of, you know, sin? Because we were talking about Yom Kippur, and we were talking about how you have to quiet your mind and how hard it is and how our minds just wander from this to this to this so fast that it's very hard to discipline ourselves to just sit before the Lord and wait for Him and allow Him to speak and to keep focused on one thing and not let our minds go everywhere.
1: Yeah, it really is. We need God's supernatural help.
0: 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It can be easy to spend money on small things without thinking twice, but have you considered how big of an impact if all of you listening right now give a small gift? Maybe you've thought about it but said, one day if I have enough, I can give a big gift. But any gift matters, and maybe God is calling you to invest in His kingdom right now. So please give today. Call 888-MY-RABBI. And now, back to Rabbi Schneider.
1: If people will make the commitment, maybe some are just going to start with 15 minutes a day. I don't know what it is, but let's say anybody can do that. If people will make the commitment and they say, Lord, I want to be able to be led by Your Spirit. I want to be able to abide in You. I want to have that revelation in your situation, like you were saying right now concerning Yom Kippur. How can we have the revelation of the value of the blood of Jesus and what it costs God to send His Son to shed His blood because of our sin? That we'll understand more fully the weight and the gravity of the destructiveness of sin. How can I grasp that more fully on Yom Kippur? Well, it comes by revelation. It comes by revelation, and we have such a difficult time stopping our mind. But God oftentimes will give revelation when our mind is stiller. And so, getting back to the comment that I was making, build the field and they will come. If people will make a commitment to say to the Lord, Lord, I want to still myself so that You can give me more revelation. I'm going to begin right now without exception. Don't make an exception. I'm going to take 15 minutes at the beginning of each day and just listen to beautiful worship music, not with words. I wouldn't even put words. I would just put instrumental worship on so that nothing can, you know, and just let the Holy Spirit soothe you and bring you down into greater depth and peace. What I believe will happen is you'll begin to receive more revelation. It might seem like an impossible task because our mind is going so many directions, but one of the things that you can do is to be intentional and say, Lord, help me to be in a position where I can greater perceive the leading of Your Spirit. I'm going to create this place in my life. I'm going to create a sanctuary in my soul by giving You this time for You to mold my soul and my thoughts so that I can better be able to perceive You and follow Your Spirit, just like Israel did in the wilderness when they were living in the booths.
0: Yeah. And this is something that we really can't afford not to do this. I mean, we've got to take time that's dedicated to God every day of our lives. Just like, you know, man does not live by bread alone, but by every word that proceeds out of the mouth of God. We typically three times a day we eat, sometimes snack in between.
1: Yeah.
0: You know, Daniel, he had set times. You know, he actually got in trouble for it, breaking the law to pray so many times a day. And then even Jesus, if God in the flesh, Jesus had to get away, climb a mountain, spend time with God. How much more do we need to be having dedicated set times with God in our life?
1: Yeah. You know, the Bible says that we're a chosen race, a royal priesthood. So where does that term priesthood come from? It comes from the Hebrew Bible. The first thing the priest did every day is they burn sweet incense unto the Lord.
0: Yeah.
1: So this really is important, Dustin, as you're saying. I mean, this is a choice. You're either going to choose to love God and put Him first and set aside time for Him every morning, like the priest did, to present yourself to Him. I know you're not perfect. I know that our mind will wander. I know that our attitude won't always be right. But if you simply make a decision to start your day with God, listen to beautiful, sacred, instrumental worship music. Just sit before the Lord. He sees you doing it. He sees you doing it. Even if when you do it, your mind is wandering. Even if when you do it, you feel like your heart's going astray. He still sees that you're sticking with the discipline. And you know what? He's a rewarder to those that stick with the discipline. Beloved friends, if we love God, we'll make time for Him.
0: And you know what, Rabbi? I believe that as we spend time with God, as we experience this wilderness journey, God's going to do supernatural things. It wasn't all bad that they experienced. We were reading in verse 15, it says that he brought water for you out of the rock. In the wilderness, he fed you manna, which your fathers didn't know.
1: Yeah.
0: It wasn't just all bad things. God supernaturally responded to their needs, and he supernaturally fed them. He supernaturally clothed them, as we talked about, and their clothes didn't wear out. They're supernatural in the wilderness as well.
1: Yeah. So getting back to your point earlier about participating in these appointed days of Yahweh, of the Lord, gives us a spiritual attunement. It brings us into divine alignment. To this point, one of the things that we're reminded of as we participate in the Feast of Tabernacles is the supernatural activity of God in our life. Even as the Lord was supernaturally involved in his people's life, good times and bad times, supernaturally giving them water out of rocks, supernaturally providing manna 6 days a week for 40 years. The Lord is supernaturally involved in your life, and we want to be aware of that, because a lot of God's children, they don't have their antennas up enough to perceive the supernatural glory. You know, when Yeshua was crucified, the Father spoke, but some people said, oh, it thundered. Some people perceived the supernatural, and other people just attributed it to the natural.
0: I love that. Thunder or God speaking?
1: Yeah.
0: Two really different things.
1: Yeah. There's no question about it. The more we open ourselves up to the Godhead, we're sitting before the Lord right now, recognizing that we have nothing but you, God. You're all there is at the end of the day. From you and through you and to you are all things. All these beautiful things that have come into our life have come from you. The more we open ourselves up to him and get our portal of our soul open for the divine to come in, that we create a channel for him, the more aware we're going to be on a very regular basis to see God's supernatural working in our life, both circumstantially and simply in the Spirit.
0: I love what Jesus said. I didn't come to those who are whole. I came to those who are sick. Because when you're sick, when you're in a trial, when you're in something hard, you're the one that gets the miracle. You know, if you're not blind, you don't need to be healed of blindness.
1: Yeah.
0: But when you're going through something hard, it's an opportunity for God to do something supernatural in our lives. And in a wilderness season is exactly the time to be believing God to do something supernatural in your life. It is the perfect opportunity for God to move.
1: Amen. Amen. Well said. And you know what? God's going to get you through whatever trial you ever face in life, whether it's something you're going through now, something you'll go through in the future. Look back, think about this message. God's going to get you through it, and he's got good for you that he's going to bring out of your life that he wouldn't have been able to do without bringing you through the supernatural challenge. And God's purpose is to do good for us in the end. That's why, Dustin, we wave the lulav here at Sukkot to remind ourselves of all the good things that God has brought and will bring into our lives. So I think it'd be fitting as we close the show today to talk about the lulav and what it means, and to participate together, both you and I and our audience, just to take a second, a moment, to thank Father, to thank Yahweh, to thank Jesus, to thank Yeshua, to thank the Holy Spirit for all the good things that he's done in our life and all the good that he's got planned for us.
0: Amen. And Rabbi, so tell me here, what do we have in the lulav? We have three different plants.
1: Yep. These are the four species, three different plants. We have the willow, the myrtle, and the palm. And then we've got this fruit, looks like a lemon. It's called an etrog. It's a citrus fruit. And all these four species are all from the land of Israel, and they represent the beauty and the bounty of God's fullness in our life. And I love looking at it. It's so beautiful. And so we're going to wave this, Dustin. Maybe you could wave this for us. We'll start waving towards Jerusalem.
0: Okay.
1: We always wave towards the east first. We're going to wave in all four directions, starting towards Jerusalem, all the way around, then up, then down. And this symbolizes that every good thing that's come into our life has come to us from Hashem, from God himself. So Jew and Gentile, one in Messiah, Dustin is going to wave the lulav on behalf of us all here.
0: Heavenly Father, I just bless you for your goodness and your bounty. God, I thank you for the sky and the sun, the grass, Lord, your trees, your provision, Lord, of fruit and vegetables and all the food that we have. God, thank you for providing for us during your seasons, God, and every day.
1: The Feast of Tabernacles climaxes the fall holy days. It's a feast of ingathering. It's a feast of celebration. It's a feast of being thankful. It took place originally in a very agricultural society, and it was the last of the fall harvest that Israel was celebrating before the Lord and thanking Him for. It was so important that the Lord commanded every Israelite to come to Jerusalem and to present Him a special offering of thanksgiving. So I want to encourage us today as God's children, Jew and Gentile alike, let's practice being thankful during this time of year. Let's practice an attitude of gratitude, and let's honor the Lord by giving Him something back because of all that He's given to us. He's looking for that divine exchange, beloved. He gives to us, we give to Him, He gives to us, and it's a circle that just keeps on going. So I want to say to you today, Chag Sameach to you, happy holiday, and I hope that you experience something very special in your relationship with Hashem.
0: Amen. And if you'd like to give a special Sukkot, that's the Feast of Tabernacles offering, give today at discoveringthejewishjesus.com or call 888-MY-RABBI. You can also send a gift in the mail. 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Box 777, Blissfield, Michigan 49228. 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And right now, we're specifically reaching out to Jewish people in Israel, and we've got a huge outreach in New York City. 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The Bible says that the trumpet of God will sound, and the dead in Christ will rise first, and He will appear in the clouds. It also gives us something from the land of Israel so that we can keep in our home and share it with our family to remember what we're doing to help reach Jewish people with the gospel. Thank you so much for listening to this message today. 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And now here's Rabbi Schneider to speak God's sacred blessing over your life.
1: In the book of Numbers, chapter 6, we find a personal blessing from God our Father. This blessing should touch our hearts because it's so personal. Father God wants to intimately bless you. So receive His blessing into your life today with gladness and an open heart. The Lord bless you and keep you. The Lord make His face shine on you and be gracious to you. The Lord lift you up with His countenance. And the Lord give you, beloved one, His peace. And now in Hebrew.

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1: And I'm proud to stand on this stage and report that the warrior ethos has been revived. Our military is being rebuilt, and American deterrence is back.
2: Hegseth has referred to the cuts to senior officials as less generals, more GIs. A federal judge in California clearing the way for Paramount Skydance to acquire Warner Brothers Discovery. A judge approving a settlement. Paramount has set October 6th as the closing date for this merger. This is SRN News.
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4: Word. All of us are going through changing seasons of life, and we need some anchor, something to encourage us when those seasons of life become very negative, very, very hurtful, very discouraging, and oftentimes very hopeless, and at times we feel very helpless. Is there some principle? Yes, there is. It is the faithfulness of God. And not only has He promised it to His people in the Old Testament and the New Testament, He's promised to be faithful to every single one of us because He is, by nature, a faithful God.
5: Welcome to In Touch, the teaching ministry of Dr. Charles Stanley. It's easy to acknowledge and praise God for His presence in the good times, but we should also praise Him for His enduring faithfulness when life is hard. 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
4: Just as we have changing seasons in nature, we have changing seasons in our own life. And if you'll think about it, we have spring and summer and fall and winter, and all of them have different characteristics. We don't have one long continuous spring or one continuous summer, but changing seasons in our life and changing seasons in nature. And oftentimes we forget the fact that we have those seasons in our own life. Naturally, when it comes to time, we have infancy and childhood and youthfulness and young adulthood and median adulthood and the latter years of our life. And so it is also when it comes to the circumstances of our life, we have seasons in our life. We have seasons, for example, of productivity, when we feel like that we're getting ahead in life and accomplishing and achieving. And then there are those seasons when we feel like we're just standing still and things not getting anywhere. Or it could be that we feel like we're going backwards or we're losing. There are those seasons in our life when we are feeling happy and contented and everything is sort of going our way. Then there are those seasons that are not so happy and not so contenting. In fact, they are very discontenting and oftentimes full of frustration. And the question for us is this: is there some principle or is there some truth in the Word of God that will encourage you and me in those difficult, trying times when the seasons of our life seem to be in the negative case? Is there some scripture, some principle in the Word of God that works through every single season of life? Or do we have to fumble through the Bible and find one truth for this season, one truth for that season, another principle this season, another principle that season? Or is there one single principle? Somebody says no, because when I think about all the different seasons of life that I go through or have been through in life, surely there isn't one single principle in the Bible that'll take care of all of those. And I am here to tell you today, yes, there is. There is one single principle that will see you through, sustain you, and encourage you in every single changing season of life, no matter what. And that's what I want to talk about in this message. Encouragement for every season of life, whether it is seasons of time or whether it is seasons of circumstances, we're all going through them. And the question is there a principle? Yes, there is. And I want you to turn, if you will, to the book of Lamentations. That's Isaiah, Jeremiah, Lamentations, Ezekiel. And I want

0: You need to turn, if you will, to the third chapter, and I want to read one single verse, or two verses here, really, two verses of Scripture here. Listen to what he says, beginning in verse 22 of Lamentations chapter 3. The Lord's loving kindnesses indeed never cease, for his compassions never fail. They are new every morning. Great is your faithfulness. What is the one single principle in Scripture that God will use to absolutely sustain us through every changing, moving season in our life? And that principle is the faithfulness of God. The faithfulness of God is the one single principle that'll see you through every changing season, no matter how deep, no matter how dark, no matter how despairing, no matter how depressing, no matter how hopeless, no matter how helpless, no matter how good things are. There is a single principle that will encourage you through every single one of them. When you think about the faithfulness of God, it simply means this, that God always does exactly what he says he will do, that he keeps every single one of his promises, that when you think about what he's like, and you think about all of his attributes, think about his faithfulness. His faithfulness means that he's constant. He doesn't change. That he is reliable. That he's unwavering. That he's unfailing. That he's trustworthy. That he's steadfast. He never fails. He never falters. And he never forfeits. Whatever God says he will do, he will always do it. He's faithful in good times. He's faithful in bad times because, you see, it is his very nature to be faithful. And we read in that text, he says, great is thy faithfulness. And that is the writer's way of saying, when he looks at the faithfulness of God and what is involved in the fact that he's an unchanging, never-ending, an always reliable God, how great is the faithfulness of God that it covers every single season of life. I want you to turn, if you will, to Deuteronomy chapter 7. And in this particular chapter, God, through Moses, is telling his people, reminding them, in fact, he's warning them about what could happen and may happen when they get into the promised land, which he promised them, and now they're headed in that direction. And so he speaks through Moses, and he reminds the people that they're a holy people. So he says, beginning in verse 7 of Deuteronomy chapter 7, "The Lord did not set his love on you nor choose you because you were more in number than any of the peoples, for you were the fewest of all peoples. But because the Lord loved you and kept the oath which he swore to your forefathers, the Lord brought you out of by a mighty hand and redeemed you from the house of slavery, from the hand of Pharaoh, king of Egypt. Know therefore that the Lord your God, he is God, the faithful God who keeps his covenant and his loving kindnesses to a thousandth generation with those who love him and keep his commandments." And so when you look at that verse of Scripture, you realize that he's simply saying, here's what I promised Abraham, Isaac, and Jacob. And now I'm keeping my promise. I'm going to get you into the Holy Land, the land of promise. Look, if you will, in Psalm 36 for a moment. Psalm 36. And notice what he says in this passage. Beginning in verse 5, he says, "Your loving kindness, O Lord, extends to the heavens. Your faithfulness reaches to the skies," which is his way of saying that God's faithfulness is immeasurable. You can't put it in a box. You can't contain it. It is the very nature of an infinite God to be reliable, trustworthy, constant, unwavering, unfailing, and unfaltering in every single promise and in every single thing he promises to do. Then if you want to go to the New Testament, turn, if you will, to 1 Corinthians for a moment. And look, if you will, in this first chapter. There are many, many verses, but we're just taking a few here. And I want you to notice now what he says, so absolutely faithful in who he is, what he does, and how he goes about it. He says, for example, if you'll notice in verse 9, "God is faithful, through whom you were called into fellowship with his Son, Jesus Christ, our Lord." Then I want you to go back to verse 8 on purpose. I read it in this direction on purpose. He says, "Jesus Christ, the Lord Jesus Christ, who will also confirm you to the end, blameless in the day of our Lord Jesus Christ," which is his way of saying that God who saved you He has confirmed you, and he is going to keep you all the way to the end, not only of this age, but all the way to the moment he takes you home and takes you to heaven. That is, whatever God has begun in you and me, God is going to complete. Why? Because he is a faithful God. He is not going to forgive us of our sins and save us on some basis other than the fact that he's a holy God, a loving God and a forgiving God. He doesn't save us on the basis of conduct, promises, and behavior, because that would be altered. It would be up and down and changing. He saves us, and he says, based on his faithfulness, he will confirm us to the end. He's going to take us all the way to glory. Now, there are lots of verses you and I could refer to concerning his promise to be faithful to us and to be reliable and so forth. One of the things he certainly wants us to do as a result of that is to trust him. And there are lots of verses in the Bible that we encourage to trust him. But turn back, if you will, to Psalm 56 for a moment. And in this 56th Psalm, which is one of many, many Psalms in which you and I are encouraged to place our trust in him, listen to what he says beginning in verse 3. The psalmist says, "When I am afraid, I will put my trust in you, in God whose word I praise. In God I have put my trust. I shall not be afraid. What can mere man do to me?" So I want you to turn, if you will, to the 62nd Psalm and look, if you will, in verse 8, another encouragement to put our trust in God's faithfulness. He says, verse 8, "Trust in him at all times. O people, pour out your heart before him." God wants us to trust him. And of course, most of us know Proverbs 3, 5, and 6, but in case you don't, you might turn there. And he says, "Trust in the Lord with all your heart." He says, don't lean on your own understanding, but in all your ways acknowledge him, and he shall direct your path. Acknowledging what about him? Acknowledging his will for our life, acknowledging his trustworthiness, that he is a faithful God who is going to keep his promise to us, and he is going to do exactly what he promised to do. So when you think about the fact that all of us are going through changing seasons of life, and we need some anchor, something to encourage us when those seasons of life become very negative, very, very hurtful, very painful, very disillusioning, very discouraging, and oftentimes very hopeless, and at times we feel very helpless. Is there some principle? Yes, there is. It is the faithfulness of God. And not only has he promised it to his people in the Old Testament and the New Testament, he's promised to be faithful to every single one of us because he is, by nature, a faithful God. Now, somebody says, well, but now what's the basis of me believing that God is faithful? What's the basis of me believing that he can be faithful in this season of life and that season? Well, let me just give you four reasons for believing that he is. Number one, you can trust him to be faithful because, listen, because he is, by his very nature, he is omniscient. He knows everything. I need to know that God is absolutely omniscient, which means this, that in whatever season of life you may be, whether it's in your youthfulness, your early adulthood, those median years or those latter years, or those very, very late latter years of your life, no matter what you're facing in life, what your circumstance, what the difficulty, what the hardship may be, I need to understand that my circumstance is fully understood by an omniscient God who knows every detail of this season in which I'm going through. This season of pain or hurt, a difficulty, a trial, because he's omniscient, he knows every single aspect of it. He knew it before it happened, before it was going to happen. He knows all the details of it presently. He knows why he has allowed it to happen. He knows what's involved and why these things transpire in our life. He knows exactly where you and I are in every season. He knows that we may be in the end of this season, the beginning of this season. He knows that we're in the middle of this one. He knows how much pain we feel, how much hurt we feel. He knows oftentimes that we may be tempted to doubt that he really loves us because of the intensity of what we are feeling. One of the bases by which you and I can believe that he's going to be faithful is this, that he's omniscient. By his very nature, he knows every single detail of where you are in your life at this moment, what you need, what you feel like you need, where you're hurting, and what he knows is going to take to bring healing to your soul, to your spirit, to your body, or to meet your needs. So one of the bases is the fact that he is omniscient. A second basis is the fact that he is omnipotent, that he is God Almighty, as the scripture calls him, which means that he has all power. Now, how do I apply that to my life? Because he is a faithful God, and because he knows every single detail and has all power, I can rest assured that my God has adequate power to meet every single solitary need, to control and move the circumstances and the seasons of my life, and to supply every single need that you and I have in those seasons, and to enable us to walk through them with a sense of confidence and assurance, knowing in our heart that while there may be snares along the way, he's going to see us through no matter what. He has the power to control every season of life. There are some seasons that you and I go through, we think, well, God, you could have avoided that. He could have. But you remember what he says in Romans 8:28? He says, our God is engineering every single circumstance of our life for his purpose, his glory, and for our good. So think about it. Whatever season of life you and I are in, God is working out a purpose. It doesn't make any difference why you got there or how you got there. God allowed it to happen in your life. And so he has something in mind. He could have just passed you through that. And you see, he also has the power to speed up the process in that season. Slow down the process in that season. What is it that determines how fast you and I go through some season of life? Well, I think it depends upon God's purpose for us. And if in his purpose he knows that this season needs to be prolonged, then you know what he's going to do? He's going to arrange the circumstances of our life to prolong that season until he accomplishes everything he has in mind. Now, all of us, certainly I would, we'd like to take shortcuts on some seasons. Then we'd like to say, well, Lord, in this season, just forget the change business and just let it keep on going and going and going. But you know what? He says he's engineering our circumstances according to his good pleasure, his purpose, his glory, and for our good. God is engineering every single season of our life. Well, we said one of the bases is the fact that he knows all about it. Secondly, he has all power to control, and there's a third, and that is God's omnipresence, which simply means this, that every season of life that you and I have ever traveled through, we have traveled through that season in the presence of an omniscient, omnipotent God. We have not traveled through a single season of life as a believer alone. We have traveled side by side. We have traveled hand in hand. We have traveled in the presence of the living God who said, I will never leave you nor forsake you. No matter what the season may be, no matter how long, how short, how intense, how painful, or how easy, he says, I'll be there. What an awesome, wonderful thought that God is so faithful. Listen, that no matter how far you and I may run, we are never beyond the reach of a God who is full of loving kindness, tender mercy, and compassion, and those qualities in him and toward us absolutely never cease. Great is thy faithfulness. And we can sing that song, and we can sing it with enthusiasm, with conviction. Great is thy faithfulness. But I want you to understand that the reasons we sing that song is because not only is he faithful, but he wants that faithfulness to be a living reality in our life. It's one thing to sing it. It's something else to believe it. It's one thing to praise him about it. It's something else to apply it to our life. God, you're faithful. That means no matter what, you're going to be the same today, yesterday, tomorrow, and forever. Which brings me to the fourth basis for believing that, and that is that his immutability, that is that God is changeless. He doesn't change. He is the same God all the time. We change. Things about us change, our seasons change, but there's something that does not change. It's somebody, it's Almighty God. The same God who created Adam in all of his perfection is the same God who is watching over every single one of us. He hasn't changed, he hasn't aged, he's not become younger, he's not become stronger, he's not become weaker, he's not become richer, he's not become poorer. He is this absolutely changeless, omnipotent, omniscient, omnipresent God who is faithful to every single one of his children, no matter what. Every season of our life, in that changing season, and oftentimes in those seasons, things change every day. We have surprises in our life that we don't plan on, interruptions in our schedule, interruptions in our plans, interruptions in our dreams, interruptions in our ventures, and what's going on? God is being faithful. So So the basis of believing and trusting Him in every season of life is who He is. He is an omniscient, all-knowing, omnipotent, all-powerful, omnipresent God who never changes, because it is His nature to be always everything that He is. He can't love you any more than He does, or love you any less. He can't be any better to you than He is, or any less. He is doing and working in our lives according to His perfect will.
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0: I can look back and see those times that I have been anxious. I remember here I'd stood up and said, "We're not going to the bank. We're going to trust God for this." Then my whole reputation, so to speak, was on the line. And all these folks were following me and trusted me. And I remember I'd been studying that morning, and so I said to my family, "I'm going to take a walk, and I'm not coming back until I've heard from God." And I remember just walking out of the house and down the street, and there's a big forested area over there, and just reminding God, "Lord, here's what I believe you told me to do. Now, tomorrow morning, I've got to stand up in front of this congregation. I can't say, 'Well, I thought that's what God said.' Lord, you need to give me one more bit of assurance so that tomorrow morning I can say, 'Here's what God said, and no matter what, we're not going to borrow the money. We're going to trust God, and God, you know when we got to have it.'" It was not a short walk. It was probably about an hour and a half or so. And I just kept saying to Him, "God, I don't believe I missed you. I believe I heard you say to me, 'Here is an awesome opportunity to teach this church what faith's all about, what trusting God is all about.'" And there came some point in that walk, I thought, "God, I'm willing to make an absolute total fool of myself if necessary, but I'm going to trust you, because I cannot do anything else and preach the gospel the rest of my life unless I know that I've heard from you, I've challenged the people to do what you said, and then watch you do it. Because on the other hand, when you fulfill your promise of what you're going to do, what an awesome result." Well, thank God He did. But I will have to admit that even in the midst of that,
5: It's like this. About when I thought, well, Lord, thank you very much. This is a settled issue. Satan would just come in and just attack me. I mean, just barrages of attacks of thought. Well, suppose this. What are they going to say? What's people in the city going to say? What are all these folks who've been watching? What are they going to say? You know, you can't trust Stanley. I thought, God, it's not a matter of trusting me. I'm trusting you to see what happens. And all of those situations, and I could give you a bunch more, all of those have built my faith and strengthened me to, it would take something pretty strong today to make me really anxious about anything.
1: 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Tell us what you learned today. 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
19: With SRN News, I'm John Scott. Arkansas taking three states to the U.S. Supreme Court over state laws protecting doctors who mail abortion pills past local bans. Attorney General Tim Griffin joining Louisiana and Alabama in suing California, Massachusetts, and New York. The coalition argues these protections illegally tie Arkansas's hands from prosecuting doctors mailing the so-called abortion pills into the state. In consumer news, more than 2,000 pounds of frozen pork sausage links recalled because they may contain pieces of hard plastic. The USDA says Fontanini Foods issued the recall after customers reported finding plastic in the product. The 10-pound cases were shipped to distributors in California, Florida, Michigan, and Nevada for use in restaurants and other food service locations. No injuries have been reported. This is SRN News.
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21: Storm system to our south continues to move east, and this is going to continue to produce some light rain showers here across the metro area, and especially here eastward as we head into early this Thursday. Temperatures cool, skies cloudy, readings low 50s, highs for your Thursday near 70. We'll see increasing sunshine as the day goes on, nighttime lows near 50. Warmer Friday through the weekend, beautiful fall and early October weather conditions. High pressure and a westerly flow returning to the region. We'll see highs about 10 degrees above average, and in the low to mid 80s, lows low to mid 50s. I'm meteorologist Mark Huer.
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25: The hottest hell is reserved for the people who knew the most. That is why, beloved, it is such a fearful thing to be an apostate. 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
26: Welcome to Grace to You with John MacArthur on The Word. Dr. James Montgomery Boyce said this about God's judgment. He said, "With God, we deal not with the imperfection of human justice, but with the perfection of divine justice. We deal with the one to whom not only actions, but also thoughts and intentions are visible. Sensing this truth, we therefore resist God's justice and deny its reality in every way we can." Well, that pretty well describes the world today. People give no thought to being judged by their Creator. But as John MacArthur will show you today, we are all without excuse before a holy, just God. And John unpacks what that means and how you can escape the judgment that is coming as John continues his study, simply titled, Without Excuse. And with today's lesson, here's John.
25: Let's look at the Word of God together in Romans chapter 2. We want to continue our examination of the principles of judgment as they appear in the first 16 verses of this chapter. It says in verse 12, "Those who sinned without law shall perish, and their punishment will be a perishing, a damnation, for they have sinned against God. But it will be a lesser judgment than group 2. Look at group 2 in verse 12. "As many as have sinned in the law shall be judged by the law." What does it mean, as many as have sinned in the law? This refers to those who received the special revelation, those who had the Word of God, particularly Israel and anyone who's attached to them who knew the truth of God, those who heard the prophets, those who read the law and the holy writings, those who had the special revelation. It refers to people today who sit in the church, people who know the truth, people who are in a Christian society or Christian environment. They will be judged according to greater light and greater privilege and greater liability. Jesus said in Matthew 11, how much greater will be the punishment of Chorazin and Bethsaida and Capernaum, because in those places Jesus walked and lived and did his miracles. It'll be more tolerable for Sodom and Gomorrah and for Tyre and Sidon in the day of judgment than it will be for those cities. Why? Because they knew so much more. And the greater perishing will belong to them. They'll be judged by the law. That refers to final judgment. They'll be judged in accord with full knowledge of God's law. So God is very fair. He's very fair. The hottest hell is reserved for the people who knew the most. That is why, beloved, it is such a fearful thing to be an apostate. It is such a fearful thing to know the truth and constantly turn your back on it. You would be better off eternally if you never knew than to know and turn your back. But God is fair, and he will judge those without law as without law, and those with law as with law. Now, immediately at this point, Paul knows a Jew is going to ask a question. He's going to say this. Now, wait a minute, Paul. We who have been the guardians of the law, we who have been the agents by which God has revealed the law, we who have written it and rewritten it and preserved it, we should have the higher honor, not the greater condemnation. We who have possessed the law should be protected from God's wrath. And some people today would join and say, yeah, I've been going to church all my life. I've been trying to be religious. I bought a Bible. I'm trying to be religious. I mean, how can we be condemned? We've been the religious ones. We've preserved the law. Some are going to say, I've taught in seminary. I've taught in seminary all my career. I've prepared men to go out and serve in churches. Of course, seminaries that don't believe the Bible and churches that don't either. But we've been religious. We've been connected to Christianity. I mean, it's us. I mean, you know us, the religious folks. Paul replies in verse 13. For not the hearers of the law are just before God, but the what? The doers of the law shall be justified. Now, the word for hearers is not the usual word. It is not the normal word akouo, which is the normal word to hear, but it is akroates. And it's used specifically of pupils who hear because they're constantly in the educational process. Vincent, I think, is a good translation of it. Those whose business is hearing. And that is exactly what the Jews did in the synagogues, didn't they? They heard and heard and heard and heard. It was read to them week after week after week after week after week. It was explained to them, and they were literally professional hearers. But it is not to the ones who make it their business to do the hearing, it is to the ones who make it their business to do the doing that justification comes. It is not performance, beloved. It is possession. God's law does not protect. The more you know God's law, the more it intensifies the consequence, unless it is obeyed. And here is a terrible frustration because you can't obey it in your own strength. And so he literally backs them into a corner, you see. I mean, you're constantly hearing, but you don't do it. So there is a judicial verdict against you. But the one who does, verse 13, the doer of the law, shall be justified, not the hearer. So God requires perfect obedience. God requires a manifestation of righteousness, but no one can do that. Thus the law is meant to drive us to a point of desperation where we turn to God for the power to do what we otherwise couldn't do. So the question the Jew might ask is answered. Doesn't do you a bit of good to have it unless you do it. It just intensifies your guilt. Because only the one who does it is justified. And that's a judicial verdict there. Are you ready for the second question? Here it comes. Now this is the question asked by the Gentile or the pagan or the one who didn't have the law. He's going to say, Now wait a minute. We never had the law. And if we never had the law, how in the world can we be condemned for not obeying it? Fair question? The Jew says this, we are exempt because of special favor. God says no. The Gentile says we are exempt because of ignorance. Is that right? What about that pagan? What about that heathen who never saw the law of God, never read the scripture, never heard the gospel? Can you condemn somebody for not obeying the written word? I mean, after all, in Romans 4:15, it says, where no law is, there is no transgression. And in Romans 5:13, it says, for until the law, sin was in the world, but sin is not imputed when there is no law. And in Romans 7:7, what shall we say then? Is the law sin? God forbid. Nay, I had not known sin but by the law. So if there is no transgression when there's no law, and there's no knowledge of sin when there's no law, how can we be responsible when we don't have the written law? And a lot of people ask that question. Does God hold people responsible who have never heard the written law of God? Let's find out the answer. Verse 14. For when the heathen, or pagan, Gentiles, ethne, who have not the law, that is the written law now. Keep that in mind. The written law. They don't have that. When they do by nature the things contained in the law, these having not the law are a law unto themselves, who show the work of the law written in their hearts, their conscience also bearing witness, and their thoughts the meanwhile accusing or else excusing one another. Now, what is he saying? He's saying simply this. You do not have to have the written law to be responsible. For you have a law within you, manifest in your behavior, manifest in your conscience, and manifest in your thinking patterns. There are four great reasons why the heathen are lost. Here they come. Reason number one. Creation. Go back to chapter 1, and we'll pick up a thought from verse 18. The wrath of God is revealed from heaven against all ungodliness and all unrighteousness of men. Now you see, it is not just the religious men, it is not just the people with the law of God, it is all men. The wrath of God is revealed against all of the ungodliness and all of the unrighteousness of all men. Whether they had the written law or not. Why? Because they hold the truth. How do they hold the truth? Verse 19. That which may be known about God is manifest in them. How is it manifest in them? Well, God has shown it unto them. Well, how did he show it unto them? For the invisible things of him from the what? Creation of the world are clearly seen. so that they are without excuse. So from chapter 1, we learn the first reason why the heathen are lost. Creation. They can look around them and know there's a God. They can look around them and perceive that He is supernatural and that He is more powerful than any being that they know of in their dimension. And so they are responsible because they hold that knowledge. But now as we come to chapter 2, we find the three remaining reasons why the heathen are lost and why we have to send missionaries to reach them. Verse 14, and the word is conduct. First, they're lost because of creation. Secondly, because of conduct. For when the heathen, who have not the law, do by nature or do naturally the things contained in the law, these, though they don't have the law, become a law unto themselves. In other words, they don't have an outside law, but they have an internal law that makes them a law unto themselves, and it is manifest in their conduct. Now, when the heathen do by nature the things contained in the law, indicates that it does occur when they do it, and it is a common occurrence. Pagans naturally do things that are written in God's law. Did you know that? Without ever reading God's law. Their conduct, listen to this now, their conduct proves they know what is right and wrong. Their conduct proves that there is available within them, residing in them, the law of God. We see it in our humanitarianism. And the humanitarianism and the justice around the world, even in very obscure and isolated peoples. Sometimes it's warped, but in any society you ever see, you will find some of those heathen exercising things which they do naturally that are in direct line with God's law. And they therefore show that that law is in them. The Stoics said that in the universe there were certain laws operative which a man broke at his own peril. And the Stoics, who were utterly pagan philosophers, said they are the laws of health, the laws of morality, and the laws governing life and living. And the Stoics called all of these laws thusis, which means nature. They said men are to live kata phusin. They are to live according to what is natural. The Stoics actually said that these laws were natural to man. You see, man can recognize that there is a right, that there is a code of ethics. The very fact that man has a guilty conscience is because he violates the very code of ethics that's in him. There's a sense of right and wrong. And when men naturally do something that lines up with the law of God, and they do it all the time, they show that the law of God is written in them. The unregenerate world, you see, does do relative human good. They do not do good in terms of spiritual righteousness. They do not do good in terms of good that is based on the right motive, because nothing is truly good unless it is done for the glory of God, right? But they do good in a relative human sense. And when they do that, they show the law of God at work, though unwritten, at work in their heart. They will do good in the right manner if not for the right motive. Yeah, man is totally depraved in the sense that he cannot do anything that is righteously good or that is good toward God or that is good as revealing God, but he can do a man kind of good. But every time he does that, he proves that there is a law within him that points to that as good. Are the heathen lost? Yes. Can they claim ignorance? No. First, because of creation. It is around them. And they can perceive within their own minds God in that creation. And secondly, because of their conduct, they prove that there's a law within them. Now, this may shock you. Basically, if you look at it simply from the standpoint of general human good, most people are outside the prisons, right? It's the few that are inside. What does this mean? This does not mean that man is basically good. He is depraved. But there is in him a sense of rightness that keeps him from being as bad as he possibly could be. And that is the law of God within him. Now, extending the thought, let's look at a third reason why the heathen are lost, and that is conscience. And this is part of that same concept in verse 14, but it's in verse 15. They not only reveal the work of the law within them by their conduct when they do naturally the things that are in, but they also reveal the law of God written in their hearts when their conscience functions in bearing testimony. And stop there for a minute. Now, we all know what conscience is. The word simply means co-knowledge. And I guess we could say that it means co-knowledge with oneself. The etymology of the word basically comes, whether it's in Greek or Latin or English, from the same root. The idea is to know along with. And conscience is sort of that thing in you that knows along with you what's right. It refers to a person's inner sense of right and wrong, the moral consciousness that pronounces judgment on thoughts and attitudes and speech and deeds. You know, I remember reading about a tribe in Africa that had a very interesting process to determine who was guilty of something. When there was some stealing that had gone on in the tribe, they would line all of the men up, because stealing was normally done by men. And they would go along, and they would ask them if they did it. And they would say yes or no. And then they would, after having said it, ask them to stick their tongue out. At which time they took a hot knife and placed it on the tongue. If there was saliva on the tongue, the knife would be removed without a problem. If there was no saliva on the tongue, the knife would stick and burn its way through their tongue. And they could always tell who the liar was because he had no saliva. What makes your saliva dry up when you do something wrong? There's a conscience in you. There's a thought process in you that knows right and knows wrong and deals with you when you violate it. It's like when you cheat and you live in this constant state of fear of being found out. That's conscience. Conscience responds to the internal norm. And I would say in the Christian, of course, conscience is tremendously intensified because you not only have that basic law within you, but you have also the law of Christ from his word added to the normal in natural law, and the compounding of that even excites the conscience more to respond. And Paul listened to his conscience. Several times he said, "My conscience bears witness," didn't he? In other words, he was saying, my conscience agrees with me that I'm doing right, that my heart is pure. The Bible also suggests that your conscience can become scarred. and scar tissue has no feeling. That's why Paul in Romans tells us, do not violate your conscience. Don't violate your conscience. In other words, he's talking about Christian liberty, and he says, if somebody tells you it's okay to do that, but your conscience says don't do that, then don't do it, even though it is okay, because if you get in the habit of violating your conscience, you're gonna scar something that you desperately need to protect you.
2: 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Now for the entire Grace to You staff, I'm Phil Johnson. Be back tomorrow as John MacArthur unpacks one of life's most sobering facts, that one day God will judge everyone. We'll continue John's study called Without Excuse, with another half hour of unleashing God's truth one verse at a time on Grace to You.
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2: God has a plan and a purpose for your life. You are uniquely created. There's no one else like you. And maybe you're discouraged today. Maybe you've been nursing sadness. Maybe you're at a crossroads. Maybe you're fearful. The Bible says that Jesus Christ became wisdom for us. He's the rock that shows the way. God blesses us in spite of ourselves as we simply find ourselves going back to the rock or to the stone Ezel, the rock that shows the way. This

0: Stress is something we all experience, whether it's due to job frustrations, problems at home, or even financial pressure that's weighing you down. Today on Abounding Grace, we find David under a great deal of pressure and stress as his very own life is being threatened. Through his experience described in 1 Samuel 20, we will be encouraged to come back to the rock that chose the way. And God will give us direction just when we need it. Here is Pastor Ed Taylor starting us off today with this bit of advice.
1: Can I give you a piece of advice? Well, even if you said no, you're going to have to hear it anyway. 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Wait for the Lord to give you direction. That could be the pressure or stress you put on yourself. 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I don't know how to do anything but obey the Lord. Especially when it's really rough and things aren't so clear, wait on the Lord. Be careful under deep stress with the reality of your emotions. Don't make big decisions. Don't come to any huge conclusions. Just wait on the Lord. So they both head out into the field together, back in chapter 20, verse 12. Then Jonathan said to David, "The Lord God of Israel is witness. When I have sounded out to my father sometime tomorrow or the third day, and indeed there is good toward David, and I do not send to you and tell you, may the Lord do so and much more to Jonathan. But if it pleases my father to do you evil, then I will report it to you and send you away that you may go in safety. And the Lord be with you as he's been with my father. And you shall not only show me the kindness of the Lord while I still live, that I may not die, but you shall not cut off your kindness from my house forever. No, not when the Lord has cut off every one of the enemies of David from the face of the earth." So Jonathan made a covenant with the house of David, saying, "Let the Lord require it at the hand of David's enemy." So Jonathan promises him to tell him the truth. What a friend. He's not offended by David's pressure or stress. He gets through the disagreement and they come to an agreement. He tells him, "I'm going to tell him the truth." Verse 17. And Jonathan again caused David to vow because he loved him, for he loved him as his own soul. Then Jonathan said to David, verse 18, "Tomorrow's the new moon, and you'll be missed because your seat will be empty. And when you've stayed 3 days, go down quickly and come to the place where you hid on the day of the deed and remain by the stone Ezel." You might want to mark that. Mark that phrase. We'll come back to it in a moment. "Then I'll shoot 3 arrows to the side of it as though I shot at a target. And there I'll send a lad saying, 'Go.'

0: find the arrows. If I expressly say to the lad, look, the arrows are on the side of you, get them and come, then, as the Lord lives, there's safety for you and no harm. But if I say thus to the young man, look, the arrows are beyond you, go your way. The Lord has sent you away. And as for the matter, verse 23, which you and I have spoken of, indeed the Lord be between you and me forever. King Saul used a spear as a weapon to destroy David, while Jonathan uses an arrow as a tool to communicate with David. I mean, it takes a lot of faith to stand in the area of coming arrows after, you know, his dad's been chucking spears at you and throwing. I mean, it's really neat to show that really the weapon itself is really defined by the hand that it's in. It's so beautiful how God can redeem anything. And he says in verse 19 to go to the stone or the rock Ezel. If you like to write in your Bibles, you can jot next to it. It literally means the rock that shows the way. That was the counsel. You go to the rock that shows the way. And that's where you'll find direction, David. David was to stay close to that rock, to learn which way he was to go. He was at a critical time in his life and he needed help and direction. Where was he sent? He was sent to the rock that shows the way. Does that sound familiar to you? Jesus, known as the rock. And in times of great crisis, you're to go to the rock that shows you the way. So beautiful. Perhaps that's you right now. You're in a critical point in your life at a crossroads. Worried. You don't know what is going to happen. You don't know what you're supposed to do. You don't know where you're supposed to go, and you just can't figure it out. The good news is that God will direct you. How? By going to the rock that will show you the way. By coming back to the Lord. That is to go to Jesus, the wisdom for life. Somebody asked me recently, just right now, actually, before service, I was in my office in the hour between the radio program and the time that we're here out ministering at 6 o'clock. I was just checking in on a brother, and he was checking in. He was giving me his update, and I'm praying for him because he's going to pastor friend of mine under great pressure and stress, a church planter who just lost his job, and actually he's been knocking on doors. You guys as a church have helped him. And supported him and helped him through a crisis time in his life. And you do that many, many times throughout the year with all kinds of people around the world. Around the world, this church is very faithful in serving. It's anonymous and behind the scenes, and it's just as unto the Lord. So I was checking in on him, and he was checking in on me. And he says, well, how are you doing? And I said, well, you know, the last couple of weeks have been very discouraging, and I've been in a deep place of discouragement. And yet, when I put my eyes on the Lord, I'm not so discouraged. So when I'm sitting there just looking at my situation and having to process it all, and it's so unfair. You ever feel like that? It's so unjust. You ever feel like that? It's like, Lord, why don't you just, what are you doing? And when I'm there, it's difficult. But I also described it this way. So I've been at other times of discouragement, and it's not like that, where I would go from bed to couch to bed. That was my days for month after month after month after month. I'd just go from bed, and whenever I felt like getting up, I'd go, and I just turned, it didn't even matter what was on television. It could have been static. It wouldn't matter to me. I was just sitting on the couch, just wondering what's going to happen with my life. I said, it's not like that. But discouragement, it comes like in waves. And I don't mean sadness. I mean, when I get my eyes back on the Lord, discouragement becomes sadness. And sadness is just a feeling of the reality of the situation in your life. And the reality of, you know, but discouragement is like, I don't know if it'll ever change. Sadness is, I don't like it right now. Discouragement is, oh, I don't know if it's ever going to change. And Lord, don't you see what it's doing to my wife? And Lord, don't you see what it's doing to my kids? And Lord, don't you see? And what does he tell me? Where does he have me? Why don't you go to the Rocky Zealot? And I'll say, because I don't want to. And the Lord says, well, then you'll have the consequences of your sin, not trusting me. You have the consequences of your sin, not looking to me. Yeah, but if I go to the Rocky Zell, maybe the arrows will hit me. Well, you just need to go to the Rocky Zell and trust that I put the arrows in the right hands. Yeah, but what if I'm sitting by the stony Zell? And of course, what happens when you're dialoguing? You have to read the book of Job and just go all, forget the book of Job, all of it. Just go to the last chapter. And let the Lord speak to you his word for his season. I know many of you are discouraged, but maybe some of you listening in right now are from the bed to the couch to the bed, and that's your life. I encourage you, go back to the stony Zell. Yeah, Ed, but I've been to the stone of Ziel and I'm still sad. Sadness is different than discouragement. Sadness is a reality of life. It's an emotion. There's many things in life that make us sad. But discouragement is not looking to the Lord. So many times we feed sadness and it becomes discouragement. You know what happens when you feed discouragement? It becomes depression. Oh, forgive me for those of you that have issues chemically. I'm not speaking to that. You go, what do you mean? Can't that be chemical? Yeah, depression comes a lot of different ways. You misunderstand me. Sadness nurtured becomes discouragement. Discouragement nurtured also will become depression. Depression nurtured will often become despair. And despair nurtured, well, let's not even go there. Let's come back to the rocky Zell. You'll despair of life, you know. You'll think that the world will be better off without you. You'll begin to think that you'll be better off without the world. And I just want you to know that's not from the Lord. Come back. Come back to the place where the Lord, the rock that shows the way. God has a plan and a purpose for your life. You are uniquely created. There's no one else like you. And maybe you're discouraged today. Maybe you've been nursing sadness. Maybe you're at a crossroads. Maybe you're fearful. The Bible says that Jesus Christ became wisdom for us. He's the rock that shows the way. God blesses us in spite of ourselves as we simply find ourselves going back to the rock or to the stone, Ezel, the rock that shows the way. Not only that, but I find that God will give you the direction when you need it. God will speak into your life when you need it. Yeah, but Ed, what about 5 years from now? Remember, we have today. And I find that God will speak into your life when you need it. It's very similar to what I found as I raising my kids. Very similar. Even as I pastor and shepherd as a leader, you know, and I have the privilege of raising my kids or serving others, you know, I just didn't give them direction all the time when everything was going well. I didn't just speak into their life when everything was going well. I was always looking for those opportunities where God would just open the door and I could speak into their life in that moment. I wasn't telling them when they were five, you know what? You know, when you're five, but when you're 15, you're going to go through the worst crisis in your life. So let me just get you ready for it. No, I couldn't speak that into their life until they needed it. And believe me, when they needed it, I spoke into their life. Even as the Lord does that in my life. I gave them the word and I gave them my advice and I gave them direction right where they were. I sought them out. I looked for the right opportunity, the right timing to interject myself into their lives. The Lord does the same thing. You need to come back to the stone Ezel. And by that rock, David was to wait for the message. And so in a time of waiting, make sure you're waiting by the rock. Not in bed, to the couch, to the bed, to the couch. In those dark and gloomy days. Open up the blinds, let the light of, well, not this morning, but other days of the sunlight coming in. Verse 24. So David hid in the field, and when the new moon had come, the king sat down to eat the feast. And the king sat on his seat, as at other times, on a seat by the wall. And Jonathan arose, and Abner sat by Saul's side, but David's place was empty. Nevertheless, Saul did not say anything that day, for he thought, something has happened to him. He's unclean. Surely he's unclean. And it happened the next day, the second day of the month, that David's place was empty. And Saul said to Jonathan, why has the son of Jesse not come to eat either yesterday or today? And Jonathan answered Saul, David earnestly asked permission of me to go to Bethlehem. And he said, please let me go, for our family has a sacrifice in the city, and my brother has commanded me to be there. And now, if I have found favor in your eyes, please let me get away and see my brothers. Therefore, he has not come to the king's table. And then Saul's anger was aroused against Jonathan, and he said, you son of a perverse, rebellious woman. That was an encouragement. Do I not know that you have chosen the son of Jesse to your own shame and to the shame of your mother's nakedness? Remember, Jonathan is going to get the kingdom, but Jonathan has willingly submitted to the anointing of the king. That was rightfully his according to the law of the land. But according to God, he was wise and he submitted to the anointing of God. And that's what Saul's going, what are you doing? What a shameful thing you're doing. You're allowing David the place that belongs to you is what basically what he's saying, verse 31. And he's not saying something very nice about his mom either. Verse 31, as long as the son of Jesse lives on the earth, you shall not be established, nor your kingdom. Now therefore send and bring him to me, for he shall surely die. Ah, Jonathan, now you know. Now you know. It was right out of your dad's lips. And Jonathan answered Saul's father and said to him, why should he be killed? What has he done? And Saul cast a spear at him to kill him, by which Jonathan knew it was determined by his father to kill David. So Jonathan arose from the table in fierce anger and ate no food the second day of the month, for he was grieved for David because his father had treated him shamefully. When Saul noticed David's absence, he first thought something had happened to him or was ceremonially unclean, but he finally realized something was happening, and he sensed that Jonathan was willing to give up his right to the kingdom. And what does he do? He throws a spear at his own son. How far from God do you need to be to harm and hurt your own kids? Very far. Remember the teaching of Jesus repeated again in the Proverbs is to love my enemies. Jot it down in Matthew chapter 4. You see, if I don't love or pray for my enemies, then like King Saul, I'll find myself so upset that I'll even take out my own family members. You can't confine hatred toward one person or control it toward just one group. It will spill over. And here he's ready to kill his own son. That is the sad tale throughout the scriptures, that men and women that were far from God would use even their own kids as manipulative tools, or take out their own kids. Or, like, friends, our attention, the Bible says in the last days that God is going to turn the hearts of the fathers back toward the kids. It's going to be a time where there is going to be such an emphasis and explosion of discipleship of our own kids, no matter what the age. Grandchildren, great-grandchildren. It's never too late to turn your heart back towards your kids, to disciple them and to grow them. And if you don't have access to them, to pray for them. If they're being withheld from you, pray for them. If they're far from you, pray for them. If they don't want to talk to you, pray for them. But if you're in their life, disciple them. Give them the word. Direct them. And here Saul, it's sad. Verse 33 says, this is a sad verse. Now, verse 35. And so it was in the morning that Jonathan went out into the field at the time appointed with David, and a little lad was with him. And he said to the lad, now run, find the arrows which I shoot. And as the lad ran, he shot an arrow beyond him. And when the lad had come to the place where the arrow was, which Jonathan had shot, Jonathan cried out after the lad and said, is not the arrow beyond you? Jonathan cried out after the lad, make haste, hurry, do not delay. So Jonathan's lad gathered up the arrows and came back to his master, but the lad did not know anything. Only Jonathan David knew of the matter. Then Jonathan gave his weapons to his lad and said to him, go, carry them to the city. Now as soon as the lad had gone, David arose from a place toward the south, fell on his face to the ground, bowed down three times, and they kissed one another, and they wept together, but David more so. And Jonathan said to David, go in peace, since we have both sworn in the name of the Lord, saying, may the Lord be between you and me, between your descendants and my descendants forever. So he arose and departed, and Jonathan went into the city. Jonathan went out into the field. He gave the sign, the signal to David. Jonathan will never see David again after this point. Their friendship, well, at least the joy of their friendship, ends in lives being saved. It ends while they lost, other people benefited. And I just love Jonathan. It would be a study in and of its own, the characteristics of this man, how God used him. He said he becomes a picture for us what true friendship looks like, true fidelity, true loyalty to David, and ultimately to the Lord at whatever cost. So beautiful. And once again, we'll find David on the run. We'll find David in very difficult circumstances in our coming chapters. And I just encourage you, our last final word for us before we head out is, as I pray, some of you just really need to practically in your mind come back to the rock or to the stone, Ezel, the rock that shows the way. God has a word for you. He has direction for you. He can take you back from despair. You don't have to go through all of the you don't have to go backwards, you know. You know, in baseball, when you go and you're running and you run to first and you run to second, you run to third, and there's a pop fly and they catch it, you have to go back to first, but you got to touch all the bases to go back. You can't, like on T-ball, just run all over the place wherever you want and then run back, which it's fun to watch, but that's not the rules. The rules of baseball is if you get all the way to third, on a high pop fly and they catch it, in order for you not to be out also, you've got to run all the way back in order. So if you're on third, you got to go back to second and back to first. And that's why most people are out. That's why most people don't run that far. They wait. They go halfway. But with the Lord, if you find yourself in a place that you don't belong, you don't have to go all through all the steps to get back. He can take you all back, all the way back to T-ball, and you can just run wherever you want, straight back to the Lord. You can just come straight back. You can come in a squiggly line if you want. You can come and throw dirt in the air like the kids do. You can throw your hat in the air. You can do whatever you want, but just come back to the Lord. You don't have to come back on all the different steps. So you find yourself in great despair, and you go, well, from despair, I better get back to discouragement or depression. And from don't worry about all that. I was only giving you the progress to show where you are in your distance from the Lord. But if you want to come back, just come back. Just come back with that discouragement. Lay it at the rocky Zell and wait for the answer of the Lord. If you stick around in places, you may find a few spears that you can avoid. You may be in a place where, man, you come back away from the spear and you come back to the one whose hands were speared for you. And you can come back to a place of strength. And it's not your strength, is it? It's the grace of God. It's not your physical strength and it's not your ability and it's not you picking yourself up by your bootstraps and I'll get through this. You're just like, man, Lord, I know I couldn't make it without you. I trust you today. And I know you're coming back and I want to serve you. And here I am at the rocky Zell. Show me the way. Show me the way, Lord. Give me the direction. And I just want to thank you for your prayers, your encouragement. Sometimes you don't even know what you're praying for. Most of the time I never tell you, at least what's going on in my life. But you just pray. You pray for your pastor. You pray for your pastors. You pray for their wives. You pray for their kids. You go, but Ed, Pastor Ed, I don't know any of that. Well, why not? Why haven't you asked? Is there a pastor on your heart? Email them and say, what are you? You got kids? And then watch when the pastor goes, yeah, I have 35 kids. You don't even know all 30 of my kids? They're all over the place. They're screaming and yelling. And it took me a year just to get back to your email, man. I just like, yeah, but you don't, if there's a pastor on your heart, you just ask them. I mean, ask them. The pastors go through crazy stuff, man. You'd be amazed of the things that we have to deal with in during a week. You'd be amazed. You'd just like, what? That happens? Yeah. And stuff we don't even know. The enemy just loves to discourage and distract and destroy. And he's not come but except to kill, steal, and destroy. And I know your life's crazy, but so is ours. So pray for us. And maybe you'll adopt a pastor in your own heart. Maybe you'll pray for all of them. But you'll just adopt one in your own heart. So do you have kids? Well, yeah, this is going on, and this is going on. And this is a place where we need to be supportive of one another, encouraging one another. And I know you can't do everything, but you can do something. So pray. And as you're praying for someone else, you may even find the outlet of that prayer is also then the outlet where the Lord is pouring encouragement into your heart. And together, we're going to make it all the way to heaven. Why? Because of the grace of God. And then you're going to get to heaven. I'm going to get to heaven. I'm going to look at you. I go, you made it? And then you're going to look at me, yeah, but you made it too, bro. And we're going to be high-fiving because the only reason either one of us are there is by the grace of God, man. It's His goodness and His finished work and what He's done in our lives.
1: 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This

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18: At SRN News, I'm Rich Thomason in Washington. President Trump calls it a most amazing story. Israeli Prime Minister Netanyahu says it was heroic. The response of passengers who prevented the crash of a Tel Aviv-bound jetliner after a co-pilot stabbed the pilot in the cockpit. President Trump says withdrawal of all U.S. troops from Iraq after so many years is a victory.
19: It's a victory for the United States. It's a victory for Iraq and a decisive victory over ISIS, which has been completely decimated, which is the reason we went in there in the first place. I decimated them and took them out in my first administration.
18: Serious flooding, an issue across the Southwest. The threat stretches from Arizona and New Mexico into Texas. The remnants of Tropical Storm Polo, at least partially to blame. The Dow futures are down 120 points. NASDAQ futures 162 points higher. This is SRN News.
17: Denver weather.
3: Storm system to our south continues to move east, and this is going to continue to produce some light rain showers here across the metro area, and especially here eastward as we head into early this Thursday. Temperatures cool, skies cloudy, readings low 50s, highs for your Thursday near 70. We'll see increasing sunshine as the day goes on, nighttime lows near 50. Warmer Friday through the weekend, beautiful fall and early October weather conditions. High pressure and a westerly flow returning to the region. We'll see highs about 10 degrees above average, and in the low to mid 80s, lows low to mid 50s. I'm meteorologist Mark Huer.
20: Current temperature
21: 57 degrees. 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
2: So with that, let's go to Acts chapter 1. If you need a Bible, raise your hand. We would love to be able to put a Bible in your hand and so you can follow along with us. In Acts chapter 1, we are going to get into here this morning if Matthias was the 12th apostle or not. So we are going to talk about that this morning. But before we get there, let's go to verse 12 of Acts. Remember that we last finished up with the ascension of Jesus Christ. He has just spent 40 days with the disciples in his resurrected, glorified body. And now he's ascended to the right hand of the Father, we are told in God's Word. And so here we have in verse 12, it says, "Then they returned to Jerusalem from the mount called Olivet, which is near Jerusalem, a Sabbath day's journey. And when they had entered, they went up into the upper room where they were staying. Peter, James, John, Andrew, Philip, Thomas, Bartholomew, Matthew, James the son of Alphaeus, Simon the Zealot, and Judas the son of James," not the same as Judas Iscariot. "These all continue with one accord in prayer and supplication with the women and Mary, the mother of Jesus, with his brothers." Now, I just want to touch on this, but this is very important. Jesus had brothers. I want you to go to Matthew chapter 13. Matthew chapter 13. He not only had brothers, he also had sisters. That would be half-brothers, half-sisters. In chapter 13 of Matthew, verse 54, "When he had come to his own country, he taught them in their synagogue, so that they were astonished and said, 'Where did this man get this wisdom and these mighty works? Is this not the carpenter's son?'" Meaning Joseph. "And is not his mother called Mary?" So he is here, he's in his own country, going to his own synagogue, most likely Nazareth, and he's there, and the people there know him. They saw him grow up. They're going, "Wait a second, how is he able to teach? How is he able to do these things? Don't we know him? Isn't he the son of Joseph, the carpenter's son? Isn't Mary his mother?" And then look what it says. "And his brothers, James, Joseph, Simon, Judas, and his sisters. Are they not all with us? Where then did this man get all these things?" So, I've heard time and time again how people will call up on the radio, they'll just come to me and they say, "You know, brother is kind of used loosely in the scriptures. It could be a fellow Jew, it could be a close relative." Let me say this. Every time brother or sister, every time brother, let me make this very clear, every time brother and sister is mentioned alongside father or mother, every time, it means immediate family. Every time. We have carpenter's son. We have, "Is not his mother called Mary?" He had brothers and sisters. Now I want you to go to Matthew chapter 12. This is where people like to come to show that, well, you know, brother or sister could just be anyone. No, it can't. Matthew chapter 12, verse 46. "While he was still talking to the multitudes, behold, his mother and brothers stood outside seeking to speak with him. Then one said to him, 'Look, your mother and your brothers are standing outside looking to speak with you.' And he answered and said to the one who told him, 'Who is my mother and my brothers?' And he stretched out his hand towards his disciples and said, 'Here are my mother and my brothers, for whoever does the will of my Father in heaven is my brother and sister and mother.'" See, Dave, right there. Whoever does. So we don't know. this isn't an analogy if he doesn't literally have a mother, brother, and sisters. This analogy does not work, but because he literally has his mother, his brothers outside waiting to speak to him, he is drawing this analogy of the closeness of when it comes to the kingdoms of God. The kingdom of God is not established by bloodlines. It's established through obedience. It's established by receiving what God's word says and doing it. And those who receive God's word and do it, those are the ones that are part of the family of God. Now, some of you understand this. Some of you understand this because you have closer relationships with people here in this body because you're believers in Jesus Christ than you do with your own family members who don't know Jesus yet. I know I do. I know that it's much easier to fellowship with a fellow believer than sometimes in people in my own household. Because you kind of go, I don't really know what to talk about because I got to tell you, Jesus is about my whole life. And so if you want to talk about your stuff, I should be able to talk about my stuff. And there's always this little bit of contention there. But when it comes to the family of God, it's not established through bloodlines. Continue on here. Go to John chapter 7. This is made clear again that Jesus doesn't want to go up early to the Feast of Tabernacles because he knows the religious leaders are looking to kill him there. And so his brothers, who do not believe he's the Messiah yet, tell him this in verse 3 of John 7. His brothers therefore said to him, "Depart from here, go into Judea, that your disciples also may see the works that you are doing. For no one does anything in secret while he himself seeks to be known openly. If you do these things, show yourself to the world." For even his brothers did not believe in him. For even his brothers did not believe in him. If he has no half-brothers in his immediate family, then who cares that there's other people that don't believe in you? That's not the emphasis that should be brought out here in John if he didn't literally have brothers. It's because he did, John was trying to show, that even those in his own household still don't believe that he is the Messiah. And speaking of his brothers, in Galatians 1:19, shoot over there real quick. Here you have Paul, who goes. He goes to Jerusalem, and as he goes to Jerusalem, he makes a point here. He says in verse 18, "Then after 3 years, I went up to Jerusalem," Galatians 1:18, "to see Peter, remained with him 15 days. But I saw none of the other apostles except James, the Lord's brother." He doesn't have to say James, the Lord's brother, if he's including the other apostles, James the Great, James the Less. He doesn't have to add except for James, the Lord's brother. Because if he's not one of the other apostles, if he's not actually the brother of Jesus, why mention it? Why mention it? He is saying here, "I saw none of the other apostles except James, the Lord's brother." And if it isn't James, literal, the Lord's brother, then he's James, one of the apostles. And yet he said he didn't see any of the other apostles. He's distinguishing James, the Lord's brother, as we read in Matthew chapter 13. That's the name of one of his brothers. He's distinguishing him. He says, "Oh, and by the way, I did meet with Peter. Of the other apostles, I did not. But I did meet with the Lord's brother, James," because that is not the same James as the two disciples named James, or apostles, I should say. And so he makes it very, very clear. The Word of God makes it very clear. Jesus had brothers. He had sisters. There's many misconceptions about Mary, the mother of Jesus, that she remained a virgin, which is not true. Mary had a very healthy, red-blooded sexual relationship with Joseph, as God's word tells us we should do. I want you to go to Matthew chapter 1. Matthew chapter 1. Matthew chapter 1, verse 24. Joseph is thinking about putting away Mary, thinking about divorcing her on the side, not wanting to bring attention to it because he was just told that Mary is pregnant, and he's looking at it going, "Really?" And she tells him, "Well, it was from the Lord." Really? So we can understand how Joseph struggles over this. So God does not leave Mary there trying to defend herself because she doesn't have to. So he sends an angel in a dream, speaks to Joseph. And look what it says here in verse 24. "Then Joseph, being aroused from sleep, did as the angel Lord commanded him, took to him his wife and did not know her." That speaks of sex, intimacy. "Did not know her until she had brought forth her firstborn son, and he called his name Jesus." Joseph was a gentleman. He wasn't going to have sex until after marriage, and he's not going to have sex until after Jesus was born, just like God had told him to do. And so we look at this and we understand, why on earth do you think it says firstborn? Unless there's going to be what? A secondborn, a thirdborn. He's not going to know her, have sex with her until after Jesus is born. And for us to look at this as saying, well, she has to remain pure and holy. So what you're saying, that in the marriage relationship, the institution that God ordained from the very beginning, marriage of man and wife, ordained that the sexual union inside the marriage relationship, when he says be fruitful and multiply, that there's something dirty and impure about that? No way. No way. God does bless sex within the marriage relationship. And he blessed them as well. And so it's good to have sex in the marriage relationship. Can I have an amen?
3: Amen.
2: All right. We wouldn't be celebrating Mother's Day without it. Okay? There's another misconception about Mary, that she was also sinless. That's ridiculous. Go to Luke chapter 1. In Luke chapter 1, Mary is now pregnant with Jesus. She goes and tells Elizabeth. It says in verse 46 that when she sees Elizabeth, it says, "And Mary said, my soul magnifies the Lord, and my spirit has rejoiced in God." What does it say? "My Savior." Well, the only person that needs a Savior is somebody who needs saving. Saving from what? Sin. You don't need a Savior for any other reason, except for sin. Mary was a sinner, just like we are sinners, and she needs a Savior, just like everyone else. And to say that she is free from all original sin once the Lord impregnated her with Jesus is not biblical at all. And by Mary's own mouth, she understands she needs a Savior just like everyone else. Just like everyone else. Going back here to Acts chapter 1, verse 14. These are all continue with one accord in prayer, supplication with the women and Mary, the mother of Jesus, and with his brothers. This is the last mention of Mary in the scriptures. She's now going to fade away from the history of the church. She's going to fade away. And although Mary, the mother of Jesus, is a tremendous character of faith and obedient, loving towards her son, she's of incredible character. She is not to be lifted up above anyone. As a matter of fact, if you really want to listen to Mary, then listen to Mary. And let's listen to the very last words that she spoke in the Bible. Go to John chapter 2. John chapter 2. In John chapter 2, Jesus and some of his disciples are invited to this wedding in Cana. And so while Jesus is there, Mary is there as well, and they come across a dilemma. They run out of wine. Mary hears of it, being someone that probably wants to help out the best that she can. She says something that every mother has probably said before. "Here, I just want to let you know something. My son is special." Yeah, ma'am, we understand. No. He's really special. I know you hear other moms say that, you know, that their son is all that, but let me tell you something. My son is all that. He is the all-sufficient one. So what does Mary say? Mary says this. Verse 5, "His mother said to the servants, 'Whatever he says to you, do it.'" That's the Bible in a nutshell right there. Whatever Jesus says to do, do it. You know what? I am going to listen to Mary. I'm also going to listen to God when at the Mount of Transfiguration, Jesus is there with Elijah as well as Moses. One representing the greatest of all the prophets, the other one representing the law. And so Peter sees that and says, "Oh, we should build altars to all three of you," equating Jesus with the other two. And God totally intervenes there. This cloud encapsulates them, and all of a sudden they hear this voice from God saying, "This is my beloved son, in whom I'm well pleased. Hear him." Not the law, not the prophets. Hear him. That's exactly what Mary is saying here. "This is my son. Whatever he says to do, do it." Man, it really is that simple. When you take the Word of God, just what is it that Jesus said, do that. And so I am going to listen to the words of Mary. Mary told me that I need to listen to Jesus. Don't even get me started on Fatima or any of this other stuff that does not come alongside with what Jesus said. I know what Mary said. And Mary said, I am to do what Jesus said to do according to His Word here. And that's what I'm going to do. And so this understanding about Mary, that she's sinless and that she's elevated above everyone else, not true. Not true. As a matter of fact, we know that in Luke chapter 11, go there, that Jesus Himself had an opportunity to continue to lift Mary up after someone yells from the crowd. In Luke 11, verse 27, it says, and it happened as He spoke these things that a certain woman from the crowd raised her voice and said to Him, blessed is the womb that bore you and the breast which nursed you. To which Jesus could have said, amen, sister. And not only that, but she is the best and the wisest and you now need to. And He doesn't do any of that. Instead, what does He say? Verse 28. And He said, more than that, blessed are those who hear the word of God and keep it. Mary was blessed among women, but she's not blessed above women or men. And we are just as blessed as she is if we hear the word of God and do it. This is my son. Whatever He tells you, do it. She's blessed because she heard the word of God, did what God's word told her to do, did what God told her to do. And so you will be as blessed as she is, because here's the thing. There is no elevation at the foot of the cross. There's equality at the foot of the cross. Not one apostle is lifted up above us in the foot of the cross. We are all sons and daughters of God if we've received Jesus Christ, our Lord and Savior. And you can't improve upon that position. It's the best position to have. I'm a son of God. I praise God for that. You're a daughter of God. Praise God for that. And you can't improve upon that. And so we have equal footing there with Mary. If we're a doer of the word, we're going to be blessed just like Mary was blessed. Going back here to Acts chapter 1, verse 15, it says, and in those days, Peter stood up in the midst of the disciples. Altogether, the number of the names was about 120, and said, you might recall that Jesus told Peter that he was going to deny Him, that he is going to run away, all those kind of things. He says in Luke 22:31, Simon, Simon, indeed Satan has asked for you that he might sift you as wheat. But I have prayed for you that your faith should not fail. And when you have returned to Me, which means he's going to leave, strengthen your brethren. That's exactly what Peter is doing right now. He's strengthening his brethren. He's being a leader. He's standing up among them. He's the one that's leading the prayer gathering. He's the one that starts to speak the word of God here in verse 16. And he says, men and brethren, the scripture had to be fulfilled, which the Holy Spirit spoke before the mouth of David concerning Judas, who became a guide to those who arrested Jesus. For he was numbered with us and obtained a part in this ministry. When I was going through that this week, there's something that just really stood out to me. You and I both know that I've mentioned this time and time again, that one of the things that I want to hear from the Lord is, well done, good and faithful servant. Well done, good and faithful servant. Well, as I began to ponder on that, as I saw this right here, I began to wonder and go, I do want to hear those words, don't get me wrong. When I enter into the kingdom of God, I definitely want to hear those words. But I wonder if that dialogue goes on a daily basis. Or maybe throughout the day. Whereas you step out in faith, as you're being that light and a witness that God is calling you to be, that maybe several times during the day you hear, well done. Hey, well done. Hey, well done, Dave, for praying for that person. Hey, well done for, hey, well done that you didn't blow your stack right there. Hey, well done that you were loving towards your kid. Hey, well done that, and you can put the list there. But Judas here led Jesus to be arrested. He guided Jesus to a place where he is trying to take Jesus away from people. And so I'm wondering if Judas wasn't hearing from someone, well done. And I would submit to you that was probably by Satan. And then I would submit to you, as I went over this, is it possible that maybe Dave Love has heard, well done, from Satan on a daily basis? Hey, well done, Dave, for being self-centered right there. Hey, well done, Dave, for being really, really selfish there. Hey, well done, blowing your stack right there. Hey, well done, Dave. And it makes you wonder that every day you could probably hear a well done, but who are you going to hear it from? I believe that Judas probably heard well done from Satan here as he led Jesus to be arrested there. See, people are watching us every single day. Every single day we have opportunities. And who do you think is saying well done in your life? I think it's a great question to ask. Verse 18, he says, Judas was numbered with us, obtained a part in this ministry. Then verse 18, now this man purchased a field with the wages of iniquity, meaning Judas. Falling headlong, he burst open in the middle, and all his entrails gushed out, meaning he hit some rocks below and split them open, and his guts came out. Cool, huh? Pretty descriptive, I'll tell you that. Skeptics love to yell out, contradiction, because in Matthew's account, it says that he hung himself. Yeah, yes, it does. Matthew 27:3. Then Judas, his betrayer, seeing he had been condemned, was remorseful, brought back the 30 pieces of silver to the chief priests and elders, saying, I have sinned by betraying innocent blood. And they said, what is that to us? You see to it. And he threw down the pieces of silver in the temple, departed, and went and hanged himself. Actually, both accounts fit perfectly. If Judas hung himself, this tells us that wherever he hung himself on, possibly a tree, he probably hung on there for some time. His body probably bloated until maybe the limb broke, which then come tumbling down. He probably hung himself maybe over a cliff or a precipice or someplace that once he hit, because he was there and his body was bloated, that as soon as it hit, it just gushed out, cut him, and his guts came out. And so it would seem that Judas probably hung himself over a valley. We know that this is the Valley of Hinnom. Valley of Hinnom is known as the Field of Blood. This is what he purchased. And he went out and he hung himself there. This is a place what is called the Valley of Hinnom, where Tophet and all the other foreign gods were worshipped with human sacrifice of children. This Valley of Hinnom is this deep, narrow ravine. I've seen this before. When you go to Israel, you go there. And all these little ravines that we have, all these little valleys, have all sorts of things that you could probably hang over and fall. You're going to hit rocks. There's rocks everywhere in Israel. And it's a ravine separating Mount Zion from the so-called Hill of Evil Counsel. Its name comes from the son of Hinnom. It is first mentioned in Joshua 15:8. It's a place where the idolatrous Jews burn their children alive to Molech and Baal. It's also known as the Valley of Tophet, or the fire stove, where children were burned alive. They did all this before they went into exile there in Babylon. When they came back from Babylon, they were so disgusted with what they had done before, and that area of land was so defiled that they knocked down all the idols there, and they made it a trash heap, that's where you go and burn your trash perpetually. This is why Jesus, when he ever says the word hell is Gehenna, Valley of Henna. And because that is all it's worth, and he wants you to be able to see that perpetual fire there? That's what hell is like. That's what hell is like. This is also known as the potter's field. So this is people brought their trash. This is where they bring their broken pottery. And when you just have pottery on the land over time, it kills the soil there, makes it too hard. Nothing can grow. Nothing can grow. It's also called Akeldama. That's the Jewish word for it. And it's known as the field of blood. The field of blood. So this is where they use the 30 pieces of silver to purchase it. It's worthless, you know, so we might as well bury strangers in it. From the holy love of
0: God, we will meet. Well, that's all for today's Abiding in the Word with Pastor Dave Love. Be sure to tune in tomorrow as we continue our study in the book of Acts. If you're in Castle Rock or the surrounding area, we'd love to have you visit. 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
5: Ronald Reagan understood that freedom sometimes requires more than quiet diplomacy. 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On June 12, 1987, standing before the Brandenburg Gate in a divided Berlin, Reagan issued a direct challenge to Soviet leader Mikhail Gorbachev. "Mr. Gorbachev, tear down this wall." The Berlin Wall was more than concrete and barbed wire. It represented a system that restricted movement, divided families, and denied millions the freedoms Americans often take for granted. Reagan refused to treat that division as permanent. He understood

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1: Can sound intimidating. Dr. David Jeremiah wants to offer a liberating truth. You have nothing to fear in Christ. For too long, the topic of spiritual warfare has been shrouded in confusion and sensationalism. For these reasons, in the next few minutes, we cut through the noise to give you the clear, biblical perspective you need. Dr. Jeremiah will point us to Scripture, where we will discover that we are not helpless targets, but victors in Christ. He wants us to know that it's time to stop walking in fear and start living in the confidence of the one who has already overcome the world. The unseen war is real, but your victory is already secured. So, if you're ready for this fascinating discussion, help me welcome pastor, teacher, author, and my very dear friend, Dr. David Jeremiah. I'm excited about this one.
2: I can tell.
1: Over the years, I've had the privilege of interviewing you. We've talked about so many different subjects. This one seems a little more intimidating, spiritual warfare. Why did you determine to do this and at this time?
2: Because, Sheila, everywhere I've gone over these last months, it's just been so evident that this is going on. Yeah. Maybe the best way to say that, the way people will understand it is, and maybe you've said this because I know we've said it at home, something is different about what's happening right now. Yeah. Something is different. Yeah. And everybody wonders what it is. I believe that one of the things that's very different is the intensity of the enemy trying to take us out.
1: Yeah. Now, you've been preaching faithfully for many years. Have you taught on spiritual warfare before?
2: Yes, I did a series on spiritual warfare some years ago. And then when I taught the book of Ephesians, we covered it there because that's where most of it is. And we've talked about it, but not anything like the intensity with which we're dealing with it now.
1: Yeah. What I find fascinating in your teaching, you talk about biblical secrets of spiritual warfare. Why do you call them secrets?
2: Well, they're not secrets because nobody can figure them out. They're secrets because they've not been revealed.
1: Wow.
2: You know, in the Bible, oftentimes a secret is something that has not yet been revealed. Like in the New Testament, you have the introduction of the church, but it was unknown in the Old Testament. It was a secret in the Old Testament. This is a secret. And, you know, the Bible tells us that there are things we should know about spiritual warfare, mm-hmm. and they're secrets to most people, but after we get done with this, they won't be secrets anymore.
1: Excellent. I can't wait. Now, you talk in your teaching, you've got four specific areas: the war zone, the war, the weapons, and the warrior.
2: Yeah.
1: So let's start with the war zone.
2: Okay. The spiritual war that we fight, though it affects our bodies, doesn't really happen in our bodies. It happens in our souls, in that immaterial part of us that's who we are, the part that goes to heaven when we die as Christians, when we're absent from the body and present with the Lord. Your soul is that part of you that's real, but oftentimes get pushed to the side because we're so intrigued with the body.
1: Why is it so important for each one of us to protect our soul?
2: Because, Sheila, the soul is the part of you that relates to God. Mm-hmm. You say, well, what about my body? Your body can't relate to God because God doesn't have a body, right? He's a spirit. So if you're going to relate to God, you have to relate to him through your soul. And if you let your soul get battered, beaten, and destroyed, your relationship with God is going to suffer major hits.
1: Mm-hmm. Can your soul be possessed by anything but God?
2: You know, I think there's a veiled question there. Mm-hmm. Can we be possessed by demons or all that? And my understanding of that has always been that if you have the Holy Spirit in you, you can't be possessed by two things. The Holy Spirit possesses you when you become a Christian, but you can be obsessed by the devil.
1: Right.
2: Somebody said he may not be in your heart, but he can sit on your shoulder, you know, and he will give you grief. I don't believe it's possible for a Christian to be demon-possessed, to be controlled by Satan, because the Holy Spirit is within you, and he won't let that happen.
1: Mm-hmm.

0: So that's a war zone. So let's talk about the war. In Battle for Your Soul, you say it takes place in three different areas: the battle around you, the battle inside you, and the battle above you. Let's start with the battle around you.
1: Well, let me just first of all say, Sheila, that those three categories come from an ancient theologian by the name of Augustine, where he introduced to us the phrase, the world, the flesh, and the devil.
0: Right.
1: Those are the three enemies of every Christian: the world, the flesh, and the devil. The world is the enemy around you. The flesh is the enemy inside of you, and the devil is the enemy above you. The enemy around you, the world, is the pressure you face because you live in this world. In Romans, it says, don't let the world squeeze you into its mold. The famous passage, Romans 12, 1 and 2. What that means is there's a system in place in this world that's different than what Christianity is. And it's opposed to Christianity. And it continually is trying to get you to live according to the tenets of that philosophy. And that's why Paul wrote, don't let that world system squeeze you into its mold. You stand strong for Christ. Don't become like the world. The world is materialism and all the things that you can see. The world cares very little for the soul. The world cares only for the things they can touch and feel and count.
0: What about the war within?
1: The war within is the flesh. And I like to say that more than anything else, the flesh is indicative of the old nature. The flesh in you is everything you were before you were a Christian. And what some people are surprised about is when you become a Christian, the flesh doesn't go away. And I always tell people, if you don't believe that, ask your husband or your wife, and they will tell you that is a true statement. The flesh, the old nature, is the part of you that wants to keep you from having victory in your life, and that's what that is.
0: And the battle above you?
1: The battle above you is Satan, and the Bible says Satan goes around like a roaring lion seeking whom he may devour, and he's got a plan for each one of us to seduce us, and he knows exactly what our weaknesses are. We're going to talk about some of the things that are useful to Satan in bringing us away from the dynamic soul God wants us to be.
0: I have to honestly say, having the privilege of reading this earlier, I think this is one of the most profound, important books that you have written in a long, long time. I read everything you write. My husband and I watch it on television, but this is so practical for the world that we are living in right now. And you say that we all face two wars, a revolutionary war of the soul and a civil war of the soul.
1: Well, I'm trying to be a little cute with that, Sheila, but the revolutionary war is the war that you have with God before you become a Christian. The Bible says when you become a Christian, you make peace with God. Before you become a Christian, you are at enmity with God. If you don't remember those days as Christians, you know you didn't love God. God loved you, but you were his enemy. When you become a Christian, you have peace with God. That's the Revolutionary War.
0: Mm-hmm.
1: But once you become a Christian, conflict doesn't go away. And that's a surprise to most people. I started the introduction to this book with a statement that goes like this: if God is so good, why am I doing so bad? You know, that's the way a lot of people feel. If God is in my heart, if I'm a Christian, why do I still fight all these battles that I'm fighting?
0: I love the fact that you lay out so many of the battles that we can relate to. So I want to talk about the first one, is the war with pride. You call it the seedbed of sin. Why do you call pride the seedbed
1: of
0: sin?
1: Well, pride is the original sin. Pride is the sin of Lucifer when he said, I will be like the Most High God. He decided he didn't want to worship God. He wanted to be God. And he was thrown out of heaven with the angels and has been terrorizing us ever since. But pride is an attempt to put something else in the place of God in your life. And it is not only the original sin, it's the fundamental sin. Just about all of the other sins find their roots in pride. And you know what's interesting about pride? It's a quiet sin. It's a sin that you can have in your heart, and nobody needs to know about it unless you open your big mouth and let them find out. But pride is a very, very difficult thing for people to understand. And the Bible says to us that God does not do well with the proud. He wants us to be humble.
0: Yeah. You also talk about the battlefield of temptation. Now, even Jesus was tempted.
1: Right. You know, Sheila, a lot of times people think temptation is sin, but temptation isn't sin. It couldn't possibly be sin because Jesus was tempted three times and Jesus was perfect.
0: Yeah.
1: Temptation is not sin. Yielding to it is sin. You know, somebody said it this way, temptation knocks at the door. But if you unlock the door and let it in, that's the sin.
2: Right.
1: You know, sin is yielded to temptation. But temptation is fierce, and it affects everybody in this room. I preached on it, and I said, I always wonder if my messages are applicable to everybody in church. Today, I'm absolutely certain that everybody in church is a candidate for this message, because it's about temptation.
0: You write, too, about lust. Is lust different than temptation?
1: Well, temptation is the urge to get involved in lust. Temptation is the door into lust. Lust is not fun to talk about, not easy to talk about. And it's not just sex. It's the lust of the flesh and the lust of the mind. Lust is wanting something that's not yours and seeking to take that to yourself when it doesn't belong to you. The issues that we face today, if you have a television, you know what I'm talking about. When you get a television, if you want to stay true to your faith, you have to tell them, I don't want this channel, I don't want that channel, I don't want that channel. Please don't put that channel, because those channels are filled with pornography and lustful things. Mm-hmm. And I always like to mention when this subject comes up that God in his wisdom gave us a whole chapter in the book of Genesis to help us understand how it works and what to do about it. And that's the story of Joseph in the house of Potiphar when Potiphar's wife came after him. And the Bible says he ran out of the house and she took his coat. I've told people he knew he was better off without his coat than without his character. He teaches us some really important lessons there, Sheila, because Joseph knew what he believed before the temptation came. When he was confronted with it, he said, how can I do this great wickedness and sin against God? He also knew that all sin is against God. It was sin against Potiphar. It was sin against her. It was sin against himself and his family. But ultimately, it was a sin against God. Mm-hmm. And I think sometimes when we allow this particular sin to invade our lives and invade the church, one of the reasons that happens is because we don't understand how serious it really is. And we put it down on a level, well, everybody kind of does it, you know. He's just a playboy or whatever. No, it's a serious thing. God takes note of it.
0: How do we protect ourselves and our families? Because if you listen to commercials at the moment on television, it's like you deserve this, you deserve that. It's all about more, more, more. How do we protect our souls?
1: Well, you're talking about the materialism issues that come. It's interesting to me. I never thought about this until I wrote this book. Did you know that materialism is kind of like the major enemy? Because at the end of the book of Revelation, there's a whole chapter about the end of it, about how the markets are destroyed and how they come to an end. The Bible says this, you can't love God and mammon. And mammon is a synonym for materialism. Materialism is the love of everything you can see, feel, touch, grab, as opposed to God, who no man has ever seen, and the spiritual things that are a part of the soul. And today that's a big, big problem. And it's not just a problem in the world, it's a problem in the church. One of the things that bothers pastors like me is to see God bless people with great resources, and then instead of using the resources for the things God meant them to be used for, see them get gobbled up in lifestyles and all the kinds of things that take them away from God, not close to God. So materialism is always going to be present. It's always going to be, if I can just get a little bit more, or if I can get this by the time I'm this old, and if I can do this and that. But here's the deal. Here's what the Bible says. What will it profit a man if he gains the whole world and loses his own soul? Yeah. I mean, what a statement that is. Mm-hmm. And it's not just about losing your soul like going to hell. It's losing your soul even as a Christian. You know, you can lose your soul as a Christian to materialism. You can get so caught up in the things the world wants you to do that your soul gets put on hold, and all of a sudden you look up and you don't ever know your soul because you've neglected it for so long.
0: When we look at what's on television and movies and all the stuff that's out there that would corrupt us and our families, it seems to me that you, Dr. Jeremiah, that Turning Point, that your phenomenal staff, that the programs you produce, you are shining the light of God into the darkest corners of the world.
1: Well, I think that explains all the stuff that happens to us around here, you know. When you blow a hole in the enemy's darkness, he doesn't like it. And he does everything he can to discourage you and defeat you. And that's a pretty good evidence that you might be on the right track.
0: Yeah. but we're so grateful for what you're doing. I mean, aren't you amazed by everything? Phenomenal. And you do everything on the cutting edge. Everything's the best it could possibly be. Everything brings honor to the name of the Lord. And we are so, so grateful.
1: You know, Sheila, I'm going to say a word about that because I don't think enough emphasis is placed on excellence in the body of Christ. Yeah. We serve the King of Kings, the Lord of Heaven. If we give him, I mean, I grew up in the church. My dad was a pastor, so I know all the church stuff that happens. The point I'm trying to make is we should be honored to offer up to God the very best that we have. It won't always be perfect. God knows that. I mean, I've never preached a perfect sermon. I've never done anything that even approaches that. But it ought to be my goal to give him the best I have in what I do. And my life verse is, whatever you do, do it unto the Lord and not unto men. Mm-hmm. For you serve the Lord Christ. Yeah. And do it with all your might. Give him everything you have. And I think that's an important point to make because we still have a lot of people who think that if it's for the church, anything's okay. Hmm. But it's not okay. Now, you may be in a church where you don't have any great vocalist. Give God the best one you have, you know, and do the best you can. That's, I think, what we ought to do as we serve the Lord.
0: That's honoring to the King.
1: Right.
0: Yeah.
1: And when we do what we do here, you know, this studio, this building that my son had so much a part in, and Paul, you know, I often say, this is NBC quality. Why should secularism have better equipment, better opportunities for their sorted message than we have?
0: Amen. Amen. You talk about many battlefields for the soul. Let's talk about one that people might not think of as a battlefield, jealousy. Why is that so detrimental?
1: You know what, Sheila? Jealousy shrinks your soul.
0: Yes.
1: It just shrinks it. You get so caught up in what other people have that you wish you had. Mm. In this chapter, I talk about the different circles of jealousy. You know, for instance, I'm not jealous of any dentists that I know. You know, but my problem would be being jealous of another pastor who's a gifted orator who everybody's talking about, and they're talking about him instead of talking about me. I could be jealous of that. Mm. I must confess to you that I probably have been jealous of that over the years. I'm not now, but I have been. And I'll tell you what helps you with that more than anything else is having a good wife. Your wife helps you with that. Amen. So what jealousy is, it's a very formal statement that I am not happy with what God has given me and how he's equipped me and how he's gifted me. I want something from somebody else. God has done more for them than he's done for me. Mm-hmm. And that's not true, no matter who you are.
0: One of the things that you teach on in this series, which I related to, and from interviews we've done in the past, I know you do too, and that is the battlefield of discouragement. Talk to us about that.
1: Well, somebody asked me one day, of all these things that Satan uses to get to you, which one does he use on you the most? And that's it, discouragement. There's an old adage about Satan was displaying all of his tools one day, and he had them all laid out in courting, and then he had this one tool over here all by itself. And someone said, well, what's that? That's discouragement. Mm-hmm. Why do you put it over there? Oh, I need to protect it. That's the most useful tool I have.
0: Wow.
1: And I think that there's a lot of truth to that. In the chapter on discouragement in this book, I tell the story of David and Absalom and how, as you guys remember, Absalom just destroyed his dad. He took the kingdom from him. And David is leaving Jerusalem, as somebody said, with a cardboard box in his hands. And he gets out, and a little ways out, he writes the words to Psalm 42. And these are the words, why are you cast down, O my soul? Hope thou in God. And three times in Psalm 42 and 43, David cries out, why are you cast down, O my soul? Hmm. Has your soul ever been cast down? Have you ever been in a situation you were so discouraged you didn't know what to do next? And if you read those two Psalms, they really help you a lot. They help you to remember what God has done. He said, I remember how it was back in the days when I was going to church with all my friends. And that's kind of a modern translation, but that's what he said. And discouragement can be used to just take you out of the game completely. It can shut you down. Mm-hmm. And I know that that's happened to people that I'm acquainted with. One of the great illustrations of that is the man Charles Haddon Spurgeon, one of the greatest preachers of all time. He used to suffer such tremendous bouts of discouragement. He'd be taken away from his church for 3 months at a time. He'd go to the French Riviera to just try to get better so he could come back. And, you know, the guy was only 57 when he died, so it's not an age issue. He was a middle-aged man. He was so effective that when he preached on Sunday, they printed his sermon on the front page of the London Times on Monday. His whole sermon. But he got discouraged. He got so discouraged, he didn't know if he could keep going.
0: So let me ask you, you work so hard, we know that. So you wake up and it's Sunday morning, and you know you have to preach, and you feel discouraged. What do you do?
1: Well, you know what? If you'd asked me that 2 or 3 years ago, I wouldn't give you the same answer that I'm giving you right now, because I've had some moments like that these last months. When I got myelitis on Labor Day in 23, I didn't preach for a couple of months. Then I tried to preach and ended up preaching from a chair, which just destroyed me. I couldn't. My wife thought it was great, but I couldn't stand it. And then I got to be able to stand up and preach. But the disease that I have has a very unpredictable cycle. Some days you're going to feel really good, but you might have some days you don't feel bad. It's incredible how Satan keeps track of that and makes as many of those days as Sunday as he can.
0: Wow.
1: And I've had a lot of Sundays when I would wake up and think, there's just no way. But you know what? When you step and you believe God and you trust him and you walk forward, it's one of the most amazing experiences. I actually told people there have been Sundays over the last 2.5 years where I felt like I was standing in the pulpit, but I wasn't preaching. I was standing over watching me preach because I wasn't even aware sometimes of how I was doing it. I knew there was no way to do it, but God helped me. And, you know, some of the victories we've had, Sheila, I went to preach in Myrtle Beach when I was still in a chair. And in order for me to do this, they would bring a pulpit out here, and the pulpit would have to have an opening in it, so when you sat at the pulpit, your knees could go under the pulpit, you could get close enough so the pulpit could help you. And I went to Myrtle Beach, and they took me out on the platform. I looked, and the pulpit was solid in the back. There was no place for my knees. If I was going to use my notes, I was going to be doing this. And I just said, wow. What do I do? I didn't hear any voices, but I stood up, and I've been standing up ever since that happened. And you know what? I preach 3 sermons every weekend within a 24-hour period. And I preach between 37 and 42 minutes every time I preach. So it isn't, you know, normal. What we do is not normal. Now, I don't eat dinner on Sunday until about 3 o'clock because I'm so tired. But the Lord gives me the strength to do that, and it's what I live for. Yeah. I live for that. I live for it because I love so much to do what God's called me to do.
0: So we've talked about some of the battles that we fight. Let's talk about who we fight. There is a very real devil, but he's not some cartoon character in a red costume with a pitchfork, is he?
1: No. Sheila, here's a good way to illustrate that. If somebody said to you, who is the opposite of God? Many of you would say, Satan. Well, Satan isn't the opposite of God. He was created by God. He can't be his opposite. He's not even on the table with God. He's not even in the world with God. He is subject to God, but he's powerful. And he's not anybody to take for granted. You have to understand that he has a strategy for your soul. And if he was bold enough to tempt the Lord Jesus Christ in the wilderness, he's not going to worry about you or me. He will feel very confident coming after any of us.
2: Well, this is part one of the 2 days of discussion with Sheila Walsh about the new book, The Battle for Your Soul. Very important to me because as I look around today, I see people who spend hours in building their body and almost no time working on their soul. So let me ask you a question. How's your soul doing? And if you feel a little bit ragged in your answer, remember, there's always something you can do about it. The Bible is filled with information to help you build the strength of your soul. That's what this whole series is about. That's why I'm here every day, Monday through Friday. And that's why tomorrow we'll finish up our discussion of this whole series from the brand new book, The Battle for Your Soul. 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
14: KSRN News, I'm Rich Thomason in Washington. The first woman scheduled to be executed in more than 200 years in Tennessee wasn't. Two lethal injections administered to Krista Pike did not take. She is still alive and is hospitalized. Tennessee Governor Bill Lee has ordered an investigation of the failed execution. President Trump calls it a most amazing story. Israeli Prime Minister Netanyahu says it was heroic. The response of passengers who prevented the crash of a Tel Aviv-bound jetliner after a co-pilot had stabbed the pilot in the cockpit. President Trump says the withdrawal of all U.S. troops from Iraq after so many years is a victory for both the U.S. and for Iraq. Secretary of War Hegseth is thinning the ranks of generals and admirals at the Pentagon. It is a 20% reduction. The Dow futures down 82 points. More details, srnnews.com.
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11: Southbound I-25, the right lane is closed for work up at 84th. Wreck reported southbound I-25 before Colorado Boulevard. Eastbound I-70, work vehicles have left the overnight work zone at Peoria. Flashing lights, eastbound C-470 before University. And a crash in Aurora, northbound Abilene before Exposition. Accident reported southbound Havana between Idaho Place and Florida near the Costco gas station. I'm Danny Christos with traffic.
13: Denver weather.
2: Storm system to our south continues to move east, and this is going to continue to produce some light rain showers here across the metro area, and especially here eastward as we head into early this Thursday. Temperatures cool, skies cloudy, readings low 50s, highs for your Thursday near 70. We'll see increasing sunshine as the day goes on, nighttime lows near 50. Warmer Friday through the weekend, beautiful fall and early October weather conditions. High pressure and a westerly flow returning to the region. We'll see highs about 10 degrees above average, and in the low to mid 80s, lows low to mid 50s. I'm meteorologist Mark Huer.
15: Current temperature
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16: What do you worry about? 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Worry is really a lack of trust in God.
17: Some of us worry, others of us worry like crazy. Pastor Greg Laurie points out worry is not only a waste of time, it's counterproductive.
16: The problem with worry is its interest paid on trouble before it's due. The fact is, worry does not empty tomorrow of its sorrow, it empties today of its strength.
13: This is

many of us have worried a problem away. We spent hours racked with anxiety, and well, that did it. Problem solved. Yay! No, not likely. Author Irma Bombeck famously said, worry is like a rocking chair. It gives you something to do, but never gets you anywhere. Today on A New Beginning, Pastor Greg Laurie points out it's actually possible to live a worry-free life. We'll see where to focus our eyes instead.

Fear, anxiety, and worry, raise your hand. Okay, quite a few of you. I read recently that millennials and Gen Z are the most stressed generations ever. For this generation, antidepressants are the best-selling pharmaceuticals. In fact, I read this. Antidepressant use among 12 to 25-year-olds increased 66% over 6 years. That's 6 years, not 60 years, literally from 2016 to 2022. This generation also has the highest suicide rate. I think you could trace a lot of this back to one thing, avocado toast. Now, let me explain. I actually had avocado toast this morning. It was very good. My wife made it for me with a couple of fried eggs, a little bit of bacon. But when you go and buy it in a restaurant, it's very expensive. I read that one financial expert advised millennials who want to one day maybe buy their own home. He said, stop buying avocado toast. You know, spend your money more wisely. But I think, honestly, a lot of this stress comes from a device most of us carry around in our pockets. Smartphones. You know, you can trace everything back to 2008. Prior to the emergence of what we call the smartphone, specifically the iPhone introduced by Steve Jobs, the most popular phone was the BlackBerry. Remember the BlackBerry? Little buttons you pushed. They were so popular, some called it the CrackBerry. Okay? And they pretty much were dominating the market, but along comes Steve Jobs with this brand new concept for a phone that was all a screen instead of little buttons you pushed. It was so anticipated, they actually called it the Jesus phone. And when he revealed it, it changed everything. Because now, not only could you make phone calls, yeah, it does that too, but you could access media, and then, of course, on its heels comes the explosion of social media. And so many of the problems in culture today trace directly back to that. In fact, 44% of people that are constantly checking their phones feel isolated because of this technology, even when they're with their families. I remember I was in Maui a while ago, and we were sitting watching the sunset, beautiful Maui sunset, and I watched a family sitting at their table, not one person was looking at the sunset. They were all flipping through their phones. And so everything has cause and effect. There's an article in Forbes magazine. It says the more we use social media, the less happy we seem to be. Multiple studies have found a strong link between heavy social media use and an increased risk for depression, anxiety, loneliness, self-harm, even suicidal thoughts, and an intense craving for avocado toast. No, I added that. Okay, but you see, it can really distract you. And honestly, there's a lot of things to be anxious about today. For many of us, we worry about everything. We worry about what we're going to eat, what we're going to wear, where we're going to live, what we're going to do. We worry about when things are good, about when they're going to be bad. And when things are bad, we worry if they'll ever be good again. We worry a lot about what people think about us. What do they think about me? What do they think about that post? I didn't get as many likes on this one as I got on the other one. You would spend less time worrying about what people think about you if you realized how little they do. But we spend a lot of needless time worrying about so many things. I heard about one guy who had a real problem with worry. So he decided to hire someone to worry for him. He put out an ad. A guy applied. He said, I'll pay you $500 a day to worry for me. So his buddy ran into him and said, man, you seem stress-free. He goes, oh yeah, I don't worry anymore at all. He told him about this guy he hired. Pays him $500 a day. The guy says, you don't make that kind of money. How are you going to pay that guy? He says, that's for him to worry about. So you might try that. How many of you have heard that joke before? What do you want, a medal? Okay. So what do you worry about? What stresses you out? What are you the most anxious about? The story is told of a man who came face to face with the dangers of worry. As the story goes, death was walking into a city one morning. And the man asked death, what are you going to do? Death said, I'm going to take 100 people. The man said, that's horrible. Death said, that's the way it is. That's what I do. So the man hurried to warn everybody in the city about the plan of death.
As night was approaching, the man ran into death again as he was leaving the city. The man said to death, "You said you were only going to take 100 people. 1,000 people died." Death said, "I kept my word." Worry took the rest. That's what worry can do. Now, Jesus has something to say about worry that's so relevant for all of us right here, right now. Let's look at Matthew chapter 6, starting in verse 25. I say to you, do not worry about everyday life, whether you have enough food and drink or clothes to wear. Isn't life more than food and your body more than clothing? Look at the birds. They don't plant or harvest or store food in barns, but your heavenly Father feeds them. Aren't you more valuable to him than they are? Can you, with all of your worries, add a single moment to your life? Why worry about your clothing? Look at the lilies of the field, how they grow. They don't work or make their clothing. Yet Solomon, in all of his glory, was not dressed as beautifully as they are. So, if God so cares for wildflowers that are here today and thrown into the fire tomorrow, he certainly cares for you. Why don't you have more faith? Don't worry about these things, saying, what will we eat? What will we drink? What will we wear? These things dominate the thoughts of unbelievers, but your heavenly Father knows all your needs. This is the big verse. Seek first the kingdom of God and his righteousness, and all these things will be added to you. So don't worry about tomorrow, for tomorrow will bring its own worries. Today's trouble is enough for today. Wow. Point number one, if you're taking notes, the believer should not worry. The believer should not worry. Jesus was not saying a Christian should not think about or be concerned with the needs of their life, including housing, food, and clothing. Because the fact is, elsewhere in Scripture, we're told to plan for the future. We're told to work hard. We're told to save our money. Jesus was saying, don't worry about these things. Don't worry, he says in verse 25, about everyday life. A better translation would be, stop having anxiety about this. It's one thing to think about it. It's another thing to have constant anxiety about it. Listen, worry is not a virtue. Let me take it a step further. Worry can actually be a sin. Why? Because worry is really a lack of trust in God. You're not trusting God. I mean, if you believe Genesis 1:1, that should deal with worry once and for all. What is Genesis 1:1? It says, in the beginning, God created the heavens and the earth. How many of you believe that verse is true? Okay, I do too. If that is true, and of course it is, that God created the heavens and the earth, this all-knowing, all-powerful, sovereign God, then certainly he is able to deal with your problems and mine. So why then am I worrying about them? Good question. The word worry comes from a root word that means to strangle or to choke. When my grandkids were smaller, they used to like to come up from behind and choke me. Well, it was okay. They were tiny little kids. I hardly felt anything, but as they got older, they wanted to keep doing it. They would even say, Papa, can we choke you? No, because you will kill Papa. You've all gotten too big now. But that's what worry does. It chokes us out. It's like a mental and emotional strangulation that causes mental and even physical illness. Worry is a lot like a rocking chair. You're always moving, but never getting anywhere. The problem with worry is it's interest paid on trouble before it's due. The fact is, worry does not empty tomorrow of its sorrow. It empties today of its strength. The great theologian Martin Lloyd-Jones made this statement, quote, the result of worrying about the future is that you're crippling yourself in the present, end quote. Good. Another theologian, Charlie Brown, made this statement, and I quote, I've developed a new philosophy. I only dread one day at a time. Good advice. You know, in Australia, they have a great expression, and it's no worries, mate. We went down to do a number of crusades in Australia a number of years ago, and I just loved going to Australia. I love everything about that culture down there. They're very carefree, you know, and so they'll say to you, no worries, mate.
right after they say, that's not a knife, this is a knife. Or, look at the kangaroo, I don't know, that's my accent's falling apart as I do it. But the main phrase I like is, no worries, mate. Don't worry about it. Number two, worry is a lack of trust. It's not believing God's in control. Classic example of this is the prophet Daniel. He was called by God to be an advisor to King Darius. And Darius really valued the counsel of Daniel. Darius thought very highly of Daniel. And the other counselors to the king were jealous of Daniel's influence, and so they wanted to undermine him, and they made up things that were not true about him, and then they hatched a plot to get the king to sign a decree that no one could pray to anyone except the king, or they would have to die. Well, Daniel had a habit of prayer. Good habit. Every day he would pray. In fact, three times a day he would pray. And so after he read this decree, you can no longer pray, he prayed. And then he was arrested, and he was put into a den of hungry lions. And an interesting thing happened that night. The king was up all night, he couldn't sleep, worrying about Daniel, and Daniel slept like a baby. Probably used one of the lions for a pillow, propped his feet up on the other one. And so that's the difference between a believer and a non-believer. When chaos and turmoil is happening around us, a believer can be at rest, but a non-believer cannot. The Bible says he gives to his beloved sleep. When you're getting ready to go to sleep at night, remind yourself of the promises of God. Learn to quote scripture to yourself to help you rest. Another illustration of this is Simon Peter. He was arrested and put in a prison behind multiple locked doors and guards on each side. Herod, who arrested him, had already executed James, and Peter was clearly next. But in Acts 12, we read that the church prayed for him, and the Lord dispatched an angel to deliver Peter. But here's Peter facing a certain death, and he's so deep in sleep, the angel literally had to whack him to wake him up. Are you a deep sleeper? Peter was. How could he sleep in a situation like that? He knew that God was in control of his life. And speaking of Peter, he wrote in his own epistle, 1 Peter, in chapter 5, verse 7, cast all your cares upon him, for he cares for you. And that word cast means to throw something. It's a definite act of the will by which we stop worrying about things and let God assume responsibility for our welfare. To throw it over to the Lord. So maybe you've come here to church, or as you're watching this right now, you're overwhelmed by your burdens and your anxieties. Throw it over to God. Sort of like when you have trash. Throw out the trash. I don't know what the deal is, but I've been issued far too many trash cans. I have separate cans. There's landfill, recyclables, organic waste. And I stand there with little bags like, where do I put this? It's a little overwhelming. But I'm glad someone shows up and takes that trash. And Jesus, if you will, wants to take your trash. He wants to relieve you of your burdens. Cast them on him. Now Jesus illustrates. Birds don't worry. Why should we? Look at verse 26. Look at the birds. Now Jesus is outside. He would often use things that were happening around as illustrations. No doubt there were some birds nearby. Hey, look at these birds. Do these birds look worried to you? They don't worry. Why do you? You ever heard that poem about the birds? Said the robin to the sparrow, friend, I'd really like to know why these anxious human beings rush about and worry so. Said the sparrow to the robin, friend, I think that it must be that they have no heavenly father such as cares for you and me. Look at the birds, Jesus says. They don't worry. Then he says, look at the flowers. Verse 28, why do you worry about clothing? Look at the lilies of the field, how they grow. They don't work or make their clothing, yet Solomon in all of his glory was not dressed as beautifully as they are. Look at all these flowers. They're so beautiful. God cares for them. Won't he care for you? God clothes them. Won't he clothe you as well? He'll take care of you as well. It's just a reminder that
Sometimes we become a little too focused on these outward things and we forget about the things that really matter.

0: good encouragement today on A New Beginning from Pastor Greg Laurie's message called What Jesus Says About Worry and Anxiety. And there's more to come. It's such good reassurance to know that Jesus cares for us. He loves us. In fact, He loved us enough to die for us. Our eternity is secured when we give our lives to Christ. So have you ever done that? Pastor Greg, what would you say to the person listening who just doesn't know if they've taken that step? They can't think of a time when they made a deliberate decision for the Lord. It's just not a good idea to assume everything's just going to work out okay, is it?
1: No, this is one area of your life you want to be sure about, where you're going to spend eternity. The Bible says, these things we write to you that you may believe on the Son of God and that you may know that you have eternal life. Listen, I know I have eternal life. I know I'll go to heaven one day. And I hope that doesn't sound boastful. And if it does, I'm boasting in what God has done for me, not in what I've done for God. The reason I know these things is because I've turned from my sin and I've put my faith in Christ, you see. And if you do the same, you can have this same hope. You just need to call out to the Lord and admit you're a sinner and ask Jesus Christ to forgive you and come into your life. The Bible says whoever will call upon the name of the Lord will be saved. Will you call upon Him right now? I'm going to pray a simple prayer, and I'm going to ask you to pray this prayer after me, if you would. So if you want to know that you'll go to heaven when you die, if you want to know for certain that Christ is living in your life, then pray this prayer with me. Just pray these words. Lord Jesus, I know I am a sinner, but I know you are the Savior who died on the cross for my sin. I turn from my sin now, and I choose to follow you from this moment forward as my Savior and my Lord, as my God and my friend. Thank you for hearing this prayer. Thank you for answering this prayer. And I ask this in Jesus' name. Amen.
0: Amen. 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
1: Hey, everybody, I'm here with my friend Frank Turek, and he wrote a book a number of years ago with Norman Geisler. And the title of the book is I Don't Have Enough Faith to Be an Atheist, but this book has now been updated. And we have a copy of it with your name on it that we want to send to you for your gift of any size. But Frank, let me ask you this. What are some of the topics you cover in this book, Frank?
2: Okay, we cover truth. Does truth exist? You always hear people say, well, I don't believe in truth, or there is no truth. You simply need to ask them a question. Is that true?
1: Yeah.
2: Is it true there's no truth?
1: Yeah.
2: Where they say to you, hey, Greg, I just have my truth. And then you ask them, is that the truth? That you just have my truth or your truth?
1: Yeah.
2: No, then there is no such thing as my truth or your truth. There's just the truth.
1: That's right.
2: I mean, if you want to say you have your own truth, you might as well say I have my own math.
1: Yeah.
2: I mean, imagine if I said that to you, Greg, I have my own math. You'd go, you're crazy.
1: Yeah.
2: It's not my math or your math. There's just math.
1: That's right.
2: Or they'll say you ought not judge. And I always ask them, if we're not to judge, why are you judging me for judging? See, because that's a judgment.
1: That's
2: right?
1: True.
2: Everybody makes judgments. Atheists make judgments. They judge there's no God. They judge Greg Laurie's wrong. These are judgments.
1: Yes.
2: Right? The question isn't whether or not you can make judgments. The question is, are your judgments true? So we cover that first.
1: Yeah.
2: Then we move on to the evidence for God. Like we mentioned on a previous show that There's evidence that the universe had a beginning. And if the universe had a beginning, it must be, there must be a beginner out there, an uncaused beginner. That's what we mean by God. We point out the evidence from design. The universe is designed. Life is designed. Hmm. We look at the evidence for morality that, you know, if there's just one thing morally wrong out there, like murdering people, if that's wrong, God exists. Why? Because if there is no God, everything's just in a matter of opinion. It's just your opinion against a murderer's opinion. Well, you know that's not in a matter of opinion. Murder's not a matter of opinion. It's really wrong because there's a standard of really right outside of ourselves that we're obligated to obey. And that standard is what we mean by God's nature. Even Jefferson understood this. We hold these truths to be self-evident.
1: That's right.
2: That all men were created and endowed by their creator with certain unalienable rights. Among these are life, liberty, and the pursuit of happiness. So when you go just the God arguments, if you go just through just the God arguments, which we do in the new version of I Don't Have Enough Faith to Be an Atheist, you conclude without opening the Bible that there's got to be a spaceless, timeless, immaterial, powerful, personal, intelligent, moral being who created and sustains all things. Hey, those are the attributes of God, and we haven't even opened the Bible yet. And this is why, by the way, why Paul says in Romans 1 that God's invisible qualities are clearly seen from what has been made, so that we are without excuse. We know God exists by his effects. So creation is an effect, there must be a creator. Design is an effect, there must be a designer. Moral law is an effect, there must be a moral lawgiver. There's evidence Jesus rose from the dead, that's the effect. Who could raise Jesus from the dead? A cause like God. So we go through all that, we talk about the possibility and the reality of miracles, the evidence for the resurrection, the evidence Jesus claimed to be God, the evidence the New Testament documents are telling us the truth, and then the evidence that the Bible's the word of God. Wow. That's the whole book in a nutshell. 500 pages, there you go.
1: 500 pages, and think about
2: that. There's a lot of evidence, Greg.
1: There's a lot of evidence.
2: Don't be upset. There's a lot of evidence.
1: A 500-page book filled with information like you just heard Frank Turek share. 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
9: With SRN News, I'm Rich Thomason in Washington. There was more than one hero who rushed in to successfully save a Tel Aviv-bound jetliner. It descended into a death spiral after a bloody attack on the pilot in the cockpit.
10: And it seems as though the co-pilot was perhaps a terrorist or perhaps a whack job, and he stabbed the pilot.
9: President Trump, who says he spoke with Israeli Prime Minister Netanyahu after the attack, the pilot survived, managed to unlock the cockpit door so passengers could rush in, and managed to regain control of the aircraft, which they did. The plane landed safely in Saudi Arabia. Texas, or rather Tennessee, Governor Bill Lee has ordered an investigation into the failed execution of Christoph Hike. On Wall Street, the Dow futures down 34 points. This is SRN News.
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0: When someone you love is hurting, what do you do? 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
1: 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And while you're there, look for Pastor Brian's book, The Multi-Generational Church Crisis. This compelling book asks the question of the church, what could be accomplished in the name of Christ if we could better understand each other? Let's hear now from Dr. Brian Chappell as he shares the lesson, The Gift That Lasts and Lasts.
2: In the theatrical version of The Miracle Worker, that account of Helen Keller, born, you may remember, without the ability to see or hear. At one point, shortly after the diagnosis, her mother is leaning over into the darkness of this child's cradle, a child who cannot see, who cannot vocalize anything but the crying of one who does not understand the world, which cannot be heard or seen. And the mother, in almost desperation, speaks in a way that only supernaturally could be heard by the child, but says much about the heart of the mother. Looking into the cradle's darkness, the mother says, "Don't you know that we would do anything on earth to help you? Don't you know that we love you that much?" It's an earthly parent to a child in earthly pain. But the message of John 3:16 is the message of a heavenly parent to earthly children. As God is saying to us in the darkness of fault and shame and weakness and disappointment, "Don't you know that I would move heaven and earth to help you? Don't you know that I love you that much?" The reason the words are so dear to us in such short form is because at times we do not know. Because we've been hurt so bad, or we have fallen so hard, or we wandered so far away, that we wonder, could it really be so that God's heart would be so big that He could still grasp and hold and receive us? And John 3:16 says with clarity, the answer to those questions is yes. For what is shown to us here is a great heart. You know it just in the opening words, "For God so loved the world." You know those words, so many of you, that you may not recognize that they are put in contrast to something that's already been said in this book. Earlier, you may remember in John chapter 1, we have been described who this Jesus is who is coming into the world's darkness. In the first chapter, in verse 9, we are told this, "The true light, which enlightens everyone, was coming into the world." He, that is the light, He was in the world, and the world was made through Him, yet the world did not know Him. And if you read a little bit further, it would say, and His own did not even receive Him. Do you get the contrast? He was in the world, and the world was made by Him, but the world did not know Him and rejected Him, but He so loved the world that He still came to be a gift

0: of the Father to us. And the idea of the world itself being His love is saying how great is His heart, how expansive is this love. It's not just some people in the world. It's not just good people in the world. The world was made by Him. Mountains and rivers and oceans, the vast expanse of all that is around us, all the peoples, all the nations, the world was made by Him. And though the world did not receive Him, He so loved the world that He would come. I know, and you recognize too, that the Bible is not saying that everyone in the world is going to receive this message. For there in John 3, you remember just two verses after the one that we read, John 3:16, is John 3:18. Whoever believes in Him is not condemned, but whoever does not believe is condemned already because he has not believed in the name of the Son of God. Here is the love, vast, expansive, being offered, but the fact that arms are outstretched does not mean that other arms will reach back. And here the apostle is saying to us, though the love is so expansive, it must be received. And we begin to fight back, but what if I don't deserve it? What if there are things in my life that make it inappropriate that I would receive this love? No, that is the very point. His heart is so big, so vast, so expansive, that the very world that would reject Him, He is still loving. He is still offering the message of the good news of His life to them. Some of us, when we were little, sang songs that we didn't know would have meaning to us later in life. I think of one for me. It's that wide, wide is the ocean, high as the heavens above, deep, deep as the deepest sea is my Savior's love. I, though so unworthy, still am a child of His care. For His word teaches me that His love reaches me everywhere. Well, how could that be? If I have wandered, if I have failed, if I have fallen, if I have rebelled, if the very things I know to be true about God, I have turned my back on. The reason that His love could still be there is because even when the world rejected Him, He so loved the world. And His heart is that very big. And I say that today because I recognize we cannot gather in these numbers without having some of us wonder if I have wandered too far and my sin is too great or my shame too difficult to face that God's love could really reach me. When Kathy and I were first married and before we had children, we still were accepting the job of being camp counselors during summer camp. And I can remember one particular summer camp. I had one of the boys' cabins. Kathy had one of the girls' cabins. She had the harder job. Because in her cabin was a young woman who was every camp counselor's nightmare. Profane in language, crude in behavior, rebellious at every turn. Every moment, it seemed, of the camp, when she could get away, could get off into the woods, could do whatever she could, she was trying to, you know, grab a smoke. Even at the Friday night campfire. Now, those of you who are camp experts, you recognize what the campfire is about, right? It's the time in which camp counselors recognize, this is the greatest camp in the world. And I'm the greatest counselor in the world. You know, it's very gratifying if you're a camp counselor on that night when people are talking about what God has done in their lives and you can take all the credit and not really remember it's the Lord who's doing the wonderful work. But even at the Friday night campfire, Kathy watched as this young woman, now I'm not going to give you her real name, I'm going to call her Sandra, watched as Sandra kind of edged her way to the edge of the firelight and then scooted off into the darkness to get another smoke. Kathy followed her this time. And in the darkness went to her and said, Sandra, why have you made it so hard all week long? And now, even here at the campfire where we're rejoicing in what God is doing in people's eyes, even now you go off into the darkness. And it was then that Sandra talked about the real darkness that was her life. An absent mother being raised by a disinterested father who worked long hours and then to get relief and release on the weekend invited his buddies for drinking and drugs. And when that got old, he would give them Sandra too. She was so hard and calloused and bitter as could possibly be a young woman in her middle teens. What would you say? For God so loved the world that he gave his only son, that whoever believes in him should not perish but have everlasting life. Shame and guilt can be behind you. He can take it upon the cross. He can know the worst and still say, I love you, because his heart is that big, wide, wide as the ocean, high as the heavens above, deep, deep as the deepest sea is my Savior's love. I, though so unworthy, still am a child of his care, for his word teaches me that his love reaches me everywhere. And Sandra that night said the simple words, well, no one else loves me. So if he loves me that much, I want him in my heart. It was the beginning of a new life, of new hope. It's the thing that God is wanting you to hear me say, as again, even this day, into the darkness that is some of your life, God is leaning over and he is speaking into the cradle of your existence and say, don't you know that I would move heaven to earth to help you? That is how much I love you. And the great evidence of that is not just the claim of a great heart, but the evidence of a great gift. God so loved the world that he gave his only son.
1: 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It may seem hard for younger Christians to believe, but people over 50 were raised during an era when 90% of Americans identified as Christian. These older believers were once part of a majority group that understood the mission of the church was to take control of our culture, to halt its evils. At the same time, Christians under 50 have lived their entire lives perceiving themselves as a minority that needs to make credible their faith to a secular, pluralistic culture. These distinct experiences and perceptions have a profound impact on the priorities different generations have for church ministry. It's no wonder that younger and older believers don't always see eye to eye. In his new book, The Multigenerational Church Crisis, Dr. Brian Chappell asks the question, what could be accomplished in the name of Christ if we could better understand each other? 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You can request your copy of The Multigenerational Church Crisis when you donate online at unlimitedgrace.com or by calling 844-41-GRACE. That's 844-414-7223. And now, more from Brian Chappell on today's Unlimited Grace.
0: If you look at those words that we just read, for God so loved the world that he gave his only son, those words are very special in the way that they're being translated there, because they connect to so many other verses when they are translated that way. This is not the first time in the Gospel of John that phrase about God's only Son has been given. If you'll just turn to the first chapter and look at the 14th verse, John chapter 1 and verse 14. Here's this message, John 1, 14, and the Word, remember that's the statement about who Jesus is, and the Word became flesh and dwelt among us, and we have seen His glory, glory as of the only Son from the Father, full of grace and truth. This one who was full of grace, the goodness of God, given without condition, and truth, the message of salvation from heaven itself, this one who came with that message was God's only Son. Now that language of only Son is going to be picked up again one other important place in the New Testament, and that's in the book of Hebrews. If you have your Bibles and you want to turn there, I want to ask you to, because it's a little bit of a hard verse, but I want you to listen to the reference. Hebrews chapter 11 and verse 17. Hebrews 11 and verse 17, these words, by faith, Abraham, when he was tested, offered up Isaac. And he who had received the promises was in the act of offering up his only son, of whom it was said, through Isaac shall your offspring be named. Now, I want you to hear the words again. Abraham was in the very act of offering up his only son, Isaac. Do you remember the Old Testament account? It's in Genesis chapter 22. God has promised Abraham a son because Abraham is to be the father of many nations. Now, to be the father of many nations, you better have a few children. But at age 75, not having had any children, this promise comes. And you say, well, we better get going here. But 25 years later, still no son, no children at all. It has to be disconcerting. I mean, you recognize in that ancient culture, having children was a sign not just of prosperity, it was a sign of being obedient to God. For Abraham to have no child at this point had to be embarrassing, had to be just totally debilitating in his standing before it. And finally, at almost age 100, the child comes. Now that child, we know by the language of the Hebrew, is going to be somewhere between age 5 and 35. It's kind of a broad spread of what this child could be. What we know is he's been around long enough for Abraham to love him dearly. And then what happens in Genesis 22:2? God says, now Abraham, take your son, your only son, whom you love, and offer him up to me. It's the same language. It's Genesis 22 being reflected in John 3:16. You take your son, your only son, whom you love, and offer him to me. And Abraham, in obedience, just does exactly that. But even as he has lifted the knife to strike, what does he see in the bushes? A ram that God is providing for sacrifice. And Abraham names the place Jehovah Jireh. The Lord will provide. It's God's great statement from the Old Testament, now revealed in the New Testament. Abraham, you offer your son, your only son, whom you love, but I will provide instead. What will I provide? My son. My only son, whom I love. I will provide him. It is the message of how great is the gift that God is giving, that he would give this son of his own precious heart and say, I love you so much. Wide, wide is the ocean, high is the heaven above. So great is my love for you that I would give my son, my only son for you. How would he give him? It's important that you recognize that John 3:16 is the apostle's summary of the conversation that Jesus has been having with Nicodemus that concluded in verses 14 and 15 preceding. You may remember there what this giving is about. John 3:14, as Moses lifted up the serpent in the wilderness, so must the Son of Man be lifted up. The images of that serpent in the Old Testament being lifted up so the people could look at it in order to live. And now John says, God will give his Son to be lifted up to. On a cross, in suffering death, God will give his Son, the innocent, to save others. Maybe we hear that so often we forget what it would really mean. If it were your only child, if you loved him dearly, would you give him up for another? And what would it mean if you did? Kathy and I have dear friends. He is a Jew in background who has become a Christian. And though he is a completed Jew, one who believes now in the Messiah in Christ, he still treasures his Jewish heritage. And so he talks about how his family ended up in the United States. They were driven from Russia generations ago by one of the czars. It was one of those pogroms, one of those oppressive movements in which there was a purging of the ethnic Jews as the Russians tried to drive them out of Russia. And at one particular time, the village in which our friend's forefathers were living had Russian troops descend upon it to find the Jews and to murder them. The family escaped by running into the woods outside the village. And as the Tsar's troops began to disperse into the woods to try to find the family, there was a child, an infant in the family that began to whimper. And the father, to save the family, put his child underwater so that the troops would not discover them. The innocent died to save the family. But if all you think about is the family being saved, you have not understood the depth of the gospel that is being explained here. For if the parallel were true, the child dies not merely to save the family, but to save those who are pursuing the family. That's the gospel. While we were yet his enemies, Christ died for us. Wide, wide as the ocean, high as the heavens above, deep, deep as the deepest sea is my Savior's love. It's what we sing and don't even recognize the words anymore as we sing, and can it be that God for me would die? I who him to death pursued. It was my sin that nailed him to the cross. It was my fault, my shame, my wickedness, my wrong. All it was about me is what was nailed him there. And the wonder of the gospel is that God's love was so great that he, knowing me and you, our sin, would nail his Son to the cross, nonetheless sent his Son. It's the message of the wonder of the gospel as God again leans over into the darkness of our world and says, don't you know? I would send my Son from heaven to earth for you. I love you that much.
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0: SRN News, I'm Rich Thomason in Washington. There was more than one hero who rushed in to save a Tel Aviv-bound jetliner that had descended into a death spiral after a bloody attack on the pilot in the cockpit. President Trump says the attacker, the plane's co-pilot, may have been a terrorist or, in Mr. Trump's words, a whack job. The pilot did survive, managed to unlock the cockpit door so passengers could break in, and they did manage to regain control of the aircraft, which landed safely in Saudi Arabia. Tennessee Governor Bill Lee ordering an investigation of the failed execution of Krista Pike. She survived two lethal injections and is now in the hospital. President Trump says the end of the U.S. mission in Iraq is a victory, not only for the U.S., but for Iraq as well. And a fifth measles-related death being reported in Pennsylvania. More details at SRNNews.com.
1: Good Thursday morning. I'm Tom Mueller. This is the Morning Word. Cloudy much of the day with highs probably not getting out of the 60s. Kind of like me. I still like 60s rock and roll music. 1 Samuel chapter 20 reports that David was under a great deal of pressure and stress as his very life was being threatened. 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
3: Good Thursday morning. Driving highways getting heavier. If you're driving up north, slow down. Southbound I-25, there's some maintenance work. The right lane closed off, southbound 25, between 84th Avenue and Highway 36. That's about a 10-minute delay there on southbound 25. No trouble downtown at the tech center. Getting busier elsewhere. Rest of the highway's in great shape with no crashes or big problems. With traffic, I'm Susan Thielen.
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4: We begin today's Abounding Grace with this biblical encouragement.
5: God has a plan and a purpose for your life. You are uniquely created. There's no one else like you. And maybe you're discouraged today. Maybe you've been nursing sadness. Maybe you're at a crossroads. Maybe you're fearful. The Bible says that Jesus Christ became wisdom for us. He's the rock that shows the way. God blesses us in spite of ourselves as we simply find ourselves going back to the rock or to the stone, Ezel, the rock that shows the way.

0: Stress is something we all experience, whether it's due to job frustrations, problems at home, or even financial pressure that's weighing you down. Today on Abounding Grace, we find David under a great deal of pressure and stress as his very own life is being threatened. Through his experience described in 1 Samuel 20, we will be encouraged to come back to the rock that shows the way. And God will give us direction just when we need it. Here is Pastor Ed Taylor starting us off today with this bit of advice.
1: Can I give you a piece of advice? Well, even if you said no, you're going to have to hear it anyway. When you're under great stress and pressure, you might want to jot this down. I don't see anybody getting a pen out or anything. You might want to jot this down, write it on your hand, type it out really fast on your iPad. It'll save I will save you a lot of grief and heartache in life if you can pray through this and how it gets applied in your life. But when you're under great stress and when you're under great pressure, don't make big decisions. Profound, but true. Don't make big decisions under pressure and stress. Wait for the Lord to give you direction. That could be the pressure or stress you put on yourself. It could be everybody in your life going, you got to do this and you got to do it right now. I don't know how to do anything but obey the Lord. Especially when it's really rough and things aren't so clear, wait on the Lord. Be careful under deep stress with the reality of your emotions. Don't make big decisions. Don't come to any huge conclusions. Just wait on the Lord. So they both head out into the field together, back in chapter 20, verse 12. Then Jonathan said to David, "The Lord God of Israel is witness. When I have sounded out to my father sometime tomorrow or the third day, and indeed there is good toward David, and I do not send to you and tell you, may the Lord do so and much more to Jonathan. But if it pleases my father to do you evil, then I will report it to you and send you away that you may go in safety. And the Lord be with you as he's been with my father. And you shall not only show me the kindness of the Lord while I still live, that I may not die, but you shall not cut off your kindness from my house forever. No, not when the Lord has cut off every one of the enemies of David from the face of the earth." So Jonathan made a covenant with the house of David, saying, "Let the Lord require it at the hand of David's enemy." So Jonathan promises him to tell him the truth. What a friend. He's not offended by David's pressure or stress. He gets through the disagreement and they come to an agreement. He tells him, "I'm going to tell him the truth." Verse 17. And Jonathan again caused David to vow because he loved him, for he loved him as his own soul. Then Jonathan said to David, verse 18, "Tomorrow's the new moon, and you'll be missed because your seat will be empty. And when you've stayed 3 days, go down quickly and come to the place where you hid on the day of the deed and remain by the stone Ezel." You might want to mark that. Mark that phrase. We'll come back to it in a moment. "Then I'll shoot 3 arrows to the side of it as though I shot at a target. And there I'll send a lad saying, 'Go, find the arrows.' If I expressly say to the lad, 'Look, the arrows are on the side of you, get them and come,' then, as the Lord lives, there's safety for you and no harm. But if I say thus to the young man, 'Look, the arrows are beyond you, go your way. The Lord has sent you away, for the Lord has sent you away. And as for the matter,'" verse 23, "'which you and I have spoken of, indeed the Lord be between you and me forever.'" King Saul used a spear as a weapon to destroy David, while Jonathan uses an arrow as a tool to communicate with David. I mean, it takes a lot of faith to stand in the area of coming arrows after, you know, his dad's been chucking spears at you and throwing. I mean, it's really neat to show that really the weapon itself is really defined by the hand that it's in. It's so beautiful how God can redeem anything. And he says in verse 19 to go to the stone or the rock Ezel. If you like to write in your Bibles, you can jot next to it. It literally means the rock that shows the way. That was the counsel. You go to the rock that shows the way. And that's where you'll find direction, David. David was to stay close to that rock, to learn which way he was to go. He was at a critical time in his life and he needed help and direction. Where was he sent? He was sent to the rock that shows the way. Does that sound familiar to you? Jesus, known as the rock. And in times of great crisis, you're to go to the rock that shows you the way. So beautiful. Perhaps that's you right now. You're in a critical point in your life at a crossroads. Worried. You don't know what is going to happen. You don't know what you're supposed to do. You don't know where you're supposed to go, and you just can't figure it out. The good news is that God will direct you. How? By going to the rock that will show you the way. By coming back to the Lord. That is to go to Jesus, the wisdom for life. Somebody asked me recently, just right now, actually, before service, I was in my office in the hour between the radio program and the time that we're here out ministering at 6 o'clock. I was just checking in on a brother, and he was checking in. He was giving me his update, and I'm praying for him because he's going to pastor friend of mine under great pressure and stress, a church planter who just lost his job. And actually, he's been knocking on doors. You guys as a church have helped him. And supported him and helped him through a crisis time in his life. And you do that many, many times throughout the year with all kinds of people around the world. Around the world, this church is very faithful in serving. And it's anonymous and behind the scenes, and it's just as unto the Lord. So I was checking in on him, and he was checking in on me. And he says, well, how are you doing? And I said, well, you know, the last couple of weeks have been very discouraging, and I've been in a deep place of discouragement. And yet, when I put my eyes on the Lord, I'm not so discouraged. So when I'm sitting there just looking at my situation and having to process it all, and it's so unfair. You ever feel like that? It's so unjust. You ever feel like that? It's like, Lord, why don't you just, like from every, what are you doing? And when I'm there, it's difficult. But I also described it this way. So I've been at other times of discouragement, and it's not like that, where I would go from bed to couch to bed. That was my days for month after month after month after month. I'd just go from bed, and whenever I felt like getting up, I'd go and I'd just veg. I just turn it. It didn't even matter what was on television. It could have been static. It wouldn't matter to me. I was just sitting on the couch, just wondering what's going to happen with my life. I said, it's not like that. But discouragement, it comes like in waves. And I don't mean sadness. I mean, when I get my eyes back on the Lord, discouragement becomes sadness. And sadness is just a feeling of the reality of the situation in your life. And the reality of, you know, but discouragement is like, I don't know if it'll ever change. Sadness is, I don't like it right now. Discouragement is, oh, I don't know if it's ever going to change. And Lord, don't you see what it's doing to my wife? And Lord, don't you see what it's doing to my kids? And Lord, don't you see? And what does he tell me? Where does he have me? Why don't you go to the rocky Zell, Ed? And I'll say, because I don't want to. And the Lord says, well, then you'll have the consequences of your sin, not trusting me. You have the consequences of your sin, not looking to me. Yeah, but if I go to the rocky Zell, maybe the arrows will hit me. Well, you just need to go to the rocky Zell and trust that I put the arrows in the right hands. Yeah, but what if I'm sitting by the stony Zell? And of course, what happens when you're dialoguing? You have to read the book of Job and just go all, forget the book of Job, all of it. Just go to the last chapter. And let the Lord speak to you his word for his season. I know many of you are discouraged, but maybe some of you listening in right now are from the bed to the couch to the bed, and that's your life. I encourage you, go back to the stony Zell. Yeah, but I've been to the stony Zell and I'm still sad. Sadness is different than discouragement. Sadness is a reality of life. It's an emotion. There's many things in life that make us sad. But discouragement is not looking to the Lord. So many times we feed sadness and it becomes discouragement. You know what happens when you feed discouragement? It becomes depression. Oh, forgive me for those of you that have issues chemically. I'm not speaking to that. You go, what do you mean? I'm just, can't that be chemical? Yeah, depression comes a lot of different ways. You misunderstand me. Sadness nurtured becomes discouragement. Discouragement nurtured also will become depression. Depression nurtured will often become despair. And despair nurtured, well, let's not even go there. Let's come back to the rocky Zell. You'll despair of life, you know. You'll think that the world will be better off without you. You'll begin to think that you'll be better off without the world. And I just want you to know that's not from the Lord. Come back. Come back to the place where the Lord, the rock that shows the way. God has a plan and a purpose for your life. You are uniquely created. There's no one else like you. And maybe you're discouraged today. Maybe you've been nursing sadness. Maybe you're at a crossroads. Maybe you're fearful. The Bible says that Jesus Christ became wisdom for us. He's the rock that shows the way. God blesses us in spite of ourselves as we simply find ourselves going back to the rock or to the stone Zell, the rock that shows the way. Not only that, but I find that God will give you the direction when you need it. God will speak into your life when you need it. Yeah, but Ed, what about 5 years from now? Remember, we have today. And I find that God will speak into your life when you need it. It's very similar to what I found as I raising my kids. Very similar. Even as I pastor and shepherd as a leader, you know, and I have the privilege of raising my kids or serving others, you know, I just didn't give them direction all the time when everything was going well. I didn't just speak into their life when everything was going well. I was always looking for those opportunities where God would just open the door and I could speak into their life in that moment. I wasn't telling them when they were five, you know what? You know, well, you're five, but when you're 15, you're going to go through the worst crisis in your life. So let me just get you ready for it. No, I couldn't speak that into their life until they needed it. And believe me, when they needed it, I spoke into their life. Even as the Lord does that in my life. I gave them the word and I gave them my advice and I gave them direction right where they were. I sought them out. I looked for the right opportunity, the right timing to interject myself into their lives. The Lord does the same thing. You need to come back to the stony Zell. And by that rock, David was to wait for the message. And so in a time of waiting, make sure you're waiting by the rock. Not in bed, to the couch, to the bed, to the couch, in those dark and gloomy days. Open up the blinds, let the light of, well, not this morning, but other days of the sunlight coming in. Verse 24. So David hid in the field, and when the new moon had come, the king sat down to eat the feast. And the king sat on his seat, as at other times, on a seat by the wall, and Jonathan arose, and Abner sat by Saul's side, but David's place was empty. Nevertheless, Saul did not say anything that day, for he thought, something has happened to him. He's unclean. Surely he's unclean. And it happened the next day, the second day of the month, that David's place was empty, and Saul said to Jonathan, why has the son of Jesse not come to eat, either yesterday or today? And Jonathan answered Saul, David earnestly asked permission of me to go to Bethlehem. And he said, please let me go, for our family has a sacrifice in the city, and my brother has commanded me to be there. And now, if I have found favor in your eyes, please let me get away and see my brothers. Therefore, he has not come to the king's table. And then Saul's anger was aroused against Jonathan, and he said, you son of a perverse, rebellious woman. That was an encouragement. Do I not know that you have chosen the son of Jesse to your own shame and to the shame of your mother's nakedness? Remember, Jonathan is going to get the kingdom, but Jonathan has willingly submitted to the anointing of the king. That was rightfully his according to the law of the land. But according to God, he was wise and he submitted to the anointing of God. And that's what Saul's going, what are you doing? What a shameful thing you're doing. You're allowing David the place that belongs to you is what basically what he's saying, verse 31. And he's not saying something very nice about his mom either. Verse 31, as long as the son of Jesse lives on the earth, you shall not be established, nor your kingdom. Now therefore send and bring him to me, for he shall surely die. Ah, Jonathan, now you know. Now you know. It was right out of your dad's lips. And Jonathan answered Saul, his father, and said to him, why should he be killed? What has he done? And Saul cast a spear at him to kill him, by which Jonathan knew it was determined by his father to kill David. So Jonathan arose from the table in fierce anger and ate no food the second day of the month, for he was grieved for David because his father had treated him shamefully. When Saul noticed David's absence, he first thought something had happened to him or was ceremonially unclean, but he finally realized something was happening, and he sensed that Jonathan was willing to give up his right to the kingdom. And what does he do? He throws a spear at his own son. How far from God do you need to be to harm and hurt your own kids? Very far. Remember the teaching of Jesus repeated again in the Proverbs is to love my enemies. Jot it down in Matthew chapter 4. You see, if I don't love or pray for my enemies, then like King Saul, I'll find myself so upset that I'll even take out my own family members. You can't confine hatred toward one person or control it toward just one group. It will spill over. And here he's ready to kill his own son. That is the sad tale throughout the scriptures, that men and women that were far from God would use even their own kids as manipulative tools, or take out their own kids, or like, friends, our attention, the Bible says in the last days that God is going to turn the hearts of the fathers back toward the kids. It's going to be a time where there is going to be such an emphasis and explosion of discipleship of our own kids, no matter what the age. grandchildren, great-grandchildren. It's never too late to turn your heart back towards your kids, to disciple them and to grow them. And if you don't have access to them, to pray for them. If they're being withheld from you, pray for them. If they're far from you, pray for them. If they don't want to talk to you, pray for them. But if you're in their life, disciple them. Give them the word. Direct them. And here Saul, it's sad. Verse 33 is this a sad verse. Now, verse 35. And so it was in the morning that Jonathan went out into the field at the time appointed by David, or appointed with David, and a little lad was with him. And he said to the lad, "Now run, find the arrows which I shoot." And as the lad ran, he shot an arrow beyond him. And when the lad had come to the place where the arrow was, which Jonathan had shot, Jonathan cried out after the lad and said, "Is not the arrow beyond you?" Jonathan cried out after the lad, "Make haste, hurry, do not delay." So Jonathan's lad gathered up the arrows and came back to his master. But the lad did not know anything. Only Jonathan David knew of the matter. Then Jonathan gave his weapons to his lad and said to him, "Go, carry them to the city." Now as soon as the lad had gone, David arose from a place toward the south, fell on his face to the ground, bowed down three times, and they kissed one another, and they wept together, but David more so. And Jonathan said to David, "Go in peace, since we have both sworn in the name of the Lord, saying, 'May the Lord be between you and me, between your descendants and my descendants forever.'" So he arose and departed, and Jonathan went into the city. Jonathan went out into the field. He gave the sign, the signal to David. Jonathan will never see David again after this point. Their friendship, well, at least the joy of their friendship, ends in lives being saved. It ends while they lost, other people benefited. And I just love Jonathan. It would be a study in and of its own, the characteristics of this man, how God used him. He said he becomes a picture for us what true friendship looks like, true fidelity, true loyalty to David, and ultimately to the Lord at whatever cost. So beautiful. And once again, we'll find David on the run. We'll find David in very difficult circumstances in our coming chapters. And I just encourage you, our last final word for us before we head out is, as I pray, some of you just really need to practically in your mind come back to the rock or to the stone, Ezel, the rock that shows the way. God has a word for you. He has direction for you. He can take you back from despair. You don't have to go through all of you don't have to go backwards, you know. You know, in baseball, when you go and you're running and you run to first and you run to second, and you run to third, and there's a pop fly and they catch it, you have to go back to first, but you got to touch all the bases to go back. You can't, like on T-ball, just run all over the place wherever you want and then run back, which it's fun to watch, but that's not the rules. The rules of baseball is if you get all the way to third on a high pop fly and they catch it, in order for you not to be out also, you've got to run all the way back in order. So if you're on third, you got to go back to second or back to first, and that's why most people are out. That's why most people don't run that far. They wait. They go halfway. But with the Lord, if you find yourself in a place that you don't belong, you don't have to go all through all the steps to get back. He can take you all the way back to T-ball, and you can just run wherever you want straight back to the Lord. You can just come straight back. You can come in a squiggly line if you want. You can come and throw dirt in the air like the kids do. You can throw your hat in the air. You can do whatever you want, but just come back to the Lord. You don't have to come back on all the different steps. So you find yourself in great despair, and you go, "Well, from despair, I better get back to discouragement or depression." And from don't worry about all that. I was only giving you the progress to show where you are in your distance from the Lord. But if you want to come back, just come back. Just come back with that discouragement. Lay it at the rocky Zell and wait for the answer of the Lord. If you stick around in places, you may find a few spears that you can avoid. You may be in a place where, man, you come back away from the spear and you come back to the one whose hands were speared for you. And you can come back to a place of strength. And it's not your strength, is it? It's the grace of God. It's not your physical strength, and it's not your ability, and it's not you picking yourself up by your bootstraps and I'll get through this. You're just like, "Man, Lord, I know I couldn't make it without you. I trust you today. And I know you're coming back, and I want to serve you. And here I am at the rocky Zell. Show me the way. Show me the way, Lord. Give me the direction." And I just want to thank you for your prayers, your encouragement. Sometimes you don't even know what you're praying for. Most of the time, I never tell you. At least what's going on in my life, but you just pray. You pray for your pastor. You pray for your pastors. You pray for their wives. You pray for their kids. You go, but Ed, Pastor Ed, I don't know any of that. Well, why not? Why haven't you asked? Is there a pastor on your heart? Email them and say, what are you? You got kids? And then watch when the pastor goes, yeah, I have 35 kids. You don't even know all 30 of my kids? They're all over the place. They're screaming and yelling. And it took me a year just to get back to your email, man. And I just like, yeah, but you don't, if there's a pastor on your heart, you just ask them. I mean, ask them. The pastors go through crazy stuff, man. You'd be amazed of the things that we have to deal with in during a week. You'd be amazed. You'd just like, what? That happens? Yeah. And stuff we don't even know. The enemy just loves to discourage and distract and destroy. And he's not come but except to kill, steal, and destroy. And I know your life's crazy, but so is ours. So pray for us. And maybe you'll adopt a pastor in your own heart. Maybe you'll pray for all of them. But you'll just adopt one in your own heart. So do you have kids? Well, yeah, this is going on, and this is going on. And this is a place where we need to be supportive of one another, encouraging one another. And I know you can't do everything, but you can do something. So pray. And as you're praying for someone else, you may even find the outlet of that prayer is also then the outlet where the Lord is pouring encouragement into your heart. And together, we're going to make it all the way to heaven. Why? Because of the grace of God. And then you're going to get to heaven. I'm going to get to heaven. I'm going to look at you. I go, you made it? And then you're going to look at me, yeah, but you made it too, bro. And we're going to be high-fiving because the only reason either one of us are there is by the grace of God, man. It's His goodness and His finished work and what He's done in our lives.
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3: FRN News, I'm Rich Thomason in Washington. In Tennessee, the execution of convicted killer Krista Pike did not go as planned. In fact, it didn't go at all. Governor Bill Lee has ordered an investigation to find out what went wrong.
4: Pike was slated to be the first woman executed in Tennessee in the last 200 years when the Supreme Court ruled earlier Wednesday that her execution could proceed. According to media witnesses, authorities appeared to give Pike two doses of phenobarbital, and she was still awake and snoring more than 40 minutes after the last dose. At 8:53 p.m. local time, media witnesses were escorted out of the area. Pike was then taken to a hospital where she was receiving medical care. John Scott reporting.
3: President Trump says South Korean interests will be committing more than $50 billion to an Alaska natural gas pipeline project. And this is SRN News.
5: Cloudy much of the day with highs probably not getting out of the 60s, touching up to 69. The Apostle Paul wrote, offering guidance to his young protege, Timothy. His instructions addressed the responsibilities of pastoral care, but it's important advice to all of us, even if we're not a pastor or in some sort of professional Christian service. Alistair Begg is studying in 1 Timothy on Truth for Life, coming up next here on The Morning Word.
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7: Traffic on Southbound I-25, there's some maintenance work set up. Southbound I-25 between 84th and Highway 36, that is the right lane blocked. That's adding 10 minutes to the drive there. Southbound I-25 from 120th into downtown, nearly 25 minutes. And we're getting busier on I-76 and from 104th at 10 minutes. Building on 270, 225, the highways are crash free. With traffic, I'm Susan Phelan.
8: Hey, I am Brant, and her name is Sherry, and she's a friend and a colleague of mine, and we were just praying for her, actually, because she had a major surgery she just went through.
9: Yes, and I am very happy about something you actually talk about all the time.

Now, if you'll take your Bibles and turn with me to 1 Timothy chapter 5. Do not rebuke an older man harshly, but exhort him as if he were your father. Treat younger men as brothers, older women as mothers, and younger women as sisters with absolute purity. Give proper recognition to those widows who are really in need. But if a widow has children or grandchildren, these should learn, first of all, to put their religion into practice by caring for their own family and so repaying their parents and grandparents, for this is pleasing to God. The widow who is really in need and left all alone puts her hope in God and continues night and day to pray and to ask God for help. But the widow who lives for pleasure is dead even while she lives. Give the people these instructions too, so that no one may be open to blame. If anyone does not provide for his relatives, and especially for his immediate family, he has denied the faith and is worse than an unbeliever. No widow may be put on the list of widows unless she is over 60, has been faithful to her husband, and is well known for her good deeds, such as bringing up children, showing hospitality, washing the feet of the saints, helping those in trouble, and devoting herself to all kinds of good deeds. As for younger widows, do not put them on such a list, for when their sensual desires overcome their dedication to Christ, they want to marry. Thus they bring judgment on themselves because they have broken their first pledge. Besides, they get into the habit of being idle and going about from house to house, and not only do they become idlers, but also gossips and busybodies, saying things they ought not to. So I counsel younger widows to marry, to have children, to manage their homes, and to give the enemy no opportunity for slander. Some have, in fact, already turned away to follow Satan. If any woman who is a believer has widows in her family, she should help them, and not let the church be burdened with them, so that the church can help those widows who are really in need. Amen. Now, last time at the end of chapter 4, we noted that Paul was giving instructions to Timothy, a series of imperatives concerning how he was to conduct his life and doctrine. Very, very important, Paul has made clear that the people of God would know how they should conduct themselves in the household of faith. That's the 15th verse of chapter 3. Not only should the gathered group have a grasp of the principles, but Timothy, as a young pastor, must himself have a clear understanding of his duty and his role and the variety of his responsibilities. And we may well be helped by recognizing that in the original letter, there were no chapter breaks, such as we find in the English text before us this morning. So in other words, there was no pause between the 16th verse of chapter 4 and the instruction which comes in the first verse of chapter 5. In other words, Paul is continuing his personal instructions to Timothy in the role of pastoral ministry. And here, in these opening two verses, he instructs Timothy on the way in which he should treat various age groups within the congregation. First of all, how he should treat an older man. Well, when rebuke or admonition is called for, as inevitably it will be called for example, when he gets to chapter 6, he is urging Timothy to rebuke those who have become rich in the present world and are tempted to place undue importance in what they have managed to accrue financially. Many of those individuals will be older men. As a result of having lived longer and worked harder, perhaps, they are now in a position of financial stability and security, and Timothy is to make sure, indeed to command them in their riches, that they don't put their hope in that. Well, when he does so, he is to do it in a way that is not harsh. So in other words, it is not that he is to step back from the role of admonition. It is not that he is to distance himself from the uncomfortableness that is involved in having to speak to someone in that way. But rather, when he does so, there needs to be restraint and there needs to be genuine affection. It is unbecoming for a young minister like Timothy to issue severe reprimands to a gentleman older than himself. And as I think about my own relationship with my father, I can think of only one occasion when I have admonished him about any particular and specific instance. And I remember the sense of uncomfortableness that I felt

0: The one thing I wanted to assure him of was my genuine affection and my desire to be submissive to him, even though I felt it necessary to speak as I did. Younger men are just to be treated like brothers. If you have brothers, you know what that means. It needs no application. How do your brothers treat you? They say, yo. They say, hey. They say, come on. They say, let's go. They say, quit it. They say, get off. They say all those things. That's how it's supposed to be. Older women, you should treat them in the way in which you treat your mom. How would you treat your mother? You don't forget her birthday, and so on. Now, Paul is not exhorting Timothy to do something that he was unfamiliar with himself. We find this, for example, in the 16th chapter of Romans in verse 13, where in giving instructions to the congregation, he says, greet Rufus, chosen in the Lord, and his mother, who has been a mother to me. So Paul himself had exercised the same approach in moving amongst the congregation. There were older women, and when he looked at these women, he viewed them through the eyes of motherhood. And that gave to him a measure of respect, it gave to him deference, it gave to him a sense of the appropriate. And in seeking to operate with a similar sense of appropriateness in relationship to younger women, he says you should treat younger women as you treat your sisters, with absolute purity. Phillips paraphrases it, and treat younger women as sisters and as nothing more. And you get the point. It is absolutely clear. You don't need to be a genius to work it out. The purity to which he is referred in verse 12, he now gives expression to in the most practical terms at the end of the second verse of chapter 5. George Knight, commentating on this, says, Paul, with perceptive realism, gives this special word of caution for the situation where a pastor is called on to deal personally and privately with younger women. It is absolutely crucial that such an individual guards against any development or even any suggestion of improper interest or improper intimacy. And that means all kinds of things in practical expression. But it does set a hedge around the idea of pastors counseling one-on-one with women, not in crisis situations, but in prolonged situations. Wisdom would say, I don't think so. And indeed, when Paul gives instruction as to how those younger women are supposed to find out about loving their husbands, caring for their children, providing in various ways, to whom does he give the responsibility of the instruction? To the older women in the church. It may not mean that they are older chronologically, but it means those who are mature, those who are spiritually understanding the truth, they are the ones who are to deal with this. And across the country and across the world, many a disaster would have been averted by pastors paying straightforward and careful attention to the opening two verses of chapter 5. Now, he then goes to a prolonged treatment of a subject that may at first appear to be at least at arm's length to us, the issue of widows in the church. I don't want to ask how many of you are widows or have been widowed, but there are a number in the church. I won't embarrass you by asking you to identify yourself, but the very fact of acknowledging that means that in a congregation as ours, albeit a younger congregation in terms of average age, this is not something that we are removed from. And certainly as we continue to grow together, it is something that we will continually deal with. In addressing the subject, we should notice, first of all, that the supporting of widows was a matter of priority from the very outset of the church. In Acts chapter 6, you will remember that the apostles say it's not right for us to leave the ministry of the word of God and prayer to the serving of tables and the dealing with the distribution of food. And what had given the occasion of that discussion and decision was the fact that certain widows were not getting their daily allotment of food in the way and in the time frame that they felt was justifiable. Now, the reason that the church made it such a priority is because the church understood that one of the classic ways in which religious expression was going to be seen was in the matter of caring for widows. For example, if you turn to James chapter 1, James, the brother of Jesus, makes this perfectly clear in the 27th verse. You want to know what pure and undefiled religion is? He says, religion that God our Father accepts as pure and faultless is this: to look after orphans and widows in their distress, and to keep oneself from being polluted by the world. So he's already been exhorting them about practical godliness, and we're now seeing one of the ways in which this practical godliness is expressed. The immediacy of the subject, the existential element of it, if you like, is such that I do not believe that what we have here in 1 Timothy 5 is a manual for dealing with widows in a local church, that you can simply pick up chapter 5, walk it across the centuries and across the geography, lay it down on Parkside Church or any other church for that matter, and say, okay, this is it. There are principles that we're about to discover, but in terms of the actuality of what he's dealing with, remember that he's dealing with a specific historic incident within the context of the city of Ephesus. However, we're going to discover that there are principles concerning organization, the necessity of genuine pastoral care, and the need for wisdom in discriminating where real need lies. Well, let's just go through the material if we can. I've written four headings in my notes, which I'll mention to you as I go along. First of all, widows in need. Widows in need are widows indeed. Okay, not trying to be cute, that's what he's saying. In verse 3, give proper recognition to those widows who are really in need. He ends it in the 16th verse with the exact same expression. I am talking, he says, about those who are really in need. Now, we need to be in no doubt as to what this means because he delineates it in the text. These women who are really in need have, or don't have, any means of support. They have no prospect of marriage, and they have no other basis for hope than hope in God that he will provide for them. And indeed, they display their dependence upon God by the constancy of their prayers. You'll see that there in verse 5. And they continue night and day to pray and to ask God for help. Because there's no social services, there's no place where you go and put your card through a window, there is nothing for them. They have nobody that brings home a paycheck, they have no one to whom they may look, they have no source of income at all. And all we can do is on a daily basis say, oh God, You declare that a sparrow falls to the ground and you know it. You've told me that the hairs of my head are numbered, that my name is graven on the palms of your hands. Oh God, show yourself to be a father to the fatherless and a carer for the widow. Now in contrast to that obvious dependency, we have the merry widow in verse 6. The widow, the indulgent widow. And Paul introduces her so that there would be a classic contrast. The widow who lives for pleasure is dead even while she's living. This woman's life is marked by indulgence rather than by dependence. She's living for pleasure. The details of her hedonistic lifestyle are not given to us. They're not mentioned. I have a picture of this woman. I don't want to describe her, but I meet her with frequency. And she jangles when she walks, and she looks like she's really living it up. And when you get a few of these merry widows jingle-jangling around a congregation, then it's going to be a peculiar challenge for the kind of widow exemplified in Anna in the Christmas story in Luke chapter 2, the lady who, following her marriage for 7 years, was widowed for the interim period of time and was now 84 years of age, and she had committed herself to the temple worship, and night and day she engaged in prayers. And while Anna was, if you like, buried in the temple, to all intents and purposes, from an outside gaze, dead to the world, there were all the merry widows jingling and jangling their way around Jerusalem and apparently living it up. Well, says Paul, I just want you to understand that the widow who lives for pleasure is actually dead. She just exists. Now, I can't resist the temptation to point out that this is a principle which runs through the whole of the Bible, that there is a definite distinction between existence and life. Otherwise, why would Jesus say to walking, moving, living, breathing individuals, I have come that you might have life? Now, what's the obvious answer? Oh, go to somebody else. because I have life. No, no. And that you might have it in all of its fullness. He was talking about that encounter of God when a man or a woman is born again. Unless a man is born again, John 3:3, he cannot see the kingdom of God. He cannot enter the kingdom of God. And a number of folks who are now involved in religious pursuits are the walking dead. And this is while your mind has gone. You have been confronted by the fact that you are merely existing. Your life is not all that you anticipated it should be. You do not have an understanding of why you exist, where you're going, or what is about to happen to you should you die. And someone has suggested to you that if you would involve yourself in religious activities or in Christian pursuits, then existence plus religious activity will equal life. And you've been trying that, and you're as dead as you always were. In fact, you're even more miserable than you were before you tried this approach. Because when you were thinking of trying it, it held out hope to you. But now that you have begun it, it is hopeless. And you have identified the fact that your mere physical existence, devoid of the reality of God's liberating power within your life, has left you pretty wretched. And I can explain exactly why that is. It's because you're dead. Well, what are you saying to yourself? You're saying, well, I'll do something about it. Like what? Do you ever see a dead person do something about it? Dead people don't do anything about it. Dead people just lie there. So if the widow is dead, even though she's jangling around the mall, how is she going to be made alive? The same way that any of us are made alive. When God comes by His Spirit, opens our eyes to the fact of our deadness, speaks into the very emptiness of our human existence, and in the great mystery, as the Word of God is made clear to us, our eyes are opened and our ears are unstopped, and suddenly the lights go on and we find ourselves crying out, Lord, I believe. Help me with the bits I don't believe yet. We find ourselves crying out with the Philippian jailer, Lord, what am I supposed to do to be saved? And the answer comes, if you believe on the Lord Jesus Christ, you will be saved. Now that's just a little bit in passing there. I didn't want to miss the opportunity to note the distinction between the living dead, the dreadful twilight zone of religious observance devoid of life. Okay, the widows in need are the widows indeed, as opposed to those who have other means of support. This is reinforced by the second thing I wrote in my notes, and it's this: if our Christianity doesn't work at home, it doesn't work. If our Christianity doesn't work at home, it doesn't work. Because home is where it's at. Home is where we're known. Amongst our family is where the deal is. That's where they see you, in the morning, in the night, in the middle of the day. There's no, you can't run and you can't hide in there. So if your Christianity doesn't work in the house, it doesn't work. I don't care how good a preacher you are. I don't care what you do. If it doesn't work there, it doesn't work. Now, why do I say this? Well, because that's the point that he's making. Look at verse 4. If a widow has children or grandchildren, these, namely children or grandchildren, should learn, first of all, to put their religion into practice. Now remember, in chapter 4, he exhorted the people in relationship to training themselves in godliness. Well, let me tell you, one of the ways in which your godliness will be manifested, it will be manifested in the fact that you put your godliness into practice, and you do so by caring for your own family. If a widow has children or grandchildren, then it is primarily their duty to show the genuineness of their religion in their own homes by repaying their parents for what has been done for them. Isn't that what it says? Repaying their parents. But this strikes me with real impetus this week. I'm not so sure that there isn't express instruction here about how it's supposed to be. Because when you get married, by and large, you have no money. then you get a little bit of money. And it's a parabola. That's mathematical. And then it goes down the other side, and then you have no money at all. So you try and get some money, you get it together, then you pay for everything. You pay for everything. Shoes, jackets, education, everything. Prams, cribs, trips, everything. Then you have no money. And while you're coming down on the far side of the curve, the Smith Barney guys are talking to you when you're watching the golf tournaments, giving you a really bad feeling because you don't have enough money now to give to these people, dependents, all the stuff that you already gave to them. I am not doing that. I decided this week. I mean, I haven't told the girls yet. But there is going to come a day when I'm coming like this, and one of the two of them is buying me breakfast in Denny's. I don't care. They are buying, because they are going to repay their dad. I am buying everything at the moment. Do you realize how well off I would be? Goodness gracious.
1: 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As we begin our study of the Apostle Paul's first letter to Timothy, we are recommending a resource today, a brand new release from Alistair. It's a verse-by-verse study through Paul's second letter to Timothy. The title is Guarding the Truth. When Paul wrote his letters, believers were facing growing pressure to compromise the gospel message, to divert from all that Jesus had taught. So it's not all that different from what we see happening in the church today. And this means that these letters to Timothy remain particularly relevant and important for us as believers to study. Guarding the Truth is a Bible study booklet. 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I'm Bob Lapine. We are glad you have studied the Bible with us today. In caring for widows or for those in need, how much of the responsibility falls to the church or the family or to the widow herself? Are the expectations different now from when Paul wrote his letter? Tomorrow, we'll think through these questions together. The Bible teaching of Alistair Begg is furnished by Truth For Life, where the learning is for...
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5: Hi, this is Colin Richards, founder of Lord & Richards. Are you concerned about out-of-control government spending? Do you wonder how they're going to pay for it and whether your taxes are going sky high? Well, you're right to worry. Current proposals in Washington may not only raise taxes on the wealthy, but on average Americans just like you as well. 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
12: For SRN News, I'm Rich Thomason in Washington. In Tennessee, the execution of convicted killer Krista Pike did not go as planned. In fact, it didn't go at all last night. Governor Bill Lee is ordering an investigation to find out what went wrong, why it failed. Close call after the co-pilot of a Tel Aviv-bound jetliner repeatedly stabbed the pilot. The plane went into a dive before passengers got into the cockpit. They not only subdued the attacker, they helped the injured pilot land the plane safely in Saudi Arabia. The attacker, quoting President Trump, was perhaps a terrorist or perhaps a whack job. The president says South Korean interests are committing more than $50 billion to an Alaska natural gas pipeline project. Watching Wall Street, the Dow futures 156 points higher. NASDAQ futures are up 155. More details, srnnews.com.
13: Good morning, I'm Tom Moeller. Today's high only in the upper 60s. There may be lies that are going on to keep you from being close to God. Gary Thomas identifies attitudes that can sabotage your walk with Jesus so that you can rekindle things even when you're spiritually dry. Coming up next on Focus on the Family with Jim Daly.
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15: Thursday morning, how is it getting busier? We got a couple problems. Tough drive up north. There's some maintenance work. Southbound I-25 between 84th and Highway 36. Right lane closed off. That's a 15-minute delay. Southbound I-25 heavy and slow back to 120th. Driving out of Aurora, first highway crash. Westbound 70 just past Peoria. That's adding 5 minutes to the drive there. With traffic, I'm Susan Phelan. Port.
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18: And so this self-centered gospel that we preach has huge implications for the way that people live, and we miss out on the glory of living a selfless life.
3: Well, what are some of the lies that rob you from intimacy with God? That's what we're going to explore today on Focus on the Family with Jim Daly. Thanks for joining us, and I'm John Fuller.
9: John, I think we all kind of glum onto different lies. There's obvious ones. I was looking at old advertisements not long ago. Doctors or actors playing doctors in white medical gear smoking cigarettes from the 50s, yes, saying smoking is healthy for you. That was kind of an obvious lie. Maybe, yeah, they didn't have the data at the time, but the data certainly caught up to them that it's not healthy. And there's examples like that just in the natural course of life. But then there's spiritual lies that really can catch us. And man, we have to be in the Word, know the Word, and be attuned to identifying what those lies are that the culture throws at us, that Christian culture can throw at us, and how to discern those things. And I'm so glad to have Gary Thomas back. And we covered 8 of the 12 things that Gary was elaborating in his book, The Life You Were Reborn to Live. And we, again, covered 8 of those things. For example, pursuit of peace and attempts to control everything. Is anybody leaning into that one? Maybe living a life of adventure as Christians, which is a great goal. See this life as an adventure. And today, we're going to cover more from that book, and I'm looking forward to it.
3: Yeah, and the previous conversation with Gary Thomas is on our website. It's available via the app, and we'll link to it in the show notes. Yeah, Gary is such a beloved guest here. Our audience always responds. He's a great friend. He's an excellent writer and speaker. He's written numerous books on topics related to marriage and spiritual growth. And he's currently on the pastoral teaching team at Cherry Hills Community Church in Highlands Ranch, Colorado. And as you said, Jim, the book, The Life You Were Reborn to Live, Dismantling 12 Lies That Rob Your Intimacy with God. It's available here at the ministry.
9: Gary, welcome back to Focus on the Family. So good to have you here in Colorado.
18: Thank you for having me again.
9: It's good. Hey, let's get into this. There's so many good aspects to this book. This is kind of a handbook for how Christians need to be in the Word and behave. And that's what I love about this. I'd put this under the category of discipleship. Let's get serious about our faith. Romans 12:2 tells us, "Do not be conformed to this world, but be transformed by the renewal of your mind, that by testing you may discern what is the will of God, what is good and acceptable and perfect." And we know that even if we do nothing, we're still conforming to something. Yes. This is one of the things that drives me nuts with contemporary Christian culture. I mean, you know, it's really dangerous to try to figure out if somebody's truly saved. Man, that's between them and God. You want to nurture someone's relationship with the Lord, but to try to play that broker, I would caution people not to do that. But encouraging people, as I would want to be encouraged if somebody comes alongside and says, "Hey, I don't know if you're taking the Word seriously, but here's the point. When Christians call themselves Christians and they're conforming to the world, whether there's a hell or not, whether there's, you know, the sexuality issue, Paul really didn't mean it in Romans that you shouldn't be attracted to the same sex. And people get irritated. I'm like, I'm not the author of the book. I'm just a follower of the book, and I'm not even the editor. But that's the point. Right. Some people want to edit the book and not conform to the book. Speak to that discipline.
18: Well, we don't have permission to edit it. We're to be faithful in passing down the teaching of Jesus and his apostles. This applies to our culture. And the challenge with these lies is that they literally make us spiritually sick. Disobedience comes at a high cost. You know, one of the things I heard growing up was that you don't want to go outside when it's cold because you'll catch a cold. But that's not how you catch a cold. In fact, especially in Colorado when the sun's out, one of the healthiest things you can do is go outside in the sun. But it's that old wives' tale where everybody thought, oh, you'll catch a cold, close the door, whatnot. But now medical science tells us, no, it's very healthy to be outside every day and get your vitamin D. So these spiritual lies have the same thing. If we believe them, they make us spiritually sick, even as medical lies make us physically sick.
9: You know, I think Lee Strobel would be happy with this, a former atheist journalist and came to Christ after trying to disprove to his wife that Jesus yes. wasn't real. It's an awesome story. Of course, he's written all the Case for Christ and a string of other books. And Lee's a good friend, but you were in a journalism class, and you talked about in this mm-hmm. book writing a good lead.
18: Yes.
9: So what does writing a good lead look like, read like, sound like?
18: Yes. Well, I was in a number of journalism classes, but I wasn't in the one where this professor gave an assignment to their students. The lead is the opening sentence, and it's so important. If anybody reads newspapers anymore, I don't know.
9: Online,
18: but,
9: you do.
18: But the reason that the lead is so important is somebody going to read the second sentence? If you don't have a good lead, then they're like, well, this isn't relevant to me. I don't care about this. This isn't that important. So when we're talking about what the gospel is, the message of Jesus Christ, the most important message in eternity, we have to get the lead right. Why does it matter? What is important? What do we need to take away? If we get the lead wrong, people just aren't going to be interested. Why does this even matter? And I think we've done that in some sense with the gospel, sadly.
9: And what is that statement? I read it in the book. I know it. It's a bit of a rhetorical question, but what is the lead about Christ, about the gospel, about the good news?
18: Okay, well, here's what the lead isn't, and this will shock some people, but let me hear this out. What I grew up thinking the lead was this. The full gospel is this. Jesus came in the flesh, died on the cross, and rose from the dead, so that your sins could be forgiven and you could spend eternity in heaven.
9: And that is a good thing.
18: Yeah. Every word of that is true. But it's not the full lead. Paul gives us the full lead when he writes to Corinthians, 2 Corinthians 5:15, and he died for all that, and that word that is so important, and he died for all that those who live should no longer live for themselves, but for him who died for them and was raised again.
9: Mm.
18: We've created a lead that talks about a self-centered salvation. It's all about me and where I spend eternity. Paul taught a lead of the gospel that focused on what is our mission on earth. What do we get done and how we live selfless lives, giving ourselves away to change this world, to bring God's kingdom to this earth, not to just say, okay, I've got my salvation. I can live a selfish life. And as long as I know I'm going to go to heaven when I die, all is well.
9: Mm. Gary, this item right here, this issue, is so critical. I don't want to just blow by it and go to the next one, because this is what's crippling the church, I believe, right now, is that, and this is one of those lies we set up in the beginning, that we are self-centered as sinners, and recognizing that, and then trying to live in that gray spot where you know you are, but it's not good enough to just sit there. You need to become something better in Christ. You don't sit there and go, I'm a sinner, I might as well lie, cheat, and steal. That's not the gospel.
18: Well, it has such wide implications. Just my wife and I were talking with a wife one time. She told us she was going to divorce her husband. And she admitted, I don't have biblical reasons. I know God isn't good with it, but I'm still going to go to heaven, right?
9: Wow.
18: And that's the implications of a self-centered salvation. As long as I'm still going to go to heaven, or a couple, they're living together before they get married. It seems so old-fashioned to suggest that's an issue. Well, look, I know God isn't good with this, but it's not going to send us to hell, right? We're forgiven in Christ. And so this self-centered gospel that we preach has huge implications for the way that people live. And we miss out on the glory of living a selfless life. Every sin has a consequence. It robs us of joy and intimacy, spiritual power, God using us in his kingdom. It's emptying out the church, having this thing that salvation is about having our sins forgiven so that we could go to heaven. When I say it's really far more about being enlisted. We're not just saved, we're enlisted. We're drafted onto God's team to play a role. And what we hear today is people saying, come down from that cross, just like they said to Jesus, right? If you're the Son of God, come down from that cross, because they assumed if Jesus could come down from the cross, he would.
9: Yeah.
18: The fact that he didn't must have been evidence that he wasn't really God. But Jesus proved his deity by staying on the cross. It was because he was the Son of God that he stayed on the cross. It wasn't best for him, but it was essential for us. Yeah. And that's the gospel we need. Not what's best for me, what's best for God's work.
9: Mm-hmm. Yeah, and you got to start there. Gary, let me press a little bit more before we move to the next item. But is it simply too difficult? Is it too difficult to live the Christian life? It's kind of like, this sounds petty, but it's almost like all the New Year's resolutions. You could say, I'm going to become a better Christian. I'm going to be better in Christ. I'm going to lose 20 pounds. I mean, and then we can't do it. It takes too much discipline to do it. We're talking about eternity and what the Lord requires of us. Yet we have that same attitude, like it's like losing weight. Well, I can't really do it. So is it that it's too difficult, or is it that, and you know, again, I just want to hear your thoughts on that. And if we're stuck in this specific area about conforming to Christ, to the Word, what do we do to do better?
18: If Christianity was just about a book, it would be too difficult. But it's about a book and the Holy Spirit. When God convicts us, He gives us the power through the Holy Spirit to do it, and we just have to call out that word, come down from the cross. I talked to a physician, and I think a lot, you could apply this if you're a high school teacher or a coach or a parent or just about anything. But she was just saying, I don't know if I can keep doing this, because she was in a situation where the medical establishment she was a part of wanted her to see 2 or 3 dozen patients a day, which drove her crazy. She had, you know, drug addicts that come in and present symptoms for pain, so that she'll give them opioids, and they'll scream at her if she doesn't do it. People come in self-diagnosed. They've gone on WebMD. They know what their problem is. Forget her medical education. They'll threaten her with, you know, one-star Yelp reviews. and she's always just, you know, an enterprising lawyer away from a malpractice suit. And she just thought, this is so hard. Now, she fully believes this is what God created me to do. This is my ministry. It's my calling. It's my passion. But Gary, I don't know. I mean, it's just so frustrating. And I was able to give her a verse that has changed my life, when Paul wrote to Timothy in 2 Timothy 4:5, when he said, endure hardship, discharge all the duties of your ministry. And Paul was telling Timothy, there will be hardship in your ministry if you're living not a self-centered salvation, but a God-honoring, surrendered salvation. Sometimes you have to endure it, but you still discharge the duties of your ministry. There's going to be points in marriage where I'm going to say, you have to endure this hardship, but discharge the duties. You're a husband, you're a wife, you're a parent, you're a grandparent. And it might break your heart, but the self-centered salvation doesn't have room for 2 Timothy 4:5. And here's the thing. At the end of our life, we will look back. Every act of obedience, we will be so glad we said yes. Every act of disobedience, we'll regret. So it's not easy. But because of the Holy Spirit, it's possible.
19: That's good.
20: Gary Thomas is our guest today on Focus on the Family with Jim Daly. And my goodness, he's bringing passion and scripture and truth. So appreciate his heart. And get a copy of his great book, The Life You Were Reborn to Live. 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
9: Gary, okay, we've covered one now. We've got to fly through the three others I wanted to cover, but we've got the meaning of the gospel. Now, from there, you also write, as one of those lies, kind of dismantling apathy towards the church.
18: Yes.
9: What's the heart of that message?
18: We have such a self-centered view of attending church now. What does church give
9: to
18: me?
9: You're killing
18: me. It's what I can get out of it. When I read the Apostle Paul, his passion for the church, what he endured for the church, the sacrifices he made, and then today how we have this consumer view, well, is that I like the worship? Do I like the preaching? We have this attitude of, what can I get from the church? And Paul had this attitude of, I will donate my blood, I will donate my marrow for the health of the church. And this will help our marriages. When you live for the church, it gives meaning to your marriage. It will help our kids. One of the best ways to keep our kids in the faith, I believe, is to get them used by the Holy Spirit. And look, God has used teenagers throughout history. Mary was a teenager.
9: Right.
18: You've got Francis, you've got Perpetua, an early martyr, and whatnot, where instead of the kids like this, or they don't like that, it's what can you give to the church? I'm thinking, what would Paul say? Paul had two sentences that described him. I'm a servant for the church, and I work hard for the church. And regardless of what I do for a vocation, if I love Jesus, I have to love his bride. Mm. I need to have a passion for the church. And I think the more that couples, married couples and grandparents and kids will get a vision for the church, the healthier they'll be as Christians. It's not a self-centered faith where it's just about me and Jesus. We don't experience the fullness of life in Christ if we're not experiencing passion for his bride.
9: Hmm. Are you like my personal counselor here? What? I mean, this is so good. Hmm. This is so funny because I went to a lunch with a non-believer, a very good friend of mine who's open to the gospel. We've been having lunch together in every couple of months for probably 12 years. And he's a real successful businessman and all that. And I went and had lunch, and I'm thinking on the drive to the lunch, Lord, it's going to be nice at some point when you kind of release me to just, you know, catch my breath and relax, maybe work on my handicap. I mean, that's literally what I thought. I go into this lunch with this non-believer. He's in his 80s, still working, and he puts his, you know, crooked finger on the table at the restaurant and says, Jim, I hope you're not thinking about improving your handicap and retiring before God wants you to retire. He's the non-believer. And I'm going,
18: that is classic.
9: Is that crazy?
18: Those voices.
9: Yeah, that's so crazy.
3: Oh my.
9: I've got to ask you, Gary, when it comes to the shortcomings of us human beings, and I'm talking in the church, we're seeing a lot of, well, I say that, we're seeing a number of pastors failing somehow, Christian leaders failing somehow. You know, these same friends I'm talking about that are non-believers are asking me questions like, you guys aren't really doing it that well. Yeah. And I, you know, they'll even say, it seems like you guys are hypocrites. And I'll say, well, you know, to a degree we are. We're not intentionally trying to find that bad place, but it happens. So we're not perfect people. We're trying to live it out well. Some people fall and stumble. But more specifically for the body of believers that we're talking to today on Focus on the Family, why is this happening? Why is simply ending well meaning don't have an affair, don't steal money, and don't let your pride get in the way? And then they pat you on the back and go, well done.
18: Yeah, well, I think some of it goes back to self-centered salvation, that we ministry in some places is seen as an avenue of personal gain, whether it's acclaim, whether it's finances, whether it's a following. But I want to be very clear. I don't love the church because it's perfect. I love the church because Christ is perfect and the church is Christ's bride. There are Christians that will embarrass us. There are Christians who will frustrate us. We're called to reach out to the hurting, and hurting people hurt people. And they don't tend to be grateful. Look at how they treated Jesus. Look at how they treated Paul. They said, Paul, you're not that great of a speaker. You're not that impressive as a person. We're not even sure you're
9: He's
18: preaching.
9: A babbler.
18: Yeah. I mean, and yet Paul said, now I rejoice in what I'm suffering for you. And I fill up in my flesh what is still lacking in regard to Christ's afflictions for the sake of his body, which is the church. Paul is suffering for a church, many of which he had never met them. He says, I'm rejoicing because I'm suffering for you, but it's building up Christ's body, the church. And so I think we got to have a passion for Jesus, not just a passion for ministry work, because that's not going to fill our souls. It is a passion for Jesus. And I think really one of the things that we lack where we fall into sin is an awe of God. We're looking at ministry, we're just passionate about our love for Jesus, wanting to lift up his name.
9: Gary, let me ask you this. It's a sensitive question, but it's a good one, I think. You know, so often in the church, we're trying to put the best foot forward. We feel comfortable that way. How you doing? Oh, I'm doing great. All that. What if we had more authenticity in the church? Mm-hmm. And I'm thinking of guys particularly. You look at some of the Barna data and other research data on porn addiction. It's in the church, everybody. I mean, I've seen data as high as 68% of men in the church are looking at porn at least once a month, and at 28% of women in the church. So when we see that kind of honesty in an anonymous research project, wouldn't it be great if we could have that honesty in the church itself when we're going and we're saying, man, I'm struggling in this area? And rather than getting condemnation, saying, okay, let's get help. What do we need to do? Yeah. What's your accountability? Put structures in place. Wouldn't that be the healthier way to go?
18: Oh,
9: and then why don't we do it that way?
18: I talked to a man who struggled with a sexual addiction, and what he said broke my heart as a pastor. he responded appropriately. He went to 12-step groups. He had four times a year he was involved in a lie detector test with a trained detective.
9: Wow.
18: He went through the classes. It was full-on repentance where everything was checked. But what he said to me that broke my heart is he said, Gary, when I'm in one of my recovery groups, I know everything about a guy. I know his triggers. I know his character strengths and weaknesses. I kind of know the family situation. I know the last time he sinned and what he's most ashamed of and some of his childhood hurts. I don't know his last name. I don't know what neighborhood he lives in. I don't know his job. I don't know how much money he makes. He goes, I go to church on Sunday and it's the exact opposite. I know who voted for this person, who roots for this team. I know what neighborhood they live in. I have an idea about how much money they make. I don't know anything that's going on in their soul. Mm. And I just thought, how do we get that community without having to go through addiction to get there? You're pointing at it. Authenticity. We are all addicts of some kind. I mentioned in this book, my addiction to comfort, my addiction to sugar. I mean, I have things that really do drive me. And they might not seem as scandalous as others, but if we're honest about that, then at least we feel compassion for those who have fallen because we see that we're fellow sinners. Jesus is the only hero. And we've got to stick back with that. The church is not perfect. Jesus is perfect. That's why we're committed to the church, because of Jesus.
20: Mm. I so appreciate your vulnerability. You do write in the book, Gary, about some of those addictions. We say addictions, but those desires for comfort.
18: My sugar is pretty close to addiction. Comfort is too, I'm going to be honest.
20: What are the benefits of kind of addressing those physical things to kind of reflect the greater, deeper avoidance of comfort, if you will?
18: What I love what Paul does in Colossians is he tells us what to take off so that he tells us what to put on. He tells us to take off sexual immorality, because if you're struggling with that and some of those issues you mentioned, Jim, that's what you're thinking about. That's what you're talking to counselors about. That's what you're asking people to hold you accountable with. It becomes this big thing where you don't see all of the little, and I don't want to say little thing, where you don't see all of the heart issues. And so Paul says, take off sexual immorality, Colossians 3, then anger, rage, malice, slander, filthy language, and lying. He says, but then put on compassion, kindness, gentleness, patience, and love. And so we're asking ourselves, if I'm struggling with these sins, if I just don't want to take a drink today, or financial malfeasance or whatnot, I'm not thinking about, was I kind when I was driving? Was I compassionate when that person shared with me, or did I come off as holier than thou? Was I patient with that person? And Paul calls us to a whole different level of holiness. Not what we don't do, but really how we treat others who fail. If you think about it, compassion, kindness, gentleness, patience, and love, Paul says our holiness is sort of determined how we treat people who aren't very holy. That's the character of Christ. And so I think we've got to get rid of a lot of the sins of the flesh that mask the level of sin in our heart.
20: But that takes a lot of work, Gary.
18: I read too many Puritans.
9: I'm so sweating already.
18: That's where they challenge.
20: Well, we lean toward comfort, though, I think, is what you were driving at one point in the book, is that comfort is, that's where it's at, baby.
18: Yeah.
20: And that's not the Christian calling.
18: No, well, it's funny because last time I came here, I stayed at the same place where you guys put us up. And it's nice, but for whatever reason, I couldn't get the shower to regulate. It was super hot or super cold. Now, I've been there probably a dozen times. It's just a bad day. But it's one of those showers where, okay, do I want to be scalded or frozen? But I got done with that shower, and it hit me, when I look at the life of Paul, my worst shower was Paul's best.
9: Wow.
18: He never had a shower like that. When he traveled, he was in the open sea. He traveled on ships. They broke apart. I mean, you know, the prisons that he was in didn't have toilets. They didn't have faucets. It was stinky. It was, I mean, the OCD part of me, my skin wants to crawl even thinking about it. And so when I look at the discomfort that Paul went through for the sake of the church, and I can't put up with the one sermon that doesn't seem particularly well thought out, or a worship leader that goes off the rails, or some annoying people in the church. Look, the church is filled with annoying people, but we've got to welcome them. We don't want to go to the Bible studies because we're like, these really aren't my people. But if they're God's people, We have to respond with compassion, kindness, patience, and love, and sacrifice. Paul's sacrifice for these people who's never, he's never met. And so one of the reasons I wrote this, The Life You're Reborn to Live, is if you don't have this passion for this church, if you have a self-centered salvation, you don't really know what the Christian life is like. You don't have the passion for Jesus that will fill your heart. You're going to be more susceptible to those things.
9: Gary, this has been so good. And, it, you know, I was thinking this might be the one-day program, but there's so much here, and it's such good stuff for people to think about. Let's go another day. Can you do it?
18: Love to.
9: And that way we can capture more of the wonderful content in your book, The Life You Were Reborn to Live. And we hope you were encouraged by the conversation today. Gary's book is a great tool that can help you unlearn the false beliefs that keep you from the abundant life Christ offers. And when you give a donation of any amount to Focus on the Family, we'll send you a copy of Gary's book to say thank you for partnering with us in ministry. And we're counting on support from listeners who will work with us to strengthen marriages, equip parents, save preborn babies' lives, and reach more people with the gospel. And when you contribute to Focus on the Family, you're sharing the love of God and vital resources with moms and dads like Peter, who wrote to tell us this: because your program means so much to me, I've continued my donations even through a period of unemployment. Wow, that is, man, that touches my heart. I've been listening for well over a decade. It's hard to find a place where problems and issues are spoken of in an open and frank way. It's fantastic to hear relationship issues being addressed in a Christ-centered way. And now that I have a child, you make me feel not so alone in the world. I know that you help thousands, if not millions of people, and you lead us to seek solutions in Christ. Whew, that is really good.
20: That's an emotional word, and we so appreciate that. 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I'm John Fuller, inviting you back as we continue the conversation with Gary Thomas and once more help you and your family thrive in Christ.

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1: SRN News, I'm Rich Thomason in Washington. The pilot who safely landed a Tel Aviv-bound passenger jet after being stabbed in the cockpit by his co-pilot is being called a hero. The pilot let passengers into the cockpit. They subdued the attacker and helped to land the plane. Israel's prime minister is speaking out.
2: Mr. Netanyahu said the Indian captain of the Fly Dubai flight, along with Israelis on board, had managed to prevent a 9/11 disaster. Asked by Fox News whether there was any indication of Iran's involvement, he replied, "It's too early to say." Israel's prime minister said the pilot who attacked his colleague was an Omani national who was being interrogated in Saudi Arabia, where he was arrested after the plane made an emergency landing. He said he now expected him to be taken back to the UAE.
1: The BBC's Yolan Nell in Jerusalem. On Wall Street, the Dow futures are up close to 200 points. This is SRN.
3: 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Cloudy much of the day with highs probably not getting out of the 60s today. Some things you can't learn till you've lived them. Endurance is one of them. Chuck Swindoll speaks about confidence in the one who sustains us

0: will be hopefully the caring friend, the sensitive friend. It's important to remain caring and sensitive, to know when to come, to know how long to stay silent, and if to speak at all, to know what to say.
1: Some things you can't learn until you've lived them. Endurance is one of them. Job didn't choose his suffering, but somewhere in the middle of it, he learned to keep walking, not with clenched teeth, not with a fake smile, just a long obedience in the same direction. Today on Insight for Living, Chuck Swindoll points us to the profound lessons Job teaches us about ourselves, about what it means to stop running from the very things we need to face and to grow stronger in our faith. Chuck titled his message, What Job Teaches Us About Ourselves.
0: We never know ahead of time the plans God has for us. Job had no way of knowing this. That morning dawned like every other morning. The night had passed like most every other night. There was no early morning sky riding. There was no angelic visit. There was no tap at the window warning him that something would change, or that all hell would break loose, or the bottom would drop out of his life. He got up that morning like every other morning. It's impossible to explain it fully. No one can explain it. I remind you, these are principles to live with and to remember. Job's response, verse 20, is absolutely remarkable. Job arose and tore his robe and shaved his head and fell to the ground and worshiped. He said, "Naked I came from my mother's womb, and naked I will return. The Lord gave, the Lord has taken away. Blessed be the name of the Lord." Through all this, we read, Job did not sin, nor did he blame God. Lesson number two. A vertical perspective will keep us from horizontal panic. A vertical perspective will keep us from horizontal panic. Job does not sin or blame God, which frustrates Satan, and does not surprise our God, who already knew Job would be a man of integrity. So there was another day, round two, and Satan comes out swinging. Skin for skin, chapter 2, verse 4, all that a man has, he will give for his life. Put forth your hand now and touch his bone and his flesh. He'll curse you to your face. He repeats the charge, the warning. So the Lord said, he's in your power, only spare his life. Satan went out and smote him with boils from the sole of his foot to the crown of his head. Verse 9, his wife said to him, look closely. Do you still hold fast your integrity, Job? Come on, sweetheart. It's enough. Just curse God. Die. You know what? She loved him. Never doubt it. The sickness hasn't made her love the less. Her compassion kicks in. And she just thinks, if we could just pull the plug, you curse him and he'll take you. You and I both know this will end the suffering. Until you're there, don't judge his wife, okay? Until you're there. She's lost everything too. She too has visited the grave sites of 10 precious lives. But he said to her, verse 10, you speak as one of the foolish women speak. Shall we indeed accept good from God and not accept adversity? In all this, Job did not sin with his lips. Lesson number three. Great discernment is needed to detect wrong advice from well-meaning people. Great discernment is needed to detect wrong advice from well-meaning people. That's his wife. Job knew better.

0: As much as he loved her, he couldn't follow her advice. Not this time. Which brings us to his response. Verse 10, he said to her, "You speak as one of the foolish women speaks." Must have been hard for him to say to someone he loved like he loved her. But it needed to be said. "Shall we indeed accept good from God and not accept adversity?" What great theology. Lesson number 4. When things turn from bad to worse, sound theology helps us remain strong and stable. When things turn from bad to worse, sound theology helps us remain strong and stable. It's amazing, frankly, that Job, after suffering such a barrage of cataclysmic events, would be thinking so clearly, so correctly, without wavering, no uncertainty. How could he do it? He was so grounded in his knowledge of God. Sound theology, so valuable. Well, the friends show up, you may recall, verse 11. Three friends heard of all this adversity that had come upon him, and they came each one from his own place. They made an appointment together to come to sympathize with him and comfort him. And when they lifted up their eyes at a distance, they did not recognize him. They raised their voices and wept. And each of them tore his robe and threw dust over their heads toward the sky. And they sat down on the ground with him for 7 days and 7 nights with no one speaking a word to him, for they saw his pain was very great. Fifth lesson. Caring and sensitive friends know when to come, how to stay quiet, and what to say. Caring and sensitive friends know when to come, how to stay quiet, and what to say. You might add in parenthesis, if anything at all. I so wish that Eliphaz and Bildad and Zophar had simply stayed silent, been there to fetch some water, bring a little bit of soup or broth, just to be near. You know, these men qualified on the first two, didn't they? They came to Job. They left their homes and the comfort of home, and they traveled however far, we're not told. And when they got there, for 7 days, did the right thing. They simply sat with him. But when it got to the third one, they didn't know to stay quiet. They felt like it's time to set the record straight. And so they rebuke him. They question his motive. They even probe for hidden secret sins that brought this about. Now, we've looked earlier at what it is like to be a sufferer. Now we're looking at what it is like to minister to the suffering. You and I, more often than not, will be the hopefully the caring friend, the sensitive friend. Everyone who is hurting needs a friend. Needs a friend outside the family. Not too many, but some friends. It's the message of some friends to simply bring comfort and sympathy. It's the message of other friends at the appropriate moment in time to bring confrontation and reproof. David comes to mind. Early on, after being anointed as the future king, David is now hunted and haunted by King Saul out of jealousy and envy. Saul's son, Jonathan, hears these comments his father makes and knows that they are misplaced and incorrect and unfair. And so Jonathan takes up the cause of David and becomes, for David, a friend. He even seeks him out and finds places for him to hide and reveals to him words that offer hope and encouragement. That's the role of Jonathan. Time passes, Saul dies, David becomes king, and after years plunges into the horror of adultery mixed with murder and then hypocrisy and lack of leadership. And along comes not Jonathan, who's dead by now, but a Nathan, who is equally a committed friend, sensitive and caring. And Nathan comes to reprove his friend and to remind him, "You are the man." And it turns David's attention, catches his attention, turns his thoughts back in repentance to God. Everyone needs a Jonathan. Everyone needs a Nathan. Whatever role you play, it's important to remain caring and sensitive. To know when to come. To know how long to stay silent. And if to speak at all, to know what to say. Well, Job finally lets it all out, doesn't he? 3:1. Opened his mouth and cursed the day he was born. Job even says, "Let the day perish when on which I was to be born, and the night which said, 'A boy is conceived.'" He curses the day of his birth. Verse 11. "Why did I not die from birth, come forth from the womb, and expire?" Verse 25. "What I fear comes upon me, and what I dread befalls me. I am not at ease, nor am I quiet. I am not at rest, but turmoil comes." You know what this is? Listen to me. This chapter provides us with words of a suffering, broken man. He is at wit's end. The suffering doesn't end. The kids are still dead. The body's still covered with boils. There's not enough money to provide for what's needed. His surroundings are atrocious. The wild dogs feed on the garbage all around him. His wife is there, disillusioned, heartbroken. That's enough. And he curses the day he's born. He despises the thought that he lived. And he's not resting, and he is in dread. And he must have sat at that moment at the end of chapter 3 with his head in his hands. Let me give you the sixth lesson from a bit of a diagonal viewpoint here. It's easy to be Monday morning quarterbacks when we encounter another's suffering. It's easy to be Monday morning quarterbacks when we encounter another's suffering. I mean, it's hard to read statements like this. I wish chapter 3 weren't in the book. I really do. I have to catch myself from saying, "Job, don't say that. You're going to regret it." But he needs space to say it. And so the Monday morning quarterback hears it and says, "I would never react like that. I would never say such a thing of our God. This is how I would respond. I mean, how could she call herself a Christian and act like that?" What he's saying about himself or his God, why, if I were the Lord, I'd discipline him for that. Monday morning quarterback talk. We don't wait till Monday. We do it Sunday afternoons. "Don't throw that pass, you idiot. They've covered the end. He's going to get intercepted. When are you going to get alive?" And most of us have never been a quarterback. And we've never had three 374-pound linemen with blood in their eyes, 6'9", coming toward us, grinning. And we say, "Don't throw that thing, you dodo! Don't throw it!" If I were there, I wouldn't have thrown it. I'd take a hit. Yeah. Yeah. Leave it in the book. Leave it in the book. Don't try to take it out. We all have our Job chapter 3. We all have said things. We've all done things. We've all responded in the wrong way. We've all run off at the mouth. We've all thrown interceptions. And we don't need someone to tell us what we already know. We may even think at the time we're doing it, "I'm going to regret this." But we do it. You'll need this lesson. You'll need this principle. Especially if you're a spiritual leader. You teach the Bible study, or you're on the staff of a church, or you're a pastor, you're a counselor. The world's full of "I told you so's," or "shouldn't," "you ought not." Just be quiet. Let it be. Eliphaz lands on him with both feet. Fists are swinging. Round one, round two, round three, punching at Job. And Eliphaz has never gone through what Job is going through. Well, the last one is over in chapter 42. Doesn't that have a nice ring to it? Chapter 42. Chapter 42, Job repents. How beautiful it is in verse 6. "I retract what I said and I repent." What a great man. He suffered through all of this for who knows how long. No one seems to know. Some say weeks, some say months. I don't have any idea. I don't know how to guess. It's taken us months to get through it, so can't imagine how long it took him to live it. And finally, he endures. And the Lord four times calls him the same thing. Verse 7, "It came about after the Lord had spoken these words to Job, he said to Eliphaz, 'My wrath is kindled against you and against your two friends, because you have not spoken of me what is right, as my servant Job has. There's no repentance I hear from you. There's no retraction I hear from you.'" He says again three times in chapter 42, verse 8, "My servant Job, my servant Job, my servant Job has spoken what is right." Verse 9 concludes, "The Lord accepted Job." James 5:11 says we remember the endurance of Job. Here's the principle. The cultivation of obedient endurance is the crowning mark of maturity. The cultivation of obedient endurance is the crowning mark of maturity. I don't know of a wholesome, healthy Christian who doesn't long to reach maturity. If you ask me in any unguarded moment, I will tell you my great goal in life is to be grown up in my walk. I would love it if the stone simply reads, "Here lies a man who finally became mature." You know what that tells me? That tells all of us it's a slow, arduous process. And Job reached it. Reached the goal. David Roper, in his work on James, which he titles "Growing Slowly Wise," writes this: "When trouble comes, we have two options. We can view it as an intrusion, an outrage, or we can see it as an opportunity to respond to it in specific obedience to God's will. This is that rugged virtue James calls endurance. Endurance is not tooth-clenched resignation, nor is it passive acquiescence. It is a long obedience in the same direction." Where are you today? Where are you in your journey? Hard place? Severe trial? Maybe back to back? I plead with you not to discard the list of seven lessons. I would ask you sometime, even this afternoon, to go back and read them aloud, to insert them in your journal. Think through your current situation and apply whichever ones are appropriate. Go there. It could make all the difference in your growing up rather than simply growing older in your faith. I'd like you to bow your heads with me, please. I'd like you to close your eyes. Wherever you are in your journey, God has allowed you to hear this today. Some of it has not been easy. None of it has come easily to me in preparing it, I can tell you. I really worked on this message. I wanted to say it just right so that there would not be anything that would cause a snag to keep you from coming here privately and personally. This is not counsel you'll find in tomorrow morning's newspaper. You'll not hear about it in a film you see or a magazine you read. This is fresh food from the Word of God. This is what will hold us together when everything explodes. And let me say, for you who've never met the Lord Jesus Christ, He is not only available to you, He is ready to hear your prayer of acceptance. Lord, I'm a long distance from you. My life hasn't been what it should have been, and I come just like I am, and I come to your Son, Christ. And I accept the fact that He died on my behalf and paid the full penalty for my sin. Acknowledging that, I believe He has been raised from the dead. I trust Him for now and through eternity. And He will not turn you away. Our ministry has been trained to talk with any of you who wrestle with whatever, some struggle, the need for salvation, a walk with God, dealing with some particular issue. I invite you to come today. Lord, we love you. Lord, we thank you. Lord, we worship you. Lord, we submit to you. And we confess to you the stubbornness of our own wills and all of the energy that we have burnt up running away from the very things that we needed to face. Deepen our relationship, Lord, so that you and we are closer and you become the focus of our full attention and our absolute affection. Break us to the point of full surrender, and then use us as you have used Job through the centuries as a model of endurance. I pray these things through Christ our Lord. And everyone said, Amen.
1: 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It's not something you suffer through with your teeth clenched, just hanging on. Chuck Swindoll called it something better today, a long obedience in the same direction. That's the crowning mark of maturity. 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I'm referring to Chuck Swindoll's personal memoir called Awakened by Grace. The chapters have been written, the pictures have been selected, and Chuck's memoir is going to be rolling off the printing presses very soon. 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
7: With SRN News, I'm Rich Thomason in Washington. The first woman who was supposed to be executed in more than 200 years in Tennessee wasn't. Two lethal injections administered to Krista Pike did not take. She's still alive and is now hospitalized. Tennessee Governor Bill Lee ordering an investigation of the failed execution. President Trump calls it the most amazing story, while Israel's prime minister says it was heroic. The response of passengers who prevented the crash of a Tel Aviv-bound jetliner after a co-pilot stabbed the pilot in the cockpit. President Trump says the withdrawal of all American troops from Iraq after so many years is a victory for the U.S. as well as for Iraq. He notes that this was an orderly withdrawal of troops. And Secretary of War Hegseth is thinning the ranks of generals and admirals at the Pentagon, a 20% cut. More details, SRNNews.com.
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8: We're still going to be affected somewhat by Polo's remains and a California low that's now moving through. Rain will continue in far eastern Colorado, western Kansas, and there's a brisk north wind on the backside of the system that'll make it a little bit breezy today. So we'll have a good part of today in some clouds, some breeziness, and cool temperatures. However, by tomorrow, all of this will be to our east. High pressure moves in, and for the first weekend of October, wow, it is going to be a really nice weather pattern across the region. With sunny to partly sunny skies and fair weather conditions, overall, we're looking at dry weather, very comfortable temperatures, plenty of sunshine, a really nice way to start October. Another good weekend to check out the changing fall colors in the high country as drier, stable air, and comfortably warm temperatures will return to Colorado. I'm meteorologist Don.
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11: Good morning. I'm Tom Moeller. 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
4: Out at Highway 7 around this morning, we've had some problems. There's a crash working westbound 70 just before Kipling. Crowded there back to Wadsworth, about a 4-minute delay. Southbound I-25 had that late construction going on all morning, finally cleared. Southbound I-25 lanes open from 120th as you head into downtown, take you about 30 minutes. Slow traffic, westbound 70 out of Aurora, crash near Peoria just cleared. With traffic, I'm Susan Thielen.
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12: If Israel would have moved before the fire and the cloud moved, they would have been out there in the flesh and the resources would have dried up. That's why Jesus said, "Abide in me and you'll bear much fruit. From apart from me," he said, "you can do nothing."
13: Sometimes following God, it means moving forward. Other times, though, it means having the discipline to stay right where you are. Welcome to Discovering the Jewish Jesus. I'm your host, Dustin Roberts, and Rabbi Schneider and I, we're outdoors together today under the sukkah for the Feast of Tabernacles. We're going to be talking about learning to recognize God's leading, making time to be still in His presence, and discovering the joy that comes when we follow where He leads, even if it leads into the wilderness. Now, join Rabbi and I under the sukkah.
12: You know, another real prominent focus of Sukkot, the Feast of Tabernacles, it's the Feast of Rejoicing. It's a feast of simcha, of joy in Hebrew. And we read in the book of Leviticus, where the Lord's giving instructions for Sukkot, He says, now on the first day, I'm in verse number 40 of Leviticus 23, and the Lord is speaking through Moses here, and on the first day, you shall take for yourselves the foliage of beautiful trees, palm branches and boughs of leafy trees and willows of the brook, and you shall, get this now, rejoice before the Lord your God for 7 days. So one of the primary aspects of the Feast of Tabernacles is it's the Feast of Rejoicing. And there were actually 3 times of year that Israel was commanded to come to Jerusalem and to rejoice before the year. The 3 what we call the pilgrim feast, where Israelites from all over would come to Jerusalem. Passover and unleavened bread, you know, that season. And then Shavuot or Pentecost, that was the 2nd pilgrim feast.
14: Yeah.
12: And then Tabernacles was the 3rd. God commanded them to come to Jerusalem and to rejoice. Now notice that the Lord called Israel to come and rejoice before Him 3 times a year. So what does that say to me?
14: You got to do all 3. You got to complete something.
12: It completes something. And you know what else it says to me? That God's idea for us, for His people that He created in His own image, is to rejoice continually, to do it as a way of life. The 3 means that God wants us to be people that rejoice in Him and that are happy.
14: Mm.
12: And when I say happy, I know that tough times happen. We can't always be ha-ha. But I'm saying God wants us to rejoice in Him because He's happy.
14: As a principle. So this is just kind of how He wants us to live. I'm thinking of Zechariah chapter 14, at the end of Zechariah 14, where the Bible says that in the millennial age, or after Armageddon, that God will require the peoples of the earth to come to Jerusalem every tabernacles. And if they don't, actually, there'll be a curse on them.
12: Yes.
14: So, like, We talk about celebrating these feasts right now. Mm-hmm. I mean, you may not be celebrating it right now, but in the millennial age, they're going to be required to celebrate it. Exactly. They're going to be required to rejoice with him and celebrate with him.
15: Exactly. Zechariah tells us that any nation that does not come to Jerusalem to celebrate the Feast of Tabernacles will be cut off. So what that tells me is that one of the principles of the Feast of Tabernacles of Sukkot, to remember as Christians,
14: yeah,
15: is to remember of the coming of the end of the age. That it's culminating, and the tabernacles will be a part of that divine culmination. After Armageddon, all the nations that are left will worship the Lord, Jew and Gentile alike.
14: Yeah.
15: Tabernacles reminds us to have what's called an eschatological point of view, that we're not just looking at the here and now, we're looking at where things are going.
14: Right. I love Zechariah 14. I encourage you, if you haven't read Zechariah 14, it's amazing. It talks about the Messiah's return back to the Mount of Olives, and it ends with tabernacles. I think it's just an amazing chapter of the Bible, and I love that it connects to one of God's appointed days.
15: Yeah. So many things here. You know, it's interesting, Dustin, that when the children of Israel lived in these temporary Sukkot for 40 years, there was a main tabernacle in the center.
14: Mm-hmm.
15: All the tribes camped around the main tabernacle, the main Mishkan that was in the center. That was the Mishkan that God told Moses to build, where he would meet with his people at. That was the one that the Lord said, I want you to have the outer area, then I want you to have the holy place, which contained the altar of incense, the table of showbread, the golden menorah, and then inside was the holy place, which contained the Ark of the Covenant.
14: Right.
15: And over that Mishkan, over that tabernacle, was a divine pillar of fire that shone every single night for 40 years, and a glory cloud that hovered over it. And as long as the fire and the cloud stayed over the Mishkan, Israel stayed camped right where they were. But every so often, the fire would lift and the cloud would lift. And when the fire lifted and the cloud lifted and moved, all of Israel had to pick up camp and follow the fire and the cloud. And they never knew when it was going to move. It was completely unpredictable.
14: Might there be there for weeks?
15: Weeks, or months? Yes. They never knew. But think what would have happened if they wouldn't have moved. If they said, you know what? I don't feel like moving. They would have died.
14: That wouldn't have been good. The manna wouldn't have been there where they were.
15: There would have been no supernatural provision left for them.
14: Wow.
15: Just like you said.
14: Wow. Man does not live by bread alone, but by every word that proceeds out of the mouth of God. So if God says move, you better move.
15: Yeah. If he moved and you didn't move, like you said, there'd be no manna. And if he didn't move, but you decided you wanted to move and you moved, you're going to die in the wilderness.
14: Well, that's the lesson God was teaching them. They didn't have the option. That's humbling. They did not have the option to do things on their own. They had to rely on God. And what a lesson, because many of us, you know, I think we don't always feel like we're in a trial. Sometimes we feel like we're in a trial. Sometimes we feel like everything's okay. And what a lesson to realize that even when things are okay, we need to still every day get up and be relying on God. God, I don't want to move unless you move. Lord, I can do things on my own. I don't want to do things on my own, though.
15: Yeah. There's really deep, deep insight here, Dustin, regarding this principle that you're sharing with us. And that is, this fire was a manifestation of the Ruach HaKodesh, the Holy Spirit.
14: Yeah.
15: And the cloud was a manifestation of God's Ruach, his Holy Spirit. And again, whenever it moved, they had to move. If it stayed, they had to stay put. And it took a lot of, I'm sure that there were times when Israel wanted to move, but they couldn't move unless the cloud and fire moved. And when the fire and the cloud did move, they had to move. And that tells me this in our life, that if we don't move when the Holy Spirit's leading us to move, we're going to miss out on his fullness. It's really something to meditate on deeply. Here they were being trained by God. Mm-hmm. They're being disciplined by God. The fire was there by night, the clouds there by day. They had to stay put unless that fire and cloud moved. And when it did move, they had to move. And the fire and the cloud were manifestations of the Holy Spirit. What that teaches me is that I need to learn how to move when the Spirit of the Lord moves, mm-hmm. and cease and stop when the Spirit of the Lord is not moving. And it takes real discipline and training to be able to abide in the Spirit. So you think, for example, the two opposite problems people have. There are some people, their problem is they're running ahead of God all the time. You know, they're running in the flesh, trying to accomplish all these things, but it's in the power of the flesh. But again, if Israel would have moved before the fire and the cloud moved, they would have been out there in the flesh and the resources would have dried up. That's why Jesus said, "Abide in me and you'll bear much fruit. From apart from me," he said, "you can do nothing." So a lot of us need help because we're like busy all the time doing all these things, but so much of what we're doing, it's not spirit generated. We're not following the spirit. We're running ahead of the spirit. We're in the flesh. So how do you stop that? One of the ways you stop that is to do what God did to Israel. He had them to stop and just be at a place. He trained them by making them stop. You're not going anywhere. Unless I move, you sit right where you're at. And so for a lot of you right now, you're running ahead of God in your life. You haven't learned how to wait on the Lord. You know, the Lord said, cease striving, be still, and know that I am God. And so this is a discipline. I mean, this is a choice that you and I have. We can spend time every day just sitting before the Lord, not on our phone, sitting before the Lord, maybe just listening to beautiful instrumental worship music, maybe with the Word in front of us or other Christian literature, but just being still. What God does in this practice is He teaches us how to abide in Him.
14: I love it. My wife and I were just talking about this. She was asking me, how do you feel the weight of, you know, sin? Because we were talking about Yom Kippur, and we were talking about how you have to quiet your mind and how hard it is and how our minds just wander from this to this to this so fast that it's very hard to discipline ourselves to just sit before the Lord and wait for Him and allow Him to speak and to keep focused on one thing and not let our minds go everywhere.
15: Yeah, it really is. We need God's supernatural help.
13: 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Maybe you've thought about it but said, one day if I have enough, I can give a big gift. But any gift matters, and maybe God is calling you to invest in His kingdom right now. So please give today. 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And now, back to Rabbi Schneider.
15: If people will make the commitment, maybe some are just going to start with 15 minutes a day. I don't know what it is, but let's say anybody can do that. If people will make the commitment and they say, Lord, I want to be able to be led by Your Spirit. I want to be able to abide in You. I want to have that revelation in your situation, like you were saying right now concerning Yom Kippur. How can we have the revelation of the value of the blood of Jesus and what it costs God to send His Son to shed His blood because of our sin? That we'll understand more fully the weight and the gravity of the destructiveness of sin. How can I grasp that more fully on Yom Kippur? Well, it comes by revelation. It comes by revelation, and we have such a difficult time stopping our mind. But God oftentimes will give revelation when our mind is stiller. And so, getting back to the comment that I was making, build the field and they will come. If people will make a commitment to say to the Lord, Lord, I want to still myself so that You can give me more revelation. I'm going to begin right now without exception. Don't make an exception. I'm going to take 15 minutes at the beginning of each day and just listen to beautiful worship music, not with words. I wouldn't even put words. I would just put instrumental worship on so that nothing can, you know, and just let the Holy Spirit soothe you and bring you down into greater depth and peace. What I believe will happen is you'll begin to receive more revelation. It might seem like an impossible task because our mind is going so many directions, but one of the things that you can do is to be intentional and say, Lord, help me to be in a position where I can greater perceive the leading of Your Spirit. I'm going to create this place in my life. I'm going to create a sanctuary in my soul by giving You this time for You to mold my soul and my thoughts so that I can better be able to perceive You and follow Your Spirit, just like Israel did in the wilderness when they were living in the booths.
14: Yeah. And this is something that we really can't afford not to do this. I mean, we've got to take time that's dedicated to God every day of our lives. Just like, you know, man does not live by bread alone, but by every word that proceeds out of the mouth of God. We typically three times a day we eat, sometimes snack in between.
15: Yeah.
14: You know, Daniel, he had set times. You know, he actually got in trouble for it, breaking the law to pray so many times a day. And then even Jesus, if God in the flesh, Jesus had to get away, climb a mountain, spend time with God, how much more do we need to be having dedicated set times with God in our life?
15: Yeah. You know, the Bible says that we're a chosen race, a royal priesthood. So where's that term priesthood come from? It comes from the Hebrew Bible. The first thing the priests did every day is they burned sweet incense unto the Lord.
14: Yeah.
15: So this really is important, Dustin, as you're saying. I mean, this is a choice. You're either going to choose to love God and put Him first and set aside time for Him every morning, like the priest did, to present yourself to Him. I know you're not perfect. I know that our mind will wander. I know that our attitude won't always be right. But if you simply make a decision to start your day with God, listen to beautiful, sacred, instrumental worship music. Just sit before the Lord. He sees you doing it. He sees you doing it. Even if when you do it, your mind is wandering. Even if when you do it, you feel like your heart's going astray. He still sees that you're sticking with the discipline. And you know what? He's a rewarder to those that stick with the discipline. Beloved friends, if we love God, we'll make time for Him.
14: And you know what, Rabbi? I believe that as we spend time with God, as we experience this wilderness journey, God's going to do supernatural things. It wasn't all bad that they experienced. We were reading in verse 15, it says that He brought water for you out of the rock. In the wilderness, He fed you manna, which your fathers didn't know.
15: Yeah.
14: It wasn't just all bad things. God supernaturally responded to their needs, and He supernaturally fed them. He supernaturally clothed them, as we talked about, and their clothes didn't wear out. They're supernatural in the wilderness as well.
15: Yeah. So getting back to your point earlier about participating in these appointed days of Yahweh of the Lord gives us a spiritual attunement. It brings us into divine alignment. To this point, one of the things that we're reminded of as we participate in the Feast of Tabernacles is the supernatural activity of God in our life. Mm-hmm. Even as the Lord was supernaturally involved in His people's life, good times and bad times, supernaturally giving them water out of a rock, supernaturally providing manna 6 days a week for 40 years, the Lord is supernaturally involved in your life. And we want to be aware of that, because a lot of God's children, they don't have their antennas up enough to perceive the supernatural glory. You know, when Yeshua was crucified, the Father spoke, but some people said, oh, it thundered. Some people perceived the supernatural, and other people just attributed it to the natural.
14: I love that. Thunder or God speaking?
15: Yeah.
14: Two really different things.
15: Yeah. There's no question about it. The more we open ourselves up to the Godhead, we're sitting before the Lord right now, recognizing that we have nothing but You, God. You're all there is at the end of the day. From You and through You and to You are all things. All these beautiful things that have come into our life have come from You. The more we open ourselves up to Him and get our portal of our soul open for the divine to come in, that we create a channel for Him, the more aware we're going to be on a very regular basis to see God's supernatural working in our life, both circumstantially and simply in the Spirit.
14: I love what Jesus said. I didn't come to those who are whole. I came to those who are sick. Because when you're sick, when you're in a trial, when you're in something hard, you're the one that gets the miracle. You know, if you're not blind, you don't need to be healed of blindness.
15: Yeah.
14: But when you're going through something hard, it's an opportunity for God to do something supernatural in our lives. And in a wilderness season is exactly the time to be believing God to do something supernatural in your life. It is the perfect opportunity for God to move.
15: Amen. Amen. Well said. And you know what? God's going to get you through whatever trial you ever face in life, whether it's something you're going through now, something you'll go through in the future. Look back, think about this message. God's going to get you through it, and He's got good for you that He's going to bring out of your life that He wouldn't have been able to do without bringing you through the supernatural challenge. And God's purpose is to do good for us in the end. That's why, Dustin, we wave the lulav here at Sukkot to remind ourselves of all the good things that God has brought and will bring into our lives. So I think it'd be fitting as we close the show today to talk about the lulav and what it means.
14: Yeah.
15: and to participate together, both you and I and our audience, just to take a second, a moment, to thank Father, to thank Yahweh, to thank Jesus, to thank Yeshua, to thank the Holy Spirit for all the good things that He's done in our life and all the good that He's got planned for us.
14: Amen. And Rabbi, so tell me here, what do we have in the lulav? We have three different plants.
15: Yep. These are the four species, three different plants. We have the willow, the myrtle, and the palm. And then we've got this fruit, looks like a lemon. It's called an etrog. It's a citrus fruit. And all these four species are all from the land of Israel, and they represent the beauty and the bounty of God's fullness in our life. And I love looking at it. It's so beautiful. And so we're going to wave this, Dustin. Maybe you could wave this for us. We'll start waving towards Jerusalem.
14: Okay.
15: We always wave towards the east first. We're going to wave in all four directions, starting towards Jerusalem, all the way around, then up, then down. And this symbolizes that every good thing that's come into our life has come to us from Hashem, from God Himself. So Jew and Gentile, one in Messiah, Dustin is going to wave the lulav on behalf of us all here.
14: Heavenly Father, I just bless you for your goodness and your bounty. God, I thank you for the sky and the sun, the grass, Lord, your trees, your provision, Lord, of fruit and vegetables and all the food that we have. God, thank you for providing for us during your seasons, God, and every day.
15: The Feast of Tabernacles climaxes the fall holy days. It's a feast of ingathering. It's a feast of celebration. It's a feast of being thankful. It took place originally in a very agricultural society, and it was the last of the fall harvest that Israel was celebrating before the Lord and thanking Him for. It was so important that the Lord commanded every Israelite to come to Jerusalem and to present Him a special offering of thanksgiving. So I want to encourage us today as God's children, Jew and Gentile alike, let's practice being thankful during this time of year. Let's practice an attitude of gratitude, and let's honor the Lord by giving Him something back because of all that He's given to us. He's looking for that divine exchange, beloved. He gives to us, we give to Him, He gives to us, and it's a circle that just keeps on going. So I want to say to you today, Chag Sameach to you. Happy holiday, and I hope that you experience something very special in your relationship with Hashem.
14: Amen. And if you'd like to give a special Sukkot, that's the Feast of Tabernacles offering, give today at discoveringthejewishjesus.com or call 888-MY-RABBI. You can also send a gift in the mail. 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Box 777, Blissfield, Michigan 49228. 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When you do, we'll actually send you a beautifully handcrafted shofar that's made in Israel. The Bible says that the trumpet of God will sound, and the dead in Christ will rise first, and He will appear in the clouds. It also gives us something from the land of Israel so that we can keep in our home and share it with our family to remember what we're doing to help reach Jewish people with the gospel. Thank you so much for listening to this message today. 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And now here's Rabbi Schneider to speak God's sacred blessing over your life.
15: In the book of Numbers, chapter 6, we find a personal blessing from God our Father. This blessing should touch our hearts because it's so personal. Father God wants to intimately bless you. So receive His blessing into your life today with gladness and an open heart. The Lord bless you and keep you. The Lord make His face shine on you and be gracious to you. The Lord lift you up with His countenance. And the Lord give you, beloved one, His peace. And now in Hebrew.

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5: I used to play poker, and frankly, I was quite good at it. 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Risk is the key. Let me tell you something else. A poker player will enjoy a poker game depending on how big his or her bank account is. A Christian will enjoy life, too, depending on how big his or her God is. We can risk because God has our back. Just don't count on it when you play poker. I'm Steve Brown. You think about that. Share what you just heard with a friend. Go to youthinkaboutthat.com.
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9: At SRN News, I'm Rich Thomason in Washington. It may sound like the plot of a made-for-TV movie, but it's not. It was real life unfolding yesterday in the skies of the Mideast.
10: The U.S. State Department confirming four Americans were on board when the co-pilot attacked the captain in an attempt to take down the plane. The quick-thinking pilot, who was stabbed and bleeding, still able to click open the door. Then a hero passenger, an Israeli man who's a plumber, risking his life to intervene and taking control of the yoke after seeing how it's done on TV. Then two off-duty pilots who were on board were able to safely land the plane. Israeli Prime Minister Benjamin Netanyahu giving this man a huge hug at the airport and meeting with the other passengers who ran to help. Laura Winters reporting.
9: Stocks on Wall Street are higher right now. The Dow's up about 4 points, while the Nasdaq is ahead 84. This is SRN News.
11: Cloudy much of the day with highs probably not getting out of the 60s. Like the changing seasons, Christians experience periods of growth and fruitfulness, while other stages are more quiet and reflective. I really need to heed that. It seems like I haven't been as effective as I used to be. Charles Stanley teaches that the one constant during personal times of change is the Lord's faithfulness. He speaks about it next on In Touch.
6: The Word on Traffic for your morning commute.
12: Slowdowns on the highways here had some earlier problems. They have all been cleared out. One crash in the drive out of Inglewood. It's eastbound Hamden at Santa Fe that is causing a delay. The drive on I-70 around Kipling looks better. That was a crash. That's cleared. A little busy on westbound 70 out of Aurora. That was a problem around Peoria taken care of. I-25, there's no problems. Traveling downtown to the tech center at about 30 minutes. With traffic, I'm Susan Phelan.
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forget the fact that we have those seasons in our own life. Naturally, when it comes to time, we have infancy and childhood and youthfulness and young adulthood and median adulthood and the latter years of our life. And so it is also when it comes to the circumstances of our life, we have seasons in our life. We have seasons, for example, of productivity, when we feel like that we're getting ahead in life and accomplishing and achieving. And then there are those seasons when we feel like we're just standing still and things not getting anywhere. Or it could be that we feel like we're going backwards or we're losing. There are those seasons in our life when we are feeling happy and contented and everything is sort of going our way. Then there are those seasons that are not so happy and not so contenting. In fact, they are very discontenting and oftentimes full of frustration. And the question for us is this: is there some principle or is there some truth in the Word of God that will encourage you and me in those difficult, trying times when the seasons of our life seem to be in the negative case? Is there some scripture, some principle in the Word of God that works through every single season of life? Or do we have to fumble through the Bible and find one truth for this season, one truth for that season, another principle this season, another principle that season? Or is there one single principle? Somebody says no, because when I think about all the different seasons of life that I go through or have been through in life, surely there isn't one single principle in the Bible that'll take care of all of those. And I am here to tell you today, yes, there is. There is one single principle that will see you through, sustain you, and encourage you in every single changing season of life, no matter what. And that's what I want to talk about in this message. Encouragement for every season of life, whether it is seasons of time or whether it is seasons of circumstances, we're all going through them. And the question is there a principle? Yes, there is. And I want you to turn, if you will, to the book of Lamentations. That's Isaiah, Jeremiah, Lamentations, Ezekiel. And I want you to turn, if you will, to the third chapter. And I want to read one single verse, or two verses here, really. Two verses of scripture here. Listen to what he says, beginning in verse 22 of Lamentations chapter 3. The Lord's loving kindnesses indeed never cease, for his compassions never fail. They're new every morning. Great is your faithfulness. What is the one single principle in Scripture that God will use to absolutely sustain us through every changing, moving season in our life? And that principle is the faithfulness of God. The faithfulness of God is the one single principle that'll see you through every changing season, no matter how deep, no matter how dark, no matter how despairing, no matter how depressing, no matter how hopeless, no matter how helpless, no matter how good things are. There is a single principle that will encourage you through every single one of them. When you think about the faithfulness of God, it simply means this: that God always does exactly what he says he will do, that he keeps every single one of his promises, that when you think about what he's like and you think about all of his attributes, think about his faithfulness. His faithfulness means that he's constant. He doesn't change, that he is reliable, that he's unwavering, that he's unfailing, that he's trustworthy, that he's steadfast. He never fails, he never falters, and he never forfeits. Whatever God says he will do, he will always do it. He's faithful in good times, he's faithful in bad times, because you see, it is his very nature to be faithful. And we read in that text, he says, great is thy faithfulness. And that is the writer's way of saying, when he looks at the faithfulness of God and what is involved in the fact that he's an unchanging, never-ending, an always reliable God, how great is the faithfulness of God that it covers every single season of life. I want you to turn, if you will, to Deuteronomy chapter 7. And in this particular chapter, God, through Moses, is telling his people, reminding them, in fact, he's warning them about what could happen and may happen when they get into the promised land, which he promised them, and now they're headed in that direction. And so he speaks through Moses, and he reminds the people that they're a holy people. So he says, beginning in verse 7 of Deuteronomy chapter 7, "The Lord did not set his love on you nor choose you because you were more in number than any of the peoples, for you were the

0: fewest of all peoples. But because the Lord loved you and kept the oath which he swore to your forefathers, the Lord brought you out of by a mighty hand and redeemed you from the house of slavery, from the hand of Pharaoh, king of Egypt. Know therefore that the Lord your God, he is God, the faithful God who keeps his covenant and his loving kindnesses to a thousand generation with those who love him and keep his commandments. And so when you look at that verse of scripture, you realize that he's simply saying, here's what I promised Abraham, Isaac, and Jacob. And now I'm keeping my promise. I'm going to get you into the Holy Land, the land of promise. Look, if you will, in Psalm 36 for a moment. Psalm 36. And notice what he says in this passage. Beginning in verse 5, he says, your loving kindness, O Lord, extends to the heavens. Your faithfulness reaches to the skies, which is his way of saying that God's faithfulness is immeasurable. You can't put it in a box. You can't contain it. It is the very nature of an infinite God to be reliable, trustworthy, constant, unwavering, unfailing, and unfaltering in every single promise and in every single thing he promises to do. Then if you want to go to the New Testament, turn, if you will, to 1 Corinthians for a moment. And look, if you will, in this first chapter. There are many, many verses, but we're just taking a few here. And I want you to notice what he says. So absolutely faithful in who he is, what he does, and how he goes about it. He says, for example, if you'll notice in verse 9, God is faithful through whom you were called into fellowship with his Son, Jesus Christ, our Lord. Then I want you to go back to verse 8 on purpose. I read it in this direction on purpose. He says, Jesus Christ, the Lord Jesus Christ, who will also confirm you to the end, blameless in the day of our Lord Jesus Christ, which is his way of saying that God who saved you, he has confirmed you and he is going to keep you all the way to the end, not only of this age, but all the way to the moment he takes you home and takes you to heaven. That is, whatever God has begun in you and me, God is going to complete. Why? Because he is a faithful God. He is not going to forgive us of our sins and save us on some basis other than the fact that he's a holy God, a loving God and a forgiving God. He doesn't save us on the basis of conduct, promises, and behavior, because that would be altered. It would be up and down and changing. He saves us, and he says, based on his faithfulness, he will confirm us to the end. He's going to take us all the way to glory. Now, there are lots of verses you and I could refer to concerning his promise to be faithful to us and to be reliable and so forth. One of the things he certainly wants us to do as a result of that is to trust him. And there are lots of verses in the Bible that we encourage to trust him. But turn back, if you will, to Psalm 56 for a moment. And in this 56th Psalm, which is one of many, many Psalms in which you and I are encouraged to place our trust in him, listen to what he says beginning in verse 3. The psalmist says, when I am afraid, I will put my trust in you, in God whose word I praise. In God I have put my trust. I shall not be afraid. What can mere man do to me? So I want you to turn, if you will, to the 62nd Psalm and look, if you will, in verse 8, another encouragement to put our trust in God's faithfulness. He says, verse 8, trust in him at all times. O people, pour out your heart before him. God wants us to trust him. And of course, most of us know Proverbs 3, 5, and 6, but in case you don't, you might turn there. And he says, trust in the Lord with all your heart. He says, don't lean on your own understanding, but in all your ways acknowledge him and he shall direct your path. Acknowledging what about him? Acknowledging his will for our life, acknowledging his trustworthiness, that he is a faithful God who is going to keep his promise to us, and he is going to do exactly what he promised to do. So when you think about the fact that all of us are going through changing seasons of life, and we need some anchor, something to encourage us when those seasons of life become very negative, very, very hurtful, very painful, very disillusioning, very discouraging, and oftentimes very hopeless, and at times we feel very helpless. Is there some principle? Yes, there is. It is the faithfulness of God. And not only has he promised it to his people in the Old Testament and in the New Testament, he's promised to be faithful to every single one of us because he is, by nature, a faithful God. Now, somebody says, well, but now what's the basis of me believing that God is faithful? What's the basis of me believing that he can be faithful in this season of life and that season? Well, let me just give you four reasons for believing that he is. Number one, you can trust him to be faithful because, listen, because he is, by his very nature, he is omniscient. He knows everything. I need to know that God is absolutely omniscient, which means this, that in whatever season of life you may be, whether it's in your youthfulness, your early adulthood, those median years or those latter years, or those very, very late latter years of your life, no matter what you're facing in life, what your circumstance, what the difficulty, what the hardship may be, I need to understand that my circumstance is fully understood by an omniscient God who knows every detail of this season in which I'm going through. This season of pain or hurt, or difficulty or trial, because he's omniscient, he knows every single aspect of it. He knew it before it happened, before it was going to happen. He knows all the details of it presently. He knows why he has allowed it to happen. He knows what's involved and why these things transpire in our life. He knows exactly where you and I are in every season. He knows that we may be in the end of this season, the beginning of this season. He knows that we're in the middle of this one. He knows how much pain we feel, how much hurt we feel. He knows oftentimes that we may be tempted to doubt that he really loves us because of the intensity of what we are feeling. One of the bases by which you and I can believe that he's going to be faithful is this, that he's omniscient. By his very nature, he knows every single detail of where you are in your life at this moment, what you need, what you feel like you need, where you're hurting, and what he knows is going to take to bring healing to your soul, to your spirit, to your body, or to meet your needs. So one of the bases is the fact that he is omniscient. A second basis is the fact that he is omnipotent, that he is God Almighty, as the scripture calls him, which means that he has all power. Now, how do I apply that to my life? Because he is a faithful God, and because he knows every single detail and has all power, I can rest assured that my God has adequate power to meet every single solitary need, to control and move the circumstances and the seasons of my life, and to supply every single need that you and I have in those seasons, and to enable us to walk through them with a sense of confidence and assurance, knowing in our heart that while there may be snares along the way, he's going to see us through no matter what. He has the power to control every season of life. There are some seasons that you and I go through, we think, well, God, you could have avoided that. He could have. But you remember what he says in Romans 8:28? He says, our God is engineering every single circumstance of our life for his purpose, his glory, and for our good. So think about it. Whatever season of life you and I are in, God is working out a purpose. It doesn't make any difference why you got there or how you got there. God allowed it to happen in your life. And so he has something in mind. He could have just passed you through that. And you see, he also has the power to speed up the process in that season. Slow down the process in that season. What is it that determines how fast you and I go through some season of life? Well, I think it depends upon God's purpose for us. And if in his purpose he knows that this season needs to be prolonged, then you know what he's going to do? He's going to arrange the circumstances of our life to prolong that season until he accomplishes everything he has in mind. Now, all of us, certainly I would, we'd like to take shortcuts on some seasons. Then we'd like to say, well, Lord, in this season, just forget the change business and just let it keep on going and going and going. But you know what? He says he's engineering our circumstances according to his good pleasure, his purpose, his glory, and for our good. God is engineering every single season of our life. Well, we said one of the bases is the fact that he knows all about it. Secondly, has all power to control, and there's a third, and that is God's omnipresence, which simply means this, that every season of life that you and I have ever traveled through, we have traveled through that season in the presence of an omniscient, omnipotent God. We have not traveled through a single season of life as a believer alone. We have traveled side by side. We have traveled hand in hand. We have traveled in the presence of the living God who said, I will never leave you nor forsake you. No matter what the season may be, no matter how long, how short, how intense, how painful, or how easy, he says, I'll be there. What an awesome, wonderful thought. That God is so faithful, listen, that no matter how far you and I may run, we are never beyond the reach, of a God who is full of loving kindness, tender mercy, and compassion, and those qualities in Him and toward us absolutely never cease. Great is thy faithfulness. And we can sing that song. And we can sing it with enthusiasm, with conviction. Great is thy faithfulness. But I want you to understand that the reasons we sing that song is because not only is he faithful, but he wants that faithfulness to be a living reality in our life. It's one thing to sing it. It's something else to believe it. It's one thing to praise him about it. It's something else to apply it to our life. God, you're faithful. That means no matter what, you're going to be the same today, yesterday, tomorrow, and forever. Which brings me to the fourth basis for believing that, and that is that his immutability, that is that God is changeless. He doesn't change. He is the same God all the time. We change, things about us change, our seasons change, but there's something that does not change. It's somebody, it's Almighty God. The same God who created Adam in all of his perfection is the same God who is watching over every single one of us. He hasn't changed. He hasn't aged. He's not become younger. He's not become stronger. He's not become weaker. He's not become richer. He's not become poorer. He is this absolutely changeless, omnipotent, omniscient, omnipresent God who is faithful to every single one of his children, no matter what. Every season of our life, in that changing season, and oftentimes in those seasons, things change every day. We have surprises in our life that we don't plan on. Interruptions in our schedule, interruptions in our plans, interruptions in our dreams, interruptions in our ventures, and what's going on? God is being faithful. So the basis of believing and trusting him in every season of life is who he is. He is an omniscient, all-knowing, omnipotent, all-powerful, omnipresent God who never changes because it is his nature to be always everything that he is. He can't love you any more than he does or love you any less. He can't be any better to you than he is or any less. He is doing and working in our lives according to his perfect will.
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5: I can look back and see those times that I have been anxious. I remember here I'd stood up and said, "We're not going to the bank. We're going to trust God for this." Then my whole reputation, so to speak, was on the line. And all these folks were following me and trusted me. And I remember I'd been studying that morning, and so I said to my family, "I'm going to take a walk, and I'm not coming back until I've heard from God." And I remember just walking out of the house and down the street, and there's a big forested area over there, and just reminding God, "Lord, here's what I believe you told me to do. Now, tomorrow morning, I've got to stand up in front of this congregation. I can't say, 'Well, I thought that's what God said.' Lord, you need to give me one more bit of assurance so that tomorrow morning I can say, 'Here's what God said, and no matter what, we're not going to borrow the money. We're going to trust God, and God, you know when we got to have it.'" It was not a short walk. It's about probably about an hour and a half or so. And I just kept saying to him, "God, I don't believe I missed you. I believe I heard you say to me, 'Here is an awesome opportunity to teach this church what faith's all about, what trusting God is all about.'" And there came some point in that walk, I thought, "God, I'm willing to make an absolute total fool of myself if necessary, but I'm going to trust you because I cannot do anything else and preach the gospel the rest of my life unless I know that I've heard from you, I've challenged the people to do what you said, and then watch you do it. Because on the other hand, when you fulfill your promise of what you're going to do, what an awesome result." Well, thank God he did. But I will have to admit that even in the midst of that, it's like this. About when I thought, "Well, Lord, thank you very much. This is a settled issue," Satan would just come in and just attack me. I mean, just barrages of attacks of thought. Well, suppose this. What are they going to say? What's people in the city going to say? What are all these folks who've been watching? What are they going to say? You know, you can't trust Stanley. I thought, "God, it's not a matter of trusting me. I'm trusting you to see what happens." And all of those situations, and I could give you a bunch more, all of those have built my faith and strengthened me to, it would take something pretty strong today to make me really anxious about anything.
1: 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Tell us what you learned today. 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
13: With SRN News, I'm Rich Thomason in Washington. There was more than one hero who rushed to save a Tel Aviv-bound jetliner that was plunging toward the earth after a bloody attack on the pilot in the cockpit. The pilot was attacked by the co-pilot. President Trump says the attacker may have been a terrorist or, in his words, a whack job. The pilot survived, unlocked the cockpit door, passengers broke in, managed to help the pilot regain control of the plane, which landed safely in Saudi Arabia. Tennessee Governor Bill Lee has ordered an investigation of the failed execution of Christa Pike. She survived 2 lethal injections, is now in the hospital. President Trump says the end of the U.S. mission in Iraq represents a victory for both the U.S. and for Iraq. On Wall Street, the Dow is down 222 points. The Nasdaq off 31, the S&P 16 points lower. More details, srnnews.com.
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15: 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So, let me get this straight. They're angry at Trump, and they feel that Trump is denying access to the media. So, therefore, the media is going to deny Trump access to them. Got it.
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16: Good morning, I'm Tom Mueller. When I introduced Charles Stanley last half hour, I said, like the changing seasons, Christians experience periods of growth and fruitfulness, while other stages are more quiet and reflective. Then I noted that I needed to heed that. I came to the Lord in 1972, and it seems like every day back then, I was able to lead somebody to the Lord, or at least to strongly influence that person's life. It was an amazing time of discovery for me, as well as boldness. Then came a deepening in my understanding of God's Word, which was immensely satisfying to me. Now God seems to be giving me a renewed hunger to seek out people willing to hear the good news of Jesus. Probably on a little more informed approach than back in 1972, but somehow maybe not as effective. Don't you just hate becoming more sophisticated? Cloudy much of the day with highs probably not getting out of the 60s. Here's a fact. God will judge the world. John MacArthur continues his sobering study called Without Excuse, coming up next on Grace to You here on The Morning Word.
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17: Backups out on Hamden, there's 2 separate crashes. Eastbound Hamden at Santa Fe, wrecked there. Back to River Point, 5-minute delay. And a crash westbound Hamden at Sherman, that's approaching Broadway. Backing up traffic through there. Highways are still busy. Highway 2 at Potomac, that's a rollover just south of I-76. And I-25, no trouble. Downtown to the tech center, about 25 minutes. With traffic, I'm Susan Phelan.
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19: 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That is why, beloved, it is such a fearful thing to be an apostate. 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
20: Welcome to Grace to You with John MacArthur on The Word. Dr. James Montgomery Boyce said this about God's judgment. He said, "With God, we deal not with the imperfection of human justice, but with the perfection of divine justice. We deal with the one to whom not only actions, but also thoughts and intentions are visible.
10: sensing this truth, we therefore resist God's justice and deny its reality in every way we can. Well, that pretty well describes the world today. People give no thought to being judged by their Creator. But as John MacArthur will show you today, we are all without excuse before a holy, just God. And John unpacks what that means and how you can escape the judgment that is coming as John continues his study simply titled, Without Excuse. And with today's lesson, here's John.
18: Let's look at the Word of God together in Romans chapter 2. We want to continue our examination of the principles of judgment as they appear in the first 16 verses of this chapter. It says in verse 12, those who sinned without law shall perish, and their punishment will be a perishing, a damnation, for they have sinned against God. But it will be a lesser judgment than group 2. Look at group 2 in verse 12. As many as have sinned in the law shall be judged by the law. What does it mean, as many as have sinned in the law? This refers to those who received the special revelation, those who had the Word of God, particularly Israel and anyone who's attached to them who knew the truth of God, those who heard the prophets, those who read the law and the holy writings, those who had the special revelation. It refers to people today who sit in the church, people who know the truth, people who are in a Christian society or Christian environment. They will be judged according to greater light and greater privilege and greater liability. Jesus said in Matthew 11, how much greater will be the punishment of Chorazin and Bethsaida and Capernaum, because in those places Jesus walked and lived and did his miracles. It'll be more tolerable for Sodom and Gomorrah and for Tyre and Sidon in the day of judgment than it will be for those cities. Why? Because they knew so much more. And the greater perishing will belong to them. They'll be judged by the law. That refers to final judgment. They'll be judged in accord with full knowledge of God's law. So God is very fair. He's very fair. The hottest hell is reserved for the people who knew the most. That is why, beloved, it is such a fearful thing to be an apostate. It is such a fearful thing to know the truth and constantly turn your back on it. You would be better off eternally if you never knew than to know and turn your back. But God is fair, and he will judge those without law as without law, and those with law as with law. Now, immediately at this point, Paul knows a Jew is going to ask a question. He's going to say this. Now, wait a minute, Paul. We who have been the guardians of the law, we who have been the agents by which God has revealed the law, we who have written it and rewritten it and preserved it, we should have the higher honor, not the greater condemnation. We who have possessed the law should be protected from God's wrath. And some people today would join and say, yeah, I've been going to church all my life. I've been trying to be religious. I bought a Bible. I'm trying to be religious. I mean, how can we be condemned? We've been the religious ones. We've preserved the law. Some are going to say, I've taught in seminary. I've taught in seminary all my career. I've prepared men to go out and serve in churches. Of course, seminaries that don't believe the Bible, and churches that don't either. But we've been religious. We've been connected to Christianity. I mean, it's us. I mean, you know us, the religious folks. Paul replies in verse 13, For not the hearers of the law are just before God, but the what? The doers of the law shall be justified. Now the word for hearers is not the usual word. It is not the normal word akouo, which is the normal word to hear, but it is akroates. And it's used specifically of pupils who hear because they're constantly in the educational process.
19: Vincent, I think, is a good translation of it. Those whose business is hearing. And that is exactly what the Jews did in the synagogues, didn't they? They heard and heard and heard and heard. It was read to them week after week after week after week after week. It was explained to them, and they were literally professional hearers. But it is not to the ones who make it their business to do the hearing, it is to the ones who make it their business to do the doing that justification comes. It is not performance, beloved. It is possession. God's law does not protect. The more you know God's law, the more it intensifies the consequence, unless it is obeyed. And here is a terrible frustration because you can't obey it in your own strength. And so he literally backs them into a corner, you see. I mean, you're constantly hearing, but you don't do it. And so there is a judicial verdict against you. But the one who does, verse 13, the doer of the law shall be justified, not the hearer. So God requires perfect obedience. God requires a manifestation of righteousness, but no one can do that. Thus, the law is meant to drive us to a point of desperation where we turn to God for the power to do what we otherwise couldn't do. So the question the Jew might ask is answered. Doesn't do you a bit of good to have it unless you do it. It just intensifies your guilt. Because only the one who does it is justified, and that's a judicial verdict there. Are you ready for the second question? Here it comes. Now, this is the question asked by the Gentile or the pagan or the one who didn't have the law. He's going to say, Now, wait a minute. We never had the law. And if we never had the law, how in the world can we be condemned for not obeying it? Fair question? The Jew says this, we are exempt because of special favor. God says no. The Gentile says we are exempt because of ignorance. Is that right? What about that pagan? What about that heathen who never saw the law of God, never read the scripture, never heard the gospel? Can you condemn somebody for not obeying the written word? I mean, after all, in Romans 4:15, it says, where no law is, there is no transgression. And in Romans 5:13, it says, for until the law, sin was in the world, but sin is not imputed when there is no law. And in Romans 7:7, what shall we say then? Is the law sin? God forbid. Nay, I had not known sin but by the law. So if there is no transgression when there's no law, and there's no knowledge of sin when there's no law, how can we be responsible when we don't have the written law? And a lot of people ask that question. Does God hold people responsible who have never heard the written law of God? Let's find out the answer. Verse 14. For when the heathen, or pagan, Gentiles, ethne, who have not the law, that is the written law now, keep that in mind, the written law, they don't have that. When they do by nature the things contained in the law, these having not the law are a law unto themselves, who show the work of the law written in their hearts, their conscience also bearing witness, and their thoughts the meanwhile accusing or else excusing one another. Now, what is he saying? He's saying simply this. You do not have to have the written law to be responsible. For you have a law within you, manifest in your behavior, manifest in your conscience, and manifest in your thinking patterns. There are four great reasons why the heathen are lost. Here they come. Reason number one. Creation. Creation. Go back to chapter 1, and we'll pick up a thought from verse 18. The wrath of God is revealed from heaven against all ungodliness and all unrighteousness of men. Now you see, it is not just the religious men, it is not just the people with the law of God, it is all men, all men, all men. The wrath of God is revealed against all of the ungodliness and all of the unrighteousness of all men. Whether they had the written law or not. Why? Because they hold the truth. How do they hold the truth? Verse 19. That which may be known about God is manifest in them. How is it manifest in them? Well, God has shown it unto them. Well, how did he show it unto them? For the invisible things of him from the what? Creation of the world are clearly seen, so that they are without excuse. So from chapter 1, we learn the first reason why the heathen are lost. Creation. They can look around them and know there's a God. They can look around them and perceive that he is supernatural and that he is more powerful than any being that they know of in their dimension. And so they are responsible because they hold that knowledge. But now as we come to chapter 2, we find the three remaining reasons why the heathen are lost and why we have to send missionaries to reach them. Verse 14, and the word is conduct. First, they're lost because of creation. Secondly, because of conduct. For when the heathen, who have not the law, do by nature or do naturally the things contained in the law, these, though they don't have the law, become a law unto themselves. In other words, they don't have an outside law, but they have an internal law that makes them a law unto themselves. And it is manifest in their conduct. Now, when the heathen do by nature the things contained in the law, indicates that it does occur. When they do it. And it is a common occurrence. Pagans naturally do things that are written in God's law. Did you know that? Without ever reading God's law. Their conduct, listen to this now. Their conduct proves they know what is right and wrong. Their conduct proves that there is available within them, residing in them, the law of God. We see it in our humanitarianism. And the humanitarianism and the justice around the world, even in very obscure and isolated peoples. Sometimes it's warped, but in any society you ever see, you will find some of those heathen exercising things which they do naturally that are in direct line with God's law. And they therefore show that that law is in them. The Stoics said that in the universe there were certain laws operative which a man broke at his own peril. And the Stoics, who were utterly pagan philosophers, said they are the laws of health, the laws of morality, and the laws governing life and living. And the Stoics called all of these laws thusis, which means nature. They said men are to live kata thusin. They are to live according to what is natural. The Stoics actually said that these laws were natural to man. You see, man can recognize that there is a right, that there is a code of ethics. The very fact that man has a guilty conscience is because he violates the very code of ethics that's in him. There's a sense of right and wrong. And when men naturally do something that lines up with the law of God, and they do it all the time, they show that the law of God is written in them. The unregenerate world, you see, does do relative human good. They do not do good in terms of spiritual righteousness. They do not do good in terms of good that is based on the right motive, because nothing is truly good unless it is done for the glory of God, right? But they do good in a relative human sense. And when they do that, they show the law of God at work, though unwritten, at work in their heart. They will do good in the right manner if not for the right motive. Yeah, man is totally depraved in the sense that he cannot do anything that is righteously good or that is good toward God or that is good as revealing God. But he can do a man kind of good. But every time he does that, he proves that there is a law within him that points to that as good. Are the heathen lost? Yes. Can they claim ignorance? No. First, because of creation. It is around them. And they can perceive within their own minds God in that creation. And secondly, because of their conduct, they prove that there's a law within them. Now, this may shock you. Basically, if you look at it simply from the standpoint of general human good, most people are outside the prisons, right? It's the few that are inside. What does this mean? This does not mean that man is basically good. He is depraved. But there is in him a sense of rightness that keeps him from being as bad as he possibly could be. And that is the law of God within him. Now, extending the thought, let's look at a third reason why the heathen are lost, and that is conscience. And this is part of that same concept in verse 14, but it's in verse 15. They not only reveal the work of the law within them by their conduct when they do naturally the things that are in, but they also reveal the law of God written in their hearts when their conscience functions in bearing testimony. And stop there for a minute. Now, we all know what conscience is. The word simply means co-knowledge. And I guess we could say that it means co-knowledge with oneself. The etymology of the word basically comes, whether it's in Greek or Latin or English, from the same root. The idea is to know along with. And conscience is sort of that thing in you that knows along with you what's right. It refers to a person's inner sense of right and wrong, the moral consciousness that pronounces judgment on thoughts and attitudes and speech and deeds. You know, I remember reading about a tribe in Africa that had a very interesting process to determine who was guilty of something. When there was some stealing that had gone on in the tribe, they would line all of the men up, because stealing was normally done by men. And they would go along, and they would ask them if they did it. And they would say yes or no. And then they would, after having said it, ask them to stick their tongue out. At which time they took a hot knife and placed it on the tongue. If there was saliva on the tongue, the knife would be removed without a problem. If there was no saliva on the tongue, the knife would stick and burn its way through their tongue. And they could always tell who the liar was because he had no saliva. What makes your saliva dry up when you do something wrong? There's a conscience in you. There's a thought process in you that knows right and knows wrong and deals with you when you violate it. It's like when you cheat and you live in this constant state of fear of being found out. That's conscience. Conscience responds to the internal norm. And I would say in the Christian, of course, conscience is tremendously intensified because you not only have that basic law within you, but you have also the law of Christ from His Word added to the normal in natural law, and the compounding of that even excites the conscience more to respond. And Paul listened to his conscience. Several times he said, my conscience bears witness, didn't he? In other words, he was saying, my conscience agrees with me that I'm doing right, that my heart is pure. The Bible also suggests that your conscience can become scarred. And scar tissue has no feeling. That's why Paul in Romans tells us, do not violate your conscience. Don't violate your conscience. In other words, he's talking about Christian liberty, and he says, if somebody tells you it's okay to do that, but your conscience says don't do that, then don't do it, even though it is okay, because if you get in the habit of violating your conscience, you're gonna scar something that you desperately need to protect you.
20: 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Now for the entire Grace to You staff, I'm Phil Johnson. Be back tomorrow as John MacArthur unpacks one of life's most sobering facts, that one day God will judge everyone. We'll continue John's study called Without Excuse with another half hour of unleashing God's truth one verse at a time on Grace to You.
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13: With SRN News, I'm Rich Thomason in Washington. There was more than one hero who rushed to save a Tel Aviv-bound jetliner that was plunging toward the earth after a bloody attack on the pilot in the cockpit. The pilot was attacked by the co-pilot. President Trump says the attacker may have been a terrorist or, in his words, a whack job. The pilot survived, unlocked the cockpit door, passengers broke in, managed to help the pilot regain control of the plane, which landed safely in Saudi Arabia. Tennessee Governor Bill Lee has ordered an investigation of the failed execution of Christa Pike. She survived 2 lethal injections, is now in the hospital. President Trump says the end of the U.S. mission in Iraq represents a victory for both the U.S. and for Iraq. On Wall Street, the Dow is down 222 points. The Nasdaq off 31. The S&P 16 points lower. More details, srnnews.com.
16: We're going to have a high only in the upper 60s today. Spiritual warfare is real, but believers are not helpless. Our soul is at the center of the conflict. But Scripture, the armor of God, and worship equip Christians to stand firm. David Jeremiah on that subject coming up next on The Morning Word.
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2: Hey, it looks like we're in pretty good shape now. The rush hour's wound down pretty well out of Inglewood. Still dealing with one accident westbound on Hamden at Sherman, just approaching Broadway with some slight delays in there. I-25 to the south looks real good in and out of the tech center. We're still seeing some slowing from the turnpike south on I-25 coming into downtown through Spear. 270's a little crowded, as well as it looks like I-70 west from Quebec heading over towards Brighton. With traffic, I'm Jonathan Steele.
11: 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The
21: Word. Welcome to Turning Point. If you're like many believers, life is feeling more urgent and unsettled these days. And Dr. David Jeremiah believes it's due to increased spiritual warfare. That's the topic of his new book and teaching series, The Battle for Your Soul, and the focus of today's lively conversation. To interview Dr. Jeremiah about the rise in spiritual warfare, here's special guest Sheila Walsh.
22: You sense it, don't you? A force in the world actively working against your peace, your family, and your faith. Well, the Bible calls this spiritual warfare. And while the reality of this unseen battle can sound intimidating, Dr. David Jeremiah wants to offer a liberating truth. You have nothing to fear in Christ. For too long, the topic of spiritual warfare has been shrouded in confusion and sensationalism. For these reasons, in the next few minutes, we cut through the noise to give you the clear, biblical perspective you need. Dr. Jeremiah will point us to Scripture, where we will discover that we are not helpless targets, but victors in Christ. He wants us to know that it's time to stop walking in fear and start living in the confidence of the one who has already overcome the world. The unseen war is real, but your victory is already secured. So, if you're ready for this fascinating discussion, help me welcome pastor, teacher, author, and my very dear friend, Dr. David Jeremiah. I'm excited about this one.
23: I can tell.
22: Over the years, I've had the privilege of interviewing you. We've talked about so many different subjects. This one seems a little more intimidating, spiritual warfare. Why did you determine to do this and at this time?
23: Because, Sheila, everywhere I've gone over these last months, it's just been so evident that this is going on. Yeah. Maybe the best way to say that, the way people will understand it, is, and maybe you've said this because I know we've said it at home, something is different about what's happening right now. Yeah. Something is different. Yeah. And everybody wonders what it is. I believe that one of the things that's very different is the intensity of the enemy trying to take us out.
22: Yeah. Now, you have been preaching faithfully for many years. Have you taught on spiritual warfare before?
23: Yes, I did a series on spiritual warfare some years ago. And then when I taught the book of Ephesians, we covered it there because that's where most of it is. And we've talked about it, but not anything like the intensity with which we're dealing with it now.
22: Yeah. What I find fascinating in your teaching, you talk about biblical secrets of spiritual warfare. Why do you call them secrets?
23: Well, they're not secrets because nobody can figure them out. They're secrets because they've not been revealed.
22: Wow.
23: You know, in the Bible, oftentimes the secret is something that has not

0: blessed by anything but God?
1: You know, I think there's a veiled question there. Mm. Can we be possessed by demons or all that? And my understanding of that has always been that if you have the Holy Spirit in you, you can't be possessed by two things. The Holy Spirit possesses you when you become a Christian, but you can be obsessed by the devil.
0: Right.
1: Somebody said he may not be in your heart, but he can sit on your shoulder, you know, and he will give you grief. I don't believe it's possible for a Christian to be demon-possessed, to be controlled by Satan, because the Holy Spirit is within you, and he won't let that happen.
0: So that's a war zone. So let's talk about the war. In battle for your soul, you say it takes place in three different areas: the battle around you, the battle inside you, and the battle above you. Let's start with the battle around you.
1: Well, let me just first of all say, Sheila, that those three categories come from an ancient theologian by the name of Augustine, where he introduced to us the phrase, the world, the flesh, and the devil.
0: Right.
1: Those are the three enemies of every Christian: the world, the flesh, and the devil. The world is the enemy around you. The flesh is the enemy inside of you, and the devil is the enemy above you. Hmm. The enemy around you, the world, is the pressure you face because you live in this world. In Romans, it says, don't let the world squeeze you into its mold. The famous passage, Romans 12, 1 and 2. What that means is there's a system in place in this world that's different than what Christianity is. And it's opposed to Christianity. And it continually is trying to get you to live according to the tenets of that philosophy. And that's why Paul wrote, don't let that world system squeeze you into its mold. You stand strong for Christ. Don't become like the world. The world is materialism and all the things that you can see. The world cares very little for the soul. The world cares only for the things they can touch and feel and count.
0: What about the war within?
1: The war within is the flesh. And I like to say that more than anything else, the flesh is indicative of the old nature. The flesh in you is everything you were before you were a Christian. And what some people are surprised about is when you become a Christian, the flesh doesn't go away. And I always tell people, if you don't believe that, ask your husband or your wife, and they will tell you that is a true statement. The flesh, the old nature, is the part of you that wants to keep you from having victory in your life, and that's what that is.
0: And the battle above you?
1: The battle above you is Satan, and the Bible says Satan goes around like a roaring lion seeking whom he may devour, and he's got a plan for each one of us to seduce us, and he knows exactly what our weaknesses are. We're going to talk about some of the things that are useful to Satan in bringing us away from the dynamic soul God wants us to be.
0: I have to honestly say, having the privilege of reading this earlier, I think this is one of the most profound, important books that you have written in a long, long time. I read everything you write. My husband and I watch it on television, but this is so practical for the world that we are living in right now. And you say that we all face two wars, a revolutionary war of the soul and a civil war of the soul.
1: Well, I'm trying to be a little cute with that, Sheila, but the revolutionary war is the war that you have with God before you become a Christian. The Bible says when you become a Christian, you make peace with God. Before you become a Christian, you are at enmity with God. If you don't remember those days as Christians, you know you didn't love God. God loved you, but you were his enemy. When you become a Christian, you have peace with God. That's the Revolutionary War. Mm-hmm. But once you become a Christian, conflict doesn't go away. And that's a surprise to most people. I started the introduction to this book with a statement that goes like this: if God is so good, why am I doing so bad? You know, that's the way a lot of people feel. If God is in my heart, if I'm a Christian, why do I still fight all these battles that I'm fighting?
0: I love the fact that you lay out so many of the battles that we can relate to. So I want to talk about the first one, is the war with pride. You call it the seedbed of sin. Why do you call pride the seedbed of sin?
1: Well, pride is the original sin. Pride is the sin of Lucifer when he said, I will be like the Most High God. He decided he didn't want to worship God. He wanted to be God. And he was thrown out of heaven with the angels and has been terrorizing us ever since. But pride is an attempt to put something else in the place of God in your life. And it is not only the original sin, it's the fundamental sin. Just about all of the other sins find their roots in pride. And you know what's interesting about pride? It's a quiet sin. It's a sin that you can have in your heart, and nobody needs to know about it unless you open your big mouth and let them find

0: out. But pride is a very, very difficult thing for people to understand. And the Bible says to us that God does not do well with the proud. Mm. He wants us to be humble.
1: Yeah. You also talk about the battlefield of temptation. Now, even Jesus was tempted.
0: Right. You know, Sheila, a lot of times people think temptation is sin, but temptation isn't sin. It couldn't possibly be sin because Jesus was tempted three times and Jesus was perfect. Yeah. Temptation's not sin. Yielding to it is sin. You know, somebody said it this way, temptation knocks at the door. But if you unlock the door and let it in, that's the sin.
1: Right.
0: You know, sin is yielded to temptation. But temptation is fierce and it affects everybody in this room. I preached on it and I said, I always wonder if my messages are applicable to everybody in church. Today, I'm absolutely certain that everybody in church is a candidate for this message because it's about temptation.
1: You write, too, about lust. Is lust different than temptation?
0: Well, temptation is the urge to get involved in lust. Temptation is the door into lust. Lust is not fun to talk about, not easy to talk about. And it's not just sex. It's the lust of the flesh and the lust of the mind. Lust is wanting something that's not yours and seeking to take that to yourself when it doesn't belong to you. The issues that we face today, if you have a television, you know what I'm talking about. When you get a television, if you want to stay true to your faith, you have to tell them, I don't want this channel, I don't want that channel, I don't want that channel. Please don't put that channel, because those channels are filled with pornography and lustful things. Mm-hmm. And I always like to mention when this subject comes up that God in his wisdom gave us a whole chapter in the book of Genesis to help us understand how it works and what to do about it. And that's the story of Joseph in the house of Potiphar when Potiphar's wife came after him. And the Bible says he ran out of the house and she took his coat. I've told people he knew he was better off without his coat than without his character. He teaches us some really important lessons there, Sheila, because Joseph knew what he believed before the temptation came. When he was confronted with it, he said, how can I do this great wickedness and sin against God? He also knew that all sin is against God. It was sin against Potiphar. It was sin against her. It was sin against himself and his family. But ultimately, it was a sin against God. Mm-hmm. And I think sometimes when we allow this particular sin to invade our lives and invade the church, one of the reasons that happens is because we don't understand how serious it really is. And we put it down on a level, well, everybody kind of does it, you know, he's just a playboy or whatever. No, it's a serious thing. God takes note of it.
1: How do we protect ourselves and our families? Because if you listen to commercials at the moment on television, it's like you deserve this, you deserve that. It's all about more, more, more. How do we protect our souls?
0: Well, you're talking about the materialism issues that come. It's interesting to me. I never thought about this until I wrote this book. Did you know that materialism is kind of like the major enemy? Because at the end of the book of Revelation, there's a whole chapter about the end of it, about how the markets are destroyed and how they come to an end. The Bible says this, you can't love God and mammon. And mammon is a synonym for materialism. Materialism is the love of everything you can see, feel, touch, grab, as opposed to God, who no man has ever seen, and the spiritual things that are a part of the soul. And today that's a big, big problem. And it's not just a problem in the world, it's a problem in the church. One of the things that bothers pastors like me is to see God bless people with great resources, and then instead of using the resources for the things God meant them to be used for, see them get gobbled up in lifestyles and all the kinds of things that take them away from God, not close to God. So materialism is always going to be present. It's always going to be, if I can just get a little bit more, or if I can get this by the time I'm this old, and if I can do this and that. But here's the deal. Here's what the Bible says. What will it profit a man if he gains the whole world and loses his own soul? Yeah. I mean, what a statement that is. Mm-hmm. And it's not just about losing your soul like going to hell. It's losing your soul even as a Christian. You know, you can lose your soul as a Christian to materialism. You can get so caught up in the things the world wants you to do that your soul gets put on hold, and all of a sudden you look up and you don't ever know your soul because you've neglected it for so long.
1: When we look at what's on television and movies and all the stuff that's out there that would corrupt us and our families, it seems to me that you, Dr. Jeremiah, that Turning Point, that your phenomenal staff, that the programs you produce, you are shining the light of God into the darkest corners of the world.
0: Well, I think that explains all the stuff that happens to us around here, you know. When you blow a hole in the enemy's darkness, he doesn't like it. And he does everything he can to discourage you and defeat you. And that's a pretty good evidence that you might be on the right track.
1: Yeah. But we're so grateful for what you're doing. I mean, aren't you amazed by everything? Phenomenal. And you do everything on the cutting edge. Everything's the best it could possibly be. Everything brings honor to the name of the Lord. And we are so, so grateful.
0: You know, Sheila, I'm going to say a word about that because I don't think enough emphasis is placed on excellence in the body of Christ. Yeah. We serve the King of Kings, the Lord of Heaven. If we give him, I mean, I grew up in the church. My dad was a pastor, so I know all the church stuff that happens. The point I'm trying to make is we should be honored to offer up to God the very best that we have. It won't always be perfect. God knows that. I mean, I've never preached a perfect sermon. I've never done anything that even approaches that. But it ought to be my goal to give him the best I have in what I do. And my life verse is whatever you do, do it unto the Lord and not unto men, mm-hmm. for you serve the Lord Christ.
1: Yeah.
0: And do it with all your might. Give him everything you have. And I think that's an important point to make because we still have a lot of people who think that if it's for the church, anything's okay. Mm-hmm. But it's not okay. Now, you may be in a church where you don't have any great vocalist. Give God the best one you have, you know, and do the best you can. That's, I think, what we ought to do as we serve the Lord.
1: That's honoring to the King.
0: Right.
1: Yeah.
0: And when we do what we do here, you know, the studio, this building that my son had so much a part in, and Paul, you know, I often say, this is NBC quality. Why should secularism have better equipment, better opportunities for their sorted message than we
1: Amen.
0: Have? Right.
1: Amen. You talk about many battlefields for the soul. Let's talk about one that people might not think of as a battlefield, jealousy. Why is that so detrimental?
0: You know what, Sheila? Jealousy shrinks your soul.
1: Yes.
0: It just shrinks it. You get so caught up in what other people have that you wish you had. Mm. In this chapter, I talk about the different circles of jealousy. You know, for instance, I'm not jealous of any dentists that I know. You know, but my problem would be being jealous of another pastor who's a gifted orator who everybody's talking about, and they're talking about him instead of talking about me. I could be jealous of that. I must confess to you that I probably have been jealous of that over the years. I'm not now, but I have been. And I'll tell you what helps you with that more than anything else is having a good wife. Yeah. Your wife helps you with that. Amen. So what jealousy is, it's a very formal statement that I am not happy with what God has given me and how he's equipped me and how he's gifted me. I want something from somebody else. God has done more for them than he's done for me. Mm-hmm. And that's not true, no matter who you are.
1: One of the things that you teach on in this series, which I related to, and from interviews we've done in the past, I know you do too, and that is the battlefield of discouragement. Talk to us about
0: that. Somebody asked me one day, of all these things that Satan uses to get to you, which one does he use on you the most? And that's it, discouragement. There's an old adage about Satan was displaying all of his tools one day, and he had them all laid out in courting, and then he had this one tool over here all by itself. And someone said, well, what's that? That's discouragement. Why do you put it over there? Oh, I need a protector. That's the most useful tool I have.
1: Wow.
0: And I think that there's a lot of truth to that. In the chapter on discouragement in this book, I tell the story of David and Absalom and how, as you guys remember, Absalom just destroyed his dad. He took the kingdom from him. And David is leaving Jerusalem, as somebody said, with a cardboard box in his hands. And he gets out, and a little ways out, he writes the words to Psalm 42. And these are the words, why are you cast down, O my soul? Hope thou in God. And three times in Psalm 42 and 43, David cries out, why are you cast down, O my soul? Has your soul ever been cast down? Have you ever been in a situation you were so discouraged you didn't know what to do next? Mm-hmm. And if you read those two Psalms, they really help you a lot. They help you to remember what God has done. He said, I remember how it was back in the days when I was going to church with all my friends. And that's kind of a modern translation, but that's what he said. And discouragement can be used to just take you out of the game completely. It can shut you down. Mm-hmm. And I know that that's happened to people that I'm acquainted with. One of the great illustrations of that is the man Charles Haddon Spurgeon, one of the greatest preachers of all time. He used to suffer such tremendous bouts of discouragement. He'd be taken away from his church for 3 months at a time. He'd go to the French Riviera to just try to get better so he could come back. And, you know, the guy was only 57 when he died, so it's not an age issue. He was a middle-aged man. He was so effective that when he preached on Sunday, they printed his sermon on the front page of the London Times on Monday, his whole sermon. But he got discouraged. He got so discouraged, he didn't know if he could keep going.
1: So let me ask you, you work so hard, we know that. So you wake up and it's Sunday morning and you know you have to preach and you feel discouraged. What do you do?
0: Well, you know what? If you'd asked me that 2 or 3 years ago, I wouldn't give you the same answer that I'm giving you right now, mm-hmm. because I've had some moments like that these last months. When I got the myelitis on Labor Day in 23, mm-hmm. I didn't preach for a couple of months. Then I tried to preach and ended up preaching from a chair, which just destroyed me. I couldn't. My wife thought it was great, but I couldn't stand it. And then I got to be able to stand up and preach. But the disease that I have has a very unpredictable cycle. Some days you're going to feel really good, but you might have some days you don't feel bad. It's incredible how Satan keeps track of that and makes as many of those days a Sunday as he can.
1: Wow.
0: And I've had a lot of Sundays when I would wake up and think, there's just no way. But you know what? When you step and you believe God and you trust him and you walk forward, it's one of the most amazing experiences. I actually told people there have been Sundays over the last 2.5 years where I felt like I was standing in the pulpit, but I wasn't preaching. I was standing over watching me preach because I wasn't even aware sometimes of how I was doing it. I knew there was no way to do it, but God helped me. And, you know, some of the victories we've had, Sheila, I went to preach in Myrtle Beach when I was still in a chair. And in order for me to do this, they would bring a pulpit out here, and the pulpit would have to have an opening in it, so when you sat at the pulpit, your knees could go under the pulpit, you could get close enough so the pulpit could help you. And I went to Myrtle Beach, and they took me out on the platform. I looked, and the pulpit was solid in the back. There was no place for my knees. If I was going to use my notes, I was going to be doing this. And I just said, wow. What do I do? I didn't hear any voices, but I stood up, and I've been standing up ever since that happened. And you know what? I preach 3 sermons every weekend within a 24-hour period. And I preach between 37 and 42 minutes every time I preach. So it isn't, you know, normal. What we do is not normal. Now, I don't eat dinner on Sunday until about 3 o'clock because I'm so tired. But the Lord gives me the strength to do that, and it's what I live for. Yeah. I live for that. I live for it because I love so much to do what God's called me to do.
1: See, we've talked about some of the battles that we fight. Let's talk about who we fight. There is a very real devil, but he's not some cartoon character in a red costume with a pitchfork, is he?
0: No. Sheila, here's a good way to illustrate that. If somebody said to you, who is the opposite of God? Many of you would say, Satan. Well, Satan isn't the opposite of God. He was created by God. He can't be his opposite. He's not even on the table with God. He's not even in the world with God. He is subject to God, but he's powerful. And he's not anybody to take for granted. You have to understand that he has a strategy for your soul. And if he was bold enough to tempt the Lord Jesus Christ in the wilderness, he's not going to worry about you or me. He will feel very confident coming after any of us.
2: Well, this is part one of the 2 days of discussion with Sheila Walsh about the new book, The Battle for Your Soul. Very important to me because as I look around today, I see people who spend hours in building their body and almost no time working on their soul. So let me ask you a question. How's your soul doing? And if you feel a little bit ragged in your answer, remember, there's always something you can do about it. The Bible is filled with information to help you build the strength of your soul. That's what this whole series is about. That's why I'm here every day, Monday through Friday. And that's why tomorrow we'll finish up our discussion of this whole series from the brand new book, The Battle for Your Soul. You get a copy of this book from a bookstore. The bookstores carry this book, and you'll be able to get it on the 6th of October, coming up just a few days from now. And by simply sending a gift of any size to Turning Point and asking for your copy. 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
4: Posting a partly cloudy, cool temperatures will be in the 60s to near 70 today. We'll have most of our clouds early in the day, and then clearing late, lows tonight in the mid to upper 40s. A pleasant way to end a week, mid to upper 70s and mostly sunny Friday, 40s and 50s Friday night. The weekend we'll see high 70s and 80s. 70s and 80s will take us into Monday, and through that whole stretch, likely dry. Nights getting a little cooler now, 40s to lower 50s. I'm meteorologist Don Day.
5: Current temperature,
6: 57 degrees.
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8: Stop what you're doing and think. That's something we used to do, think, before artificial intelligence or super intelligence came along. With midterm elections a little more than 30 days away, the trend seems to favor Democrats winning the House and possibly the Senate. Polls have been wrong before and could be wrong this time, but with all the failures of the Biden administration and the screwy ideas like men and women's sports, why would you want to repeat those days? Under Biden, the border was open, unvetted people were flooding our country, inflation was higher than it is now, gas prices were higher in especially Democrat states and still are. Iran had to be attacked to save the world should they have built a nuclear weapon. All the Democrats have is investigations into the Trump family. That would do nothing to improve any life. Revenge would only satisfy the partisans among us. Think before you vote. The outcome and the future, along with the blame or the praise, will be determined by how you vote and whether you vote. As Ronald Reagan used to say, we're only one generation away from losing it. I'm Cal Thomas.
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5: With SRN News, I'm Bob Agnew in Washington. New information emerging now about the terrorist co-pilot who stabbed the captain on the Fly Dubai flight from Dubai to Tel Aviv. Here's correspondent Laura Winters.
12: Israeli Prime Minister Benjamin Netanyahu telling Fox News the investigation into the co-pilot's background shows he was radicalized. An Israeli TV station reporting that a colleague of this co-pilot says he was known as a religious extremist who used to pray a lot and refused to shake hands with women. The Omani national worked for the airline for less than a year. Laura Winters reporting.
5: To land an airplane in Israel, pilots must hold passports from countries which have diplomatic relations with the Jewish state, and Israel and Oman do not have such diplomatic relations. It's been a losing session for investors today on Wall Street. Right now, the Dow is down by 258 points, the NASDAQ up by 119. This is SRN News.
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16: On today's show, the New York Times doubles down on its biased coverage of the thwarted 9/11 style attack against Israel.
17: 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And now your host, Logan Seculo.
16: Look, I understand being careful and trying to keep your journalistic integrity in check. Because if we know anything, that is what the New York Times is known for. I'm Logan Seculo. Welcome to the show. Phone lines are open for you at 1-800-684-3110. And I want to hear from you. Of course, we are still talking about that thwarted attack yesterday. It happened mid-attack, by the way, the 9/11 style attack that being reported right now from extremist pilot who, from all we have seen now, we have some wild stuff to go over, is this was sort of a known entity. This was going to be somebody who no one, it seems like inside, who knew him, was all too shocked to hear he would try to pull off this kind of attack, which again opens up a whole new can of worms. Now, of course, in America and stateside, they're going to do whatever they can to really diminish the true impact that could have come from this terrorist attack. The New York Times yesterday, we covered it, and of course they got a lot of flack. They got a lot of flack because of a statement that they put out originally that said, breaking news, a plane flying from Dubai to Israel was diverted after an altercation between the pilot and co-pilot. Israeli officials say. Now hold on. Let's go back to me. We'll come back to it. So that was the original statement. By the time that this went up, most people knew what had happened. Sure. Confirmations need to be claimed. Yes. Did all everything need to get checked out? Yeah. But using the word altercation is like saying that it was a two-sided argument that, you know, went awry. Something that would happen, you know, at a dining room table, or something that would happen on sports teams, as two teams faced off against each other, there'd be some kind of altercation. No, this was one pilot brutally stabbing another one, trying to take his life and then use his plane not only to take down the hundreds or 100+ that were on board, but potentially use it as a weapon, killing hundreds if not thousands more. But the New York Times did not frame it that way. They framed it again as an altercation. Now they have, instead of correcting their statement, putting out some sort of statement about that, they have decided to double down. That is, as more information is coming out very clearly. And their statement and their response was, our headlines and live coverage contain all the facts that we're able to confirm as we confirm them. And then they decide to throw some shade at people like us. Unlike activists and partisans, we don't publish speculation or unverified information. And then, of course, follow along as we update our reporting. So again, throwing shade at anyone who was already calling this a terrorist attack. I don't know who else was calling it a terrorist attack. The people on board. I don't know, people that worked on the airline. The people that knew this pilot. The people in the Israeli government. Everyone was already labeling this an attempted terrorist attack. And now we go over to the Times of Israel, which put out a statement just a few moments ago where they talked about how this specific pilot, again, was a known entity, underwent a radical indoctrination. And you could find, again, they have reports of this. This is again from the Times of Israel, of his social media posts, which talk specifically about killing Jewish people. Now Israel is putting out some pretty strong statements right now. Fly Dubai flights have been suspended, temporarily suspended, as they're ramping up security checks. Now on the pilots, you know, you thought you had it. Now security's got to get even more so on the pilots. According to a spokesperson for Benjamin Netanyahu's office, they said every pilot that's going to be flying into Israel, we're going to now know the pilot's identity, who they are, and do some type of security check ahead of time. Anyone that is going to be flying into Israel, our job right now is to do our best. Now, anyone who's ever flown in and out of Israel knows what that security situation like. It is sometimes uncomfortable how intense it is. I want to hear from you. 1-800-684-3110. Again, the double down of the New York Times saying, how dare those activists, how dare those partisans actually cover the news as it's happening. We'll be right back with more on Seculo. Don't go anywhere, and support the work of the ACLJ when you can at aclj.org.
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18: I got a couple of problems out here right now out east on I-70 westbound at Peoria. I got a semi-rig that's having some problems, apparently stalled. We thought maybe it was a brake fire or something like that, but right two lanes are blocked, and it is tied up back to 225. And now northbound 25 at Evans, approaching Colorado, got a crash that's blocking up the left lane. It looks like that's slow all the way back into the tech center. Rest of the freeways are pretty light. I-25 south coming into downtown is maybe a little sluggish towards Spear. With traffic, I'm Jonathan.
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16: Look, it is purely a miracle that no one lost their life in this attack. I mean, there's no other way to describe it. It was a miraculous moment, and one that if had been successful, we would have a much different tone, as we would have yesterday and today's show, because we would have been dealing with a September 11th style attack just a few days. I mean, it's October 1st right now, just a few days from the third anniversary of this October 7th attacks. We are in the middle of Jewish holidays right now. A lot of my friends are over there right now, so I ask you to say prayers for all the people in Israel as they are somewhat celebratory right now, as this could have been a much bigger disaster. But we now know, and again, this is another sort of window that we didn't know we needed to check in on, which is, are we regularly checking out, and are people specifically in areas like Israel regularly checking out the pilots that are going in and out of their country? You'd think if you went through this sort of rigorous training, most people are not suicidal in nature. Most people are not trying to do harm to themselves and then harm to others. But we know that that is a bit of the MO here, even if it's been 25 plus years since you've had a real successful version of this. But it was seconds away. They've reported that now. Under a minute away from where a point of no return, where they would not have been able to right the wrongs and fix this after the nosedive of 14,000 feet in just a few moments. But thankfully, they were able to get those pilots, both the one who was stabbed and the other one, who then begged, by the way, to have his life taken by the crew. Because again, he probably knew in that moment, this was failed martyrdom in their eyes. Begged for his life to be taken. So I'm kind of thankful that the crew and the Israeli passengers just decided to keep him pretty, rough him up a little bit. I think there was a lot of blood from what I could tell. But you know what? He survives. Maybe we can learn a little bit more about what goes on inside these minds. These minds that have been radicalized. I want you to hear from Prime Minister Netanyahu, Bite One.
0: As you know, the attacker, the co-pilot who attacked the captain, is now being interrogated. But here's what we do know. First, we know that he underwent Islamist radical indoctrination. That appears to be something we're gathering from the information, his personal information.
16: Yeah, I want to know from you, if you're watching online, you can throw this even in the chat. You can call in too, but I want to know in the chat. Right now, is this something you've ever questioned? Have you questioned when you get on an airplane whether the pilot who is there, not whether you think they were qualified or whether that you thought that that pilot was going to cause you harm, was potentially working on a actual ray. Again, this isn't the 9/11 hijackers who then killed the pilots. You're talking about pilots themselves. Have you thought, has that gone through your mind? I'll be honest, as someone who is not a great flyer, usually I put my trust in these pilots to do their amazing job of flying us to safety. And of course, very thankful for that. But now it's going to open up a whole nother thing. And what about just travel to Israel in general? I have not visited Israel in a number of years now, and I'll be honest, I've been wanting to get back aggressively since the October 7th attacks. We have our office there. We have people that go all the time. I have not gone. I've not been able to take my family. I really wanted to take my son on his bar mitzvah year. He's now about to turn 14. That's simply just not going to happen right now. And every time it feels like, and I feel for the tourism industry of Israel, I feel for the people of Israel, because every time it feels like it's calming down, something like this happens. And whether that's a missile attack, whether that's what's happened in the war with Iran, or now even these unknown, unthinkable questions of what happens when you're just in the air over Israeli airspace or in a plane full of Israelis slash Jewish people? Are there people who have been radicalized within our own country and in other countries who will do damage to just those passengers on board? I want to know your thoughts on that. Phone lines are open. You can also hit me up in the chat, 1-800-684-3110, 1-800-684-3110. Again, social media posts have been uncovered saying that this was no shock. People that worked in the airlines said, you know, we had hired someone who inevitably was very clear, had terrorist intentions. You know, a hijacker, religious extremist, again, who, that's the quote from the New York Post. We hired a terrorist. Now, that being said, you know, I think we have to be very careful with that because some of those languages could be very easily used against Christians and Jewish people. Even some of the things that are traditions. But you do have to kind of get to the crux of the situation here and to the heart of the situation. So we also have to be careful when you're dealing with this that you're not demonizing, you know, entire religious groups, because it can easily fall back on you because what? You have traditions and customs that people don't think are normal. But do your traditions and customs involve the death of hundreds, if not thousands, of people simply because they believe differently than you? That is where we have to push back. And we also have to push back against our own press here in the United States, who were so quickly to want to call this something that it wasn't, to just say this was an altercation, a fight that broke out in a cockpit. And, you know, thankfully there were some heroic passengers that saved the day. That is not what happened here. I never even heard of something like that really even happening. We've had, of course, incidents where a pilot has had some sort of mental breakdown and things have happened, sure. But when it comes to this kind of intentional attack, it is a very, very different time. And again, the New York Times decided we're going to double down on that and say, how dare you go after us for calling it an altercation? It was an altercation. We didn't know any better. At the same time, every other, not only mainstream news, because a lot of them did in the mainstream news, but everyone, including the governments, including all the investigators who were talking, making statements within hours of this happening, were saying otherwise. But, you know, you can't trust the words of the Israeli government. That's essentially what they're trying to tell you. That's like dealing with the Iranians, or it's dealing with someone else. See, we can't trust that Benjamin Netanyahu is going to be straight with us, so we're just not even going to report it. We can't trust that Donald Trump is going to be honest with us when it comes to saying this was a terrorist attack. Who knows? It's putting that seed of doubt into everyone. Now, I'm thankful that most of you see right through it. But there was even a Fox and Friends legal analysis this morning that said the double standard for Israel has never been more blatant. A pilot stabbed the captain and tried to crash a plane full of Israelis, and the New York Times called it an altercation. How quickly suspected terrorism gets sanitized when Israelis are the target. And that could not be more true than right now. Look, it's me and you for the next half or next 45 minutes. Rick Rennell's going to be joining us a little bit later. And I want to hear from you. So I want you to give me a call at 1-800-684-3110. People are asking some questions. We have learned that currently Fly Dubai flights have been suspended. And that is going into Israel. So we know that's happened right now. And the Israelis are changing the security process in terms of scanning and making sure that they know who's coming in, including the pilots and the crew. And I'm sure that to some extent, of course, they know that in some sort of manifest. But do they know the background? Do they know that you have a social media post from this pilot saying that he would like to kill Jewish people? And that is currently what's being reported by the Times of Israel. I mean, that is, you know, that the fact that you ever would feel comfortable saying something like that and thinking you'd keep a job, and not only keeping a job, keeping a job that one of the big tasks is protecting human life. I mean, again, when we all get on a flight, our lives are in the hands of those pilots. And there is an understanding that those pilots, not unlike a doctor or in a medical field, you know, sure, they have to know they got to know what they're doing because they have the lives of hundreds, if not thousands of people in their hands. This is what happens, though, when you have some sort of radical indoctrination where your life is no longer important either. Maybe that was sort of a misunderstanding we've had for many years, which is certainly you wouldn't do this to yourself. Your own life is more important than that. But we've known now so many times that that is not the case. I am going to continue updating you here. There's also some really interesting news out of Iran in terms of the midterm elections. And we're going to get to that coming up a little bit in the next segment, and certainly with Rick in the back half of the show, because the Iranian government had went from, you know, death to America to now being like, oh, well, maybe we're not going to be able to accomplish that goal. But maybe we can accomplish another more politically motivated call. So we're going to call on Americans to do the right thing and vote a certain way. And you won't be surprised which way they're encouraging you to vote. But the fact that they think, and maybe they do, and maybe you could answer this, they think that they have enough goodwill from the American people to help sway an election? And that's an interesting thing to think about as well. There are plenty of Iranian Americans. The ones I know don't care too much for the IRGC. They don't care too much about what happened to their country. I mean, they care about it. They don't care for it. Phone lines are open for you at 1-800-684-3110. Three lines open right now. I will take a lot of calls throughout this hour. Again, it's just me and you and Rick Grinnell are going to be joining us in the back half of the show. But go ahead. Give me a call at 1-800-684-3110. And new report. If you're talking about anti-Semitism growing in New York City, well, the mighty mayor of New York has something to say about it. He's going to do it. He's going to fix the problem. He may use all the right words. We know what the actions are. We'll be right back with more on Seculo.
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16: 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Again, phone lines are open for you at 1-800-684-3110. Before we move on a bit from what happened in Israel, again, of course, that flight. We're going to talk, though, a little bit about the mayor of New York here in just a moment. I do want you to hear a bit more from Prime Minister Netanyahu, because there was a bit more when it talked about the nature of what was happening inside that cockpit, to give you a bit more of the surrounding of what was happening. Because we've seen video clips, but, you know, a lot of it is in Hebrew, obviously. A lot of it is a little bit harder to understand what's happening. You also had a group of people trying to keep children calm. So it's a different scenario. You see a lot of blood, but sometimes, you know, maybe it doesn't fully compute what was going on inside that cockpit. But Prime Minister Netanyahu was on Fox this morning. A lot of what he's done before this was in Hebrew as well. So it was, you know, we'd have to be playing translated and all of that. But he was able to, in English, talk about this. Let's play Bite 5, talking about what was going on inside the cockpit in terms of the way the passengers and the crew then reacted to that pilot who had decided to take his own life, and not his own life, took all the lives on that plane into his own hands. Bite 5.
0: They subdued him, by the way, just to understand this. They had to tie his hands, so they used the cord of the earphones in the cockpit. I mean, talk about improvisation. Then they finally got these plastic, whatever you call it, you know, cuffs that they have.
4: Ties.
0: But then he's lying there now. He's this attacker, and he calls out to the air crew, kill me, all right? So it's clear he was suicidal. That's not a question. It was clear he was going to down that plane. Oh, it's not clear, but it looks very likely that he was going to down the plane.
16: Yeah, I mean, there's a lot of details that come in from that. But, of course, the New York Times reported as a little scuffle. They'll report it as a little fight that broke out, you know, between the two pilots. No big deal. You know, something that you deal with at schoolyard. We handled it. It's all good. Don't need to worry about it. Just a little altercation. Just an altercation, which included the slitting of a throat of a pilot who thankfully survived. I mean, the whole thing is an absolute miracle. Now we take the global fight against anti-Semitism to a much bigger scale beyond a singular flight. This one is pretty fascinating. This is coming out, of course, from New York City. The mayor of New York, who, as we know, has been not quite the good friend to Israel, for sure, but also to the Jewish people. Now, New York City, the biggest city outside of Israel, with the Jewish population. It's getting closer, as you see a lot of moving to Miami and other places. And again, I love New York City. I lived there. I'm there probably the most, other than being here locally in Orlando, Florida, I'm probably in New York City the most of anywhere I am throughout the year. I love it there. It's the greatest city, one of the greatest cities in the world. I think it needs to be thriving. The Jewish community is one of the reasons I love being there. And if this was coming from any other mayor, I would be applauding the words that were coming out of his mouth. Now, the tone and just the double speak that you know is happening, I would love to sit down and talk with the mayor. If he'd love to come on this show, I would be happy to discuss it. And I mean that genuinely, because I want, much like President Trump, I want to see a thriving New York City. I want to see a protected Jewish community in New York City. But I'm sorry, forgive me if these words feel a little too late, and as if he is just realizing that this is happening, that there is a rise in anti-Semitism, and he's deciding to, now we're going to do something about it. You know, I've been in here a little while, almost a year. Now it's time for me to realize, oh, feels like that anti-Semitism thing, maybe it's a real deal. But again, we got to look at the heart of the matter. But let's hear from the mayor of New York City from just a few days ago as they announced, again, their new campaign to combat anti-Semitism. Bite two.
4: Over the last year, I've met with Jewish New Yorkers across the five boroughs. I've met with them in their dining rooms, sat with them on the subway, and spoke to them in their shuls. Time and again, I've heard the same thing. Anti-Semitism is real, and it is growing. Here in New York City, while our Jewish neighbors make up only 12% of the population, NYPD statistics show that anti-Semitic hate crimes account for more than half of all confirmed hate crimes. This is not only unacceptable, it's something we all have an obligation to change. And City Hall will lead the way. That is why today, I'm proud to announce the nation's first ever municipal strategy to combat anti-Semitism. A roadmap for how our administration will confront the scourge of anti-Semitism now and in the future.
16: Oh, so very emotional. You know, they only make up 12%. 12%, big number, by the way. 12% of your population in New York City. And it's half of the hate crimes. Wow, we're so shocked. None of us are shocked, Mayor. We've all lived through it. People have died. People have been attacked on the streets. Some of them in front of your own mansion. I'm not surprised. And again, if these were the words coming out of any other mayor of any other city or any other government official, I would probably be praising it. And look, I'm not saying he's not a compelling speaker and he doesn't feel like he's got the heart for it. But the actions speak louder than words. So the actions that were actually suggested by the mayor, I don't know what they'll actually get done other than funding some museums. Doing things like that. What's he actually going to be doing on the streets? That's really what I want to know. That's why I want to talk to the mayor. If he'd love to hop on, I'd be happy to have him on. But let's hear Bite 4, a little bit more information from the mayor.
4: But our responsibility goes beyond protection. Jewish New Yorkers should feel cherished and celebrated in the most Jewish city in America. That's why we are investing millions in Jewish cultural centers and nonprofits, including $2 million for the Queens Holocaust Memorial Garden and $2.5 million towards Brooklyn's Center for New Jewish Culture. While these efforts are aimed at protecting our Jewish neighbors, they will benefit all New Yorkers. Our safety is bound up together. The Mishnah teaches us that anyone who sustains one soul, it is as though they have sustained an entire world. For generations, Jewish New Yorkers have sustained our city. Leonard Bernstein filled cavernous theaters with awe. Clara Lemlich won rights that protect workers to this day. Kleinfeld Bridal dressed us for our most special days. And Katz's has fed us for more than a century. Today, we hold a responsibility to sustain and protect our Jewish neighbors. A responsibility that belongs to each of us. That is the work we are undertaking at City Hall. And I am asking every New Yorker to join us.
16: Of course, not suspiciously, very intentionally, not listed in that is, of course, anything to do with Israeli New Yorkers, not just Jewish New Yorkers, which, of course, there are plenty. You know, Israeli New Yorkers there are more probably so than anywhere else in the world other than Israel. I know many of them. But guess what else? And this is what you're not going to want to miss. At the same time, where is the First Lady of New York City? She is right now in residence, an artist in residence at a luxury wellness retreat. And what do they openly call for? What do you think? The full destruction of Israel. Not in some, you know, bizarre language that you have to fight through. It says, abolish the apartheid state of Israel on the social media places of currently where the mayor's wife is the artist in residence. We got a whole nother half hour coming up. This has got to spark some thoughts. Give me a call, 1-800-684-3110. 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Don't go anywhere, less than a minute.
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5: With SRN News, I'm Bob Agnew in Washington. New information emerging now about that terrorist co-pilot who stabbed the captain on the Fly Dubai flight from Dubai to Tel Aviv. Here's correspondent Laura Winters.
12: Israeli Prime Minister Benjamin Netanyahu telling Fox News the investigation into the co-pilot's background shows he was radicalized. An Israeli TV station reporting that a colleague of this co-pilot says he was known as a religious extremist who used to pray a lot and refused to shake hands with women. The Omani national worked for the airline for less than a year. Laura Winters reporting.
5: To land an airplane in Israel, pilots must hold passports from countries which have diplomatic relations with the Jewish state, and Israel and Oman do not have such diplomatic relations. It's been a losing session for investors today on Wall Street. Right now, the Dow is down by 258 points. The Nasdaq up by 119. 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
8: Denver weather.
23: We'll see the partly cloudy, cool temperatures will be in the 60s to near 70 today. We'll have most of our clouds early in the day, then clearing late. Lows tonight in the mid to upper 40s. A pleasant way to end a week. Mid to upper 70s and mostly sunny Friday. 40s and 50s Friday night. The weekend we'll see high 70s and 80s. 70s and 80s will take us into Monday, and through that whole stretch, likely dry. Nights getting a little cooler now, 40s to lower 50s. I'm meteorologist Don Deck.
24: Current temperature,
25: 57 degrees.
13: The word on traffic for your morning commute.
18: Hey, we still have a problem out to the east on I-70 westbound near Peoria. A semi-rig that broke down there off to the right side, but they had two right lanes blocked with a backup all the way to Pena. It's pretty solid through there. That will affect northbound 225 getting on to I-70 as well as Pena. Looks like I-25 northbound at Evans. That one is clear. That was a crash. It backed up into the tech center. It's a little slow from Bellevue, but should start picking up the pace if you're heading in towards downtown. Southbound 25 into downtown, still a little sluggish. With traffic, I'm Jonathan Steele.
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27: You don't have to walk out of the courtroom and say, "Now, thanks for doing that. Now I'll prove it to you. I'll get you back." No, you don't owe him. He paid for it in full on the cross. Are you listening to what I'm saying? God's demands that he demanded Jesus Christ met, which is why Jesus Christ himself is the only one the Father will listen to. He's not listening to Buddha. He's not listening to Confucius. He's not listening to Muhammad. He's not listening to anybody else. The only one the Father listens to is Jesus Christ, the righteous one, because he himself is the propitiation for our sins. Now let's talk about the word propitiation. Propitiation, big theological word, right? Some of your versions may read expiation for our sins. It may read atoning sacrifice for your sins. It may read the satisfaction for your sins. Let me tell you what this big word means. What this word means involves two different things. One, it's the turning away of divine wrath. That's what the word means. It turns away divine wrath. Do you realize when Jesus Christ died on the cross, it wasn't just an act of love. It certainly was an act of love for the world, but it was an act of justice too. That Jesus Christ, when he died on the cross, met the standards of God the Father's justice. Everything God demanded of us as human beings that we couldn't keep, Jesus Christ met that demand. And God the Father took all the sin of the world and poured it on his Son, which means that through Christ, all the wrath of God is turned away from all those who believe in Jesus. Did you know that? Like anyone who's trusted in Jesus, God's wrath is turned away. You're like, God's wrath? I just thought God was a God of love. No, God's a God of love and justice and holiness and truth. So if you go to Ephesians chapter 2, you can read a little bit about this. In Ephesians chapter 2, starting in verse 1, it says, "And you were dead in your trespasses and sins," which means you weren't born bad or you weren't born good. You were born spiritually dead, right? You might be a good person, bad person. God's not interested. You were born spiritually

us look impoverished in the world, but we've lived completely for us. It doesn't matter what the world says about you. It matters what God says about you. And he says, you're dead and you're in need of the Lord Jesus Christ to turn away my divine wrath. All who come to Jesus get that divine wrath turned away. That's why the scripture that we read this morning said not only for our sins, but for the sins of the whole world. It doesn't mean that everybody's saved. It means that anyone who would recognize that they're dead and believe that Jesus Christ is the only way to God and places their faith and trust in Jesus as a payment for their sin, God's divine wrath that was once on you is immediately turned away. That's what propitiation does. It turns away the Father's divine wrath. Why? Because God took all the divine wrath that was intended for you and he poured it on his Son. How serious was God about divine wrath? How did he treat his one and only Son? How did he let the world treat his one and only Son? He let them brutally beat and kill his one and only Son because sin was that big of a deal and still is that big of a deal to our Heavenly Father. Amen? We have an advocate, Jesus Christ, the righteous one, and he himself, he alone is the propitiation, the one that can turn away God's divine wrath. That's why study all the religions in the world that you want and you won't find anybody that makes a promise to turn away the Father's divine wrath because no one else can do it. Only Jesus Christ can do it. He's the way. He's the truth. He's the life. And no one comes to the Father except through him is what the Bible says. Amen? So propitiation is number one, turning away divine wrath. You are objects of wrath. You didn't know it. Maybe, but you were objects of God's wrath before you trusted in Jesus. Another word, to those of you who are visiting today, those of you who have been coming who don't know Jesus, you're an object of God's wrath. That God the Father will pour his divine wrath on you no matter how good, bad, or indifferent you are, but because you rejected his provision of his Son, Jesus Christ. Which means this, listen, no matter what campus you're on this morning, if you're listening to my words and you've never trusted Jesus, it's the greatest need in your life to avert divine wrath by trusting in the free gift of God, Jesus Christ, who died for you on the cross and rose from the dead all for your sin. He turned away divine wrath. That's the good news of the gospel. Let me give you the second part of propitiation. Right? Let's just clap a little bit because I'm pretty fired up about that. Not only did God, Jesus Christ, turn away his Father's divine wrath, but this, listen. Propitiation also involves cleansing from all sin. Cleansing from all sin. It means completely washed clean. See, some of us think that the defense attorney meant Jesus stands here and says, God, I got that. Dad, I got that. Dad, I got that. And we're free to go. God's going to free us up. But we should feel real guilty and horrible inside because we know how bad we really are. That's not propitiation. Propitiation is not only turning away of divine wrath, but is God the Father, through his Son, Jesus Christ, and his Holy Spirit, completely cleansing us. Freedom. Completely washing us. See, when we have Christ on the inside of us, then God the Father looks at us through the lens of his Son. He sees Jesus coming through us. How does he see us? He sees us perfect. He sees us cleansed. He sees us washed, which means when the enemy is lying all his lies, saying, you're this, you're that, you're this, you're that. No, I'm not. I'm completely holy and perfected in Christ. I'm completely free in Christ. I'm completely beloved by Christ. My past is not going to catch up with me. Now, we live in a world where we think, well, if they really found out who I was, my past, they saw all the texts I've ever done, the emails I've ever written, the voicemails I've left, the things that I've posted, the things I've said in my family. I mean, I haven't been a perfect person, and it's going to catch up to me. Nobody's been a perfect person, and nothing's going to catch up to you. I am completely cleansed by the blood of Jesus Christ. I am 100% redeemed. I stand perfect in front of him. And it is God the Father's great desire for his Son, according to Jude 24 and 25, to present me faultless someday before the Father with exceedingly great joy. That's what Jesus is going to do for me. He's not going to bring me into the kingdom and be like, yeah, this is Jeff. Look at all the court cases he had. Holy cow. But we'll bring him in because I died for him. No way. Jesus is going to put his arm around me and say, Dad, here he is. Perfect. I love him. Isn't that good news? And that's what he does for every single one of us. And one of the reasons that we don't live to the full of who God is because we live in our sin and our shame, not realizing we have an advocate, Jesus Christ, the righteous one, who's already paid for it all and continues to pay for it all, which means all your past is washed away. Presently, you stand perfect and all your future sins, because Jesus already knows the ones you're going to sin. And we already saw that with Peter. All those are already taken care of. And Jesus wants to use you for his glory.
Is that good news or what?

0: His passions that you wouldn't sin, right? His provision is that when you do, He's provided a means for you to stand perfect in front of His dad. That's why we don't lower the standard here. The standard is God the Father. The standard is Jesus Christ. The standard is the Holy Spirit. The standard is perfect. We don't lower the goal so we feel better. And we don't lower the basketball rim from 10 foot to 8 foot so we can play better, right? We don't make a golf hole 16 inches wide so we feel better when we putt, right? We don't change God's standard. What we do is we elevate who He is, and then through the cross of Jesus Christ, we are made righteous with God. And let me just say a word about the cross. There were a lot of crosses in the first century. Did you know that? Did you know that? A lot of people died on a cross in the first century. It's not the wooden beam that saves us. It was the righteous one, Jesus Christ, who hung on a cross, who saves us. When we talk about the cross, we're not talking about a wooden beam. We're talking about the Lord Jesus Christ, the Savior of the world, who bled and died on that cross, who God the Father poured His wrath upon, so that the demands of sin were met. The wrath of God was turned away, and everyone who trusts in Jesus Christ is completely cleansed. I mean, look around this room. It doesn't mean there's no sinners here today. It means that sinners who are here today, who trust Jesus, who are confessing their sins, what are you? You're completely cleansed. It's washed. It's done. It means you don't have to keep bringing it up. The Bible says that God takes our sin and drops it as far as the east is from the west. It drops it in the deepest sea. He doesn't bring it up anymore. Why are you? Why are you bringing up something God's already forgiven? It's the accuser of the brethren that likes to bring it up. Yeah, but remember this back when you were in high school? Remember that when you were back in college? Remember that last week at work? Remember that this week in your family? Remember that? Remember that? Remember that? Remember that? Remember that? That's what He does. He's nonstop accusing. Here's what we should be nonstop doing. Forgiven, forgiven, forgiven, forgiven, forgiven, perfected forever in Christ. That's the gospel. Right? The gospel is not telling bad people how to be good or good people how to be better. It's telling dead people how they can be completely forgiven, how the wrath of God can be turned away in their life, and they can be completely cleansed in Christ. Amen? He comes to us. He's always on the job. He's perfect. He's filled with mercy, and He pays for it all. His passion is that we would not sin. His provision is when we do sin, He's got a plan for that. And then number three is this. God's heart for His children involves a plan for a clean conscience that compels our obedience. God's heart for His children involves a plan for a clean conscience that compels our obedience. Notice this, verse 3. By this we know we have come to know Him if we keep His commandments. Jesus said the same thing in John chapter 15. You are my friends if you keep my commandments. In other words, that's an expectation I have. We'll talk about that. The one who says, I have come to know Him and does not keep His commandments is a liar, and the truth is not in him. Have we not read that before? I mean, last week we took a look at three different verses. 1 John 1, verses 6, 8, and 10. If we say we have fellowship with Him, yet walk in the darkness, we lie and do not practice the truth. If we say we have no sin, we are deceiving ourselves and the truth is not in us. If we say we have not sinned, we make Him a liar and His word is not in us. What does all this mean? It means this. Picture like with my own children. If my own children were walking around the church and said, hey, my dad's a pastor, and he says it's cool if we light the children's ministry on fire, right? It's cool if we mess this place up. It's cool. We can do whatever we want because my dad's the pastor, okay? It doesn't mean that my children cease being my children. It means our relationship is now different because they're not speaking the truth that I would tell my children. It means they're lying about my character and who I am. It means they're not walking with me the way I would want them to walk. Positionally, they're still my kids, but we're out of fellowship right now because you're not representing me the way I need to be represented. So you can be a Christian and say, well, I'm going to heaven, but I don't do anything God wants me to do. That's a possibility because Christianity is simply based upon the belief that Christ died for all my sins and rose from the dead. But you are a liar if you think that you're in fellowship and you and God are in partnership when you're not doing the very thing God wants you to do. God gave us His commandments so that we would walk them out. Now notice this in the order of how He's saying all this. Many of us think backwards. If I keep His commandments, then God and I will have a good relationship. Uh-uh. If God and I have a good relationship, yes, then I'll keep His commandments. Do you see the difference? See, one comes out of, I'm going to try to keep His commandments. I'm going to leave church today and I'm going to try to be real good. Because if I'm real good, then I won't need the advocate Jesus as much. And I'll show God that I'm really good. No. That's not going to help you at all. Those are the people that are like, I'm never going to swear again, I'm never going to drink again, I'm never going to get mad again, I'm never going to blow up at my kids again, I'm never going to speed again, I'm never committed. I'm totally committed. for how long you want to commit, because it doesn't work. It never works. Might work for a day, maybe a week, maybe a month, but then it's not going to work anymore. And really, every time you're committing, you're saying, Jesus, I don't need you to be my advocate because I'm really awesome now. Anybody want to say that in here today? Anybody want to say that in Broomfield here today? I don't think so. I think what we're saying is, Jesus, I need you to be my advocate moment by moment, day by day, minute by minute. And because I'm thoroughly cleansed and because you've turned away the Father's wrath, I want to live my life in a way that reflects what pleases your heart. See, when you get to that place, then you realize no matter what you do, there's nothing you can do to make God love you anymore. And there's certainly nothing you can do to make God love you any less. So let's just pick a biggie. Let's say I went out in cold blood and murdered somebody tonight. Okay? Does that sin hurt my relationship with God? Absolutely. Are there consequences in my life that are going to hurt me? Absolutely. Is it going to hurt other people? Absolutely. Are God and I now out of fellowship? Absolutely. Do I cease being God's kid? Nope. I'm still saved to the full like I was the day I trusted him. And if that's true about how God loves me, then why would I ever want to do something like that? Why wouldn't I want to abide with my loving Father who loves me unconditionally? I do what I do obediently because of who I already am. Obedience always comes out of relationship. Obedience doesn't build relationship. Obedience always stems from the relationship that you have. Like with little children, you know this. You can make little kids do things because you're bigger than they are. Right? But someday those little kids are going to college. Someday those little kids are leaving. It doesn't mean they're going to continue to be obedient. Obedience comes out of relationship with a desire to please the one you're being obedient to. Right? That's the message of the cross. And so Jesus is saying this, if you love me, you'll obey my commandments. Like if you truly understand how forgiven you are, how loved you are, how not sinning is the best thing for you, you'll want to live obediently to me. That's what he's saying. And then in verse 5, he goes on to say this. But whoever keeps his word, in him the love of God has been truly perfected. So he really talks about two things. God's commandments, obedience to his commandments, and obedience to keeping his word. Those two things. Those two things are demonstrable when you truly are in a relationship with God. There'll be two things that you want to do. So if you flip back to John's gospel in chapter 13, we'll just talk about these two. We'll talk about them more next week. But in John chapter 13, verse 34 and 35, a new commandment I give you, that you love one another even as I have loved you, that you also love one another. By this all men will know that you're my disciples, if you have love for one another. So what's obeying Jesus' commandments? When you obey Jesus' commandments, you'll have love for one another. You might say, well, that's not a big one. Let's move on to the next one. Can I just tell you something? You can stop drinking without Jesus. You can get over addictions without Jesus. You can be a better person without Jesus. Let me tell you what you can't do. You cannot forgive somebody from your heart that's wronged you severely without Jesus. You can't be generous with your time and your resources to the things of God without Jesus. You can't avoid not being bitter or hurt or live as a victim without Jesus. See, you need Jesus. And a demonstration of the fact that you know Jesus is that you love other people the way Jesus loved other people. Right? That's what he said. We love, why? Because he first loved us. Like if you're truly loved by Jesus, then you'll love other people. So his commandments are translated into how do you love the people in your sphere of influence and outside your sphere of influence, and where do you find yourself? Is God living his life in and through you so that if he were completely living your body for you, that the love that he would have for the people you're around would be demonstrable through you? That's keeping his commandments. That's how you know you're in fellowship. That's number one. That's what it means to keep his commandments. Number two is what? It's keeping his word. John chapter 14, if you go over one chapter, John chapter 14, verses 23 and 24, Jesus said, if anyone loves me, he will keep my word, and my Father will love him, and we will come to him and make our abode with him, or our home with him. He who does not love me does not keep my words. He who does not love me does not keep my word, and the word which you hear is not mine, but the Father's who sent me. In other words, one way is keeping his commandments, which is loving other people. A second way is this. If I truly love God, what am I going to do? I want to read his word, study his word, and obey his word. Why? Because I want to be most aligned with who my Lord Jesus Christ is. I don't care what anybody else has to do. I don't care what God's calling anyone else. I care about what he's calling me to be and who I need to be and what's God correcting in my life. Now, Lord, I want to be close to you. I want to be obedient to your word. Those are the litmus tests. That's how you know that you're walking with God. Right? That's God's desire for you. And it comes out of the fact that you're already cleaned and that you have a clean conscience and that Jesus looks at you and says, you're already perfect. I love you so much. I mean, yeah, I have great parents and I have a great wife and I have great kids and I have great people in my circle. I don't have anybody in my life that no matter what I do always embraces me and tells me, you're awesome, completely cleansed, just go live for me, let alone the God of the universe. That's what the God of the universe would say to anyone who confesses his or her sins. Isn't that good news today? God loves you and he's got purpose for you. And you don't need to limp out of here like, yeah, I blew it again for God and I'm terrible and I'm all. No, you're my son. And I love you. You're my daughter, and I got plans for you. Completely redeemed. I love you so much. That's our God. That's the gospel. And when we know we have a clean conscience, and with God through Jesus, we're completely perfect, then what do I want to do? I want to remain in his word, right, and do what he wants, and I want to love people the way God would. And it's not a have to. It's when I'm doing that, there's overflowing, abundant joy. Amen? And then finally, God's heart for his children involves this last thing. It involves a purpose for him to live his life in and through us. God's heart for his children involves a purpose for him to live his life in and through us. Notice the end of verse 5. By this we know that we are in him. How do we know, John? How do we know we're abiding right? Because the one who says he abides in him ought to himself walk in the same manner as he walked. How do we know? Well, that's too big of a thing to do. Not according to the Bible. See, I can't do it. I know you can't do it. I know I've never met anybody else that can do it. So how do we do it? See, God is not asking for commitment here. God's not asking for your best effort here. He already knows that fails. Here's what God's asking for. Can I use your life to live my life in and through you? See, the Bible refers to us as God's messengers, as God's ambassadors, as Christ's witnesses, as his temple. So what's his desire? His desire is not for us to leave here and then go prove to God, okay, I'm going to work for you now. I'm going to do all these great things in church for you now. No, God, I'm surrendered to you for you to live your life in and through me in such a way that you would get the most glory. See, the Christian life, listen, most people miss this. If you get one thing out of this message, get this. It's not about what you do for God that matters. Okay? It's what God does in and through you that matters. There's nothing you can do for God that will make a difference. But God can do a lot in and through you that's abundant, amazing, beyond anything that all that you could ever ask or imagine. And then it's his work in and through you. See, that's God's plan. That's God's purpose. God's purpose was not to redeem you so that he could make you vessels for him where everybody would be like, man, Jeff is awesome. Sally's awesome. Joe's awesome. Look at all these great people. No, God's desire was to take broken people like Paul, who said, of all sinners of whom I'm the worst, pour his spirit through them so that the world could say, through this filthy, broken, miserable sinner, redeemed by the grace of God, look at how awesome I am. Right? That's the message. See, Christianity is not about you covering up your sin and trying to be good for God. That's what the devil tells you. Christianity is about exposing your sin in the light and allowing God to live his life in and through you. Totally, 100% different. Many people believe the lie their whole Christian life. I'll hide in my sin. I'll just confess it privately and I'll try to be better next time. Miserable. Miserable. Miserable. Here's where the joy comes. God, you can expose any sin I have. I got no secrets, my past, present, or future. I know how flawed I am. I know it more than anybody else around me. Just pour your life in and through me so people can know that if you can do good things through me, they'll know you can do good things through them. That's the message of the gospel. Amen? That's why we need church. Church should be the place to remind everybody it's not what you're doing for God. It's God living his life in and through you because that's where the greatest hope is found. Amen? Love God's word. Love God's word. Because the world tells me I got to be all these things for him to like me. The world tells me it's all based upon performance. Here's what the Bible tells me. There's only one performance that took place that God ever qualified, and it was the performance of his son, Jesus Christ, the God-man, who laid down his life on a cross, who died in your place for all your sins, who rose from the dead so that you could have life. And it's all about the exaltation of the Lord Jesus Christ. Amen? Please give him praise this morning. So the way I thought would be fitting to end our service today is by taking communion as a body. And as communion elements are passed, if you're a believer in Christ, if you trusted in Jesus for the forgiveness of your sins by placing your faith alone in Him, you can celebrate this meal with us. And I'm just going to ask you to hold on to the elements until I come back here in Inglewood and Pastor Mark comes back in Broomfield, and we will take them together. As they're being passed today, you know, two cups are stacked on each other, so take two cups together. The bread is in one cup, the juice is in the other. It just helps us expedite the process a little bit, so pull two cups up when you take them out. And then hold on to the elements. And as you hear this song being played, and as you meditate over areas that the Holy Spirit shows you sin, here's what I want you to think about. I want you to think about your advocate, Jesus Christ, the righteous one, who is saying as you're thinking about that sin, I got it. Paid in full, Dad. Paid in full, paid in full, paid in full. That God's divine wrath has been turned away, and that you are completely cleansed by His name. Amen.
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8: With SRN News, I'm Bob Agnew in Washington. Another Trump Newsom showdown is underway. Newsom says California agencies must refer to the new technology as artificial intelligence, not super intelligence. The label recently adopted by President Trump for the federal level. The California governor also rolling out new rules aimed at protecting workers in the age of AI. President Trump is a robust supporter of developing AI, especially in the competition with China. The president hits a campaign trail today with the midterm elections in mind, and they're just over a month away. He'll be in Denton, Texas, to tour the Peterbilt Motors facility and deliver remarks to workers. Later, the president heads to rural Durant, Oklahoma, for a rally and an event center that will also feature plenty of Trump-endorsed candidates. It's been slow going on Wall Street right now. The Dow Jones Industrial Average off by 81 points. The NASDAQ is down 54. More on these stories at srnnews.com.
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10: Mostly to partly cloudy, cool. Temperatures will be in the 60s to near 70 today. We'll have most of our clouds early in the day and then clearing late. Lows tonight in the mid to upper 40s. A pleasant way to end a week. Mid to upper 70s and mostly sunny Friday. 40s and 50s Friday night. The weekend we'll see highs 70s and 80s. 70s and 80s will take us into Monday and through that whole stretch, likely dry. Nights getting a little cooler now, 40s to lower 50s. I'm meteorologist Don Day.
8: Current temperature?
5: 57 degrees.
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12: Welcome to Leading the Way with Bible teacher and often called upon international culture expert, Dr. Michael Youssef. 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
13: For 2,000 years, the gospel of Jesus Christ has divided humanity into two categories, no third, two categories, those who are saved and those who are lost, those who are redeemed and those who are unredeemed, those who will spend eternity in heaven with Jesus and those who will spend eternity in hell with Satan. Two divisions. This division by individual choice. It's by individual choice. This division is created by men's volition. When Jesus said in Luke 12:49, I have come. He is describing his mission that brought him from heaven. For I tell you that he came directly from heaven. Those who say Jesus is just the founder of another religion, he is just a leader of another religion, are absolutely wrong. Jesus came from heaven because he coexisted with God the Father before all worlds. And in Matthew, Jesus said, the Son of Man has come. He came from heaven to seek and save that which is lost. In John 5:43, Jesus said, I have come in my Father's name, and you do not receive me. In John 10:10, when he's talking about himself as the good shepherd, he said, the Son of Man has come that his sheep may have life and then have it more abundantly. And while his mission from heaven is to save that which was lost, but also his mission is to bring judgment, God's judgment. You see, Jesus has a dual mission, a dual mission. Those who have rejected him and chose not to be saved, and therefore they will spend eternity in judgment and hell, and those who have received him and escaped that judgment. The Bible is often speaks Old Testament, New Testament, often speaks of judgment as fire. And just as fire has a dual purpose, so is the coming of Jesus. The Jewish hearers who were listening to Jesus at that time, they understood the Old Testament passages about the fire of judgment. But they believed that that fire of judgment is going to only hit the Gentiles. It's never going to hit them as Jews. And he is trying to wake them up from their stupor. Just as fire has a dual purpose, so is the coming of Jesus Christ. What is the dual purpose of fire? Well, on the one hand, fire consumes what is combustible. But on the other hand, fire does not consume that which is not combustible. Fire burns hay so fast and so quickly, but it purifies gold. This is the dual role of the fire. the gospel fire either purges or purifies. Take your pick. Take your pick. The Apostle Paul said in 2 Corinthians 2:16, it is to one the aroma of death to death, and to the other is the aroma of life to life. First of all, this fire, Jesus said, will take place on the cross. I'm going to explain that to you. It's very important. That is why this passage is vitally important passage to understand. It is the gospel in 10 verses. He is referring to that fire of the baptism that he has to undertake, the cross. Don't miss this. Don't miss this. It's very important. The instruction that Jesus is giving to his disciples and is giving to all of us is this. Before judging unbelievers for their sins of unbelief, Jesus himself has to take their judgment and the judgment of everyone who believe in him on himself, the judgment of sin of every repentant sinner. He's going to take that judgment on that cross. That fire of judgment is going to hit him first. What Jesus did on the cross is that he took the place of the believer's death on that cross. He became the curse of the believer on that cross. He took the punishment of the believer on that cross. He received the penalties of the believers on that cross. Who are the believers? Everyone who acknowledged that they're sinner heading for hell and that Jesus took their judgment on that cross. Look with me please at verses 49 and 50. I have come to cast fire upon the earth. How I wish it were kindled. He's talking about the cross. He's talking about the cross. He said, I have a baptism that I have to undergo, and how distressed I am until it happens. Jesus carried that burden all of his life until he went to that cross, and there he hung, stretching his hands and bleeding love and mercy, and said, it's finished. It is done. It's accomplished. He took the sin, he took the judgment, he took the punishment of everyone who believe in him. John the Baptist said, I baptize with water, but he who comes after me is going to baptize with the Holy Spirit and fire. The fire of the Holy Spirit purifies the believer. It cleanses the believer. It sanctifies the believer. It seals the believer for the day of Christ. Verse 52 and 53. These are some of the most misunderstood, misinterpreted, and misapplied verses in the whole of the gospel. I want you to listen carefully, please. God haters say that the Bible is full of hate speech. And I said, yeah, the Bible hates sin. The Bible hates unrighteousness. Sure it is. Bible hates bloodshed. If Jesus wanted to shock his disciples into attention, he has succeeded here. He has succeeded. Because the Bible tells us that Jesus is the only Prince of Peace. That Jesus is the only author of peace. That Jesus is the only giver of peace. You say, how then? He says, I did not come to bring peace. How come the one who said, my peace I give to you, my peace I leave with you, not as the world give peace do I give peace, but my peace, it does not make sense, it passes all understanding. Jesus wanted the disciples who already received the peace of God, who already have peace with God, he wants them to understand that the very mention of his name will bring them trouble, hatred and persecution, and not peace. That's what he's trying to tell them. He's trying to warn them. The very act of identifying with Jesus and the name of Jesus will create a division between them and those who hate his name. Never before have we seen hostility toward Christian family members, toward their believing family members. Not in my lifetime, at least. Tragically, The name of Jesus Christ always produces some sort of painful division. And that was Jesus is talking about here. As he was warning him about. He was preparing him for that. But there's more. There's more. Division is only half the story. It's only half the story. Here Jesus is quoting from the Old Testament, the book of Micah. Write it down. Micah chapter 7, beginning at verse 6. Jesus is quoting from the book of Micah, because Micah prophesied hundreds of years before Christ that one of the ways to recognize the Messianic age, one of the ways to recognize the Messiah when he comes, is that going to be the gospel is going to create a division. Those who believe and those who don't. Division between those who have accepted the Messiah and those who have rejected him. That's the division. So much for the modern preaching of getting unhitched from the Old Testament. And Jesus quoted the Old Testament over and over and over and over again. And he used it as a testimony to him. Jesus is saying that the true disciple of Christ must be willing to pay any price. I know that is an anathema to our culture. I know that. People want easy believism, easy Christianity. In Luke chapter 9, Jesus tells us about two would-be disciples, but did not become disciples. Why? Because they were unwilling to sacrifice anything, especially family relationships. One wanted to wait until he gets his inheritance. Then he followed Jesus. The other wanted to delay obedience to Jesus until he had settled everything in his family. To this half-hearted commitment, listen to me, to this half-hearted commitment, Jesus said, no one, after putting his hand on the plow and looks back, is fit for the kingdom of God. I wish you could meet the people that I meet when I travel. I wish you'd know the people that I know. And I have the privilege and the honor of fellowshipping with him, who literally sign the life, the death warrant, the moment they come to Jesus. And they know it. But the joy on their faces is indescribable. And they're talking about death not by strangers, but by members of their family. Now, beloved, please listen to me. We are commanded. We're not given an option. We are commanded not only to love those who spitefully use us, but to pray for them. Can I get an amen? Amen. Pray for the day that they discover the fallacy of the rejection of the true peace giver, the Lord Jesus Christ. Pray that when they repent, we should be prepared to embrace them and love them with the love of Christ. Pray that whenever they give up their enmity to Christ, which they created, and when they realize that this enmity is of their own making, and they come to Christ, we will be ready to embrace them. Don't ever forget, the gospel that brings us inner peace even in the midst of turmoil. The gospel that brings us inner peace in the middle of difficult circumstances will also be the cause of the believers to be misunderstood, maligned, mistreated by those who don't believe. Often by those who are closest to us. The nearest and the dearest. The most heart-rending division are always, always among the dear and the near. There is no greater or deeper feeling of hurt and pain. Yet part of the cost of our discipleship as believers is to love even the family members who are non-believers with self-sacrificing love. John Bunyan, his book, Pilgrim's Progress. He wrote it in prison. But what you don't know about John Bunyan is that he went to prison because he refused not to preach the gospel. They said, you won't have to go to prison. Stop preaching. He said, I can't. He knew that if he went to prison, his wife and children are going to be left destitute. They already had little food and even less clothing to wear while their father still free, let alone being imprisoned. And yet he knew that he must preach the gospel. That's what God called him to do. He must preach the gospel. He must preach the gospel. That's what God called him to do. He must preach the gospel of Jesus Christ. And so he was imprisoned. From prison he wrote the following. That's not, of course, in his book. Listen carefully, especially those of you who are experiencing the pain of separation from non-Christian family members. Here's what he wrote from his prison. The parting with my wife and poor children has often been to me in this place as pulling flesh from my bone. Then he continued, all the thought of the hardship I thought my blind son might go under would break my heart to pieces. Yet throughout, I must do it. I must do it. I must do it. Finally, in this passage, our Lord Jesus Christ comments on those who refuse to be discerning and talking about the danger to those religious leaders, verses 54 all the way to the end, 59. In fact, what Jesus does here, he gives us two illustrations, as a warning. Beloved, this is a warning to us today, as they were to the disciples, as a warning to those who lack discernment, which may put them in danger of missing out salvation altogether. Two parables. They have seen the numerous array of supernatural miracles. They've seen the dead rise. They have seen the blind could see. They have seen how the lame is able to walk. They have seen how the deaf ears were opened and were able to hear. And in the face of these irrefutable evidence of his messiahship, they failed to comprehend that he's the one. That he's the one. That he's the one. The one for whom at least 300 prophecies said his coming. And the description of the birth, description of the suffering, description of the miracles, description of the resurrection. And these two illustrations, I'm going to tell you very quickly. Two illustrations Jesus gives. It was double-edged rebuke. The first illustration was to rebuke their lack of discernment. They failed to discern the times. Oh, beloved, listen to me. I plead with you. Discern the times in which we live. Discern the times. Secondly, he's rebuking them for not discerning the threat, and the danger that's about to engulf them. First of all, they failed to discern who Jesus was. Of course, back then, they did not have modern tools that meteorologists have today, such as satellite photos and Doppler radar and sophisticated computer models and all of that. Yet, just simple observation of the weather, just simple observation, by repeated weather pattern, helped them to discern the short-term weather, what's going to be like, short-term forecast. Look at verse 54. When you see the clouds rising in the west, immediately you say, shower's on its way. And so it happens. And Jesus said to them, you hypocrites! So much for the weak and mild Jesus. The milquetoast Jesus. The doormat Jesus. Who didn't want to hurt their feelings. I am very happy to hurt anyone's feeling if I can save them from hell. You hypocrites! You know how to analyze the appearances of the earth and the sky, but you cannot recognize the time of your visitation from heaven. Why did you call them hypocrites? Why do you call them hypocrites? Because their spirituality was a false spirituality. Because their allegiance to God was a sham. Because their virtue was only for show. Because their religion was only external. And because their hearts

0: were evil. Some of you may ask, well, Michael, what prediction of the weather and hypocrisy have got to do with each other? Well, I'm glad you asked, because I want to answer you. They can draw a conclusion on weather patterns with far less evidence than what they saw with their eyes. Impeccable life, sinless life, supernatural miracles, all this evidence are conclusive of His Messiahship. That's hypocrisy. You know, I hear people all the time say, if we have miracles like the first century, but I can tell you, no one saw more miracles, more signs and wonders than Judas Iscariot. You see, the Jews in the time of Jesus did not reject Him because they looked at the evidence, and they reject Him based on the evidence. They didn't. But because He was not the military leader whom they wanted to come and liberate them from their enemies. That's what they were looking for. They were looking for the wrong one. They wanted an earthly king and an earthly kingdom. And they failed to recognize Jesus, who said, "My kingdom is not of this world." They failed to recognize the times. So they failed to recognize the times. And secondly, the second illustration or rebuke is because they failed to recognize the danger and the threat. Verse 57, "Make the right judgment," He said. I want you to picture this. This is what He said. I just want you to picture it. You have an altercation with someone. You get into a dispute. And you go to the magistrate. And the magistrate or the judge is going to decide who's guilty and who's not and what the punishment is for that person. Now He said, basically Jesus saying that guilty person knows he's guilty. So don't wait to go to the court. Settle out of court. Confess. Says, "I'm sorry," pay the penalty, whatever it is. Get it done before you get to the court. Get it done before you face the judge. And Jesus is saying to them, spiritually speaking, do that. Recognize that you need salvation. Recognize that you need repentance. Picture yourself standing before the great judge of the universe at the white throne judgment, where you will be found guilty, and the judgment will be not a few years in prison, but eternity in suffering and torment. Picture that. And Jesus is urging them and everyone at the sound of my voice, everyone at the sound of my voice, consider carefully the humongous threat of eternal judgment and embrace the gospel now before it's too late. One of the great preachers of yesteryears said the following, "By His obedience, Christ wiped off our transgressions. By His sacrifice, He appeased the divine anger. By His blood, He washed away our sins. By His cross, He bore our curse. And by His death, He made satisfaction for us." Come now.
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8: With SRN News, I'm Bob Agnew in Washington. The Supreme Court will begin its new term on Monday, but new polls indicate confidence in the high court is on the wane.
9: Views of the courts are the lowest they've been since Gallup started polling on the institution in 1972. 46% of Americans say they have a great deal or a fair amount of trust in the judicial branch of the federal government. 34% of U.S. adults approve of the job the court is doing. But 43% describe the Supreme Court as being too conservative. That ties the high measured last year. 35%, a new low, say it's about right ideologically. I'm Rory O'Neill.
8: A growing war of words between President Trump and possible 2028 contender Gavin Newsom. California's governor has ordered state agencies to use the term artificial intelligence. That comes just days after President Trump directed the federal government to adopt the term super intelligence. This is SRN News.
10: Denver weather.
11: Mostly to partly cloudy, cool. Temperatures will be in the 60s to near 70 today. We'll have most of our clouds early in the day and then clearing late. Lows tonight in the mid to upper 40s. A pleasant way to end a week. Mid to upper 70s and mostly sunny Friday. 40s and 50s Friday night. The weekend we'll see high 70s and 80s. 70s and 80s will take us into Monday, and through that whole stretch, likely dry. Nights getting a little cooler now, 40s to lower 50s. I'm meteorologist Don Day.
7: Current temperature?
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15: Hi, this is Robert Jeffress, and I'm glad to study God's Word with you every day on this Bible teaching program. 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
17: 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So when that day comes, will you be ready for the journey to heaven? Today on Pathway to Victory, Dr. Robert Jeffress explains what we should be doing right now to prepare for eternity. But first, let's take a moment to hear some important ministry updates.
15: Thanks, David, and welcome again to Pathway to Victory. Well, if you've been thinking about joining me on the Pathway to Victory journeys of Paul Mediterranean Cruise, I want to encourage you to take that next step sooner rather than later. I can assure you this 10-day vacation is heavenly. May 14th through the 23rd, 2027, we're sailing the Mediterranean together, walking the biblical sites of Thessaloniki and Ephesus, worshiping on the open sea, and taking in the breathtaking beauty of Santorini and Mykonos. And I know that May feels distant, but the premier cabins go first. And right now, you have the best selection available. Don't let this incredible opportunity sail away without you aboard. All the details are at ptv.org. 30 years ago, we launched Pathway to Victory as a fledgling little startup on radio. Just a handful of stations and a whole lot of faith. But God has blessed our efforts through loyal partners like you. People tell us how they've come to trust Pathway to Victory. And that's because for 3 decades we've spoken the truth of God's Word with boldness. That's the same conviction I've poured into my new book, 7 Lessons from My 70 Years. And today is one of the last days I'll mention this time-limited opportunity. I'll be happy to send my book to your home. When you give a generous 30th anniversary gift to support the ministry of Pathway to Victory. Okay, let's turn now to the study of God's Word. Today we'll answer the relevant question, how can I prepare for my journey to heaven?
16: When I began this series on heaven, I used an upcoming trip we had planned to a foreign country as an analogy of the trip we're all going to take to a foreign land one day to that place called heaven. Well, since that time, we actually took that trip. We went to London for a few days, and the trip was uneventful, except for one mistake I made. I forgot to pack any extra socks with me. By the 4th day of the trip, I broke down and went to the local department store and purchased some cheap socks. I actually knew it was time to do so when the original pair I brought with me were no longer lying by the bed every night. They were standing by the bed every night, waiting to greet me when I awakened. Now, that was a mistake, but it had no lasting consequences. It was a little uncomfortable for my family members who were standing downwind from me the first 3 days of the trip, but no permanent harm. However, failing to adequately prepare for the real trip we're all taking, for that trip to the place called heaven, not preparing adequately can have devastating and unending consequences. We've got to be prepared for the trip. How can I prepare for my journey to heaven? And that's what we're going to talk about.

No other stamp makes a difference in the presence of God. The Bible has a word for forgiven. It's the New Testament word justified. Justified is a legal term that refers to what God does for us when we trust in Christ as Savior. He justifies us. He declares us not guilty based on what Christ did for us on the cross. Romans 5:1 says, therefore, having been justified by faith, we have peace with God through our Lord Jesus Christ. The only way God will allow you and me into heaven is by being forgiven of our sins. And contrary to many opinions, there are not many ways to heaven. There is only one way to heaven, and that is through faith in Christ. How can you make sure that when you stand at the entrance of heaven, God is going to look at your heart and welcome you into His presence? 1 John was written in order that people might know for sure their eternal destination. In 1 John 5, the apostle writes, verse 11, God has given us eternal life, and this life is in His Son. He who has the Son has the life. He who does not have the Son does not have the life. These things I have written to you who believe in the name of the Son of God, in order that you may know you have eternal life. Who is it that knows they have eternal life? Those who believe in the name of the Son of God. We've talked about this before. That word believe doesn't mean an intellectual assent to a certain set of facts about Jesus. You can believe all the things about Jesus correctly, that He was the Son of God, that He died on the cross for the sins of the world, that He rose again on the third day. You can believe all those things and go straight to hell when you die. The Bible says even the demons believe those things. No, to believe means to trust in, to cling to put your whole weight upon. To trust in Jesus means to come to that place in your life when you realize you cannot save yourself. That it is only through what Christ did for you and dying on the cross and receiving the punishment that God intended for each of us. Only by clinging to, trusting in, putting your whole weight upon Jesus Christ is your heart stamped forgiven and you are welcomed into the presence of God. And notice what John said. He said, I've written these things so that you may know that you have eternal life. God doesn't want us to face death uncertain about our future. He wants us to know with absolute certainty that we're going to be welcome. You don't want any surprises on the other side of the grave. God wants you to know right now. A few years ago, Northwest Airlines, before they merged with Delta, had a promotional gimmick. They called it a mystery fare. For $59, you could buy a ticket for a weekend trip on Northwest Airlines. The catch was, you didn't find out where you were going till you got to the airport. Interestingly, thousands of people bought into this mystery fare idea. I mean, after all, they reasoned, 59 bucks, a couple of days, no great risk in that. Now, mystery fares can be fun. They can be interesting. But there is one day in your life you don't want to be holding a mystery fare ticket. And that's the day of your death. To face eternity without knowing with absolute certainty where you are headed is a risk no sane person would take. And that's why it's important that you know now that you have the spiritual passport you need to be welcomed into heaven. If you wait to try to get your papers in order after you die, you've waited too long. That's the first step to prepare for our trip to heaven. But it's the foundational step. There are others we need to take as well. And that leads to step number two. Live with a destination mindset. Live with a destination mindset. The fact is, we don't know when our departure to that place called heaven is, do we? We don't know when it's going to be. And so that means we face an unusual responsibility of preparing for our trip to the next world while still living in this world. God calls us to be residents of two worlds, the next world and this world. Now make no mistake about it, our true citizenship is in heaven. Philippians 3:20 says, for we are citizens of heaven where the Lord Jesus Christ lives, and we are eagerly awaiting for Him to return as our Savior. Our real citizenship is in that new country we're headed toward. Nevertheless, God has left us here as well. And He's given us certain real responsibilities. We have responsibilities with the family that God's entrusted to us. We have

0: responsibilities at work. And of course, our greatest responsibility, 2 Corinthians 5:20, is to be ambassadors, to be representatives for Christ, to be God's mouthpieces, urging people to be reconciled to God through faith in Jesus. So we actually have two responsibilities, preparing for the next world while living in this world. The Bible talks about that here-there mentality. Again, the Bible emphasizes over and over again that there is our final destination. In Hebrews 11, verse 13, the writer says, we are nothing but strangers and exiles on the earth. In Colossians 3, 2, Paul says, set your mind on the things above, not on the things that are on the earth. But here's the ironic thing. The more we focus on there, the more effective we become here. I think of the great Puritan preacher and leader, Jonathan Edwards. He understood that heaven is our true destination. He was consumed as he thought about heaven. At one point he wrote, to go to heaven fully to enjoy God is infinitely better than the most pleasant accommodations here. Therefore, it becomes us to spend this life only as a journey toward heaven, to which we should subordinate all other concerns of life. Why should we labor for or set our hearts on anything else but that which is our proper and true happiness? And yet, if you know anything about the life of Jonathan Edwards, you know how tremendously productive he was in the 50-some-odd years God left him here on earth. All of the things he wrote and accomplished. I mean, it's mind-boggling what he accomplished here. He was focused on there, but he was effective here. When he was only 19 years of age, he sat down and wrote out 70 resolutions that would guide his life. How he would live here in light of what awaited him there. For example, here are three of his resolutions. Resolved to endeavor to obtain for myself as much happiness in the other world as I possibly can. And resolved that I will live so as I shall wish I had lived when I come to die. Or this is one of my favorites. Resolved never to do anything I should be afraid of doing if it were the last day of my life. That's what it means to live with a here-there mentality. It means to live every day as if it were your last day before God calls you home. Because one day it will be that day. How do you prepare for your journey to heaven? Number three, refuse to allow your departure to paralyze you with fear. Refuse to allow your departure to paralyze you with fear. You know, as the departure date approached for our trip to London last year, I had a number of emotions. One was anticipation of going to a foreign city and seeing what I had read about. One was excitement about spending a few quality days with my family. I felt a sense of urgency. I need to wrap up everything here before I left on my trip. But you know one emotion I never felt? Fear. There is nothing to fear about my trip to London. I mean, why should I be fearful about a place that I had invested in and prepared to go? And it's the same way about our departure to heaven. There is no reason for us as Christians to fear our journey that we're all going to make to heaven. You know, and yet, if we're honest, a lot of Christians do fear that journey to heaven. Maybe you're one of those. One reason they fear heaven, that journey to heaven, is they don't know much about it. That's one reason I've preached these weeks on heaven, to give you just an idea of what God has planned for you. Some Christians fear their departure to heaven. But let me share with you today two reasons a Christian never needs to fear his departure to heaven. First of all, death is never premature. If you're a Christian today, you can write it down, bank on it. You will not depart this world one second before God's departure time for you. No Christian leaves this world one second before God's appointed time. That was true of Jesus, by the way. God had orchestrated the day of Jesus' death. Some people don't understand that. They think, oh, wasn't the death of Jesus a tragedy? These godless men grabbed hold of him and snuffed out his life prematurely. That's not what the Bible says. In Acts 2:23, Peter at the great sermon at Pentecost said, this man Jesus was delivered up by the predetermined plan and foreknowledge of God. God had a plan for Jesus' life. It's a plan that included the date of his birth in Bethlehem, and it included the day of his death on Calvary. And that same God has a plan for your life. God has an immutable, unchangeable plan for your life. He has written down the day of your birth. He's written down the day of your death. If you don't believe that, just consider Ephesians 1 verse 11. Paul said, also we have obtained an inheritance, having been predestined according to his purpose, who works all things after the counsel of his will. Every part of your life has been planned by God. There are no accidents in your life or the life of somebody you love. Everything, all things, including the day of your death, are following the counsel of his will. And notice that word will is singular. God doesn't have multiple wills. He doesn't have multiple plans for your life. He doesn't have plan A. I hope this is what happens, God says. But if that doesn't work out, then I've got plan B and plan C. No, he has one secret plan that governs everything that happens in the universe and everything that happens in your life. Doesn't that give you confidence? To know there are no mistakes in God's plan? That your life is in his hands. And that's why no Christian needs to fear his departure from this world. We don't need to fear death. First of all, death is never premature, but there's a second reason not to fear death. And that is death is a necessary transition to heaven. It's a necessary transition from this world to the next world. It's a little narrow passageway we must go from to leave the tyranny of this world and experience the freedom God has planned for us. Why would we fear going through that gate? It's what leads us to everything God has planned for us. The Apostle Paul said it this way in 1 Corinthians 15:50. Now I say this, brethren, that flesh and blood cannot inherit the kingdom of God, nor does the perishable inherit the imperishable. Paul was explaining why death is necessary for the Christian. One reason is we need a change of clothes in order to live and exist in the new world. I was reading what some futurist said a few weeks ago. He's predicting that in not that many years, many citizens of Earth are going to be living on Mars. How does that strike you? Living on Mars. That's what they're predicting. That's what they say is going to happen. I don't know if that's going to happen or not, but what I do know is this. If I'm going to live on Mars, the suit I'm wearing right here, right now, it's fine for Dallas, Texas. It's fine for planet Earth. But this suit isn't going to work on Mars. I might put on a new suit, a space suit, in order to exist in that other world. And the same thing is true for us spiritually. This body that we're wearing right now, that we're clothed in, it's perfectly designed for this world. Paul says it's totally unsuitable for the next world. And that's why we have to have a change of clothes if we're going to go to heaven. And that's what death is. Death is a change of clothes. The word thanatos, death, means separation. At death, our spirits are separated from our human bodies. These bodies are left behind so that we can put on a new body that is designed for the new world. Why should we dread that? We ought to look forward to it. I mean, do you know any man who would mind exchanging his old ripped up pajamas for a new Brioni suit? Do you know any woman who would give up exchanging her bathrobe for a Chanel dress? That's exactly the exchange we make at death. Our old is left behind. We receive those new bodies that God has prepared for us forever. And that's worth applauding. That's something to look forward to, isn't it? That is why death is necessary. What person in his right mind would fear that kind of exchange? Randy Alcorn, in his book on heaven, uses another analogy to explain why Christians don't need to fear death. It's not the analogy of clothes, it's the analogy of an unexpected party. Randy writes, suppose a friend invites you to a party where you know some people, but not many. The food is adequate, but nothing extraordinary. You enjoy meeting some new people and visiting with a few familiar people you know. Suddenly, your friend announces it's time to leave. Although you're not quite ready to leave, you acquiesce because he's your ride home. When your friend drops you off at your house, you place your key in the lock and you turn the knob. Just as you open the door, the lights suddenly come on and everyone yells, "Surprise!" Your family and your closest friends are there. They've brought gifts and have covered your table with your favorite delicacies. The first party was simply a ruse to get you out of the house so that the second party could be organized. Had you stayed at the first party, you would have missed the real party, the one at your home. Life on earth is like the first party. Pleasant enough, but at death you open the doors to your true home and discover that the real party is taking place there. Isn't that good? You know, I wish I could tell you as a pastor that every Christian I've talked to who faced death, knew his or her death was imminent, that they faced their death with great courage and great anticipation and great joy. That wouldn't be honest. Not every Christian faces death that way. I've talked to Christians who are about to die who expressed regret. Regret over leaving the party too early, leaving family and friends behind. That's an honest emotion. But you know what? Any regret they may have felt here on earth is temporary and will be more than compensated when they start experiencing the hilarity of heaven. It's that hilarity of heaven that Jesus had in mind, I think, when he said in Luke 6:21, "Blessed," literally, "happy are those who weep now, for you shall laugh." That's why no Christian needs to fear death as he makes his way toward that place called heaven.
1: Imagine the glorious laughter we'll enjoy together when we reconvene in heaven as brothers and sisters in Christ. I can hardly wait to hear your stories as you describe how God brought you into your eternal home with Him. 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It's called Seven Lessons from My 70 Years. 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
2: 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I'm David J. Mullins. inviting you to join us next time when Dr. Jeffress presents part two of his message titled, How Can I Prepare for My Journey to Heaven? 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
12: With SRN News, I'm Bob Agnew in Washington. As the Supreme Court prepares to kick off its new term next week, the justices face an increasingly pessimistic American public. 34% of U.S. adults, responding to a new Gallup poll, say they approve of the job the High Court is doing. That's on par with a 33% who said that back in July the court ended its last term, and a record low in the history of Gallup's polling on this question. An urgent search is underway today for one person still missing after a medical helicopter crash off of California's Catalina Island. Two people are confirmed dead, two hospitalized after the crash. A fifth person has not been found so far. Another Trump-Gavin Newsom showdown is underway. Newsom says California agencies must refer to the technology as artificial intelligence, not super intelligence, as President Trump insists at the federal level. On Wall Street right now, the Dow doing better. It's up by 12 points. This is SRN News.
13: Denver weather.
14: We'll see the partly cloudy, cool temperatures will be in the 60s to near 70 today. We'll have most of our clouds early in the day, then clearing late. Lows tonight in the mid to upper 40s. A pleasant way to end a week. Mid to upper 70s and mostly sunny Friday. 40s and 50s Friday night. The weekend, we'll see high 70s and 80s. 70s and 80s will take us into Monday, and through that whole stretch, likely dry. Nights getting a little cooler now, 40s to lower 50s. I'm meteorologist Don Deck.
15: Current temperature,
16: 58 degrees.
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9: We begin today's Abounding Grace with this biblical encouragement.
13: God has a plan and a purpose for your life. You are uniquely created. There's no one else like you. And maybe you're discouraged today. Maybe you've been nursing sadness. Maybe you're at a crossroads. Maybe you're fearful. The Bible says that Jesus Christ became wisdom for us. He's the rock that shows the way. God blesses us in spite of ourselves as we simply find ourselves going back to the rock or to the stone Ezel, the rock that shows the way.

0: Stress. It's something we all experience, whether it's due to job frustrations, problems at home, or even financial pressure that's weighing you down. Today on Abounding Grace, we find David under a great deal of pressure and stress as his very own life is being threatened. Through his experience described in 1 Samuel 20, we will be encouraged to come back to the rock that shows the way. And God will give us direction just when we need it. Here is Pastor Ed Taylor starting us off today with this bit of advice.
1: Can I give you a piece of advice? Well, even if you said no, you're going to have to hear it anyway. When you're under great stress and pressure, you might want to jot this down. I don't see anybody getting a pen out or anything. You might want to jot this down, write it on your hand, type it out really fast on your iPad. It'll save your, I will save you a lot of grief and heartache in life if you can pray through this and what it, how it gets applied in your life. But when you're under great stress and when you're under great pressure, don't make big decisions. Profound, but true. Don't make big decisions under pressure and stress. Wait for the Lord to give you direction. That could be the pressure or stress you put on yourself. It could be everybody in your life going, you got to do this and you got to do it right now. I don't know how to do anything but obey the Lord. Especially when it's really rough and things aren't so clear, wait on the Lord. Be careful under deep stress with the reality of your emotions. Don't make big decisions. Don't come to any huge conclusions. Just wait on the Lord. So they both head out into the field together, back in chapter 20, verse 12. Then Jonathan said to David, "The Lord God of Israel is witness. When I have sounded out to my father sometime tomorrow or the third day, and indeed there's good toward David, and I do not send to you and tell you, may the Lord do so and much more to Jonathan. But if it pleases my father to do you evil, then I will report it to you and send you away that you may go in safety. And the Lord be with you as he's been with my father. And you shall not only show me the kindness of the Lord while I still live, that I may not die, but you shall not cut off your kindness from my house forever. No, not when the Lord has cut off every one of the enemies of David from the face of the earth." So Jonathan made a covenant with the house of David, saying, "Let the Lord require it at the hand of David's enemies." So Jonathan promises him to tell him the truth. What a friend. He's not offended by David's pressure or stress. He gets through the disagreement and they come to an agreement. He tells him, "I'm going to tell him the truth." Verse 17. And Jonathan again caused David to vow because he loved him, for he loved him as his own soul. Then Jonathan said to David, verse 18, "Tomorrow's the new moon, and you'll be missed because your seat will be empty. And when you've stayed 3 days, go down quickly and come to the place where you hid on the day of the deed and remain by the stone Ezel." You might want to mark that. Mark that phrase. We'll come back to it in a moment. "Then I'll shoot 3 arrows to the side of it as though I shot at a target. And there I'll send a lad saying, 'Go, find the arrows.' If I expressly say to the lad, 'Look, the arrows are on the side of you, get them and come,' then, as the Lord lives, there's safety for you and no harm. But if I say thus to the young man, 'Look, the arrows are beyond you, go your way. The Lord has sent you away, for the Lord has sent you away. And as for the matter,'" verse 23, "'which you and I have spoken of, indeed the Lord be between you and me forever.'" King Saul used a spear as a weapon to destroy David, while Jonathan uses an arrow as a tool to communicate with David. I mean, it takes a lot of faith to stand in the area of coming arrows after, you know, his dad's been chucking spears at you and throwing. I mean, it's really neat to show that really the weapon itself is really defined by the hand that it's in. It's so beautiful how God can redeem anything. And he says in verse 19 to go to the stone or the rock Ezel. If you like to write in your Bibles, you can jot next to it. It literally means the rock that shows the way. That was the counsel. You go to the rock that shows the way. And that's where you'll find direction, David. David was to stay close to that rock, to learn which way he was to go. He was at a critical time in his life and he needed help and direction. Where was he sent? He was sent to the rock that shows the way. Does that sound familiar to you? Jesus, known as the rock. And in times of great crisis, you're to go to the rock that shows you the way. So beautiful. Perhaps that's you right now. You're in a critical point in your life at a crossroads. Worried. You don't know what is going to happen. You don't know what you're supposed to do. You don't know where you're supposed to go, and you just can't figure it out. The good news is that God will direct you. How? By going to the rock that will show you the way. By coming back to the Lord. That is to go to Jesus, the wisdom for life. Somebody asked me recently, just right now, actually, before service, I was in my office in the hour between the radio program and the time that we're here out ministering at 6 o'clock. I was just checking in on a brother, and he was checking in. He's giving me his update, and I'm praying for him because he's going. It's a pastor friend of mine under great pressure and stress, a church planter who just lost his job, and actually he's been knocking on doors. You guys as a church have helped him. And supported him and helped him through a crisis time in his life. And you do that many, many times throughout the year with all kinds of people around the world. Around the world, this church is very faithful in serving. It's anonymous and behind the scenes, and it's just as unto the Lord. So I was checking in on him, and he was checking in on me. And he says, well, how are you doing? And I said, well, you know, the last couple of weeks have been very discouraging, and I've been in a deep place of discouragement. And yet, when I put my eyes on the Lord, I'm not so discouraged. So when I'm sitting there just looking at my situation and having to process it all, and it's so unfair. You ever feel like that? It's so unjust. You ever feel like that? It's like, Lord, why don't you just, what are you doing? And when I'm there, it's difficult. But I also described it this way. So I've been in other times of discouragement, and it's not like that, where I would go from bed to couch to bed. That was my days for month after month after month after month. I'd just go from bed, and whenever I felt like getting up, I'd go and I just turned it. It didn't even matter what was on television. It could have been static. It wouldn't matter to me. I was just sitting on the couch, just wondering what's going to happen with my life. I said, it's not like that. But discouragement, it comes like in waves. And I don't mean sadness. I mean, when I get my eyes back on the Lord, discouragement becomes sadness. And sadness is just a feeling of the reality of the situation in your life. And the reality of, you know, but discouragement is like, I don't know if it'll ever change. Sadness is, I don't like it right now. Discouragement is, oh, I don't know if it's ever going to change. And Lord, don't you see what it's doing to my wife? And Lord, don't you see what it's doing to my kids? And Lord, don't you see? And what does he tell me? Where does he have me? Why don't you go to the Rocky Zell, Ed? And I'll say, because I don't want to. And the Lord says, well, then you'll have the consequences of your sin, not trusting me. You have the consequences of your sin, not looking to me. Yeah, but if I go to the Rocky Zell, maybe the arrows will hit me. Well, you just need to go to the Rocky Zell and trust that I put the arrows in the right hands. Yeah, but what if I'm sitting by the stony Zell? And of course, what happens when you're dialoguing? You have to read the book of Job and just go all, forget the book of Job, all of it. Just go to the last chapter. And let the Lord speak to you his word for his season. I know many of you are discouraged, but maybe some of you listening in right now are from the bed to the couch to the bed, and that's your life. I encourage you, go back to the stony Zell. Yeah, Ed, but I've been to the stony Zell and I'm still sad. Sadness is different than discouragement. Sadness is a reality of life. It's an emotion. There's many things in life that make us sad. But discouragement is not looking to the Lord. So many times we feed sadness and it becomes discouragement. And you know what happens when you feed discouragement? It becomes depression. Oh, forgive me for those of you that have issues chemically. I'm not speaking to that. You go, what do you mean? Can't that be chemical? Yeah, depression comes a lot of different ways. You misunderstand me. Sadness nurtured becomes discouragement. Discouragement nurtured also will become depression. Depression nurtured will often become despair. And despair nurtured, well, let's not even go there. Let's come back to the Rocky Zell. You'll despair of life, you know. You'll think that the world will be better off without you. You'll begin to think that you'll be better off without the world. And I just want you to know that's not from the Lord. Come back. Come back to the place where the Lord, the rock that shows the way. God has a plan and a purpose for your life. You are uniquely created. There's no one else like you. And maybe you're discouraged today. Maybe you've been nursing sadness. Maybe you're at a crossroads. Maybe you're fearful. The Bible says that Jesus Christ became wisdom for us. He's the rock that shows the way. God blesses us in spite of ourselves as we simply find ourselves going back to the rock or to the stone, Ezel, the rock that shows the way. Not only that, but I find that God will give you the direction when you need it. God will speak into your life when you need it. Yeah, but Ed, what about 5 years from now? Remember, we have today. And I find that God will speak into your life when you need it. It's very similar to what I found as I raising my kids. Very similar. Even as I pastor and shepherd as a leader, you know, and I have the privilege of raising my kids or serving others, you know, I just didn't give them direction all the time when everything was going well. I didn't just speak into their life when everything was going well. I was always looking for those opportunities where God would just open the door and I could speak into their life in that moment. I wasn't telling them when they were five, you know what? You know, when you're five, but when you're 15, you're going to go through the worst crisis in your life. So let me just get you ready for it. No, I couldn't speak that into their life until they needed it. And believe me, when they needed it, I spoke into their life. Even as the Lord does that in my life. I gave them the word and I gave them my advice and I gave them direction right where they were. I sought them out. I looked for the right opportunity, the right timing to interject myself into their lives. The Lord does the same thing. You need to come back to the stone Ezel. And by that rock, David was to wait for the message. And so in a time of waiting, make sure you're waiting by the rock. Not in bed, to the couch, to the bed, to the couch, in those dark and gloomy days. Open up the blinds, let the light of, well, not this morning, but other days of the sunlight coming in. Verse 24. So David hid in the field, and when the new moon had come, the king sat down to eat the feast. And the king sat on his seat, as at other times, on a seat by the wall, and Jonathan arose, and Abner sat by Saul's side, but David's place was empty. Nevertheless, Saul did not say anything that day, for he thought, something has happened to him. He's unclean. Surely he's unclean. And it happened the next day, the second day of the month, that David's place was empty, and Saul said to Jonathan, why has the son of Jesse not come to eat, either yesterday or today? And Jonathan answered Saul, David earnestly asked permission of me to go to Bethlehem. And he said, please let me go, for our family has a sacrifice in the city, and my brother has commanded me to be there. And now, if I have found favor in your eyes, please let me get away and see my brothers. Therefore, he has not come to the king's table. And then Saul's anger was aroused against Jonathan. And he said, you son of a perverse, rebellious woman. That was an encouragement. Do I not know that you have chosen the son of Jesse to your own shame and to the shame of your mother's nakedness? Remember, Jonathan is going to get the kingdom, but Jonathan has willingly submitted to the anointing of the king. That was rightfully his according to the law of the land. But according to God, he was wise and he submitted to the anointing of God. And that's what Saul's going, what are you doing? What a shameful thing you're doing. You're allowing David, the place that belongs to you, is what basically what he's saying, verse 31. And he's not saying something very nice about his mom either. Verse 31, as long as the son of Jesse lives on the earth, you shall not be established, nor your kingdom. Now therefore send and bring him to me, for he shall surely die. Ah, Jonathan, now you know. Now you know. It was right out of your dad's lips. And Jonathan answered Saul's father and said to him, why should he be killed? What has he done? And Saul cast a spear at him to kill him, by which Jonathan knew it was determined by his father to kill David. So Jonathan arose from the table in fierce anger and ate no food the second day of the month, for he was grieved for David because his father had treated him shamefully. When Saul noticed David's absence, he first thought something had happened to him or was ceremonially unclean, but he finally realized something was happening, and he sensed that Jonathan was willing to give up his right to the kingdom. And what does he do? He throws a spear at his own son. How far from God do you need to be to harm and hurt your own kids? Very far. Remember the teaching of Jesus repeated again in the Proverbs is to love my enemies. Jot it down in Matthew chapter 4. You see, if I don't love or pray for my enemies, then like King Saul, I'll find myself so upset that I'll even take out my own family members. You can't confine hatred toward one person or control it toward just one group. It will spill over And here he's ready to kill his own son. That is the sad tale throughout the scriptures, that men and women that were far from God would use their even their own kids as manipulative tools, or take out their own kids, or like, friends, our attention, the Bible says in the last days that God is going to turn the hearts of the fathers back toward the kids. It's going to be a time where there is going to be such an emphasis and explosion of discipleship of our own kids, no matter what the age. Grandchildren, great-grandchildren. It's never too late to turn your heart back towards your kids, to disciple them and to grow them. And if you don't have access to them, to pray for them. If they're being withheld from you, pray for them. If they're far from you, pray for them. If they don't want to talk to you, pray for them. But if you're in their life, disciple them. Give them the word. Direct them. And here Saul, it's sad. Verse 33 is a sad verse. Now, verse 35. And so it was in the morning that Jonathan went out into the field at the time appointed by David, or appointed with David, and a little lad was with him. And he said to the lad, "Now run, find the arrows which I shoot." And as the lad ran, he shot an arrow beyond him. And when the lad had come to the place where the arrow was, which Jonathan had shot, Jonathan cried out after the lad and said, "Is not the arrow beyond you?" Jonathan cried out after the lad, "Make haste, hurry, do not delay." So Jonathan's lad gathered up the arrows and came back to his master, but the lad did not know anything. Only Jonathan and David knew of the matter. Then Jonathan gave his weapons to his lad and said to him, "Go, carry them to the city." Now as soon as the lad had gone, David arose from a place toward the south, fell on his face to the ground, bowed down three times, and they kissed one another, and they wept together, but David more so. And Jonathan said to David, "Go in peace, since we have both sworn in the name of the Lord, saying, 'May the Lord be between you and me, between your descendants and my descendants forever.'" So he arose and departed, and Jonathan went into the city. Jonathan went out into the field. He gave the sign, the signal to David. Jonathan will never see David again after this point. Their friendship, well, at least the joy of their friendship, ends in lives being saved. It ends while they lost, other people benefited. And I just love Jonathan. It would be a study in and of its own, the characteristics of this man, how God used him. He becomes a picture for us what true friendship looks like, true fidelity, true loyalty to David, and ultimately to the Lord at whatever cost. So beautiful. And once again, we'll find David on the run. We'll find David in very difficult circumstances in our coming chapters. And I just encourage you, our last final word for us before we head out is, as I pray, some of you just really need to practically in your mind come back to the rock or to the stone, Ezel, the rock that shows the way. God has a word for you. He has direction for you. He can take you back from despair. You don't have to go through all of the you don't have to go backwards, you know. You know, in baseball, when you go and you're running and you run to first and you run to second, and you run to third, and there's a pop fly and they catch it, you have to go back to first, but you got to touch all the bases to go back. You can't, like on T-ball, just run all over the place wherever you want and then run back, which it's fun to watch, but that's not the rules. The rules of baseball is if you get all the way to third on a high pop fly and they catch it, in order for you not to be out also, you've got to run all the way back in order. So if you're on third, you got to go back to second or back to first. And that's why most people are out. That's why most people don't run that far. They wait. They go halfway. But with the Lord, if you find yourself in a place that you don't belong, you don't have to go all through all the steps to get back. He can take you all the way back to T-ball, and you can just run wherever you want straight back to the Lord. You can just come straight back. You can come in a squiggly line if you want. You can come and throw dirt in the air like the kids do. You can throw your hat in the air. You can do whatever you want, but just come back to the Lord. You don't have to come back on all the different steps. So you find yourself in great despair, and you go, "Well, from despair, I better get back to discouragement or depression." And from don't worry about all that. I was only giving you the progress to show where you are in your distance from the Lord. But if you want to come back, just come back. Just come back with that discouragement. Lay it at the rocky Zell and wait for the answer of the Lord. If you stick around in places, you may find a few spears that you can avoid. You may be in a place where, man, you come back away from the spear and you come back to the one whose hands were speared for you. and you can come back to a place of strength. And it's not your strength, is it? It's the grace of God. It's not your physical strength, and it's not your ability, and it's not you picking yourself up by your bootstraps and I'll get through this. You're just like, man, Lord, I know I couldn't make it without you. I trust you today. And I know you're coming back, and I want to serve you. And here I am at the Rocky Zell. Show me the way. Show me the way, Lord. Give me the direction. And I just want to thank you for your prayers, your encouragement. Sometimes you don't even know what you're praying for. Most of the time, I never tell you, at least what's going on in my life. But you just pray. You pray for your pastor. You pray for your pastors. You pray for their wives. You pray for their kids. You go, but Ed, Pastor Ed, I don't know any of that. Well, why not? Why haven't you asked? Is there a pastor on your heart? Email them and say, what are you? You got kids? And then watch when the pastor goes, yeah, I have 35 kids. You don't even know all 30 of my kids? They're all over the place. They're screaming and yelling. And it took me a year just to get back to your email, man. I just like, yeah, but you don't, if there's a pastor on your heart, you just ask them. I mean, ask them. The pastors go through crazy stuff, man. You'd be amazed of the things that we have to deal with in, during a week. You'd be amazed. You'd just like, what? That happens? Yeah. And stuff we don't even know. The enemy just loves to discourage and distract and destroy. And he's not come but except to kill, steal, and destroy. And I know your life's crazy, but so is ours. So pray for us. And maybe you'll adopt a pastor in your own heart. Maybe you'll pray for all of them. But you'll just adopt one in your own heart. So do you have kids? Well, yeah, this is going on, and this is going on. And this is a place where we need to be supportive of one another, encouraging one another. And I know you can't do everything, but you can do something. So pray. And as you're praying for someone else, you may even find the outlet of that prayer is also then the outlet where the Lord is pouring encouragement into your heart. And together, we're going to make it all the way to heaven. Why? Because of the grace of God. And then you're going to get to heaven. I'm going to get to heaven. I'm going to look at you. I go, you made it? And then you're going to look at me, yeah, but you made it too, bro. And we're going to be high-fiving because the only reason either one of us are there is by the grace of God, man. It's His goodness and His finished work and what He's done in our lives.
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4: I wait on words. 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I wait on texts. I wait on calls. 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I find myself waiting on others' words and what they have to say, even if their words are from Jesus. 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Hey, this is Debbie Griffith. Wait and hope are two words in Scripture that weave together into one binding rope. In fact, they are often interchanged. What I am waiting for reveals where my heart's hope truly lies. 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So where is my hope? 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God says, wait and watch for me. Look and you'll see me, never leaving you and always loving you every day. For more encouragement in Everyday Matters, visit Debbie Griffith.
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9: And so this self-centered gospel that we preach has huge implications for the way that people live, and we miss out on the glory of living a selfless life.
10: Well, what are some of the lies that rob you from intimacy with God? That's what we're going to explore today on Focus on the Family with Jim Daly. Thanks for joining us, and I'm John Fuller.
8: John, I think we all kind of glum onto different lies. There's obvious ones. I was looking at old advertisements not long ago. Doctors or actors playing doctors in white medical gear smoking cigarettes from the 50s, yes, saying smoking is healthy for you. That was kind of an obvious lie. Maybe they didn't have the data at the time, but the data certainly caught up to them that it's not healthy. And there's examples like that just in the natural course of life. But then there's spiritual lies that really can catch us. And man, we have to be in the Word, know the Word, and be attuned to identifying what those lies are that the culture throws at us, that Christian culture can throw at us, and how to discern those things. And I'm so glad to have Gary Thomas back. And we covered 8 of the 12 things that Gary was elaborating in his book, The Life You Were Reborn to Live. And we, again, covered 8 of those things. For example, pursuit of peace and attempts to control everything. Is anybody leaning into that one? Maybe living a life of adventure as Christians, which is a great goal. See this life as an adventure. And today, we're going to cover more from that book, and I'm looking forward to it.
10: Yeah, and the previous conversation with Gary Thomas is on our website. It's available via the app, and we'll link to it in the show notes. Yeah, Gary is such a beloved guest here. Our audience always responds. He's a great friend. He's an excellent writer and speaker. He's written numerous books on topics related to marriage and spiritual growth, and he's currently on the pastoral teaching team at Cherry Hills Community Church in Highlands Ranch, Colorado. And as you said, Jim, the book, The Life You Were Reborn to Live, Dismantling 12 Lies That Rob Your Intimacy with God. It's available here at the ministry.
8: Gary, welcome back to Focus on the Family. So good to have you here in Colorado.
5: Thank you for having me again.
8: It's good. Hey, let's get into this. There's so many good aspects to this book. This is kind of a handbook for how Christians need to be in the Word and behave. And that's what I love about this. I'd put this under the category of discipleship. Let's get serious about our faith. Romans 12:2 tells us, "Do not be conformed to this world, but be transformed by the renewal of your mind, that by testing you may discern what is the will of God, what is good and acceptable and perfect." And we know that even if we do nothing, we're still conforming to something. Yes. This is one of the things that drives me nuts with contemporary Christian culture. I mean, it's really dangerous to try to figure out if somebody's truly saved. Man, that's between them and God. You want to nurture someone's relationship with the Lord, but to try to play that broker, I would caution people not to do that. But encouraging people, as I would want to be encouraged if somebody comes alongside and says, "Hey, I don't know if you're taking the Word seriously, but here's the point. When Christians call themselves Christians and they're conforming to the world, whether there's a hell or not, whether there's, you know, the sexuality issue, Paul really didn't mean it in Romans that you shouldn't be attracted to the same sex. And people get irritated. I'm like, I'm not the author of the book. I'm just a follower of the book, and I'm not even the editor, but that's the point.
5: Right.
8: Some people want to edit the book and not conform to the book. Speak to that discipline.
9: Well, we don't have permission to edit it. We're to be faithful in passing down the teaching of Jesus and his apostles. His apostles. Lies to our culture. And the challenge with these lies is that they literally make us spiritually sick. Disobedience comes at a high cost. You know, one of the things I heard growing up was that you don't want to go outside when it's cold because you'll catch a cold. But that's not how you catch a cold. In fact, especially in Colorado when the sun's out, one of the healthiest things you can do is go outside in the sun. But it's that old wives' tale where everybody thought, oh, you'll catch a cold, close the door, whatnot. But now medical science tells us, no, it's very healthy to be outside every day and get your vitamin D. So these spiritual lies have the same thing. If we believe them, they make us spiritually sick, even as medical lies make us physically sick.
8: You know, I think Lee Strobel would be happy with this, a former atheist journalist and came to Christ after trying to disprove to his wife that Jesus wasn't real. It's an awesome story. Of course, he's written all the Case for Christ and a string of other books. And Lee's a good friend, but you were in a journalism class, and you talked about in this book writing a good lead.
9: Yes.
8: So what does writing a good lead look like, read like, sound like?
9: Yes. Well, I was in a number of journalism classes, but I wasn't in the one where this professor gave an assignment to their students. The lead is the opening sentence, and it's so important. And if anybody reads newspapers anymore, I don't know.
8: Online, you do.
9: But the reason that the lead is so important is somebody going to read the second sentence? If you don't have a good lead, then they're like, well, this isn't relevant to me. I don't care about this. This isn't that important. So when we're talking about what the gospel is, the message of Jesus Christ, the most important message in eternity, we have to get the lead right. Why does it matter? What is important? What do we need to take away? If we get the lead wrong, people just aren't going to be interested. Why does this even matter? And I think we've done that in some sense with the gospel, sadly.
8: And what is that statement? I read it in the book. I know it. It's a bit of a rhetorical question, but what is the lead about Christ, about the gospel, about the good news?
9: Okay. Well, here's what the lead isn't, and this will shock some people, but

0: and recognizing that, and then trying to live in that gray spot where you know you are, but it's not good enough to just sit there. You need to become something better in Christ. You don't sit there and go, hey, I'm a sinner, I might as well lie, cheat, and steal. That's not the gospel.
1: Well, it has such wide implications. Just my wife and I were talking with a wife one time. She told us she was going to divorce her husband. And she admitted, I don't have biblical reasons. I know God isn't good with it, but I'm still going to go to heaven, right?
0: Wow.
1: And that's the implications of a self-centered salvation. As long as I'm still going to go to heaven, or a couple, they're living together before they get married. It seems so old-fashioned to suggest that's an issue. Well, look, I know God isn't good with this, but it's not going to send us to hell, right? We're forgiven in Christ. And so this self-centered gospel that we preach has huge implications for the way that people live. And we miss out on the glory of living a selfless life. Every sin has a consequence. It robs us of joy and intimacy, spiritual power, God using us in his kingdom. It's emptying out the church, having this thing that salvation is about having our sins forgiven so that we could go to heaven. When I say it's really far more about being enlisted. We're not just saved, we're enlisted. We're drafted onto God's team to play a role. And what we hear today is people saying, come down from that cross, just like they said to Jesus, right? If you're the Son of God, come down from that cross, because they assumed if Jesus could come down from the cross, he would.
0: Yeah.
1: The fact that he didn't must have been evidence that he wasn't really God. But Jesus proved his deity by staying on the cross. It was because he was the Son of God that he stayed on the cross. It wasn't best for him, but it was essential for us.
0: Yeah.
1: And that's the gospel we need. Not what's best for me, what's best for God's work.
0: Yeah, and you got to start there. Gary, let me press a little bit more before we move to the next item. But is it simply too difficult? Is it too difficult to live the Christian life? It's kind of like, this sounds petty, but it's almost like all the New Year's resolutions. You could say, I'm going to become a better Christian. I'm going to be better in Christ. I'm going to lose 20 pounds. I mean, and then we can't do it. It takes too much discipline to do it. We're talking about eternity and what the Lord requires of us. Yet we have that same attitude, like it's like losing weight. Well, I can't really do it. So is it that it's too difficult, or is it that, and you know, again, I just want to hear your thoughts on that. And if we're stuck in this specific area about conforming to Christ, to the Word, what do we do to do better?
1: If Christianity was just about a book, it would be too difficult. But it's about a book and the Holy Spirit. When God convicts us, he gives us the power through the Holy Spirit to do it. And we just have to call out that word, come down from the cross. I talked to a physician, and I think a lot, you could apply this if you're a high school teacher or a coach or a parent or just about anything. But she was just saying, I don't know if I can keep doing this, because she was in a situation where the medical establishment she was a part of wanted her to see 2 or 3 dozen patients a day, which drove her crazy. She had, you know, drug addicts that come in and present symptoms for pain, so she'll give them opioids, and they'll scream at her if she doesn't do it. People come in self-diagnosed. They've gone on WebMD. They know what their problem is. Forget her medical education. They'll threaten her with, you know, one-star Yelp reviews. And she's always just, you know, an enterprising lawyer away from a malpractice suit. And she just thought, this is so hard. Now, she fully believes this is what God created me to do. This is my ministry. It's my calling. It's my passion. But Gary, I don't know. I mean, it's just so frustrating. And I was able to give her a verse that has changed my life, when Paul wrote to Timothy in 2 Timothy 4:5, when he said, endure hardship, discharge all the duties of your ministry. And Paul was telling Timothy, there will be hardship in your ministry if you're living not a self-centered salvation, but a God-honoring, surrendered salvation. Sometimes you have to endure it, but you still discharge the duties of your ministry. There's going to be points in marriage where I'm going to say, you have to endure this hardship, but discharge the duties. You're a husband, you're a wife, you're a parent, you're a grandparent. And it might break

0: break your heart, but this self-centered salvation doesn't have room for 2 Timothy 4:5. And here's the thing, at the end of our life, we will look back, every act of obedience, we will be so glad we said yes. Every act of disobedience, we'll regret. So it's not easy, but because of the Holy Spirit, it's possible.
1: Mm. That's good.
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1: Gary, okay, we've covered one now. We've got to fly through the three others I wanted to cover, but we've got the meaning of the gospel. Now, from there, you also write as one of those lies, kind of dismantling apathy towards the church.
0: Yes.
1: What's the heart of that message?
0: We have such a self-centered view of attending church now. What does church give
1: to
0: me?
1: You're killing me.
0: It's what I can get out of it.
1: Yeah.
0: When I read the Apostle Paul, his passion for the church, what he endured for the church, the sacrifices he made, and then today how we have this consumer view, well, I like the worship, do I like the preaching? We have this attitude of, what can I get from the church? And Paul had this attitude of, I will donate my blood, I will donate my marrow for the health of the church. And this will help our marriages. When you live for the church, it gives meaning to your marriage. It will help our kids. One of the best ways to keep our kids in the faith, I believe, is to get them used by the Holy Spirit. And look, God has used teenagers throughout history. Mary was a teenager.
1: Right.
0: You've got Francis, you've got Perpetua, an early martyr, and whatnot, where instead of the kids like this, they don't like that, it's what can you give to the church? I'm thinking, what would Paul say? Paul had two sentences that described him. I'm a servant for the church, and I work hard for the church. And regardless of what I do for a vocation, if I love Jesus, I have to love his bride. Mm. I need to have a passion for the church. And I think the more that couples, married couples and grandparents and kids will get a vision for the church, the healthier they'll be as Christians. It's not a self-centered faith where it's just about me and Jesus. We don't experience the fullness of life in Christ if we're not experiencing passion for his bride.
1: Hmm. Are you like my personal counselor here? What? I mean, this is so good. This is so funny because I went to a lunch with a non-believer, a very good friend of mine who's open to the gospel. We've been having lunch together every couple of months for probably 12 years. And he's a real successful businessman and all that. And I went and had lunch, and I'm thinking on the drive to the lunch, Lord, it's going to be nice at some point when you kind of release me to just, catch my breath and relax, maybe work on my handicap. I mean, that's literally what I thought. I go into this lunch with this non-believer. He's in his 80s, still working, and he puts his, crooked finger on the table at the restaurant and says, Jim, I hope you're not thinking about improving your handicap and retiring before God wants you to retire. He's the non-believer. And I'm going,
0: that is classic.
1: Is that crazy?
0: Those voices.
1: Yeah, that's so crazy.
2: Oh, my.
1: I've got to ask you, Gary, when it comes to the shortcomings of us human beings, and I'm talking in the church, we're seeing a lot of, well, I say that. We're seeing a number of pastors failing somehow, Christian leaders failing somehow. These same friends I'm talking about that are non-believers are asking me questions like, you guys aren't really doing it that well. Yeah. And they'll even say, it seems like you guys are hypocrites. And I'll say, well, to a degree we are. We're not intentionally trying to find that bad place, but it happens. So we're not perfect people. We're trying to live it out well. Some people fall and stumble. But more specifically for the body of believers that we're talking to today on Focus on the Family, why is this happening? Why is simply ending well meaning don't have an affair, don't steal money, and don't let your pride get in the way? And then they pat you on the back and go, well done.
0: Yeah, well, I think some of it goes back to self-centered salvation, that ministry in some places is seen as an avenue of personal gain, whether it's acclaim, whether it's finances, whether it's a following. But I want to be very clear. I don't love the church because it's perfect. I love the church because Christ is perfect and the church is Christ's bride. There are Christians that will embarrass us. There are Christians who will frustrate us. We're called to reach out to the hurting, and hurting people hurt people. And they don't tend to be grateful. Look at how they treated Jesus. Look at how they treated Paul. They said, Paul, you're not that great of a speaker. You're not that impressive as a person. We're not even sure you're
1: preaching. He's a babbler.
0: Yeah. I mean, and yet Paul said, now I rejoice in what I'm suffering for you. And I fill up in my flesh what is still lacking in regard to Christ's afflictions for the sake of his body, which is the church. Paul is suffering for a church, many of which he had never met them. And he says, I'm rejoicing because I'm suffering for you, but it's building up Christ's body, the church. And so I think we got to have a passion for Jesus, not just a passion for ministry work, because that's not going to fill our souls. It is a passion for Jesus. And I think really one of the things that we lack where we fall into sin is an awe of God. We're looking at ministry, we're just passionate about our love for Jesus, wanting to lift up his name.
1: Gary, let me ask you this. It's a sensitive question, but it's a good one, I think. You know, so often in the church, we're trying to put the best foot forward. We feel comfortable that way. How you doing? Oh, I'm doing great. All that. What if we had more authenticity in the church? Mm-hmm. And I'm thinking of guys particularly. You look at some of the Barna data and other research data on porn addiction. It's in the church, everybody. I mean, I've seen data as high as 68% of men in the church are looking at porn at least once a month. And at 28% of women in the church. So when we see that kind of honesty in an anonymous research project, wouldn't it be great if we could have that honesty in the church itself when we're going and we're saying, man, I'm struggling in this area? And rather than getting condemnation, saying, okay, let's get help. What do we need to do? Yeah. What's your accountability? Put structures in place. Wouldn't that be the healthier way to go?
0: Oh,
1: and then why don't we do it that way?
0: I talked to a man who struggled with a sexual addiction, and what he said broke my heart as a pastor. He responded appropriately. He went to 12-step groups. He had 4 times a year he was involved in a lie detector test with a trained detective.
1: Wow.
0: He went through the classes. It was full-on repentance where everything was checked. But what he said to me that broke my heart is he said, Gary, when I'm in one of my recovery groups, I know everything about a guy. I know his triggers. I know his character strengths and weaknesses. I kind of know the family situation. I know the last time he sinned and what he's most ashamed of and some of his childhood hurts. I don't know his last name. I don't know what neighborhood he lives in. I don't know his job. I don't know how much money he makes. He goes, I go to church on Sunday and it's the exact opposite. I know who voted for this person, who roots for this team. I know what neighborhood they live in. I have an idea of how much money they make. I don't know anything that's going on in their soul. Mm. And I just thought, how do we get that community without having to go through addiction to get there? You're pointing at it. Authenticity. We are all addicts of some kind. Yeah. I mentioned in this book my addiction to comfort, my addiction to sugar. I mean, I have things that really do drive me. And they might not seem as scandalous as others, but if we're honest about that, then at least we feel compassion for those who have fallen, because we see that we're fellow sinners. Jesus is the only hero. And we've got to stick back with that. The church is not perfect. Jesus is perfect. That's why we're committed to the church, because of Jesus.
2: Mm. I so appreciate your vulnerability. You do write in the book, Gary, about some of those addictions. We say addictions, but those desires for comfort.
0: My sugar is pretty close to addiction. Comfort is too, I'm going to be honest.
2: What are the benefits of kind of addressing those physical things to kind of reflect the greater, deeper avoidance of comfort, if you will?
0: What I love what Paul does in Colossians is he tells us what to take off so that he tells us what to put on. He tells us to take off sexual immorality, because if you're struggling with that and some of those issues you mentioned, Jim, that's what you're thinking about. That's what you're talking to counselors about. That's what you're asking people to hold you accountable with. It becomes this big thing where you don't see all of the little, and I don't want to say little thing, where you don't see all of the heart issues. And so Paul says, take off sexual immorality, Colossians 3, then anger, rage, malice, slander, filthy language and lying. He says, but then put on compassion, kindness, gentleness, patience, and love. And so we're asking ourselves, if I'm struggling with these sins, I just don't want to take a drink today, or financial malfeasance or whatnot, I'm not thinking about, was I kind when I was driving? Was I compassionate when that person shared with me, or did I come off as holier than thou? Was I patient with that person? And Paul calls us to a whole different level of holiness, not what we don't do, but really how we treat others who fail. If you think about it, compassion, kindness, gentleness, patience, and love, Paul says our holiness is sort of determined how we treat people who aren't very holy. That's the character of Christ. And so I think we've got to get rid of a lot of the sins of the flesh that mask the level of sin in our heart.
2: But that takes a lot of work, Gary.
0: Yeah, I read too many Puritans.
1: I'm so sweating already.
0: That's where they challenge.
2: Well, we lean toward comfort, though, I think, is what you were driving at one point in the book, is that comfort is, that's where it's at, baby. Yeah. And that's not the Christian calling.
0: No, well, it's funny because last time I came here, I stayed at the same place where you guys put us up. And it's nice, but for whatever reason, I couldn't get the shower to regulate. It was super hot or super cold. Now, I've been there probably a dozen times. It's just a bad day. But it's one of those showers where, okay, do I want to be scalded or frozen? But I got done with that shower, and it hit me, when I look at the life of Paul, my worst shower was Paul's best.
2: Wow.
0: He never had a shower like that. When he traveled, he was in the open sea. He traveled on ships. They broke apart. I mean, you know, the prisons that he was in didn't have toilets. They didn't have faucets. It was stinky. It was, I mean, the OCD part of me, my skin wants to crawl even thinking about it. And so when I look at the discomfort that Paul went through for the sake of the church, and I can't put up with the one sermon that doesn't seem particularly well thought out, or a worship leader that goes off the rails, or some annoying people in the church. Look, the church is filled with annoying people, but we've got to welcome them. We don't want to go to the Bible studies because we're like, these really aren't my people. But if they're God's people, we have to respond with compassion, kindness, patience, and love, and sacrifice. Paul's sacrifice for these people he's never met. And so one of the reasons I wrote this, The Life You're Reborn to Live, is if you don't have this passion for this church, if you have a self-centered salvation, you don't really know what the Christian life is like. You don't have the passion for Jesus that will fill your heart. You're going to be more susceptible to those things.
1: Gary, this has been so good. And, I was thinking this might be the one-day program, but there's so much here, and it's such good stuff for people to think about. Let's go another day. Can you do it?
0: Love to.
1: And that way we can capture more of the wonderful content in your book, The Life You Were Reborn to Live. And we hope you were encouraged by the conversation today. Gary's book is a great tool that can help you unlearn the false beliefs that keep you from the abundant life Christ offers. And when you give a donation of any amount to Focus on the Family, we'll send you a copy of Gary's book to say thank you for partnering with us in ministry. And we're counting on support from listeners who will work with us to strengthen marriages, equip parents, save preborn babies' lives, and reach more people with the gospel. And when you contribute to Focus on the Family, you're sharing the love of God and vital resources with moms and dads like Peter, who wrote to tell us this: because your program means so much to me, I've continued my donations even through a period of unemployment. Wow, that touches my heart. I've been listening for well over a decade. It's hard to find a place where problems and issues are spoken of in an open and frank way. It's fantastic to hear relationship issues being addressed in a Christ-centered way. And now that I have a child, you make me feel not so alone in the world. I know that you help thousands, if not millions, of people, and you lead us to seek solutions in Christ. Whew, that is really good.
2: That's an emotional word, and we so appreciate that. 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And on behalf of the entire team, thanks for listening to Focus on the Family with Jim Daly. I'm John Fuller, inviting you back as we continue the conversation with Gary Thomas and once more help you and your family thrive in Christ.

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6: With SRN News, I'm Bob Agnew in Washington. The condition of Tennessee's only female death row inmate is unknown after yesterday's failed execution. Krista Pike was scheduled to be put to death on Wednesday by lethal injection. The procedure was unsuccessful even after it was applied 2 times. Her attorneys reported she was still breathing after receiving 2 doses of pentobarbital, now at a nearby hospital. The Fly Dubai pilot who safely landed a passenger jet after being stabbed in the cockpit is being called a hero today. Israeli officials say Captain Makadar is recovering at a hospital after his co-pilot reportedly stabbed him during a flight to Israel in an attempt to crash the jet carrying 174 people. A manhunt underway after somebody allegedly shot a Texas deputy and drove off in his vehicle. The Harris County deputy was injured on Wednesday responding to a family disturbance call at a home near Houston. This is SRN News.
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7: Your Denver area forecast for this afternoon, still dealing with some cloud cover on the I-25 corridor. High temps today will be around 70 degrees. Those clouds will eventually break up tonight, allowing lows to fall to the upper 40s. South winds will kick in after midnight and get breezy during the day Friday, gusts 15 to 30. Friday's highs will warm into the upper 70s with lower and mid 80s Saturday through Monday, all looking sunny and dry with lows mid 50s. There will be a small chance for a couple showers on Tuesday of next week. Otherwise, the next week ahead is looking dry. I'm meteorologist Don Watson.
8: Current temperature
9: 61 degrees.
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10: 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Trust me. 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
12: Would you please bow your heads with me and let's pray as we open God's Word. Lord, thank you that you are a God who loves us and you want to speak to us. And we know that you have words for us to instruct us in some cases to encourage us, in some cases to challenge us. And Lord, we pray that we would be open and receptive to whatever your word has to speak to us today. And we pray that you would speak to us by your spirit, and we pray that you would give us ears to hear and receive and put into practice what you speak to us. And we pray this in Jesus' name. Amen. Well, a few years ago, my wife Rosemary and I, we made a decision. Our decision was, we were done having kids. No more kids for us. You know, God created for 6 days and then he stopped. And so there comes a time when you can stop having kids. And so we decided that we were done having kids. And the reason was because when our daughter was born, she almost died. And the reason she almost died was because of a medical condition my wife has that went undiagnosed. And as a result, you know, we almost lost our daughter. She was in the hospital. She was in a coma. And by the grace of God, she was healed and she's survived and she's doing great today. But after that, you know, we were like, all right, we're done having kids. No more kids for us. So a few years went by and then both of our young kids were in school. So one day, you know, kids are at school. I'm looking at Rosemary and I'm thinking, you know what we should do? We should have another kid. And so I told her, hey, what if we had another baby? And she said, no way. Don't even talk to me about this. We were done with diapers and nap schedules and strollers and potty training. And to have another baby would mean that we got to start all over with all that stuff all over again. But here's the thing. I had noticed something. Even though we agreed that we're not having any more kids, we also hadn't gotten rid of our baby stuff, right? So the stroller and the car seat and the crib and the changing table, they were disassembled, but they were stored in the basement. We hadn't actually gotten rid of them. So I was thinking maybe she does secretly want to have another baby and she just doesn't know it yet, right? So I thought, okay, so I went to her and I said, okay, yeah, what do you think? Another baby? And she said, no, and stop talking to me about it, right? No more babies. So I said, you know, I came up with an idea. My idea was, I'll negotiate with her. So here was my negotiation. I said, listen, all you have to do is the pregnancy. I'm going to do everything else, right? Like, I promise. I'll get up in the middle of the night. I'll do all the diapers. I'll do all the stuff. You just do the pregnancy. I'll do the rest. And she apparently saw through that because she said, no. No more babies, not going to happen. So I said, listen, okay, fine. I won't bring it up anymore, but you know what I'm going to do? I'm going to pray, and you can't stop me because you can't tell me what I can pray for and what I can't. So I'm going to go pray, and I'm going to pray that God gives us a baby. And she said, don't you dare. And I said, I'm going to do it. I am. And you know what the Bible says, right? It says that the prayer of a righteous man avails much. And so, if I really am a righteous man, then you better watch out because God's going to hear my prayers and you're going to have a baby. And so, some time went by and guess what? Yep, we got pregnant. We were going to have a baby. And when we found out, we cried. But kind of for what? Yep, we got pregnant. We were going to have a baby. And when we found out, we cried. But kind of for

climbs up on top of me, and he actually threw up right on my face. But he didn't just throw up right on my face, he threw up right on my eyes. Now listen, I don't know if anyone's ever thrown up on your eyes, I really hope not, but let me tell you this. It's hard, right? Because you can't like, you can't open your eyes. I'm like, okay, so with my eyes closed, I'm like, place baby here, you know, walk to the bathroom by memory without stepping on the baby or injuring myself or breaking anything, right? In other words, listen, God made babies cute so that we'd want to take care of them even though they're messy and gross and exhausting. And the thing you tell yourself when you're up in the middle of the night changing those diapers is this. You tell yourself, this isn't going to last forever. This is just a season. One day, they're going to get bigger. This baby stuff will go away, right? They're going to mature. That's the hope. That's the expectation. If the child is healthy, they'll grow and they'll develop. The baby stage doesn't last forever. And if it does, that means that something is tragically wrong. And the same is true on a spiritual level. The Bible tells us that when you put your faith in Jesus and what he did for you, you become a child of God. And that title, by the way, child of God, it doesn't belong to every human being just on account of them being a human being. No, look at what it says in the Gospel of John, chapter 1. It's talking about Jesus, and it says this, but to all who received him, to those who believed in his name, to them he gave the right to be called children of God, who were born not of blood, nor of the will of the flesh, nor of the will of man, but of God. In our study last week, in 1 Corinthians chapter 2, we saw how our default condition as people is that we're not children of God, right? That's our default. That's how we're born. We don't come into the world as children of God. It's not something you're born as. It's something you have to become. And the good news of the gospel is that Jesus came to us in the person of Jesus of Nazareth. God came to us in the person of Jesus to do for us what we could not do for ourselves. In Jesus, God intervened on your behalf to change your status and to change your destiny. And because of what Jesus did for us in his life and his death and his resurrection, if you put your trust in him, then rather than being a child of wrath, you become a child of God. But the question is, okay, once you've become a child of God, what's next? What comes after that? What's the next step? What happens after you become a child of God? And the answer to that question is, what comes next is, it's time to grow. It's time to grow. Just like in life, everybody starts out as a baby, but a healthy baby doesn't remain a baby forever. A healthy baby grows. And in the same way, a healthy child of God needs to grow. You need to grow in the knowledge of God. You need to grow in using the gifts that God has given you. You need to grow in maturity. You need to grow in faith. In his letter to the Philippians, Paul the Apostle said this. He said, I will remain and continue with you for what? For the progress and joy in the faith. For your progress and your joy in the faith. Paul's desire, Paul's expectation for these fellow Christians is on the one hand that they would experience joy in believing, but on the other hand, you see that? It's that they would experience progress, that they would make progress in their faith, that they would mature and grow, and that they would move forward. You know, studies have shown that perhaps the number one factor, the most important key factor in people feeling content and fulfilled in their lives is a sense of progress and personal growth. Without a sense of progress and personal growth, you know what the feeling is? We describe it as being stuck. You're stuck. You're not making progress. You're not growing. You're not moving forward. And that feeling is discouraging and it's deflating. And how much more so is that true on a spiritual level as well? You know, one of the metaphors that the Bible uses to describe what it looks like to have a relationship with God and to live a life of faith, the metaphor it uses is this metaphor of walking with God. And I want you to think about what that metaphor implies. Walking with God implies movement, doesn't it? It implies that you're going somewhere with God, right? You're not staying put. You're moving somewhere. And think about that. As you walk with God, there are things that you're moving away from, and there are other things that you're moving towards. And so the question is, how do we grow as children of God, and how do we make progress in our faith? The title of today's message is Time to Grow. And every week I give you a sentence. This sentence

0: essence is a standalone takeaway truth that I encourage you to write down, put it in your notes, and I encourage you take a photo of it, whatever you got to do so that you can think on this and remember it and ponder it throughout the week. And it will also be our outline for this sermon and this, for studying this text. And so as you remember the sentence, it'll help you to remember what we learned in this text. So here's our sentence for today. Growing in maturity as children of God requires nutrition, exercise, and construction. Let's use that sentence and we'll break it down as we study through this passage. So first of all, growing in maturity as children of God. That's the first part of our sentence.
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0: Verse 1 of chapter 3 says this, "But I, brothers, could not address you as spiritual people, but as people of the flesh and as infants in Christ." In the previous section, in chapter 2, Paul explained to us that there are basically two kinds of people in the world. He said there is the natural person and there is the spiritual person. The natural person and the spiritual person. Every one of us is born as a natural person. That's our default condition. In order to become a spiritual person, you have to, as Jesus said, be born again. See, it's one thing to be born physically. Everybody's born physically at some point in their life. But in order to become a child of God, you have to be born again spiritually. And that happens when you put your faith in Jesus and what he did to save you. When that happens, the Bible says, when that happens, what happens inside of you is that you are born again and you are regenerated. You become a new person. You're no longer just a natural person. You become a spiritual person because God places his Holy Spirit inside of you to do this work of transformation and instruction and leading you from within. So now, though, Paul says this. He says, look, yes, there's two kinds of people, but there's also a third, right? Two, but there's also a third, right? So there's a natural person, there's a spiritual person. Now Paul says, here's a third category for you. There's the carnal person, a carnal person. The word carnal means of the flesh, right? So you can think about when you go to the Mexican grocery store and you get carne asada, or you get chili con carne, or you're proud of yourself because you're a carnivore, or you look down on other people because you're not a carnivore, right? Whatever that is, you understand that carnivore, the word carne, it refers to the flesh. So a carnal person is someone who is of the flesh. And you can put it this way. The carnal person, Paul tells us, is a person who is a Christian, and yet they live as if they aren't. They are a Christian, but they live as if they weren't. Even though they believe in Jesus, their thoughts and their actions are more similar to those of a natural person who doesn't know God and who doesn't follow Jesus. Paul says it's kind of like this. It's like you're a child of God, but you're an infant perpetually. You're a perpetual infant. Listen, there's nothing wrong with being an infant unless you never progress past that stage. That was the problem with the Corinthians. Look at what Paul says in verse 2. He says, "I fed you with milk, not solid food, for you were not ready for it. And even now, you're still not ready for it." The problem was that the Corinthian Christians hadn't grown. They hadn't matured. They hadn't made progress in their faith. And here's how Paul knew that. Look at what it says in verses 3 and 4. "For you are still of the flesh. For while there is jealousy and strife among you, are you not of the flesh and behaving only in a human way? For one says, 'I follow Paul,' and another says, 'I follow Apollos.' Are you not being merely human? Are you not being merely human, is what he says. Listen, the evidence of their immaturity there in Corinth was the fact that there was jealousy and strife amongst them. And they were arguing and they were dividing over dumb stuff and petty issues rather than being united around the gospel, right? Which gives us a shared identity as the redeemed children of God. And it gives us a shared mission as the people of God in the world, given gifts and commissioned by God to do his work in the world. Rather than being united around the gospel, they were bickering and dividing over petty, trivial stuff. It's interesting that Paul uses this metaphor of babies. And here's why. Because I'm not an expert on child development, but I do know enough about it to know this, right? The thing about small children is that they are egocentric in their development, which means that they view the world and they view everything around them in relation to themselves, right? So basically, it'd be like the world or the universe revolves around them. That's how they view the world and relate to people. And it's only as a child grows and matures, what happens is that they become more and more conscious of other people's feelings and other people's needs and what's going on in the lives of other people around them. And so think about it. Someone who is stunted in their development, they could be 40 or 50 years old, but they still think and act in many ways emotionally like a child. And part of that is that they are egocentric. They view the world as revolving around them. Now, what does that mean for us as we grow in maturity as Christians? Well, how do you know that you're growing in maturity? How do you know if you're maturing or not? Well, here's how you can know. In Romans chapter 8, verse 29, Paul tells us that God's goal, the purpose, right, the finish line that he's taking us towards is this. Maturity as a Christian means becoming more like Jesus. He says it again in Ephesians chapter 4, that the end goal of God's work in your life is that you would grow up and become like Jesus more and more. And that's exciting if you think about it, because the Bible tells us that Jesus was the happiest person who ever lived. Check it out in Hebrews chapter 1, verse 9. Jesus was the happiest person who ever lived. And we also read that people loved to be around Jesus. Jesus embodied everything that was good and beautiful and true. So to be like Jesus is exceedingly good. And that's God's desire for you and your life. It's his plan. That's what he wants to do in you. In Philippians chapter 2, Paul tells us that to be like Jesus, what does it look like? Here's what it looks like. Here's what it means. To be like Jesus means not only looking to your own interests, but looking to the interests of others like Jesus did. It means following God's calling and mission for your life, just like Jesus did. It means loving others sacrificially and serving them, just like Jesus did. But the Corinthians, unfortunately, were not doing those things. Instead, the Corinthians were thinking only about themselves and insisting upon their preferences and bickering and dividing over petty stuff and trivial things. And this kind of thinking, these kind of actions, Paul tells us, there's nothing spiritual about this. It is totally carnal. It is of the flesh. It is not of the spirit. And I think it's worth stopping here and saying this. It's really easy for us to look back 2,000 years and judge the Corinthians, say, oh man, look at those Corinthians, so carnal, am I right? Yeah, high five each other and just like walk out of here. Oh man, sure am glad that we learned that the Corinthians were carnal. Good, now let's get on with Sunday. No, listen, the whole point of this is to say this, if they were carnal, we need to stop and ask ourselves, look at their actions. Are there any ways in which we are carnal, right? Are there any ways in which you need to ask yourself this question and discuss it with the Lord and ask, Lord, are there any areas where I am acting and thinking in ways that are carnal rather than spiritual? Now, maybe some of you say, yeah, well, you know, if I was honest, I'd say, yeah, of course, there are some things in my life that are carnal. But you know what? Of course there are, because I'm only human. What more do you expect of me? And notice that's exactly what Paul says in verses 3 and 4. He says, you guys are behaving in a way that is merely human. And you might say, well, of course, Paul, that is exactly how I'm acting because that's what I am. I'm merely human. And Paul would say, no, you're not. No, you are not. You're not merely human. You've been born again by the Spirit of God. You have a higher life and a higher power at work inside of you. You're not merely human. You're a child of God. And as a child of God, you have a calling that is higher, a way of living and being that is higher than that which is common or merely human. So the question is again, how do we grow in maturity as children of God. And that brings us to the next part of our sentence. So growing in maturity as children of God requires nourishment, first of all, nourishment. Verse 5 says this, "What then is Apollos and what is Paul? They are servants through whom you believed as the Lord assigned to each. I planted, Apollos watered, but God gave the growth." You know, throughout the Bible, there are metaphors that are used to describe the revelation that God has given us that we have here on the pages of the Bible. And those metaphors are often to do with food. You realize that? Like, for example, Jesus described the Word of God as being like bread, which nourishes and sustains our souls. Peter talks about the Word of God as being like milk, which helps us to grow up into salvation. Paul, in Ephesians chapter 5, he talks about the Word of God as being like pure water. The Old Testament prophets, they talk about the Word of God as being like honey, that is sweet to the taste. You know, to describe the words of Scripture as being like food is a really interesting metaphor, and here's why. How many of you have ever been to the grocery store, and you've gone to the grocery store when you were hungry? So you've been in the grocery store and you probably made some really bad decisions, right? You did some things that you shouldn't have done. You overbought. You bought the wrong things. You just like, it wasn't a good idea to go to the grocery store when you were hungry. But listen, that just proves to us you can be surrounded by food and still be hungry. Of course, right? Because that food, as long as it's on the shelf and not in your stomach, it doesn't do anything for you. In order for that food to do anything for you, it has to get off the shelf and you have to consume it. In the same way, you can own a Bible. You can have a Bible app on your phone, but unless you open it, unless you consume what's in it, unless you digest it and bring it into yourself, it's not going to do any good for you. And some of the teachings of the Bible, Paul tells us, some of them are like milk, and others of them are like solid food, like pork chops, like steak, like meat, right? Milk is easy to digest. You don't have to chew it. It's easy to swallow. In the same way, some of the teachings of the Bible are simple and easy to swallow. But there are other parts of the Bible that are harder to swallow. Do you ever run into those parts of the Bible? The ones that are hard to swallow? The ones that you might have to chew on? The ones that you might have to break them down for a little while before you can really digest them? The Corinthians hadn't progressed. They hadn't grown. They hadn't matured in their understanding and in their handling of God's Word. In order to grow and mature as a child of God, it requires nourishment. And that nourishment comes from the Word of God. Which is why, if you haven't noticed yet by now, we here at Whitefields, we place a big emphasis on the studying of the Bible, right? Both here at church, and we encourage you to do it on your own and in groups. It's a big thing about who we are. We're Bible people. And why? Because we want you to grow. We want you to grow. And we know that in order to grow, you need a steady diet of God's Word. Now remember, Paul the Apostle was the one who had founded and established the church there in Corinth on his second missionary journey. Acts chapter 18 is where we read about that. And he was there for a year and a half there in Corinth, and Paul pastored these people and he taught them the Bible. But after Paul left, we read that another man came in and he taught them the Bible after Paul was gone. That man's name was Apollos. You can read about him in Acts chapter 18 as well. And it says there in the book of Acts that Apollos was a gifted orator and a very good speaker. And so some people in the church began dividing over who their allegiance was to, right? They said, oh, I belong to Paul. I belong to Apollos. I align myself with Paul. I align myself with Apollos. And these two groups became adversarial against each other. They were fighting and bickering and dividing over this issue. And Paul looks at this and he says, guys, this is ridiculous. Apollos and I, you know what we were? We were just servants through whom you believed. We were not the ones in whom you believed. Your faith and your allegiance should be to Jesus, not to any human agent that God used. Furthermore, Paul says, Apollos and I, we're on the same team. You guys are fighting over, you know, who's of who. Apollos and I love each other, man. We're on the same team. We're both working for the same goal. And Paul says, look, I was there first, and so I planted the seed with my teaching. And then Apollos came and he watered that seed.
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10: With SRN News, I'm Bob Agnew in Washington. New details are emerging about the fly-by flight and attempt by a terrorist to crash a plane in Israel.
11: The U.S. State Department confirming four Americans were on board when the co-pilot attacked the captain in an attempt to take down the plane. The quick-thinking pilot, who was stabbed and bleeding, still able to click open the door. Then a hero passenger, an Israeli man who's a plumber, risking his life to intervene and taking control of the yoke after seeing how it's done on TV. Then two off-duty pilots who were on board were able to safely land the plane. Israeli Prime Minister Benjamin Netanyahu giving this man a huge hug at the airport and meeting with the other passengers who ran to help. Laura Winters reporting.
10: Israel has temporarily suspended all fly-by flights in and out of the country. On Wall Street, the Dow Jones Industrial Average struggling. It's up by about 20 points. The Nasdaq doing quite well. It's up by 83. This is SRN News.
12: Denver weather.
13: Your Denver area forecast for this afternoon, still dealing with some cloud cover on the I-25 corridor. High temps today will be around 70 degrees. Those clouds will eventually break up tonight, allowing lows to fall to the upper 40s. South winds will kick in after midnight and get breezy during the day Friday, gusts 15 to 30. Friday's highs will warm into the upper 70s with lower and mid 80s Saturday through Monday, all looking sunny and dry with lows mid 50s. There will be a small chance for a couple showers on Tuesday of next week. Otherwise, the next week ahead is looking dry. I'm meteorologist Don Watson.
14: Current temperature
15: 61 degrees.
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16: 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They're angry at Trump, and they feel that Trump is denying access to the media. So, therefore, the media is going to deny Trump access to them. Got it.
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0: Thanks for joining us today for our Thursday broadcast of Abiding in the Word with Dave Love, Senior Pastor of Calvary Castle Rock. 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
2: We are going to be in Exodus chapter 25. We're going to be going over the table of showbread here this morning. And some of you are thinking, how exciting is that going to be? Well, let me show you. So because we're going through the tabernacle, we're going through all the furnishings in the tabernacle, how I say just about every week as we do this, that the tabernacle itself, all the furnishings in the tabernacle, it all points to the person of Jesus Christ and what he did for us on the cross. So as we go through these furnishings, I'm not going to have time to go back if you weren't with us to talk about the previous furnishings. You just have to believe me when I say it points to Jesus, okay? And if you don't believe me, then go back, okay, and watch what we did last week and the week before and the week before that. Okay, so at this point, we've gone over the Ark of the Covenant, how it points to the Lord Jesus Christ in his humanity and also being God. It's made out of acacia wood, which speaks of his humanity, and the gold speaks of his divinity. And then we went over the mercy seat that speaks of what Jesus did. Okay, and that he is the sprinkling. He is the offering that is placed there during the Day of Atonement. He is that sacrificial blood that is placed on there. In order for us to have communion at his table, and that I would submit to you is what the showbread is all about here on the table as well, the table of showbread. So, just to quickly look at this, here is the here's another picture of the tabernacle. Remember, this is the tabernacle. The fencing that goes around it isn't the tabernacle. The actual structure inside is the tabernacle. The fencing on the outside is 150 feet long, 75 feet wide, and that the actual structure of the tabernacle is only 45 feet long and 15 feet wide. What's happening here? All right, there we go. Let's see if it continues on. Oh, no, what is happening here? So, two compartments separated by the veil. On this side, you see right there. What is happening? What is happening? Here we go. See that right there? You can see it if you're in the spirit. You can see it. There you go. If you don't see the green light, you need Jesus. So that is the Ark of the Covenant back there in the first. The second compartment here is where we have the altar of incense, as well as the table of showbread, as well as the candelabra or the candlestick, sometimes called. And over here is Colonel Mustard, who takes a candlestick to whack people. So again, this inside here is the actual tabernacle, is this right here. So we're going to go over all the furnishings. They all point to the person of Jesus Christ. And so let's look at the description here of the table of showbread as of Exodus 25, verse 23. It says, "You shall also make a table of acacia wood. 2 cubits shall be its length, a cubit its width, and a cubit and a half its height." Again, we've already taught that acacia wood is non-corruptible wood, and it speaks about Jesus' humanity. Gold speaks of Jesus' divinity, and so thus the table speaks of Jesus, that he's fully man, fully God. By the way, this is the first time the word table is used in the Bible. Exactly. That's all it requires is a, huh. That's it. That's kind of what I thought. I was going, huh, you know. And the word table here is skulkan, and it means table. How's that?
3: I charge mine.
2: Thank you, John. I appreciate that. This one's red. All right. Shulkan means table. And again, sometimes you just don't get that meat, you know, when you look up a word. But, and it means a flat surface supported by a base. But the interesting thing here is what this table is going to represent, and we'll see that here in a moment. So here we do have a slide here of the table of showbread coming up right here. And so Again, I think it's a good artist rendition of it. And so, again, you see the table of showbread here. Just so you know the dimensions, it's 18 inches or 2 cubits long, 36 inches, or it's 3 feet long right here. It's 3 feet long. It is 18 inches wide or a foot and a half wide. It is 27 inches tall. Okay? And so it tells us in verse 24, you shall overlay it with

right here, you see one molding over here. You see the second molding right there that goes across. And so then we have this next one. And again, it's like the other one that we saw here. This one, it's kind of molding is flared out. And then you have this molding that's inside. But the word molding there, Zair, is, it means crown, is what that means. And so we have two crowns here. Now, why two crowns? Well, we went over last time that Jesus is king. Okay, when the Magi showed up in Matthew 2:2, when the Magi showed up, the wise men, they inquired from Herod, where is he who is born king of the Jews? When Jesus was before Pilate, Pilate asked him, are you the king of the Jews? Jesus said, yes. In Revelation 19:16, when Jesus comes back at his second coming, we read this. He had on his robe and on his thigh a name written, King of Kings and Lord of Lords. So we've already established that he is a king, and so he gets a crown for being a king, okay? Well, what's the other crown for? I would submit to you for being a priest. Jesus has two offices. He has the office of king. He has the office as high priest as well. And under the Mosaic law, you cannot hold both offices. The offices were separate. You could be king or you could be high priest. You could not be both. Yet Jesus is going to be and is right now both. He is high priest as well as the King of Kings and the Lord of Lords. Go over here to Exodus 29. Actually, Exodus 28. I made the same mistake yesterday. But we're looking at the garments of the priesthood and the garments for the high priest. And here in chapter 28, starting in verse 36, talking about Aaron and the turban he's going to wear and the actual mitre that goes across. It says in verse 36, you shall make a plate of pure gold and engrave on it like the engraving of a signet, holiness to the Lord. And you shall put on it a blue cord that it may be on the turban, and it shall be on the front of the turban. Now go over here to chapter 29, verse 6. It says, you shall put the turban on his head and put the holy crown on the turban. So this engraving, this pure plate engraving, is the holy crown of the turban. So it's called a crown here. And so this is what we have here, so you can kind of see what it looks like. So there's the holy crown right here with blue ribbon that goes around the turban to hold in that lovely Jiffy Pop that's going on top, right there. So this is called a holy crown. So there's the other crown that Jesus wears as well. He has the crown of being the high priest. He has the crown of being king. And here we see a double crown here on the table of showbread. In Hebrews 3:1, it says, therefore, holy brethren, partakers of the heavenly calling, consider the apostle and the high priest of our confession, Christ Jesus. Jesus, our high priest. Hebrews 4:14, seeing that we have a great high priest who has passed through the heavens, Jesus, the Son of God, let us hold fast to our confession. So Jesus is our high priest, and he is also our king, and because of that, he has two crowns. Going back here to Exodus 25, verse 26, and you shall make for it four rings of gold, and put the rings on the four corners that are at its four legs. The rings shall be close to the frame as holders for the poles to bear the table. So again, when we look at this picture here, you can see that the rings are close to the frame, just like it says, the frame that goes around. So it's not here at the bottom. This is one of the reasons why when we see the Ark of the Covenant, why I also believe that the rings are up top here. It's better for balance and everything to get underneath to be able to lift it up than it is down here, which a lot of pictures portray the rings being down here. And then you have the big box there of the Ark of the Covenant with the heavy lid, the mercy seat on it, which if you weren't here, there are many who believe the minimum weight of the Ark of the Covenant with the mercy seat on it is about 500 pounds, as much as possibly 800 pounds. So anywhere in between there, okay? And understand what you have in there? You also have the tablets made of stone. That's got a bit of weight. Two of them in there. Okay? So
to have the rings down below here, I think is

poorly done. I think it would be up here. It would balance better. It's easier to get your shoulder under it to be able to lift it up. All those kind of things. And so that's what it looks like here. You have four corners. Remember, a table can be round. But we're told that it's four corners. Why four corners? Well, I would submit to you that it speaks of the four corners of the earth. And so the four corners speaks in Scripture. We see this all the time in Isaiah 11, 12, Revelation 7, 1, Revelation 28, that speaking of the four corners is speaking of the four corners of the earth. And so we see the gold rings. They have no beginning. They have no end. I think that speaks of Jesus as being everlasting to everlasting. Speaks of He comes from eternity. He is eternity. Verse 28 says, "And you shall make the poles of acacia wood, overlay them with gold, that the table may be carried with them." Again, the poles are there to lift up upon the shoulders of the priests for transit, their journey through the wilderness. This speaks of us as the priesthood of believers, that we honor Jesus by lifting up in our lives as well as we travel through this world. And there's more I'm going to say about that here in a moment. "You shall make its dishes, its pans, its pitchers, its bowls for pouring. You shall make them of pure gold." These are vessels used for the table of showbread. We are the vessels of the Lord. I'll talk about that here in a moment. "And you shall set the showbread on the table before me always." The significance of this table, again, is that it's going to have bread on it that is constantly going to be before the Lord. And this table, as we're going to see here, speaks of communion. It speaks of intimacy. It speaks of an invitation, is what it speaks of. I want you to go to 2 Samuel chapter 9. Go to 2 Samuel chapter 9. Scripture tells us that sharing a meal with someone speaks of care. It speaks of intimacy. It basically says, hey, when you invite someone over a meal, this is Middle Eastern custom. When you invite someone over for a meal to your house, it says that you care about them, that you want their concerns to be your concerns. And so when you receive that invitation, you're also saying, yes, we care about you as well. And we also want your concerns to be our concerns, your joys to be our joys. And so here in 2 Samuel chapter 9, beginning in verse 1 here, it says, now at this point, David is king of Israel, okay? And so he has already fought Philistines, and there's kind of peace around him, and so all 12 tribes are under his leadership. Everything's going good, okay? And it says here, "Now David said, is there anyone who is left of the house of Saul that I may show him kindness for Jonathan's sake?" So David, even though the house of Saul has now been destroyed because of his relationship with Jonathan and because of his great respect for Saul who went before him, he's going, okay, now that the kingdom is kind of settled right now, is there any way I can show my honor to the house of Saul and my love for Jonathan? Is there anyone still alive in his household that I could bring honor to? This is what he is trying to do. And then it says in verse 2, "And there was a servant of the house of Saul whose name was Ziba. So when they had called him to David, the king said to him, 'Are you Ziba?' And he said, 'At your service.' And the king said, 'Is there not still someone of the house of Saul to whom I may show the kindness of God?' And Ziba said to the king, 'There is still a son of Jonathan who is lame in his feet.' So the king said to him, 'Where is he?' And Ziba said to the king, 'Indeed, he is in the house of Machir, the son of Amiel, in Lo-debar.' Then the king sent and brought him out of the house of Machir, the son of Amiel, from Lo-debar. Now when Mephibosheth, the son of Jonathan, the son of Saul," you know, to me, I'm going, okay, what's his name? Mephibosheth. Okay. Is there another kid? The son of Saul had come to David. He fell on his face and prostrated himself. And then David said, 'Mephibosheth.' And he answered, 'Here's your servant.' So David said to him, 'Do not fear, for I will surely show you kindness for Jonathan, your father's sake, and will restore you all the land of Saul, your grandfather. And you shall eat bread at my table continually.'
Then he bowed himself and said, what is your servant that you should look upon such a dead dog as I? And the king called to Ziba, Saul's servant, and said to him, I have given to your master's son, Mephibosheth, all that belonged to Saul and to all his house. You, therefore, and your sons and your servants shall work the land for him, Mephibosheth. And you shall bring in the harvest that your master's son, Mephibosheth, may have food to eat. But Mephibosheth, your master's son, shall eat bread at my table always. Now Ziba had 15 sons, 20 servants. Then Ziba said to the king, according to all that my lord the king has commanded his servant, so will your servant do. As for Mephibosheth, said the king, he shall eat at my table like one of the king's sons. He's become family. And as family, one of the first things David needs to do is be able to pronounce Mephibosheth. And look what it says there in verse 13. So Mephibosheth dwelt in Jerusalem. He ate continually at the king's table. Now here's the situation. He will be like one of the king's sons. He becomes family. I've invited him to eat at the table continually. He's family. He's family. This is what the table of showbread is for believers. It's for family. And it's for intimacy. It's to commune with God. Because a table brings family together. It's a place of protection. He's now one of the king's sons. It's a place of protection, a place of provision. I'll always provide for you. And this is the most intimate fellowship that you can have as family members. Now, going back here to Exodus 25, look how this all began. It began in verse 23. It says here, and you shall also, is how that begins. And you shall also. So it just got done speaking of the Ark of the Covenant, the mercy seat, and you shall also. So it shows, it suggests a close link or connection that has gone before it. In the verses before, in verse 21 and 22, it says, you shall put the mercy seat on top of the Ark, and in the Ark you shall put the testimony that I will give you, and there I will meet with you. I will speak with you from above the mercy seat. This is where it all begins. This is where your first relationship begins with God, is going to be based on the mercy seat. From between the two cherubim, which are on the Ark of the Testimony, about everything which I give you in commandment to the children of Israel. So now something happens here on that mercy seat that begins your conversation, your relationship with God. And we saw last week, this is where once a year, the Day of Atonement, the high priest would come in and he would sacrifice a bull and take that blood for his sin and sprinkle it on the mercy seat so his sin can be covered. And then he does the same thing for the people. So once your sin is taken care of because of the blood, that's when you can have communion at the table. That's when you can have communion at the table. Well, we know from last week's study that the blood upon the mercy seat speaks of Jesus and his sacrifice on the cross. And because of Christ's sacrifice on the cross, if you receive that, you can come to the table of communion. You can come to the table of communion. Now, it's interesting here that if we dine at this table, we shouldn't be dining at the table of another. Paul would tell us this, 1 Corinthians 10:20, rather, that the things which the Gentiles sacrifice, they sacrifice to demons and not to God. I do not want you to have fellowship with demons. You cannot drink the cup of the Lord at communion and the cup of demons. You cannot partake of the Lord's table and the table of demons. Here, this table is supposed to separate us. It connects us with communion. The Lord's table is a symbol of fellowship with Jesus, with Christ. The blood sprinkled on the mercy seat speaks of Christ as the basis for this fellowship with God at the communion table. The table points to the fact that our sustenance, the bread that's going to be on there, is because of Jesus, is because of Christ. In Exodus 25, verse 30,
it says, you shall set the showbread on the table before me always. Hence, showbread. Show me the bread always. We call it showbread, but the actual Hebrew word is just bread. Lechem. It means bread. It means food. It's the words that come after this word that makes the bread significant. Before me is the Hebrew word panim. It's a noun, but it's in the plural form. It means faces. In other words, the lechem is a bread of faces. Also called the bread that is before me, or the bread of his presence. Okay? So literally it's the bread of faces towards me always, or the bread of faces before me always. It's called showbread because this is the bread to be shown to God always. And look what it represents. I want you to go to Leviticus chapter 24. Here we're going to show the bread that's in the tabernacle. Well, the only bread that's in the tabernacle goes on the table of showbread. Okay? And here in verse 5, it says, you shall take fine flour, bake 12 cakes with it, 2/10 of the ephah shall be in each cake, and you shall set them in 2 rows, 6 in a row, on the pure gold table before the Lord. Does your Bible there have gold, kind of like italicized? Yeah, because that's not there. And the reason why you know that that's not there is because the table of showbread is not a pure gold.

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5: Shalom, beloved. I'm Rabbi Schneider. Some of you remember years ago that there was a book published called The Prayer of Jabez. It was really, really widely read. It comes from a scripture in 1 Chronicles chapter 4, verse 10. Really dig into this as I'm speaking it, because there's so much here. Here's the word of God. Now Jabez called upon the God of Israel, saying, "Oh, that you would bless me indeed and enlarge my border, and that your hand might be with me, and that you would keep me from harm, that it might not pain me." And then the scripture continues, and God granted him what he requested. What a beautiful prayer. Father God, we lift up our hearts to you right now. We thank you, Father, that you're a God of love that will bless us. Father, we lift up the prayer of Jabez, and we ask you to do for us what you did for him.
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10: With SRN News, I'm Bob Agnew in Washington. President Trump and California Governor Gavin Newsom are clashing over the use of words when it comes to artificial intelligence. Newsom now ordering all California state agencies to stick with the term artificial intelligence. President Trump just a few days ago urged federal agencies to adopt the use of the word superintelligence. Newsom also unveiled some new worker protections tied to AI. Tennessee Governor Bill Lee is now ordering an investigation after the failed execution of a death row inmate last night. Krista Pike still alive today and being treated at a hospital following 2 failed lethal injections. A federal court filing by attorneys alleged that the curtains to the execution chamber had been lowered twice during Wednesday's procedure, blocking witnesses from seeing exactly what was going on. It's been a mixed bag today on Wall Street, but now all the major indexes are in positive territory. The Dow is up about 7 points, the Nasdaq up 68. More of these stories at SRNnews.com.
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11: Your Denver area forecast for this afternoon, still dealing with some cloud cover on the I-25 corridor. High temps today will be around 70 degrees. Those clouds will eventually break up tonight, allowing lows to fall to the upper 40s. South winds will kick in after midnight and get breezy during the day Friday, gusts 15 to 30. Friday's highs will warm into the upper 70s with lower and mid 80s Saturday through Monday, all looking sunny and dry with lows mid 50s. There will be a small chance for a couple showers on Tuesday of next week. Otherwise, the next week ahead is looking dry. I'm meteorologist Don Watson.
12: Current temperature
13: 64 degrees.
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0: you and I, more often than not, will be hopefully the caring friend, the sensitive friend. It's important to remain caring and sensitive, to know when to come, to know how long to stay silent, and if to speak at all, to know what to say.
1: Some things you can't learn until you've lived them. Endurance is one of them. Job didn't choose his suffering, but somewhere in the middle of it, he learned to keep walking, not with clenched teeth, not with a fake smile, just a long obedience in the same direction. Today on Insight for Living, Chuck Swindoll points us to the profound lessons Job teaches us about ourselves, about what it means to stop running from the very things we need to face and to grow stronger in our faith. Chuck titled his message, What Job Teaches Us About Ourselves.
0: We never know ahead of time the plans God has for us. Job had no way of knowing this. That morning dawned like every other morning. The night had passed like most every other night. There was no early morning sky riding. There was no angelic visit. There was no tap at the window warning him that something would change or that all hell would break loose or the bottom would drop out of his life. He got up that morning like every other morning. It's impossible to explain it fully. No one can explain it. I remind you, these are principles to live with and to remember. Job's response, verse 20, is absolutely remarkable. Job arose and tore his robe and shaved his head and fell to the ground and worshiped. He said, "Naked I came from my mother's womb, and naked I will return. The Lord gave, the Lord has taken away. Blessed be the name of the Lord." Through all this, we read, Job did not sin, nor did he blame God. Lesson number two. A vertical perspective will keep us from horizontal panic. A vertical perspective will keep us from horizontal panic. Job does not sin or blame God, which frustrates Satan and does not surprise our God, who already knew Job would be a man of integrity. So there was another day, round two, and Satan comes out swinging. Skin for skin, chapter 2, verse 4, all that a man has, he will give for his life. Put forth your hand now and touch his bone and his flesh. He'll curse you to your face. He repeats the charge, the warning. So the Lord said, he's in your power, only spare his life. Satan went out and smote him with boils from the sole of his foot to the crown of his head. Verse 9, his wife said to him, look closely. Do you still hold fast your integrity, Job? Come on, sweetheart. It's enough. Just curse God. Die. You know what? She loved him. Never doubt it. The sickness hasn't made her love the less. Her compassion kicks in, and she just thinks, if we could just pull the plug, you curse him and he'll take you. You and I both know this will end the suffering. Until you're there, don't judge his wife, okay? Until you're there. She's lost everything too. She too has visited the grave sites of 10 precious lives. But he said to her, verse 10, you speak as one of the foolish women speak. Shall we indeed accept good from God and not accept adversity? In all this, Job did not sin with his lips. Lesson number three. Great discernment is needed to detect wrong advice from well-meaning people. Great discernment is needed to detect wrong advice from well-meaning people. That's his wife. Job knew better. As much as he loved her, he couldn't follow her advice. Not this time. Which brings us to his response. Verse 10, he said to her, "You speak as one of the foolish women speaks." Must have been hard for him to say to someone he loved like he loved her. But it needed to be said. "Shall we indeed accept good from God and not accept adversity?" What great theology. Lesson number 4. When things turn from bad to worse, sound theology helps us remain strong and stable. When things turn from bad to worse, sound theology helps us remain strong and stable. It's amazing, frankly, that Job, after suffering such a barrage of cataclysmic events, would be thinking so clearly, so correctly, without wavering, no uncertainty. How could he do it? He was so grounded in his knowledge of God. Sound theology. So valuable. Well, the friends show up, you may recall. Verse 11. Three friends heard of all this adversity that had come upon him, and they came each one from his own place. They made an appointment together to come to sympathize with him and comfort him. And when they lifted up their eyes at a distance, they did not recognize him. They raised their voices and wept. And each of them tore his robe and threw dust over their heads toward the sky. And they sat down on the ground with him for 7 days and 7 nights with no one speaking a word to him, for they saw his pain was very great. Fifth lesson. Caring and sensitive friends know when to come, how to stay quiet, and what to say. Caring and sensitive friends know when to come, how to stay quiet, and what to say. You might add in parenthesis, if anything at all. I so wish that Eliphaz and Bildad and Zophar had simply stayed silent, been there to fetch some water, bring a little bit of soup or broth, just to be near. You know, these men qualified on the first two, didn't they? They came to Job. They left their homes and the comfort of home, and they traveled however far, we're not told. And when they got there, for 7 days, did the right thing. They simply sat with him. But when it got to the third one, they didn't know to stay quiet. They felt like it's time to set the record straight. And so they rebuke him. They question his motive. They even probe for hidden secret sins that brought this about. Now, we've looked earlier at what it is like to be a sufferer. Now we're looking at what it is like to minister to the suffering. You and I, more often than not, will be the hopefully the caring friend, the sensitive friend. Everyone who is hurting needs a friend. Needs a friend outside the family. Not too many, but some friends. It's the message of some friends to simply bring comfort and sympathy. It's the message of other friends at the appropriate moment in time to bring confrontation and reproof. David comes to mind. Early on, after being anointed as the future king, David is now hunted and haunted by King Saul out of jealousy and envy. Saul's son, Jonathan, hears these comments his father makes and knows that they are misplaced and incorrect and unfair. And so Jonathan takes up the cause of David and becomes for David a friend. He even seeks him out and finds places for him to hide and reveals to him words that offer hope and encouragement. That's the role of Jonathan. Time passes, Saul dies, David becomes king, and after years plunges into the horror of adultery mixed with murder and then hypocrisy and lack of leadership. And along comes not Jonathan, who's dead by now, but a Nathan, who is equally a committed friend, sensitive and caring. And Nathan comes to reprove his friend and to remind him, you are the man. And it turns David's attention, catches his attention, turns his thoughts back in repentance to God. Everyone needs a Jonathan. Everyone needs a Nathan. Whatever role you play, it's important to remain caring and sensitive, to know when to come, to know how long to stay silent, and if to speak at all, to know what to say. Well, Job finally lets it all out, doesn't he? 3:1, opened his mouth and cursed the day he was born. Job even says, let the day perish when on which I was to be born, and the night which said, a boy is conceived. He curses the day of his birth. Verse 11, why did I not die from birth, come forth from the womb, and expire? Verse 25, what I fear comes upon me, and what I dread befalls me. I am not at ease, nor am I quiet. I am not at rest, but turmoil comes. You know what this is? Listen to me. This chapter provides us with words of a suffering, broken man. He is at wit's end. The suffering doesn't end. The kids are still dead. The body's still covered with boils. There's not enough money to provide for what's needed. His surroundings are atrocious. The wild dogs feed on the garbage all around him. His wife is there, disillusioned, heartbroken. That's enough. And he curses the day he's born. He despises the thought that he lived. And he's not resting, and he is in dread, and he must have sat at that moment at the end of chapter 3 with his head in his hands. Let me give you the sixth lesson from a bit of a diagonal viewpoint here. It's easy to be Monday morning quarterbacks when we encounter another's suffering. It's easy to be Monday morning quarterbacks when we encounter another's suffering. I mean, it's hard to read statements like this. I wish chapter 3 weren't in the book. I really do. I have to catch myself from saying, Job, don't say that. You're going to regret it. But he needs space to say it. And so the Monday morning quarterback hears it and says, I would never react like that. I would never say such a thing of our God. This is how I would respond. I mean, how could she call herself a Christian and act like that? What are you saying about himself or his God? Why, if I were the Lord, I'd discipline him for that. Monday morning quarterback talk. We don't wait till Monday. We do it Sunday afternoons. Don't throw that pass, you idiot. They covered the end. He's going to get intercepted. When are you going to get a life? And most of us have never been a quarterback. And we've never had 374-pound linemen with blood in their eyes, 6'9", coming toward us, grinning. And we say, don't throw that thing, you dodo! Don't throw it! If I were there, I wouldn't have thrown it. I'd take a hit. Yeah. Yeah. Leave it in the book. Leave it in the book. Don't try to take it out. We all have our Job chapter 3. We all have said things. We've all done things. We've all responded in the wrong way. We've all run off at the mouth. We've all thrown interceptions. And we don't need someone to tell us what we already know. We may even think at the time we're doing it, I'm going to regret this. But we do it. You'll need this lesson. You'll need this principle. Especially if you're a spiritual leader. You teach the Bible study, or you're a on the staff of a church, or you're a pastor, you're a counselor. The world's full of "I told you so's," or "shouldn't," "you ought not." Just be quiet. Let it be. Eliphaz lands on him with both feet. Fists are swinging. Round one, round two, round three, punching at Job. And Eliphaz has never gone through what Job is going through. Well, the last one is over in chapter 42. Doesn't that have a nice ring to it? Chapter 42. Chapter 42, Job repents. How beautiful it is in verse 6. "I retract what I said and I repent." What a great man. He suffered through all of this for who knows how long. No one seems to know. Some say weeks, some say months. I don't have any idea. I don't know how to guess. It's taken us months to get through it, so I can't imagine how long it took him to live it. And finally, he endures. And the Lord four times calls him the same thing. Verse 7, "It came about after the Lord had spoken these words to Job, he said to Eliphaz, 'My wrath is kindled against you and against your two friends, because you have not spoken of me what is right, as my servant Job has.'" There's no repentance I hear from you. There's no retraction I hear from you. He says again three times in chapter 42, verse 8, "My servant Job, my servant Job, my servant Job has spoken what is right." Verse 9 concludes, "The Lord accepted Job." James 5:11 says we remember the endurance of Job. Here's the principle. The cultivation of obedient endurance is the crowning mark of maturity. The cultivation of obedient endurance is the crowning mark of maturity. I don't know of a wholesome, healthy Christian who doesn't long to reach maturity. If you ask me in any unguarded moment, I will tell you my great goal in life is to be grown up in my walk. I would love it if the stone simply reads, "Here lies a man who finally became mature." You know what that tells me? That tells all of us it's a slow, arduous process. And Job reached it. Reached the goal. David Roper, in his work on James, which he titles "Growing Slowly Wise," writes this: "When trouble comes, we have two options. We can view it as an intrusion, an outrage, or we can see it as an opportunity to respond to it in specific obedience to God's will. This is that rugged virtue James calls endurance. Endurance is not tooth-clenched resignation, nor is it passive acquiescence. It is a long obedience in the same direction." Where are you today? Where are you in your journey? Hard place? Severe trial? Maybe back to back? I plead with you not to discard the list of 7 lessons. I would ask you sometime, even this afternoon, to go back and read them aloud, to insert them in your journal. Think through your current situation and apply whichever ones are appropriate. Go there. It could make all the difference in your growing up rather than simply growing older in your faith. I'd like you to bow your heads with me, please. I'd like you to close your eyes. Wherever you are in your journey, God has allowed you to hear this today. Some of it has not been easy. None of it has come easily to me in preparing it, I can tell you. I really worked on this message. I wanted to say it just right so that there would not be anything that would cause a snag to keep you from coming here privately and personally. This is not counsel you'll find in tomorrow morning's newspaper. You'll not hear about it in a film you see or a magazine you read. This is fresh food from the Word of God. This is what will hold us together when everything explodes. And let me say, for you who've never met the Lord Jesus Christ, He is not only available to you, He is ready to hear your prayer of acceptance. Lord, I'm a long distance from you. My life hasn't been what it should have been, and I come just like I am, and I come to your Son, Christ. And I accept the fact that He died on my behalf and paid the full penalty for my sin. Acknowledging that, I believe He has been raised from the dead. I trust Him for now and through eternity. And He will not turn you away. Our ministry has been trained to talk with any of you who wrestle with whatever, some struggle, the need for salvation, a walk with God, dealing with some particular issue. I invite you to come today. Lord, we love you. Lord, we thank you. Lord, we worship you. Lord, we submit to you. And we confess to you the stubbornness of our own wills and all of the energy that we have burnt up running away from the very things that we needed to face. Deepen our relationship, Lord, so that you and we are closer and you become the focus of our full attention and our absolute affection. Break us to the point of full surrender, and then use us as you have used Job through the centuries as a model of endurance. I pray these things through Christ our Lord. And everyone said, Amen.
1: Endurance isn't grim. It's not something you suffer through with your teeth clenched, just hanging on. Chuck Swindoll called it something better today, a long obedience in the same direction. That's the crowning mark of maturity. 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Chuck is winding down his 22-part series on the life of Job that concludes this coming Tuesday. We urge you to keep listening as he reinforces the timeless wisdom that emerges from Job's suffering. 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I'm referring to Chuck Swindoll's personal memoir called Awakened by Grace. The chapters have been written, the pictures have been selected, and Chuck's memoir is going to be rolling off the printing presses very soon. 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
9: The governor of Kentucky doubles down on transgenderism. Correspondent Michael Harrington reports.
10: Democrat Andy Beshear is considering a run for president in 2028, and a number of party insiders think he's got a good chance of winning the nomination. But Beshear won't back down on his support for transgenderism, despite polls that indicate most Americans, including a lot of Democrats, have a problem with that. Beshear recently reiterated his support for boys playing on girls' sports teams and so-called gender transition care for children. Michael Harrington reporting.
9: A federal judge is siding with a Jewish charter school seeking access to Oklahoma's public funding. The U.S. District Judge David Russell has ruled that the state cannot exclude the National Ben Gamla Jewish Charter School Foundation from funding solely because of its religious character. Oklahoma law does require charter schools to be non-sectarian and unaffiliated with any kind of religious group. This is SRN News.
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12: Your Denver area forecast for this afternoon, still dealing with some cloud cover on the I-25 corridor. High temps today will be around 70 degrees. Those clouds will eventually break up tonight, allowing lows to fall to the upper 40s. South winds will kick in after midnight and get breezy during the day Friday, gusts 15 to 30. Friday's highs will warm into the upper 70s with lower and mid 80s Saturday through Monday, all looking sunny and dry with lows mid 50s. There will be a small chance for a couple showers on Tuesday of next week. Otherwise, the next week ahead is looking dry. I'm meteorologist Don Watson.
13: Current temperature
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15: 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The Iranian currency has hit another record low. 2.5 million to 1. That's what the Iranian currency is worth versus an American dollar.
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8: What do you worry about? 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Worry is really a lack of trust in God.
16: Some of us worry, others of us worry like crazy. Pastor Greg Laurie points out worry is not only a waste of time, it's counterproductive.
8: The problem with worry is its interest paid on trouble before it's due. The fact is, worry does not empty tomorrow of its sorrow, it empties today of its strength.
17: This is the-

many of us have worried a problem away. We spent hours racked with anxiety and, well, that did it. Problem solved. Yay! No, not likely. Author Irma Bombeck famously said, worry is like a rocking chair. It gives you something to do, but never gets you anywhere. Today on A New Beginning, Pastor Greg Laurie points out it's actually possible to live a worry-free life. We'll see where to focus our eyes instead.

fear, anxiety, and worry, raise your hand. Okay, quite a few of you. I read recently that millennials and Gen Z are the most stressed generations ever. For this generation, antidepressants are the best-selling pharmaceuticals. In fact, I read this. Antidepressant use among 12 to 25-year-olds increased 66% over 6 years. That's 6 years, not 60 years, literally from 2016 to 2022. This generation also has the highest suicide rate. I think you could trace a lot of this back to one thing, avocado toast. Now, let me explain. I actually had avocado toast this morning. It was very good. My wife made it for me with a couple of fried eggs, a little bit of bacon. But when you go and buy it in a restaurant, it's very expensive. I read that one financial expert advised millennials who want to one day maybe buy their own home. He said, stop buying avocado toast. You know, spend your money more wisely. But I think, honestly, a lot of this stress comes from a device most of us carry around in our pockets. Smartphones. You know, you can trace everything back to 2008. Prior to the emergence of what we call the smartphone, specifically the iPhone introduced by Steve Jobs, the most popular phone was the BlackBerry. Remember the BlackBerry? Little buttons you pushed. They were so popular, some called it the CrackBerry. Okay? And they pretty much were dominating the market, but along comes Steve Jobs with this brand new concept for a phone that was all a screen instead of little buttons you pushed. It was so anticipated, they actually called it the Jesus phone. And when he revealed it, it changed everything. Because now, not only could you make phone calls, yeah, it does that too, but you could access media, and then, of course, on its heels comes the explosion of social media. And so many of the problems in culture today trace directly back to that. In fact, 44% of people that are constantly checking their phones feel isolated because of this technology, even when they're with their families. I remember I was in Maui a while ago, and we were sitting watching the sunset, beautiful Maui sunset, and I watched a family sitting at their table. Not one person was looking at the sunset. They were all flipping through their phones. And so everything has cause and effect. There's an article in Forbes magazine. It says the more we use social media, the less happy we seem to be. Multiple studies have found a strong link between heavy social media use and an increased risk for depression, anxiety, loneliness, self-harm, even suicidal thoughts, and an intense craving for avocado toast. No, I added that. Okay, but you see, it can really distract you. And honestly, there's a lot of things to be anxious about today. For many of us, we worry about everything. We worry about what we're going to eat, what we're going to wear, where we're going to live, what we're going to do. We worry about when things are good, about when they're going to be bad. And when things are bad, we worry if they'll ever be good again. We worry a lot about what people think about us. What do they think about me? What did they think about that post? I didn't get as many likes on this one as I got on the other one. You would spend less time worrying about what people think about you if you realized how little they do. But we spend a lot of needless time worrying about so many things. I heard about one guy who had a real problem with worry. So he decided to hire someone to worry for him. He put out an ad. A guy applied. He said, I'll pay you $500 a day to worry for me. So his buddy ran into him and said, man, you seem stress-free. He goes, oh, yeah, I don't worry anymore at all. He told him about this guy he hired. Pays him $500 a day. The guy says, you don't make that kind of money. How are you going to pay that guy? He says, that's for him to worry about. So you might try that. How many of you have heard that joke before? What do you want, a medal? Okay. So what do you worry about? What stresses you out? What are you the most anxious about? The story is told of a man who came face to face with the dangers of worry. As the story goes, death was walking into a city one morning, and the man asked death, what are you going to do? Death said, I'm going to take 100 people. The man said, that's horrible. Death said, that's the way it is. That's what I do. So the man hurried to warn everybody in the city about the plan of death.

your clothing. Look at the lilies of the field, how they grow. They don't work or make their clothing. Yet Solomon, in all of his glory, was not dressed as beautifully as they are. So, if God so cares for wildflowers that are here today and thrown into the fire tomorrow, he certainly cares for you. Why don't you have more faith? Don't worry about these things, saying, what will we eat? What will we drink? What will we wear? These things dominate the thoughts of unbelievers, but your heavenly Father knows all your needs. This is the big verse. Seek first the kingdom of God and his righteousness, and all these things will be added to you. So don't worry about tomorrow, for tomorrow will bring its own worries. Today's trouble is enough for today. Wow. Point number one, if you're taking notes, the believer should not worry. The believer should not worry. Jesus was not saying a Christian should not think about or be concerned with the needs of their life, including housing, food, and clothing. Because the fact is, elsewhere in Scripture, we're told to plan for the future. We're told to work hard. We're told to save our money. Jesus was saying, don't worry about these things. Don't worry, he says in verse 25, about everyday life. A better translation would be, stop having anxiety about this. It's one thing to think about it. It's another thing to have constant anxiety about it. Listen, worry is not a virtue. Let me take it a step further. Worry can actually be a sin. Why? Because worry is really a lack of trust in God. You're not trusting God. I mean, if you believe Genesis 1:1, that should deal with worry once and for all. What is Genesis 1:1? It says, in the beginning, God created the heavens and the earth. How many of you believe that verse is true? Okay, I do too. If that is true, and of course it is, that God created the heavens and the earth, this all-knowing, all-powerful, sovereign God, then certainly he is able to deal with your problems and mine. So why then am I worrying about them? Good question. The word worry comes from a root word that means to strangle or to choke. When my grandkids were smaller, they used to like to come up from behind and choke me. Well, it was okay. They were tiny little kids. I hardly felt anything, but as they got older, they wanted to keep doing it. They would even say, Papa, can we choke you? No, because you will kill Papa. You've all gotten too big now. But that's what worry does. It chokes us out. It's like a mental and emotional strangulation that causes mental and even physical illness. Worry is a lot like a rocking chair. You're always moving, but never getting anywhere. The problem with worry is it's interest paid on trouble before it's due. The fact is, worry does not empty tomorrow of its sorrow. It empties today of its strength. The great theologian Martin Lloyd-Jones made this statement, quote, the result of worrying about the future is that you're crippling yourself in the present, end quote. Good. Another theologian, Charlie Brown, made this statement, and I quote, I've developed a new philosophy. I only dread one day at a time. Good advice. You know, in Australia, they have a great expression, and it's no worries, mate. We went down to do a number of crusades in Australia a number of years ago, and I just loved going to Australia. I love everything about that culture down there. They're very carefree, you know, and so they'll say to you, no worries, mate. Right after they say, that's not a knife, this is a knife. Or, look at the kangaroo, I don't know, that's my accent's falling apart as I do it. But the main phrase I like is, no worries, mate. Don't worry about it. Number two, worry is a lack of trust. It's not believing God's in control. Classic example of this is the prophet Daniel. He was called by God to be an advisor to King Darius. And Darius really valued the counsel of Daniel. Darius thought very highly of Daniel. And the other counselors to the king were jealous of Daniel's influence, and so they wanted to undermine him, and they made up things that were not true about him, and then they hatched a plot to get the king to sign a decree that no one could pray to anyone except the king, or they would have to die. Well, Daniel had a habit of prayer. Good habit. Every day he would pray.

pray. In fact, three times a day he would pray. And so after he read this decree, you can no longer pray, he prayed. And then he was arrested and he was put into a den of hungry lions. And an interesting thing happened that night. The king was up all night. He couldn't sleep, worrying about Daniel. And Daniel slept like a baby. Probably used one of the lions for a pillow. Propped his feet up on the other one. And so that's the difference between a believer and a non-believer. When chaos and turmoil is happening around us, a believer can be at rest, but a non-believer cannot. The Bible says he gives to his beloved sleep. When you're getting ready to go to sleep at night, remind yourself of the promises of God. Learn to quote scripture to yourself to help you rest. Another illustration of this is Simon Peter. He was arrested and put in a prison behind multiple locked doors and guards on each side. Herod, who arrested him, had already executed James, and Peter was clearly next. But in Acts 12, we read that the church prayed for him, and the Lord dispatched an angel to deliver Peter. But here's Peter facing a certain death, and he's so deep in sleep, the angel literally had to whack him to wake him up. Are you a deep sleeper? Peter was. How could he sleep in a situation like that? He knew that God was in control of his life. And speaking of Peter, he wrote in his own epistle, 1 Peter, in chapter 5, verse 7, cast all your cares upon him, for he cares for you. And that word cast means to throw something. It's a definite act of the will by which we stop worrying about things and let God assume responsibility for our welfare. To throw it over to the Lord. So maybe you've come here to church, or as you're watching this right now, you're overwhelmed by your burdens and your anxieties. Throw it over to God. Sort of like when you have trash. Throw out the trash. I don't know what the deal is, but I've been issued far too many trash cans. I have separate cans. There's landfill, recyclables, organic waste. And I stand there with little bags like, where do I put this? It's a little overwhelming. But I'm glad someone shows up and takes that trash. And Jesus, if you will, wants to take your trash. He wants to relieve you of your burdens. Cast them on him. Now Jesus illustrates. Birds don't worry. Why should we? Look at verse 26. Look at the birds. Now Jesus is outside. He would often use things that were happening around as illustrations. No doubt there were some birds nearby. Hey, look at these birds. Do these birds look worried to you? They don't worry. Why do you? You ever heard that poem about the birds? Said the robin to the sparrow, friend, I'd really like to know why these anxious human beings rush about and worry so. Said the sparrow to the robin, friend, I think that it must be that they have no heavenly father such as cares for you and me. Look at the birds, Jesus says. They don't worry. Then he says, look at the flowers. Verse 28, why do you worry about clothing? Look at the lilies of the field, how they grow. They don't work or make their clothing, yet Solomon in all of his glory was not dressed as beautifully as they are. Look at all these flowers. They're so beautiful. God cares for them. Won't he care for you? God clothes them. Won't he clothe you as well? He'll take care of you as well. It's just a reminder that sometimes we become a little too focused on these outward things and we forget about the things that really

0: good encouragement today on A New Beginning from Pastor Greg Laurie's message called What Jesus Says About Worry and Anxiety. And there's more to come. It's such good reassurance to know that Jesus cares for us. He loves us. In fact, He loved us enough to die for us. Our eternity is secured when we give our lives to Christ. So have you ever done that? Pastor Greg, what would you say to the person listening who just doesn't know if they've taken that step? They can't think of a time when they made a deliberate decision for the Lord. It's just not a good idea to assume everything's just going to work out okay, is it?
1: No, this is one area of your life you want to be sure about, where you're going to spend eternity. The Bible says, these things we write to you that you may believe on the Son of God and that you may know that you have eternal life. Listen, I know I have eternal life. I know I'll go to heaven one day. And I hope that doesn't sound boastful. And if it does, I'm boasting in what God has done for me, not in what I've done for God. The reason I know these things is because I've turned from my sin and I've put my faith in Christ, you see. And if you do the same, you can have this same hope. You just need to call out to the Lord and admit you're a sinner and ask Jesus Christ to forgive you and come into your life. The Bible says whoever will call upon the name of the Lord will be saved. Will you call upon Him right now? I'm going to pray a simple prayer, and I'm going to ask you to pray this prayer after me, if you would. So if you want to know that you'll go to heaven when you die, if you want to know for certain that Christ is living in your life, then pray this prayer with me. Just pray these words. Lord Jesus, I know I am a sinner, but I know you are the Savior who died on the cross for my sin. I turn from my sin now, and I choose to follow you from this moment forward as my Savior and my Lord, as my God and my friend. Thank you for hearing this prayer. Thank you for answering this prayer. And I ask this in Jesus' name. Amen.
0: Amen. 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
1: Hey, everybody, I'm here with my friend Frank Turek, and he wrote a book a number of years ago with Norman Geisler. And the title of the book is I Don't Have Enough Faith to Be an Atheist, but this book has now been updated. And we have a copy of it with your name on it that we want to send to you for your gift of any size. But Frank, let me ask you this. What are some of the topics you cover in this book, Frank?
2: Okay, we cover truth. Does truth exist? You always hear people say, well, I don't believe in truth, or there is no truth. You simply need to ask them a question. Is that true?
1: Yeah.
2: Is it true there's no truth?
1: Yeah.
2: Or they say to you, hey, Greg, I just have my truth. And then you ask them, is that the truth? That you just have my truth or your truth?
1: Yeah.
2: No, then there is no such thing as my truth or your truth. There's just the truth.
1: That's right.
2: I mean, if you want to say you have your own truth, you might as well say I have my own math.
1: Yeah.
2: I mean, imagine if I said that to you, Greg, I have my own math. You'd go, you're crazy.
1: Yeah.
2: It's not my math or your math. There's just math.
1: That's right.
2: Or they'll say you ought not judge. And I always ask them, if we're not to judge, why are you judging me for judging? See, because that's a judgment.
1: That's right? True.
2: Very Everybody good. Makes judgments. Atheists make judgments. They judge there's no God. They judge Greg Laurie's wrong. These are judgments.
1: Yes.
2: Right? The question isn't whether or not you can make judgments. The question is, are your judgments true? So we cover that first.
1: Yeah.
2: Then we move on to the evidence for God. Like we mentioned on a previous show that There's evidence that the universe had a beginning. And if the universe had a beginning, it must be a, there must be a beginner out there, an uncaused beginner. That's what we mean by God. We point out the evidence from design. The universe is designed. Life is designed. We look at the evidence for morality. That, you know, if there's just one thing morally wrong out there, like murdering people, if that's wrong, God exists. Why? Because if there is no God, everything's just in a matter of opinion. It's just your opinion against a murderer's opinion. Well, you know that's not in a matter of opinion. Murder's not a matter of opinion. It's really wrong because there's a standard of really right outside of ourselves that we're obligated to obey. And that standard is what we mean by God's nature. Even Jefferson understood this. We hold these truths to be self-evident.
1: That's right.
2: That all men were created and endowed by their creator with certain unalienable rights. Among these are life, liberty, and the pursuit of happiness. So when you go just the God arguments, if you go just through just the God arguments, which we do in the new version of I Don't Have Enough Faith to Be an Atheist, you conclude without opening the Bible that there's got to be a spaceless, timeless, immaterial, powerful, personal, intelligent, moral being who created and sustains all things. Hey, those are the attributes of God, and we haven't even opened the Bible yet. And this is why, by the way, why Paul says in Romans 1 that God's invisible qualities are clearly seen from what has been made, so that we are without excuse. We know God exists by his effects. So creation is an effect, there must be a creator. Design is an effect, there must be a designer. Moral law is an effect, there must be a moral lawgiver. There's evidence Jesus rose from the dead, that's the effect. Who could raise Jesus from the dead? A cause like God. So we go through all that, we talk about the possibility and the reality of miracles, the evidence for the resurrection, the evidence Jesus claimed to be God, the evidence the New Testament documents are telling us the truth, and then the evidence that the Bible's the word of God. Wow. That's the whole book in a nutshell. 500 pages, there you go.
1: 500 pages. And think about that.
2: There's a lot of evidence, Greg.
1: There's a lot of evidence.
2: Don't be upset. There's a lot of evidence.
1: A 500-page book filled with information like you just heard Frank Turek share. 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
13: With SRN News, I'm Bob Agnew in Washington. The U.S. Supreme Court begins its new term on Monday. Meanwhile, a new poll indicates confidence is not that strong in the high court right now. Only 34% of those responding to new Gallup survey say they're completely happy with the court. A lot of respondents indicating they believe the court has become too conservative in its rulings. A growing war of words between President Trump and possible 2028 Democrat contender for the White House, Gavin Newsom. California's governors ordered state agencies now to use the term artificial intelligence just days after President Trump directed federal agencies to use the word super intelligence. A new political battle is shaping up over AI terminology, not only between President Trump and Gavin Newsom, but also with a lot of the high-tech leaders inside those agencies saying AI could pose some dangers. On Wall Street at the close, the Dow was up 21 points. This is SRN News.
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14: A delay in Douglas County on I-25. It is a disabled RV on the right shoulder northbound I-25 between Toma Road and Plum Creek Parkway. But fire crews on scene there. Only the left express lane is getting by. And out to the west, there's a crash on westbound I-70 between C-470 and Morrison Road. The two left lanes are blocked there, causing a delay. I'm Chris McLaughlin with traffic.
12: Denver weather.
15: Your Denver area forecast for this afternoon, still dealing with some cloud cover on the I-25 corridor. High temps today will be around 70 degrees. Those clouds will eventually break up tonight, allowing lows to fall to the upper 40s. South winds will kick in after midnight and get breezy during the day Friday, gusts 15 to 30. Friday's highs will warm into the upper 70s with lower and mid 80s Saturday through Monday, all looking sunny and dry with lows mid 50s. There will be a small chance for a couple showers on Tuesday of next week. Otherwise, the next week ahead is looking dry. I'm meteorologist Don Watson.
16: Current temperature
17: 67 degrees.
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0: Welcome to Truth for Life, where today we begin a study in 1 Timothy. The Apostle Paul wrote this letter to offer his young protege some guidance, and while his instructions address the responsibilities of pastoral care, Alistair Begg notes it's advice all of us would be wise to heed.
1: Now, if you'll take your Bibles and turn with me to 1 Timothy chapter 5. Do not rebuke an older man harshly, but exhort him as if he were your father. Treat younger men as brothers, older women as mothers, and younger women as sisters with absolute purity. Give proper recognition to those widows who are really in need. But if a widow has children or grandchildren, these should learn, first of all, to put their religion into practice by caring for their own family and so repaying their parents and grandparents, for this is pleasing to God. The widow who is really in need and left all alone puts her hope in God and continues night and day to pray and to ask God for help. But the widow who lives for pleasure is dead even while she lives. Give the people these instructions too, so that no one may be open to blame. If anyone does not provide for his relatives, and especially for his immediate family, he has denied the faith and is worse than an unbeliever. No widow may be put on the list of widows unless she is over 60, has been faithful to her husband, and is well known for her good deeds, such as bringing up children, showing hospitality, washing the feet of the saints, helping those in trouble, and devoting herself to all kinds of good deeds. As for younger widows, do not put them on such a list, for when their sensual desires overcome their dedication to Christ, they want to marry. Thus they bring judgment on themselves because they have broken their first pledge. Besides, they get into the habit of being idle and going about from house to house, and not only do they become idlers, but also gossips and busybodies, saying things they ought not to. So I counsel younger widows to marry, to have children, to manage their homes, and to give the enemy no opportunity for slander. Some have, in fact, already turned away to follow Satan. If any woman who is a believer has widows in her family, she should help them, and not let the church be burdened with them, so that the church can help those widows who are really in need. Amen. Now, last time at the end of chapter 4, we noted that Paul was giving instructions to Timothy, a series of imperatives concerning how he was to conduct his life and doctrine. Very, very important, Paul has made clear that the people of God would know how they should conduct themselves in the household of faith. That's the 15th verse of chapter 3. Not only should the gathered group have a grasp of the principles, but Timothy, as a young pastor, must himself have a clear understanding of his duty and his role and the variety of his responsibilities. And we may well be helped by recognizing that in the original letter, there were no chapter breaks, such as we find in the English text before us this morning. So in other words, there was no pause between the 16th verse of chapter 4 and the instruction which comes in the first verse of chapter 5. In other words, Paul is continuing his personal instructions to Timothy in the role of pastoral ministry. And here, in these opening two verses, he instructs Timothy on the way in which he should treat various age groups within the congregation. First of all, how he should treat an older man. Well, when rebuke or admonition is called for, as inevitably it will be called for, for example, when he gets to chapter 6, he is urging Timothy to rebuke those who have become rich in the present world and are tempted to place undue importance in what they have managed to accrue financially. Many of those individuals will be older men. As a result of having lived longer and worked harder, perhaps, they are now in a position of financial stability and security, and Timothy is to make sure, indeed to command them in their riches, that they don't put their hope in that. Well, when he does so, he is to do it in a way that is not harsh. So in other words, it is not that he is to step back from the role of admonition. It is not that he is to distance himself from the uncomfortableness that is involved in having to speak to someone in that way, but rather, when he does so, there needs to be restraint and there needs to be genuine affection. It is unbecoming for a young minister like Timothy to issue severe reprimands to a gentleman older than himself. And as I think about my own relationship with my father, I can think of only one occasion when I have admonished him about any particular and specific instance. And I remember the sense of uncomfortableness that I felt. And the one thing I wanted to assure him of was my genuine affection and my desire to be submissive to him, even though I felt it necessary to speak as I did. Younger men are just to be treated like brothers. If you have brothers, you know what that means. It needs no application. How do your brothers treat you? They say, yo. They say, hey. They say, come on. They say, let's go. They say, quit it. They say, get off. They say all those things. That's how it's supposed to be. Older women, you should treat them in the way in which you treat your mom. How'd you treat your mother? You don't forget her birthday? And so on. Now, Paul is not exhorting Timothy to do something that he was unfamiliar with himself. We find this, for example, in the 16th chapter of Romans in verse 13, where in giving instructions to the congregation, he says, greet Rufus, chosen in the Lord, and his mother, who has been a mother to me. So Paul himself had exercised the same approach in moving amongst the congregation. There were older women, and when he looked at these women, he viewed them through the eyes of motherhood. And that gave to him a measure of respect, it gave to him deference, it gave to him a sense of the appropriate. And in seeking to operate with a similar sense of appropriateness in relationship to younger women, he says you should treat younger women as you treat your sisters, with absolute purity. Phillips paraphrases it, and treat younger women as sisters and as nothing more. And you get the point. It is absolutely clear. You don't need to be a genius to work it out. The purity to which he is referred in verse 12, he now gives expression to in the most practical terms at the end of the second verse of chapter 5. George Knight, commentating on this, says, Paul, with perceptive realism, gives this special word of caution for the situation where a pastor is called on to deal personally and privately with younger women. It is absolutely crucial that such an individual guards against any development or even any suggestion of improper interest or improper intimacy. And that means all kinds of things in practical expression. But it does set a hedge around the idea of pastors counseling one-on-one with women, not in crisis situations, but in prolonged situations. Wisdom would say, I don't think so. And indeed, when Paul gives instruction as to how those younger women are supposed to find out about loving their husbands, caring for their children, providing in various ways, to whom does he give the responsibility of the instruction? To the older women in the church. It may not mean that they are older chronologically, but it means those who are mature, those who are spiritually understanding the truth, they are the ones who are to deal with this. And across the country and across the world, many a disaster would have been averted by pastors paying straightforward and careful attention to the opening two verses of chapter 5. Now, he then goes to a prolonged treatment of a subject that may at first appear to be at least at arm's length to us, the issue of widows in the church. I don't want to ask how many of you are widows or have been widowed, but there are a number in the church. I won't embarrass you by asking you to identify yourself, but the very fact of acknowledging that means that in a congregation as ours, albeit a younger congregation in terms of average age, this is not something that we are removed from. And certainly as we continue to grow together, it is something that we will continually deal with. in addressing the subject, we should notice, first of all, that the supporting of widows was a matter of priority from the very outset of the church. In Acts chapter 6, you will remember that the apostles say it's not right for us to leave the ministry of the word of God and prayer to the serving of tables and the dealing with the distribution of food. And what had given the occasion of that discussion and decision was the fact that certain widows were not getting their daily allotment of food in the way and in the time frame that they felt was justifiable. Now, the reason that the church made it such a priority is because the church understood that one of the classic ways in which religious expression was going to be seen was in the matter of caring for widows. For example, if you turn to James chapter 1, James, the brother of Jesus, makes this perfectly clear in the 27th verse. You want to know what pure and undefiled religion is? He says, religion that God our Father accepts as pure and faultless is this, to look after orphans and widows in their distress and to keep oneself from being polluted by the world. So he's already been exhorting them about practical godliness, and we're now seeing one of the ways in which this practical godliness is expressed. The immediacy of the subject, the existential element of it, if you like, is such that I do not believe that what we have here in 1 Timothy 5 is a manual for dealing with widows in a local church, that you can simply pick up chapter 5, walk it across the centuries and across the geography, lay it down on Parkside Church or any other church for that matter, and say, okay, this is it. There are principles that we're about to discover, but in terms of the actuality of what he's dealing with, remember that he's dealing with a specific historic incident within the context of the city of Ephesus. However, we're going to discover that there are principles concerning organization, the necessity of genuine pastoral care, and the need for wisdom in discriminating where real need lies. Well, let's just go through the material if we can. I've written four headings in my notes, which I'll mention to you as I go along. First of all, widows in need. Widows in need are widows indeed. Okay? Not trying to be cute, that's what he's saying. In verse 3, give proper recognition to those widows who are really in need. He ends it in the 16th verse with the exact same expression. I am talking, he says, about those who are really in need. Now, we need to be in no doubt as to what this means because he delineates it in the text. These women who are really in need have, or don't have, any means of support. They have no prospect of marriage, and they have no other basis for hope than hope in God that he will provide for them. And indeed, they display their dependence upon God by the constancy of their prayers. You'll see that there in verse 5. And they continue night and day to pray and to ask God for help. Because there's no social services, there's no place where you go and put your card through a window, there is nothing for them. They have nobody that brings home a paycheck, they have no one to whom they may look, they have no source of income at all. And all they can do is on a daily basis say, oh God, You declare that a sparrow falls to the ground and you know it. You've told me that the hairs of my head are numbered, that my name is graven on the palms of your hands. Oh God, show yourself to be a father to the fatherless and a carer for the widow. Now in contrast to that obvious dependency, we have the merry widow in verse 6. The widow, the indulgent widow. And Paul introduces her so that there would be a classic contrast. The widow who lives for pleasure is dead even while she's living. This woman's life is marked by indulgence rather than by dependence. She's living for pleasure. The details of her hedonistic lifestyle are not given to us. They're not mentioned. I have a picture of this woman. I don't want to describe her, but I meet her with frequency. And she jangles when she walks. And she looks like she's really living it up. And when you get a few of these merry widows jingle-jangling around a congregation, then it's going to be a peculiar challenge for the kind of widow exemplified in Anna in the Christmas story in Luke chapter 2, the lady who, following her marriage for 7 years, was widowed for the interim period of time and was now 84 years of age, and she had committed herself to the temple worship, and night and day she engaged in prayers. And while Anna was, if you like, buried in the temple, to all intents and purposes, from an outside gaze, dead to the world, there were all the merry widows jingling and jangling their way around Jerusalem and apparently living it up. Well, says Paul, I just want you to understand that the widow who lives for pleasure is actually dead. She just exists. Now, I can't resist the temptation to point out that this is a principle which runs through the whole of the Bible, that there is a definite distinction between existence and life. Otherwise, why would Jesus say to walking, moving, living, breathing individuals, I have come that you might have life? Now, what's the obvious answer? Oh, go to somebody else, because I have life. No. And that you might have it in all of its fullness. He was talking about that encounter of God when a man or a woman is born again. Unless a man is born again, John 3:3, he cannot see the kingdom of God. He cannot enter the kingdom of God. And a number of folks who are now involved in religious pursuits are the walking dead. And this is while your mind has gone. You have been confronted by the fact that you are merely existing. Your life is not all that you anticipated it should be. You do not have an understanding of why you exist, where you're going, or what is about to happen to you should you die. And someone has suggested to you that if you would involve yourself in religious activities or in Christian pursuits, then existence plus religious activity will equal life. And you've been trying that, and you're as dead as you always were. In fact, you're even more miserable than you were before you tried this approach. Because when you were thinking of trying it, it held out hope to you. But now that you have begun it, it is hopeless. And you have identified the fact that your mere physical existence, devoid of the reality of God's liberating power within your life, has left you pretty wretched. And I can explain exactly why that is. It's because you're dead. Well, what are you saying to yourself? You're saying, well, I'll do something about it. Like what? Do you ever see a dead person do something about it? Dead people don't do anything about it. Dead people just lie there. So if the widow is dead, even though she's jangling around the mall, how is she going to be made alive? The same way that any of us are made alive. When God comes by His Spirit, opens our eyes to the fact of our deadness, speaks in to the very emptiness of our human existence, and in the great mystery, as the Word of God is made clear to us, our eyes are opened and our ears are unstopped, and suddenly the lights go on and we find ourselves crying out, Lord, I believe. Help me with the bits I don't believe yet. We find ourselves crying out with the Philippian jailer, Lord, what am I supposed to do to be saved? And the answer comes, if you believe on the Lord Jesus Christ, you will be saved. Now that's just a little bit in passing there. I didn't want to miss the opportunity to note the distinction between the living dead, the dreadful twilight zone of religious observance devoid of life. Okay, the widows in need are the widows indeed, as opposed to those who have other means of support. This is reinforced by the second thing I wrote in my notes, and it's this: if our Christianity doesn't work at home, it doesn't work. If our Christianity doesn't work at home, it doesn't work. Because home is where it's at. Home is where we're known. Amongst our family is where the deal is. That's where they see you, in the morning, in the night, in the middle of the day. You can't run and you can't hide in there. So if your Christianity doesn't work in the house, it doesn't work. I don't care how good a preacher you are. I don't care what you do. If it doesn't work there, it doesn't work. Now, why do I say this? Well, because that's the point that he's making. Look at verse 4. If a widow has children or grandchildren, these, namely children or grandchildren, should learn, first of all, to put their religion into practice. Now remember, in chapter 4, he exhorted the people in relationship to training themselves in godliness. Let me tell you, one of the ways in which your godliness will be manifested, it will be manifested in the fact that you put your godliness into practice, and you do so by caring for your own family. If a widow has children or grandchildren, then it is primarily their duty to show the genuineness of their religion in their own homes by repaying their parents for what has been done for them. Isn't that what it says? Repaying their parents. Well, this strikes me with real impetus this week. I'm not so sure that there isn't express instruction here about how it's supposed to be. Because when you get married, by and large, you have no money. Then you get a little bit of money, and it's a parabola. That's mathematical. And then it goes down the other side, and then you have no money at all. So you try and get some money, you get it together, then you pay for everything. You pay for everything. Shoes, jackets, education, everything. Prams, cribs, trips, everything. Then you have no money. And while you're coming down on the far side of the curve, the Smith Barney guys are talking to you when you're watching the golf tournaments, giving you a really bad feeling because you don't have enough money now to give to these people, dependents, all the stuff that you already gave to them. I am not doing that. I decided this week. I mean, I haven't told the girls yet. But there is going to come a day when I'm coming like this, and one of the two of them is buying me breakfast in Denny's. I don't care. They are buying because they are going to repay their dad. I am buying everything at the moment. Do you realize how well off I would be? Goodness gracious.
0: You're listening to Alistair Begg on Truth for Life. We'll hear more about caring for widows tomorrow. As we begin our study of the Apostle Paul's first letter to Timothy, we are recommending a resource today, a brand new release from Alistair. It's a verse-by-verse study through Paul's second letter to Timothy. The title is Guarding the Truth. When Paul wrote his letters, believers were facing growing pressure to compromise the gospel message, to divert from all that Jesus had taught. So it's not all that different from what we see happening in the church today. And this means that these letters to Timothy remain particularly relevant and important for us as believers to study. Guarding the Truth is a Bible study booklet. It's written as a companion to the ESV text. You'll read section by section from your Bible, then read the corresponding commentary from Alistair, and the study guide is interactive. It includes space for you to reflect on questions and write down what you're learning. The booklets are also ideal for a study group if you're looking for your group's next topic. 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I'm Bob Lapine. We are glad you have studied the Bible with us today. In caring for widows or for those in need, how much of the responsibility falls to the church or the family or to the widow herself? Are the expectations different now from when Paul wrote his letter? Tomorrow, we'll think through these questions together. The Bible teaching of Alistair Begg is furnished by Truth for Life, where the learning is for
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5: 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Apparently, Lauren Boebert could not care less. 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I'm Eileen Laubacher, candidate for U.S. Congress, and I approve this message. 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
7: With the Wall Street Business Report, I'm Bob Agnew. Lyft is agreeing to pay $272.5 million in a California driver misclassification lawsuit.
8: It's the largest wage and hour settlement in state history. It settles a lawsuit claiming Lyft misclassified drivers as independent contractors. Drivers say that made them lose wage and workplace protections required under state law. 87% of the total settlement will go directly to drivers. The cities of San Francisco, San Diego, and Los Angeles were part of the case, which originated in Alameda County. California voters approved Prop 22 in 2020. It created a separate classification framework for app-based drivers who meet specified criteria. I'm Daniel Martindale.
7: Managers paid North Carolina more than $45 million after states accused the tech giant of hooking kids on social media. Meta must now automatically lock teen accounts to a two-hour daily limit. On Wall Street at the close, the Dow was up 21 points. For the Wall Street Business Report, I'm Bob Agnew.
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10: I'm getting heavier for us. We got one problem down south, headed to Castle Rock, northbound I-25 between Tilma Road and Plum Creek Parkway. Called out as an RV fire. That activity now in the shoulder lanes open. Still about a 10-minute delay there. A drive in the metro area getting busier. I-25, no trouble. Traveling downtown to the tech center, building an I-70, 225, 270. There's a crash at Hamden and Tamarack. With traffic, I'm Susan Phelan.
11: Denver weather.
12: Your Denver area forecast for this afternoon, still dealing with some cloud cover on the I-25 corridor. High temps today will be around 70 degrees. Those clouds will eventually break up tonight, allowing lows to fall to the upper 40s. South winds will kick in after midnight and get breezy during the day Friday, gusts 15 to 30. Friday's highs will warm into the upper 70s with lower and mid 80s Saturday through Monday, all looking sunny and dry with lows mid 50s. There will be a small chance for a couple showers on Tuesday of next week. Otherwise, the next week ahead is looking dry. I'm meteorologist Don Watson.
13: Current temperature
14: 69 degrees.
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15: 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You've got to say inflation is at 3.4%. Gas prices are coming down because we've won in Iran the battle of the Strait of Hormuz. Just remind people the border was open. Millions of people coming across, vanishing into the interior. It's absolutely closed tight now. Talk, talk, talk.
13: The Hugh Hewitt Show. Afternoons at 1, right before Larry Elder at 4 on News Talk 710 KNUS.
9: 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The Word!
6: Preach the Word and allow believers to mature and be discipled. And when mature believers are discipled, guess what they do? They reproduce.
16: Discipleship is a significant role for the church and why we believe in it so strongly. Welcome to this episode of Abide with Applewood Today, a ministry of Applewood Baptist Church in Wheat Ridge. And today, Pastor Derek Jones, a member of our preaching team, continues his sermon from last time, taken from Acts chapters 15 and 16. And we'll pick up as Pastor Derek begins reading Acts 15, verse 40.
6: So Paul chooses Silas, a new partner. Now Silas was perfectly suited, friends. Scripture already told us he was a man already approved. He was a prophet. He could speak and teach the word of God. He was also a Jew, so he could fit along with Paul, and they could go into the synagogues, and Silas would be accepted. So what does our text say? The church, the brethren, committed them and sent them on the second missionary journey to go to these churches. Now here's the good news. Eventually they all reconcile, which is awesome. Even though there was a break and there was a splintering and there was a fractioning, we know throughout Scripture that all the fences were mended. So much so, when Paul was writing Timothy in prison later on, he asked that John Mark would come to him and visit him, which is awesome. Now we can see in the text that God uses this breakup in an incredible way. That through this breakup, God used it to multiply missionary teams. Instead of just Paul and Barnabas, now there's two missionary efforts that are going out. I mean, the missionary efforts just doubled because of their sin and their brokenness. God is redeeming that, and that's awesome. And God can use anything. Amen, church? But let's pause for a moment. Because think about how shocking this must have been for the church to see these two men, these partners, such an amazing team. I mean, Paul could preach the lights out. He knew the Old Testament law. Picture Paul going in and just bringing the anointing, dinging Christ-centered hermeneutic. And then Barnabas is there, just the glue shepherding. And the church having a front row seat to see these guys get mad at each other and split suddenly, especially when it just seems like it's out of nowhere, over a co-laborer. Paul and Barnabas had a proven friendship. I mean, they did ministry 12 to 13 years together, being loyal to one another. Remember, Barnabas was the one who first believed in Paul and took him before the apostles when he got saved. Barnabas was the one where he's looking at this church explode in Antioch, and he's like, I need help. Who am I going to get? I'm going to go get Paul. The Holy Spirit set these two men together to work as a team. Remember, the Holy Spirit spoke to the church, set these two men apart. I mean, it was a God-ordained friendship and partnership. And then picture Barnabas after Paul was almost killed, helping him recover, taking care of his bandages. So they had a proven friendship, and they also had proven theology. They were united on the essentials. They were probably united on the non-essentials. They went toe-to-toe with the false teachers. Don't bring circumcision into the church. Don't add to the gospel. These two men were rock solid together, understanding the gospel comes through faith alone, through Christ alone. And they believed salvation through grace. So they had this proven friendship, proven theology, unity, and now a disagreement over a trusted laborer set them apart. Something so subjective. Isn't this sad? I love the fact that Luke records this. Why? Because what is God communicating to all of us? That these men, even though God used them in mighty ways, they're not perfect. They're not gods. They're men. They have struggles. They step on each other's toes and they don't always react the right way. Sometimes they're selfish. They're flawed. They're sinners. He's telling us this morning, there is one that we look to, and that is Jesus Christ, who is perfect, who will never let us down. Amen? And they allowed something trivial to divide their friendship. I was thinking about this. So often this happens today. You don't have to be part of a church that long to understand how this happens. Satan's main tool is to divide. I mean, this is what he does. We need to know this as a church. He divided our relationship in the garden with God through sin, and now he wants to divide. He wants to break your marriage. He wants to divide the relationship with your kids, your grandkids. He wants you to come into church and have fractured relationships. This is his strategy, and so often we see proven friends who are united in main doctrine get mad about something non-essential and split, and fellowship is broken suddenly, leaving the church to see it. If we have strong opinions about some things that are subjective, that aren't chapter and verse, we got to be careful that we don't place them on everyone else. And when someone else at a different place in their spirituality rejects them, that we don't fracture and split and divide, where sometimes there's reconciliation or other times it's going to be in heaven. We must be careful and stay humble. Anytime we lose sight of the main thing, church, then these secondary issues become so important. So, Pastor, how are we supposed to respond? In the spirit, with love and grace. Understand, Brandon, we're going to step on each other's toes if we dance long enough, and it's okay. It's a matter of when. How are we going to respond? Are we going to respond with love and grace, especially when we all have different personalities, different opinions, and we're all at different spiritual journeys? I pray it would never happen here. There's chapter and verse issues, and then there's these subjective issues like the one we see in the text that broke a friendship. May you hear the words of our Father spoke through Paul to the church in Ephesus. Therefore, I, the prisoner of the Lord, implore you to walk in a manner worthy of the calling which you have been called, with humility and gentleness, with patience.

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1: You as well. So from Paul's first missionary journey, Timothy's grandmother and mother were believers, and now Timothy is a believer. Our primary discipleship, always in the home. Don't get it wrong. And now here Timothy believes. And his father was Greek. His father was a non-believing Gentile. Most believe his father had died. And look at verse 2. Timothy was well spoken of by the brethren who were in Lystra and Iconium. We don't know about Timothy's skills. We don't know about his talents or his education. But what does Luke tell us? That Timothy was well spoken of. He had a strong character, reputation, not just in one church, not just in one city, but two. And look at verse 3. Paul wanted this man to go with him. Pause for a moment. Imagine Paul sitting in the living room with Lois and Eunice and saying, "Hey, guys, I know last time you saw me, I almost died. I was beat up and bloodied for the gospel. Can I please have your son to come with me on my missionary journey?" How many mothers in the room would be like, "Yeah, here you go, Timothy, go." Unbelievable. And think about Timothy for a second. He wasn't knocking down Paul's door saying, "Hey, take me, take me, take me." No, he was faithful in the little things. He had a good reputation, and Paul found him just like David in the field tending the sheep. He didn't have to line up. God will send a messenger to find you if you're called and equipped. And now picture Timothy for a moment. Paul is saying, it's a dangerous task. We're going to go out for the glory of God. And think of Timothy. He had a good reputation in these cities. And Paul is saying, leave it all and come with me. On top of that, look at the text. Paul decided to circumcise Timothy. Not only is the road going to be dangerous, our lives are going to be at risk, but also, before we move on, we need to circumcise you. Wait a moment, Pastor Derek. Why would Paul do that? They just went to the Jerusalem Council. They've been preaching this message where faith without circumcision, you could be saved. Why? Why now is Paul making Timothy be circumcised? Here's the issue. This is how it makes sense. Timothy was already a believer. Friends, this was not a theological issue. The text already said he was a believer. He was accepted. He was righteous because of Jesus. It's not a theological issue to be accepted. It is a missional issue to be effective. Wow. Paul is looking at Timothy. He knows Timothy was half Greek and half Jewish. He wasn't really accepted by either the Greeks or the Jews. Most likely his dad wouldn't let him get circumcised, so the Jews wouldn't let him in the synagogues. The Jews looked down upon Timothy. "You're a half-breed. You're not one of us." So here Paul gets this idea. "Timothy, if you will get circumcised, you're going to be able to reach people that you cannot even imagine where we go. We're going to be able to go to the synagogues, and you're going to be accepted." And how does Timothy respond? What commitment, what sacrifice to suffer on behalf of missions for the glory of God. This is what Paul is talking about. This is the heart of God. We'll do whatever it takes to reach more, as long as it's not sin, as long as we don't compromise Scripture. Church, do we have this passion for missions? Do we have this passion for lost people that we are willing to suffer on behalf of reaching a people group through the power of the gospel God used in us? I pray we do. Listen to what Paul says to the church in Corinth. "For though I am free from all men, I have made myself a slave to all, so that I may win more. To the Jews I became as a Jew, so that I might win Jews. To those who are under the law, as under the law, though not being myself under the law, so that I might win those who are under the law."

0: to those who are without the law is without the law, though not being without the law of God, but under the law of Christ, so that I might win those who are without the law. To the weak I became weak, that I might win the weak. I've become all things to all men, so that I may be all means to save some. I do all things for the sake of the gospel, so I may become a fellow partaker. This same Spirit that's empowering Paul to write this is the same Spirit that lives and dwells in the saints. Are we willing to sacrifice in order to reach people that God has set apart already for us to reach? This reminded me of a time in my life after I graduated from CSU. God called me out to Boston to go to seminary and work at a church out in Boston. And if you're new for the first time, I grew up in Aurora. I'm a native to Colorado. And I love sports, and I'm a diehard Colorado sports fan. Broncos, Rockies, Nuggets, Avalanche. Can I get an amen? I remember going out to Boston, and our pastor, a good friend of mine, mentor of mine, sat me down. And he said, Derek, in order to reach this culture, they take sports to a whole nother level. In order, he's being serious, in order to reach and do ministry in New England, you need to embrace the New England sports teams. I'm like, Lord, I'm in the wrong place. So I did it. I went and I got a Tom Brady jersey. I got a Big Poppy jersey. I got a Celtics jersey. And I went all in joyfully. And it's very true out there. And they loved me and I loved them. And I want to tell you, one of the hardest times of my life is when the Rockies played the Red Sox for the World Series. My heart was torn. And praise God, he brought me back here. And I got to give all that to the Goodwill. So. But here's the deal, church. In what ways can we be intentional to reach our community for the glory of God? That requires sacrifice. Maybe you're here this morning and you finally made it in life where you can move into that neighborhood, the neighborhood you always wanted to move in. But what if God gave you a desire to move into a specific neighborhood to reach a specific demographic of people? Would you do that? What if you're here this morning and there's a people group you really love and the Holy Spirit has learned the language, learn the language, learn the language. You're not too old to learn a new language. Would you spend the money and set apart the time to go to class and learn the language so you can finally bring the good news to that people group? Are you willing? What about learning a hobby in order to be around non-believers, to be a light? One of the coolest things happening in our church right now is through pickleball. Who knows what pickleball is? All right, this place is happening. I didn't know either until I got humbled, all right? But what I love about this sports ministry at Applewood, some of you are doing this not just for exercise, but you want to reach people. You've told me, I want to reach people that are into pickleball that would never come to church. That's awesome. That is amazing. And I pray for all of us that this would be our heart. Are we willing to sacrifice our own comfort, pleasure, security to reach people for the glory of God? Timothy was circumcised. Why? Because he loved Jesus and he loved mission. May it be said of us, whatever that means to you. And notice what happens. Look at verse 4. They got the team together and they're passing through the cities and they were delivering the decrees which they decided upon. So they're going to these churches, and what are the decrees? We learned that last week. Remember the letter from the Jerusalem Council teaching that the gospel, salvation is through Christ alone. Also teaching that love God in a way where you will turn from sin. Stop fornicating, pursue holiness, and also love others more than yourself. If it causes the Jews to stumble, don't do it. They're going to these churches, teaching them the word. And notice the result. Look at verse 5. Underline these words. They're teaching the church doctrine, and the church was being strengthened in faith, and were increasing in number. I love this. They're discipling the church, and the church is growing strong with the word. And what's a result of that? The church grew, increased in number. There's this idea outside these doors, diminish the word of God, preach 20-minute sermons, make them TED Talks, and the church will grow. Absolutely not. The biblical pattern, preach the word and allow believers to mature and be discipled. And when mature believers are discipled, guess what they do? They reproduce. And what's the result of that? Church grows. This is the strategy of the apostles. Get the church to grow in doctrine and allow mature believers to reproduce. Will you pray that for Applewood every day? As you sit at the feet of Jesus, create a culture here where every spiritual level can grow into maturity, and then mature believers will reproduce themselves, because that is what mature believers do. So we had this new problem, which led to a new partnership. Last point, verse 6, we have a new place. God is sovereign over the timing and place he desires us to go. So verse 6, they've gone to all the places where Paul had gone before and strengthened the churches. And now they have this question, okay, what do we do next? Let's go and make more churches. Let's go to unreached cities. So they travel north, and what happens? The Holy Spirit stops them, forbids them to go. Don't move forward, like a brick wall. And we don't know how the Holy Spirit did this. Maybe it was an absence of peace, difficult situations, illness, transportation, we don't know. They try to go north. Then they go in verse 7. Look at, then they try to go to Mysia. And what happens? The Spirit of Jesus did not permit them to go there. So they come down to Troas, the port of the Aegean Sea, and they're stuck. Picture this for a second. Have you ever been there? I mean, this missionary team, they want to go preach the message and plant churches, and they try to go to the unreached, and the Spirit says, don't go. And then they try to go over here, don't go. And then they're stuck at this port city. Like, what do you do? Lord, what's going on? Talk about living in a land between. And then the good news. Look at verse 9. A vision appears to Paul in the night. A man of Macedonia was standing and appealing to him, saying, come over to Macedonia and help us. This is the second of 6 visions Paul will receive. And what does this vision tell him? There's this man saying, come to Macedonia, which is across the sea, the mainland of Greece, going into Europe. They probably didn't even think about that Europe was an option. And this whole time they feel stuck, and they're probably trying to figure out what's going on. And the Lord is saying, I have a better plan. Here it is. And we know, we're going to see the weeks ahead, Philippi, Thessalonica is there. And the gospel's going to go into Europe. And look at verse 10. When he had seen the vision, immediately we sought to go to Macedonia. Underline we. This pronoun, this is the first time that Luke writes in first person. Now Luke joins the team. Think about this. You have Paul and Silas, Timothy, and now Luke, and now God opened the door where they're going to go into Europe with the gospel. And I want you to think about this for a second. Think about the land in between when they didn't know what God was doing. They just felt stuck. Have you ever been there when you're trying to do something from God and yet he just keeps closing doors? And here's the good news. They did not get mad at God. They didn't go home. They didn't give up. They simply lived it by faith that God was doing something. And what did God do? God opened up a door to take the gospel to Europe, which changed the world. It was way better. Paul, you were going to go up north. We're going to Europe. And here's the deal. Sometimes, friends, hear me. God is going to shut the door. You're going to find yourself in a land in between where you're trying to figure out what are you doing? Here's what God is saying. Trust him. He is working something out, and he promises it's way better than anything you can imagine or ask. Maybe you're here this morning and you have a smile on your face, you find yourself trying to do something for the Lord or just provide for your family or figure out what he's doing, and he keeps shutting doors. If you're like me, when that happens, so often I get mad or I pout and I get frustrated. I get mad at God. But may we see this morning that God has not forgotten you. Maybe you didn't get a job that you thought you really wanted. Maybe you got passed over for a promotion that you deserved. Maybe you didn't make the team or get into the school that you always wanted to. Maybe a relationship ended that you wanted to keep going and you just feel stuck and it doesn't make sense. Here's the good news. Hear my heart. It's times like this where you find comfort in God's word. Wait, trust. You might not get a vision of a man crying out, but God will make a way. Believe him. It's impossible for our God to lie. May you be encouraged. Hear the words of our Father. God causes all things to work together for the good of those who love him, who are called according to his purpose.
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6: Sometimes it feels like nothing you do gets through to your kid. 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

0: with SR News. I'm Keith Peters in Washington. More U.S. forces are heading to the Middle East as President Trump issues a dire warning to Iran. Reports say a Marine Expeditionary Unit and the USS Theodore Roosevelt are heading to the region, which would bring the total number of aircraft carriers in the area to three. The news comes as President Trump says it's time for Iran to make a choice, accept a fair deal, or cease to exist. There are a lot of questions after the Tennessee death row inmate who survived an execution by lethal injection attempt is now in critical condition. Krista Pike's attorney said she is receiving life-saving medical care after yesterday's failed execution. She reportedly was still breathing and snoring after receiving two doses of pentobarbital. More details at srnnews.com.
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2: Typical afternoon drive for us. We're in good shape across the highways. No major problems out here. Just getting heavier. I-25 both directions downtown through the tech center taking at least 30 minutes. 270 through Commerce City, that's nearly 15 minutes. I-70 getting heavier between I-25 and 225. We're backed up on Hamden. The crash is westbound Hamden approaching Federal. 10-minute backup and a wreck Santa Fe in Mississippi. With traffic, I'm Susan Fields.
3: Denver weather.
4: Your Denver area forecast into this evening will continue to clear up those skies, and tonight will be fair with increased winds out of the south and southwest. Lows in the upper 40s. Highs will be in the upper 70s for Friday to end the week. Sunshine to carry us into the weekend. Lows Friday night, low to mid 50s under clear skies. Lower and mid 80s Saturday, Sunday, and Monday. All looking dry with lows in the mid 50s. Keeping it into the 80s next Tuesday and Wednesday. I'm meteorologist Don Watson.
5: Current temperature
6: 69 degrees.
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7: 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So, therefore, the media is going to deny Trump access to them. 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
9: When you face a problem, you need to know, can I go to God and ask Him to dramatically and divinely intervene in my situation, or am I wasting my time? 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
1: This is the show that answers your questions, opens the scriptures, and brings clarity to the issues that matter. This is the Gino Geraci Show, where biblical truth meets everyday life. The conversation starts now.
11: Hey, good afternoon and welcome, ladies and gentlemen. This is Gino Geraci. So glad you could join me on the program. And, of course, this is the program where we typically take your calls and answer your questions about the things you care the most about. We talk about God, and we talk about the historical Jesus. We talk about the Bible. We talk about world views and world events. But every once in a while, we also talk about things that are happening in the here and the now. And, of course, one of those amazing stories for today has come from a botched capital punishment execution where a woman was scheduled to die from a lethal injection, and apparently she was given a lethal injection. It didn't work. She was given another lethal injection. And it's interesting to me that after those two lethal injections, certain people who were there pointed out that literally she started snoring, and they took her in an ambulance to a hospital. And where they say that she is in critical condition. Now, all of this is so very, very interesting, because how do you process that kind of information? How do you think about it? And I can't help but wondering, when you are, when you're processing this kind of stuff, how are you to think about it? And so I get asked questions about capital punishment all the time, and the biblical arguments for capital punishment. But also, when we ask and we answer the question about the modern manifestation of capital punishment, and then how it's carried out in the contemporary society. And so this makes the issue, I think, way more nuanced and more very, very difficult to process, because this particular woman, she was 19 years old when she committed the crime. She was found guilty of literally bludgeoning a 17-year-old to death with a sledgehammer. But there was a lot more that went on in the process. So now fast forward, she's 50 years old, and the state of Tennessee carries out the death penalty. She somehow survives one lethal injection, and then another lethal injection. Now, what makes the story even more crazy or interesting, if you will, is apparently the woman who was scheduled to die from a lethal injection petitioned the correctional facility to employ a different way to execute her, because she believed that she that they might botch the lethal injection, and then it happens. And so, as you can imagine, this stirs up all kinds of different thoughts and feelings. But the Bible, of course, and I've argued a lot that the Bible does give the state authority to impose capital punishment, especially for intentional murder. But applying that principle to the modern judicial system, the scripture also cautions and demands justice, truthful evidence, impartiality, protection of the innocent. So I'm going to talk a little bit more about that. But again, if you want to join me on the program, it's 303-873-1935. Or you can join me on the Steam Pro Carpet Cleaning text line at 720-819-5115. Again, the text line, 720-819-5115. You can call me at 303-873-1935. So, as I've been trying to wrap my head, even been thinking about how am I literally going to talk about this? When we talk about capital punishment from a biblical standpoint, and we apply it to individual and specific issues, it does become a little bit complicated. Let me tell you what I mean by that. According to my understanding of the Bible, murder uniquely attacks an image bearer of God. After the flood, you'll remember God gave Noah a universal command concerning murder, not merely a law given later to Israel. So the stated basis is that every human being is made in the image of God. And in Genesis 9:6, it says, whoever sheds man's blood by man, his blood shall be shed, for in the image of God he made man. And so, remember, this goes all the way back to the pre-flood circumstance. There was no law or admonition about Cain and Abel, but now God spells it out. So the argument is not that the murderer has ceased to bear God's image. He has not. But that deliberately murdering an image bearer is an exceptionally grave assault upon the God whose image that person bears. This is what's known as a retributive argument. A just penalty is deserved because of what murder is, not simply because execution may deter others. Now, like I said, this particular woman committed the crime when she was 19 years old, and she's 50 years old. So both defenders and opponents often appeal to the sanctity of life, but the biblical case for execution and murder rests precisely on the exceptional sacredness of the murdered person's life. And as you can imagine, if you're living in a world where you don't really believe that human beings are made in the image of God, then there might be other elements that enter in the decision-making process. And by the way, the Old Testament distinguishes between deliberate murder and accidental killing. And by the way, the Mosaic Law didn't treat every killing identically. It made distinctions broadly that we might compare to premeditated murder or intentional murder or negligent killing and even accidental manslaughter in Exodus chapter 21 verses 12 through 14 and Numbers chapter 35 verses 9 through 34. They sort of distinguish between premeditated and malicious killing from an unintentional killing. And then they would provide cities of refuge in the latter cases, that is, negligent or accidental manslaughter. But we'll have more. 303-873-1935. 303-873-1935. I'll be right back.

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1: Typical afternoon drive for us. We're in good shape across the highways. No major problems out here. Just getting heavier. I-25 both directions. Downtown through the tech center take you at least 30 minutes. 270 through Commerce City. That's nearly 15 minutes. I-70 getting heavier between I-25 and 225. We're backed up on Hamden. The crash is westbound Hamden approaching Federal. 10-minute backup. And a wreck Santa Fe in Mississippi. With traffic, I'm Susan Field.
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4: 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I'm Eileen Laubacher, candidate for U.S. Congress, and I approve this message. And I'm asking for your faith in me. 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
0: Where biblical truth meets everyday life. This is the Gino.

0: And again, what the Bible has to say about execution, and what are the biblical arguments for the state's authority to impose capital punishment, especially for intentional murder. And of course, it goes all the way back to Genesis chapter 9, verse 6, continues in the Old Testament in Numbers chapter 35 and in Exodus chapter 21, where there's broad distinctions about intentional murder and negligent killing and accidental manslaughter. And so all of that is really important, because in the most narrow and focused way, the scripture requires safeguards in capital punishment or capital cases. So Israel wasn't to execute someone based on one uncorroborated accusation. In Deuteronomy chapter 17, verse 6, it says, on the evidence of two witnesses or three witnesses, he who is to die shall be put to death. He shall not be put to death on the evidence of one witness. And so in Deuteronomy chapter 19, in verses 15 through 21, it also required multiple witnesses. And then it imposed serious consequences when on malicious false witnesses or fabricating a testimony. So these laws showed that a capital system must never treat life casually or assume guilt lightly. And so, again, there were severe penalties for deliberate perjury in a capital case. But it also acknowledges a major modern concern, even with the forensic tools unavailable in the ancient world. Contemporary systems can suffer from unequal representation, political pressure, serious procedural failures. So is it possible? Does the Bible uphold capital punishment? Of course it does. But the Bible also upholds justice. So Paul, in the New Testament, again, teaching that governing authorities are ordained by God to restrain evil and administer public justice. And so he makes a reference in Romans chapter 13, in verses 3 and 4, where he talks about, for rulers are not a cause of fear for good behavior, but for evil. Do you want to have no fear of authority? Do what is good, and you will have praise from the same. For it is a minister of God to you for good. But if you do what is evil, be afraid, for it does not bear the sword for nothing. That sword meaning understood to have the authority to impose the most gravest civil penalty. Yeah, execution. And the irony, of course, is that the evidence and tradition seems to indicate that Paul will, in fact, be executed by the Roman government. Now, Paul himself recognized that if he had committed a crime deserving of death, he doesn't seek to avoid the legal consequences in Acts chapter 25, verse 11, when he's giving testimony. So the New Testament doesn't teach that the state may never execute an offender. And of course, in Romans chapter 13, Paul recognizes, again, government authority, while warning Christians not to rejoice when an execution occurs, and that justice and mercy are not opposite. Scripture teaches real civil justice, but it also calls on God's people to exercise compassion and sobriety. A murderer may receive God's forgiveness through repentance and faith in Christ. Yet forgiveness before God doesn't automatically erase every earthly consequence. And of course, David's repentance after adultery and murder illustrates that in 2 Samuel chapter 12, verses 13 and 14. So how do you think about what happened? What do you do when the state administers a lethal injection and the person doesn't die? They follow the protocol and they do a second lethal injection and the person doesn't die. And so there are what's called prudential and legal arguments. So when we think about what's happening in the United States of America, the Bible establishes moral principles. Obviously, the Bible does not prescribe America's statutes, appeals process, sentencing guidelines, or execution methods. So the leading philosophical argument is that some crimes, especially intentional, aggravated murder, are so grave that life imprisonment doesn't fully express the offender's culpability. It does not. It does not properly assess the value of the victim's life. And that corresponds closely to Genesis chapter 9, verse 6. The argument is not revenge or emotional satisfaction. It is that the state has a duty to render proportionate public justice rather than treating intentional murder as merely a private wrong. But again, what about the permanent incapacitation of exceptionally dangerous offenders? Execution permanently prevents a convicted murderer from killing again, whether inside prison, after escape, later commutation, release. Life without parole also provides strong incapacitation. So this argument in and of itself doesn't establish that execution is necessary, but advocates argue that capital punishment provides the most, well, final form of public protection in rare aggravated cases. So there's all kinds of things that we could talk about. Supporters contend that a capital sentence can communicate society's moral judgment that deliberate murder is uniquely evil and that the victim is not disposable. But again, the criminal is in God's image. And so honoring the victim isn't permission to dehumanize the offender. And so some defenders argue that capital punishment may deter certain murders. However, the evidence is disputed, and deterrence, again, shouldn't be the main weight of a biblical argument or a Christian argument. The biblical rationale in Genesis chapter 9 is primarily justice, grounded in the image of God, not an empirical prediction about crime rates. But there's lots of objections to the modern American practice. Wrongful convictions. Well, execution is irreversible. Unequal application because of race or poverty or quality of counsel. It's complicated. This is Gino Geraci. I'll be right back.
1: Rejoice in God's Word. This is Ken Ham, the CEO of the ministry behind the popular Answers Bible curriculum. The Bible is different from any other book. God's Word is a fountain of wisdom. It details God's sovereign acts throughout history It lays out the plan of redemption, and it even tells how the cosmos will ultimately end. It's God's perfect revelation to us. And reading the word of the sovereign creator should give us comfort, peace, and hope as we face worrisome circumstances or scary times. The psalmist writes that he delights in God's testimonies as much as he delights in riches. Do you rejoice in God's word? Does it warm your heart and bring you hope? It should, and you should be sharing that with your family.
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4: Heavy traffic trying to get out of downtown. The problem there is a stall. Northbound I-25 just before 38th Park Avenue. Lanes have just opened. Northbound I-25 pretty heavy from Lincoln Broadway as you travel up through downtown. Crash out west, Golden Area, westbound 6th Avenue at Colfax. That is blocking lanes. And delays to Ringwood with this crash westbound Hamden before Federal. With traffic, I'm Susan Phelan.
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0: Our conversation is shifting a little bit. And again, if you want to join me on the program, it's 303-873-1935. Or if you want to join me on the Steam Pro carpet cleaning text line at 720-819-5115. And of course, this question is about Eve's temptation in Genesis chapter 3. And the question is, a lot of people think of the Bible as being ridiculous because they think about a talking snake. So there's several different ways we could ask and answer this question about the talking snake. Is the account of Eve's temptation by the serpent in Genesis chapter 3 meant to be taken literally, or is it purely symbolic? And so how do we think about that? Well, I'm going to get to it. 303-873-1935 is the number if you want to join me on the program. So there's a couple of ways to answer this question. And I think that the primary way is to remind everyone that Genesis 3 is best understood as a real historical account of humanity's fall into sin. It's not symbolic myth. However, it contains profound symbolic and theological meaning. What do I mean by that? The passage is written as a historical narrative. It names real persons, Adam, Eve. It gives a sequence of events. It connects directly to the events of Genesis chapter 2. Later biblical authors also treat Adam and Eve as real people whose disobedience brought sin and death into the human race. And this is why I struggle with people who deny the historicity of Adam and Eve, and they deny that there is a real rebellion that has taken place within humanity, that sin is a real problem. And of course, Paul in Romans chapter 5, verse 12, literally says, therefore, just as through one man's sin, through one man's sin entered the world, and death through sin, and so death spread to all men because all sinned. So Paul is making a reference to the historicity of the event. He also refers to Eve's deception, not as a mythological superstition or some ancient tradition, but that he uses Eve's deception as an actual event to warn the church against being led away from the Lord Jesus Christ. In 2 Corinthians chapter 11, verse 3, he says, but I'm afraid that as the serpent deceived Eve by his craftiness, your minds will be led astray from the simplicity and the purity of devotion to the Lord Jesus. And in 1 Timothy chapter 2, verses 13 and 14, Paul grounds part of his instruction in the historical order of Adam's formation, Eve's deception, that reasoning loses its intended force if Adam and Eve are merely symbols, archetypes. So was it a literal serpent? And I'm going to suggest to you that, well, yeah, Genesis presents the serpent as a creature in the garden, specially described as more crafty than the other animals God had made in Genesis chapter 3, verse 1. Yet it would appear that the serpent isn't merely an animal or a reptile, if you will, acting independently. The whole Bible identifies the ultimate spiritual power behind this deception as Satan. So Revelation identifies Satan as that serpent of old who deceives the world. That's what it says in Revelation chapter 12. You'll remember in verse 9, and the great dragon was thrown down, the serpent of old, who is called the devil and Satan, who deceives the whole world. He was thrown down to the earth, and his angels were thrown down with him. And so there is this progressive revelation. Genesis records the event without initially giving every detail about the tempter's identity. But later, we discover, because of texts like Revelation chapter 12, that it's the devil who stood behind the serpent's words. Now, as you can imagine, when you're talking with your friends, well, a literal speaking serpent sounds ridiculous. Well, I think the way that I would put it is a literal speaking serpent is extraordinary, but Genesis presents it as part of an exceptional pre-fall setting and a direct satanic temptation. And the fact that an event is miraculous doesn't make it non-historical. The scripture also records God speaking, or an angelic being speaking through Balaam's donkey in Numbers chapter 22, verse 28. Well, does the account contain symbolism? Absolutely. But symbolism doesn't cancel history. What does the serpent represent? Deception, rebellion, Satan's opposition to God. But again, is this a metaphor? No, I suspect that there is a symbolism associated with deception and rebellion. The forbidden tree represents God's rightful authority to define what constitutes good and evil. And the temptation exposes the enduring character of sin. Rebellion. Refusing to trust God's word. So here's the great big idea. It's moral autonomy apart from God. And so that's the very essence of sin. It's the idea that you can do what you want and you don't have to take God into consideration or his revelation into consideration.

0: This agrees with the Genesis 3 commentary material from a number of different sources, which identify Satan's ancient strategy as questioning God's word. It still works. How do I know the Bible's true? How do I know that God has said anything about anything? Well, that's why we have this program. And that's why I invite you to call 303-873-1935. Or you can join me on the Steam Pro Carpet Cleaning text line 720-819-5115. I'll be right back.
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2: Crowded highways traveling around. We've got trouble on I-25. New crash in the tech center. This is north on I-25, right near Bellevue, blocking up the right lane. Now drive on north on I-25 from C-470 up to Colfax at about 50 minutes. Had a crash in the downtown drive, also cleared out. One of the wreck, north on I-25 up near E-470, left lane. And a crash on Hamlin near Federal. With traffic, I'm Susan Field.
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2: Hey, welcome back, ladies and gentlemen. And again, the number is 303-873-1935, 303-873-1935. 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And I just read a little article about Carnegie Mellon has just received the largest single donation in the history of American higher education. A hedge fund billionaire has made the largest individual donation ever. His name's Kenneth Griffin. He's the founder and CEO of Citadel, which is one of the world's largest hedge funds. And he announced a $3 billion gift to Carnegie Mellon University this week. And the previous record was $2 billion set by the Nike co-founder Phil Knight and his wife for Oregon Health and Science University. So interesting. But I've been talking about Genesis chapter 3 and people suggesting, well, this has got to be myth. This can't be real. But what I'm pointing out is, no, the text seems to be rooted and grounded in a historical event. And see, this is what makes Christianity different from every other religion. The Bible gives us an explanation of how we got here, why we're here, what went wrong, and how to fix it. That's the bottom line. And of course, in Genesis chapter 2, verse 16 and 17, the Lord warned Adam of the consequences of disobedience. The Lord God commanded the man, saying, "From any tree of the garden you may eat freely, but from the tree of the knowledge of good and evil you shall not eat. For in the day that you eat from it, you will surely die." And so the serpent contradicted that warning. You won't really die. And so Eve and Adam, they chose distrust, disobedience. Their sin wasn't simply in eating the fruit. It was rebellion against their creator. And that's why you'll hear me say often and repeatedly that sin offends God's justice. It offends his character. It is an offense because it rejects his right to rule and then separates people from him. And see, this is the great big idea. That's the great big idea. It is, why are you here? What are you doing here? What is the purpose of your life? What is the meaning of your life? Now, remember, there's other worldviews. It's called philosophical materialism. Some people have called it nihilism. Or physicalism. It's the idea that the only thing that's real are atoms, molecules, heat, time, space. In other words, this physical world is everything. It's what Carl Sagan said so long ago. The universe is all there is and all there will be. In other words, it's this great big idea that you, and Carl Sagan went so far as to say that, you're stardust. You are a part of the constituent elements of stars that have exploded, heavy metals have coalesced, creating the chemical opportunity for you to exist through a series of unguided processes over billions of years. And so you have to smuggle meaning into your life because your life doesn't have any meaning. but everything in your life says exactly the opposite. The moment that you love somebody, that you care about somebody, the moment that you meet a child, the moment that you understand that there's got to be something more, that's what the Bible talks about, that God has placed eternity in your heart. But God warned Adam and Eve, in the day that you eat of it, you shall surely die. And so, in Genesis chapter 3, it's not simply the story of humanity's ruin. In Genesis chapter 3, verse 15, God promises that the woman's offspring is going to ultimately crush the serpent. And so, you know, I've talked about Genesis chapter 3, verse 15 at length over weeks and months. That in Genesis chapter 3, it's the first prophecy and it's the first promise that God is going to provide a solution to the problem of sin. That God is going to send a Messiah, and that that Messiah is going to be from the seed of the woman, and that there's going to be perpetual hostility, and that there's going to be an eventual triumph, that this powerful offspring is going to crush the serpent. And of course, we Christians understand that that promised Messiah is Jesus himself, who defeats Satan, delivers his people from sin and death, and that it is through Jesus that grace and forgiveness are freely offered to everyone who repents of their sin and trusts him. And so, it's interesting to me that in Genesis 3, you know, because people say, well, why does God pronounce judgment on the snake if it was possessed by Satan? Well, Genesis 3 doesn't explicitly explain how Satan used the serpent, whether he appeared in some sort of serpent-like form or spoke through it or somehow used it as his instrument. But later scripture identifies Satan as the ultimate deceiver behind the events in Eden. He's called the serpent of old in Revelation chapter 12, verse 9, and in Revelation chapter 20, verse 2. So the judgment in Genesis 3 has two connected targets, the literal serpent and Satan, the enemy, the spiritual enemy working through the temptation. And so first God judges the serpent as the creature involved in the deception. The Lord said to the serpent, because you've done this, cursed are you more than all cattle and more than every beast of the field. On your belly you will go, and dust you will eat all the days of your life. And so the verse describes a visible bodily judgment, crawling, eating dust. So this doesn't mean that the animal possessed moral guilt equal to Satan. Throughout the scripture, God sometimes brings consequences upon things, upon places, or creatures that are associated with human evil. And in this case, the serpent's curse makes it a lasting, tangible picture of sin's humiliation and ruin. That may not be what you see when you see a snake crawling in the dirt. And again, the scripture doesn't say exactly why God cursed the animal when Satan was the true instigator, but the serpent's degraded condition could function as an enduring reminder of Satan's fall and the destructive results of sin. But again, Genesis 3:15, I'll put enmity between you and the woman, and between your seed and her seed. He shall bruise you on the head, and you shall bruise him on the heel. Hostility? Yes. But God's going to win this battle. This is Gino Geraci. Thanks for joining me.

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0: News. I'm Keith Peters in Washington. President Trump says there are more people working in the U.S. than at any time in the nation's history. In Denton, Texas, Trump toured the Peterbilt Motors facility and told workers the stock market is through the roof and poverty numbers are low. Trump's stop in Texas is part of a broader tour touting the economy ahead of the midterms. More U.S. forces are headed to the Middle East as President Trump issues a dire warning to Iran. Reports say a Marine Expeditionary Unit and the USS Theodore Roosevelt are heading to the region, which would bring the total number of aircraft carriers in the area to 3. The news comes as President Trump says it's time for Iran to make a choice, accept a fair deal, or cease to exist. On Wall Street, the Dow by 20 points. More details at SRNNews.com.
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2: Blaze out west. We got a problem westbound 70 right near Floyd Hill. That is a stall that is blocking the left lane. Metro highways are crowded. I-25, there's a crash. Northbound 25, just before E-470 Northwest Parkway. Left lane blocked back to 120th. That's about a 15-minute delay. Off-highway, backups on Hamden. The crash is westbound Hamden before Federal. With traffic, I'm Susan Fielder.
3: Denver weather.
4: Your Denver area forecast into this evening will continue to clear up those skies, and tonight will be fair with increased winds out of the south and southwest. Lows in the upper 40s. Highs will be in the upper 70s for Friday to end the week. Sunshine to carry us into the weekend. Lows Friday night, low to mid 50s under clear skies. Lower and mid 80s Saturday, Sunday, and Monday. All looking dry with lows in the mid 50s. Keeping it into the 80s next Tuesday and Wednesday. I'm meteorologist Don Watzel.
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4: 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Topics include drought concerns, major recreational impacts, severe weather outbreaks, and so much more. 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Dayweather.com.
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1: This is the show that answers your questions, opens the scriptures, and brings clarity to the issues that matter. 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The conversation starts now.
9: Hey, welcome, ladies and gentlemen. This is Gino Geraci, and as always, I'm so glad you could join me on the program. The number's 303-873-1935. It is, of course, the program where we take your calls and we answer your questions about the things you care the most about, questions about God and the historical Jesus, the Bible. We talk about worldviews and world religions. If you'd like to join me on the program, it's 303-873-1935. I always appreciate your calls, 303-873-1935, or you can join me on the Steam Pro Carpet Cleaning text line at 720-819-5115. And, you know, we talk about worldviews and we talk about world religions. And you know, when people ask me the question, what are some of the compelling reasons or evidence that you would offer that Jesus is in fact the Jewish Messiah? And of course, the way that I would answer that question is to remind people of the cumulative evidence. It isn't just a single thing. It's a number of things that begin to add up. And so when you think about Jesus and then his identity and his mission and then his resurrection, that these things begin to add up. He fits the promised profile. This is the argument that Matthew is going to make and Luke is going to make in Matthew chapter 1, verse 1. In order to be the Jewish Messiah, you have to have the credentials. So the Messiah was expected to come from Abraham. Check. Isaac. Check. Jacob. Check. Judah. Check. David's royal line. And so Matthew opens his gospel by identifying Jesus in precisely those terms. In Matthew's gospel, he says, the book of the generation of Jesus Christ, the son of David, the son of Abraham. And by the way, this isn't merely a later title. Jesus' Davidic descent is woven into the gospel narrative, into the gospel accounts, and his public reception as the son of David. And of course, he's born in the specified place. Micah, writing centuries before the birth of Jesus, identifies Bethlehem as the birthplace of Israel's coming ruler. But thou, Bethlehem Ephrathah, though you are but little among the thousands of Judah, that's the little several villages that are scattered throughout that area of Judea, yet out of thee, out of Bethlehem, out of you, shall come forth unto me, that is, to be the ruler in Israel. And then Micah says, whose goings forth have been from old. And then in Micah says, from olam, from everlasting. And so the birth of Jesus in Bethlehem is reported independently within the infancy narratives, even though his family is associated with Nazareth. And so here he is, yes, Jesus is raised in Nazareth, but he's born in Bethlehem. And of course, the Lord Jesus uniquely fulfills the Messiah's mission. Clearly, many Jewish people then and many Jewish people now expected a Messiah who would be the ruler, who would usher in world peace. In antiquity, it was to overthrow Rome. And even in modernity, it's to establish the Jewish people in a safe place. But then you have Isaiah chapter 53. Which portrays the servant as rejected and suffering and bearing another sin and then vindicated. And so the heart of the passage in Isaiah 53 is substitution, but he was wounded for our transgression. He was bruised for our iniquity. The chastisement of our peace was upon him. And with his stripes, we are healed. I'm always reminded of that great character actor, Laurence Olivier, who's playing Nicodemus in one of the movies about Jesus. And I remember him vividly leaning against a tree, quoting Isaiah 53. in both that vivid King James language and that Sir Laurence Olivier accent. But he was wounded for our transgressions. He was bruised for our iniquity. The chastisement of our peace was upon him, and by his stripes we are healed. What's interesting is, again, the crucifixion is what makes this prophecy coherent. The Messiah isn't going to simply come to deliver Israel politically, but to deal with the deep problem, the deepest problem, the problem of sin. 303-873-1935. Let's see who's up. Ed, welcome to the program.
10: Hi, Mr. Dracy. God bless you, sir. Now, yeah, I heard what you were just saying. We changed subjects a little bit, but yeah,
9: no problem.
10: Jesus is a descendant and from a prophet and a king and everything from Adam, and he goes all the way through to Abraham and everything. But now, when I remember back in the Olympics when the Shah of Iran died. Now he was the last living descendant of Ishmael and Hagar. Now, why aren't the Shiites gone? Because they lost their supreme leader? Or did I get lost somewhere in there?
9: I think maybe you did get lost, because if you're...
10: Okay, so you
9: just made a statement that is... Let me just push back a little bit. You said...
10: Okay, that's not true, though?
9: Let's examine what you just said. You said that the Shah of Iran is the last living descendant.
10: Ayatollah Khomeini.
9: Okay, the Shah of Iran is not the Ayatollah Khomeini. And so,
10: No.
9: So, but even that. So, if I were to challenge you and say, What is the evidence that you have that the Ayatollah Khomeini is the last living descendant of Ishmael? Did you say an Ishmael and who?
10: Hagar. They were from the ones that were banished. Abraham.
9: Yeah, taught this as Genesis chapter 21. So Ishmael is Hagar's son. Ishmael has 12 children. They all become princes. So again, I would find it really hard to believe that there's a last living descendant of Ishmael, because there's lots of living descendants of Ishmael.
10: Well, you know, in 70 AD, all the records were lost. But before then...
9: The 70 AD, the records of the genealogies of the Jews were lost.
10: Yeah, right. Well, they kind of separated. We don't get along, or whosoever doesn't get along with all...
9: All right, well, you hold on.
10: Okay, thank you so much.
9: I was going to have you hold on because I'm going to a break. But if you want to ask me something, happy to have you ask me something. This is Gino Dracy. Okay. I'll be right back.
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2: Crash up north, causing a delay north on I-25 before E-470 Northwest Parkway. Left lane blocked back to 120th, about a 10-12 minute delay through there. Pretty heavy through the Tech Synergy at downtown, that northbound drive, about 40 minutes. Had some earlier problems. All the highways dealing with delays. There's a stall westbound 70 around Floyd Hill, and a crash just cleared, backed up at Hamden and Federal. With traffic, I'm Susan Fee.
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1: 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This is the Gino Geraci Show.
9: Hey, welcome back, ladies and gentlemen. This is Gino Geraci. So glad you could join me. And I'm talking with Ed. And Ed, but before you have your question, I'm trying to tie the dots of what you've been saying. Because when you talked about the genealogical records being destroyed in 70 AD, let me make sure I understand what you're saying. If you're saying that the Davidic descent is now, gone in the sense of no one would be able to provide proof of Davidic descent except for Jesus, you're exactly right. In other words, there is no second choice. There is no second candidate for Messiah, even though there have been pretenders for thousands of years.
10: Oh, yes. It's a sure thing because it's all been written down. But that's iffy about the Ayatollah Khomeini, that guy's saying. But let's switch gears. I got one more question. Now, okay. For whatever purposes, but the Jews, they were castrated. Now, are all males castrated at birth in the hospital?
9: So I think you're confusing circumcision with castration.
10: Oh, circumcision, I'm sorry.
9: Yeah,
10: not
9: yeah,
10: castrated.
9: Yes, yeah, yes,
10: that's
9: yes.
10: That's a little different. Yes, yeah, circumcised. Now, are all babies circumcised? Are they now?
9: No. It's my understanding. So let's go from the big idea to a smaller idea. In hospitals, not all children are circumcised. It's a parental choice. In the Jewish tradition, the male son or the young man, the male babies are circumcised on the eighth day. And so circumcision, in the Jewish tradition is very specific and doesn't take place necessarily in the hospital. The Jews have a tradition called Brit Milah, it's the circumcision. It's the covenant sign that God gave to Abraham and then to his descendants. And so the rite wasn't originally just a cultural custom. It marked, entry into the covenant. And so the way it was practiced in antiquity, is now, so the way that I would think about it, so there's a difference between the Jewish practice and the Christians. So Christians are not, they're not required to be circumcised, but Jews still practice circumcision. In Romans chapter 2, Paul writes, "For he is not a Jew which is one outwardly, neither is that circumcision which is outward in the flesh, but he is a Jew who is one inwardly, and circumcision is of the heart, in the spirit, and not in the letter." And so circumcision remains a meaningful rite within the Jewish religious life and identity. So this is the important part of this, Ed. When a Jew becomes a Christian, they don't cease to be a Jew. Oh, and by the way, when an Italian or a German or a French, when you become a Christian, you don't cease to be whatever ethnicity you are. But the big idea was, does a Christian have to become a Jew in order to be a Christian? And of course, that's not what the Bible teaches. And so,
10: go ahead.
9: What I was going to say is, in Christ, Jewish and Gentile believers stand on the same ground. We are in Christ. In other words, our relationship with God isn't based on our ethnic ancestry or ritual or moral achievement, but God's mercy, because we've received Christ as our Savior.
10: That's wonderful, sir. My thought was, why would they even do it now, except for other than sanitary conditions? And it's been so wonderful talking. And God bless your audience. God bless you folks.
9: Right. In Deuteronomy 10:16, it says, "Circumcise therefore the foreskin of your heart, and be no more stiff-necked." In the Old Testament, it's used as both a physical act, but also a spiritual reality. So, hey, thank you for your call.
10: Thank you.
9: 303-873-1935. 303-873-1935. So I was talking a little bit about the compelling evidence, you know, for Jesus being the Jewish Messiah. And I talked about how he fits the promised royal line, and how his birth is specifically foretold, and the place is foretold. And of course, Jesus fulfills the messianic suffering mission in Isaiah chapter 53. He is rejected. He suffers. But for a reason. Because sin is a problem. And so the Messiah comes, not simply to deliver socially or politically or culturally, but because of the problem of sin. And so Jesus understood his death in those terms. And the earliest Christians preached his life and his death and his resurrection in those terms. We find that in 1 Corinthians chapter 15, in verses 3 through 8, where Paul writes, "For I delivered to you that which I also received." Gary Habermas believes that this is a kind of a statement that that seems rooted and grounded in something that was repeated in the Christian experience in the first years and decades of what it meant to be a Christian. "For I delivered to you that which I received, how that Christ died for our sins according to the scriptures, that he was buried, that he rose again the third day according to the scriptures, and that he was seen of Cephas," that's Peter, "and then the 12. And after that, he was seen by more than 500 brethren at once, of whom the greater part remain to this time," or to the present. And so again, when Paul is writing these words in 1 Corinthians chapter 15 from Ephesus to Corinth, it's probably between 53 and 56 AD, which would put it somewhere between, 23 to 26 years. And think about that. If you put it in terms of Columbine or 9/11, the space of time between the events that shocked our community and that shocked the nation, there's just this vivid memory that Paul has, and that the witnesses were still there. And of course, Paul says the greater part remain to this present, but some are fallen asleep. That means they've died. And then he was seen of James. That means his brother. And then of all the apostles. And then Paul says these words, and last of all, he was seen by me as of one born out of due time. In other words, it's a kind of a reference to born. What's the word I'm looking for? It's like stillborn, in the sense of that he is going to appear, the risen, the resurrected Jesus is going to appear to Paul on the road to Damascus. And so historically, the very proclamation of the resurrection, the transformed disciples, the multiple claimed appearances, they require explanation. And the Christian explanation is that God raised Jesus from the dead. And this is the most powerful confirmation that he's the Messiah and that he's the Lord. So is there more? Yeah. His works and his character corroborate his identity. The resurrection, though, is the decisive confirmation. And so the short version is the evidence isn't just an isolated prediction forced to fit into a preconceived event. It starts to add up. Davidic lineage, Bethlehem birth, suffering servant, unprecedented life and signs, and then that most powerful thing of all, the resurrection.
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17: 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I learn all I need on the internet. Hey, what's this?
19: 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Billy Graham explains.
20: 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You can be born in a Christian home, but that doesn't make you a Christian.
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20: 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To be born again means to be born from above. The Holy Spirit of God comes in and gives you a new heart. You see, your old nature is no good. You have to have a new nature.
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2: Crash along I-70, westbound 70 right near Central Park. Off in the shoulder there, a little bit slow there from 225, trying to get out past Central Park and over to I-25. Eastbound I-70, pretty heavy and slow there, trying to get out past 225 and over to Pena Boulevard. There's a problem, northbound I-25 approaching E-470 Northwest Parkway. Crash in the left lane, that's about a 10-minute delay. With traffic, I'm Susan Phelan.
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0: We all know Colorado has some of the best beef in the world, and the Eastern Plains are the agricultural heartland of Colorado. But farmers and ranchers in Colorado are struggling with the prices of everything. Diesel, fertilizer, equipment, all while in the midst of a drought. Apparently, Lauren Boebert could not care less. 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Lauren Boebert is sending Colorado's farmers out to pasture, and that's the problem with Lauren Boebert. 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I'm Eileen Laubacher, candidate for U.S. Congress, and I approve this message. 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
23: This is Seth Leibson for townhall.com. Ronald Reagan used to quote the philosopher Montesquieu that the deterioration of every government begins with the decay of the principle upon which it was founded. Reagan cited this point to warn us as more and more policies were enacted violating our principles of self and limited government. Later in his career, Reagan would also warn about our decayed and degraded state of knowledge about our own history. Indeed, today, Americans' knowledge about history and civics is at record lows, helping explain our new acceptance and promotion of literal socialist policies and politics in America. Our education system, our schools, have failed us. Thank God a few historians have given us a gift to help us recoup the things we used to know. Particularly beautiful and helpful is Alan Gelsa's and James Haskins' new 2-volume history of Western civilization, The Golden Thread. Enough cannot be said about such a work as Gelsa's and Haskins, nor its scholarship, readability, and beautiful presentation. Their work comes just in time and could not be more necessary.
24: Salem.
25: Now, back to Gino Geraci.
9: Hey, welcome back, ladies and gentlemen. Thanks for joining me on the program. And again, the number is 303-873-1935 if you want to join me on the program. Happy to take your call. And I've been talking about the reality of the compelling evidence of why Jesus is the Jewish Messiah. But one of the things is, you know, when people ask the question, well, why are so many Jews reluctant to believe that Jesus is the Messiah? And so it's important to remember that the Jewish people are not monolithic. Not all Jews believe uniformly. You know, there's a old saying, two Jews, three opinions. So we need to understand that many Jewish people do believe in Jesus as the Messiah. I have so many friends who are Jewish who have come to believe that Jesus is the Jewish Messiah. The first disciples, the apostles, the earliest Christian community, they were all Jewish. And sometimes Jewish believers in Jesus call themselves Messianic Jews. So the question is why most Jews have not accepted him. And of course, the first reason that is given often as I have conversations is that Jesus, in their way of thinking, doesn't fulfill the Messiah or Messianic expectations. Many expected the Messiah to defeat Israel's enemies, oppression, restore Israel's kingdom, bring worldwide peace. And so from a historical standpoint, all of those reasons, defeat Israel's enemies, end oppression, restore the kingdom, bring peace. Well, Jesus didn't overthrow Rome. He was murdered, crucified, if you will. But he gives up his life voluntarily. That looked like defeat. That did not look like victory. And even Jesus' own disciples initially struggled to understand that the Messiah had to suffer before entering glory. But yet, again, like I talked about in Isaiah chapter 53, the scriptures present a Messiah who is suffering, a sin-bearing servant. And so Christians understand the Old Testament to reveal two aspects of the Messiah's work, suffering and atonement, and then ultimately glorious reign and judgment. And what's interesting to me is that when Jesus returns, he is going to restore his kingdom. He is going to defeat Israel's enemies. He is going to end oppression. It's all going to happen. When John writes about Jesus in John chapter 1, he says he came into his own, but his own received him not. And so Judaism and Christianity read Hebrew scriptures differently. Christians see passages like Isaiah 53 and Psalm 22 and Daniel chapter 9 and Micah chapter 5 and Zechariah chapter 12 as converging on Jesus. But traditional Jewish interpretation commonly understands some of those texts very differently. For example, interpreting the servant in Isaiah 53 corporately as Israel. And so many Jewish people see in Isaiah 53 not a messianic figure, but rather a messianic people collectively. And so there's disagreement. Not simply whether the scripture matters, but what they mean in context and how they're fulfilled, because many Jewish people obviously have a high view of all of those things. There are observant Jews who have a high view of Isaiah 53, Psalm 22, Daniel 9, Micah 5, Zechariah 12. So the Christian claim isn't that Jesus abolished Israel's scriptures, but he fulfills their central promises, particularly the promise of redemption from sin. And as I quoted earlier, he was wounded for our transgressions. Those transgressions is another word that in a different context is sometimes translated sins. So remember, the transgression is in part the understanding that God has said something, and people have trespassed what he has said. They have sinned. He was wounded for our transgressions. In all of those areas where we have fallen short, that Paul talks about, we've all fallen short of the glory of God. He was bruised for our iniquity. The chastisement of our peace was upon him, and with his stripes we're healed. So the Messiah's divine identity is a major obstacle. Orthodox Judaism rightly says there aren't three, there's only one God. And that's correct. Christians don't believe there's three gods. Christians don't believe there's two gods. It generally does not, Jews don't accept the Christian confession that there's one God who eternally exists as the Father, the Son, and the Holy Spirit. For them, that doesn't add up. And so the claim that Jesus makes in the New Testament of being able to forgive sins, of receiving worship, is incompatible with Jewish monotheism. Again, historic Christianity doesn't teach that there's three gods. It teaches one God in three distinct, co-equal, eternal persons. And the New Testament identifies the Messiah as having divine prerogatives while preserving biblical monotheism. And then there's an understandable wound that has sometimes been caused by professing Christians. For many Jewish people, Jesus

0: A new report on family from a British organization.
1: The Center for Social Justice says marriage is good for kids. It has released a study indicating that family stability is greatly enhanced when moms and dads marry, because those who do are a lot less likely to split up than those who just live together. The CSJ points out that when parents break up, their children suffer in a number of ways, emotionally, financially, and physically. Marriage seems to be a pretty good antidote. Michael Harrington reporting.
0: Anti-Semitism is on the rise in Spain. The country's Jewish umbrella organization reports anti-Semitic incidents increased by about 15% last year. The Federation of Jewish Communities of Spain says 221 incidents were reported in 2025 in a country that's home to some 70,000 Jews. In fact, anti-Semitism is up all around the world, and some of the worst attacks have taken place in Western Europe. This is SRN News.
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3: Crash in the Castle Rock Drive, north on I-25, right near Wilcox, Wolfensburger. That is in the right lane, around exit 182. Pretty jam, north on I-25. Tech Center into downtown, about 40 minutes, had some earlier problems. There's a crash in westbound C-470 between Kendra Castillo Way and Santa Fe. And a crash down in Golden on westbound 6th Avenue at Colfax in the right lanes. With traffic, I'm Susan Thielen.
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Michael, ladies and gentlemen, and thank you, Texter, on the Steam Pro carpet cleaning line, text line at 720-819-5115. Chris, you were talking about the damage that annihilationism does, and for people who don't understand what annihilationism, it's the view that the wicked are finally destroyed or cease to exist, rather than undergoing eternal conscious punishment. And so this is a great big idea, and it's a difficult one, because many people find the prospect of everlasting judgment emotionally dreadful. They can't bring themselves to go there. So they believe that eternal punishment seems disproportionate to the sins committed during your life. And they struggle with God's love and God's holiness and God's justice. And so they begin to read words like death, destroy, and perish as meaning annihilation or extinction rather than final ruin, separation, and eternal conscious punishment. But the Bible makes it clear that sin is very, very bad. It's not just a mistake. It's rebellion against the Creator. No wonder Paul says, for all have sinned and come short of the glory of God. God's judgment is righteous. It's not cruel or arbitrary. And of course, in Matthew 25:46, you have that terrifying sentence, and these shall go away into everlasting punishment, but the righteous into life eternal. The same term describes the punishment of the wicked and the life of the righteous. And then you have that other vivid picture in Revelation 14:11, and the smoke of their torment ascends up forever and ever, and they have no rest day or night, who worship the beast in his image, and whoever receives the mark of his name. And so the death of Jesus shows the seriousness and of sin, but also the depth of God's love. God hasn't left sinners without hope. And of course, the most famous passage in all of the Bible, God so loved the world that he gave his only begotten Son, that whoever believes in him should not perish, but have everlasting life. So for those who repent and trust Jesus, they're forgiven. They receive eternal life. And those who reject him remain under the just judgment that they themselves have chosen. And so, yeah, it is emotionally draining. And so the way they deal with it is to downplay sin or adopt universalism or annihilationism. But that's not the right answer. The Bible teaches that people can be saved. If sin is just a mistake, then how do you explain the crucifixion of Jesus? Hey, thanks for joining me, and thanks for the text. This is Gina Geraci.

0: Breakpoint, a daily look at an ever-changing culture through the lens of unchanging truth. For the Colson Center, I'm John Stone Street. On September the 8th, the same day that Jacob Coxon resigned from Anthropic, he released a whole string of warnings on X. Making the most headlines was the post that warned AI was advancing so quickly it would likely kill us all by the end of the decade. Other researchers and tech execs were just as concerned, he claimed, but would often downplay the risk to the public. But quickly after his post, experts from other AI companies joined Coxon in expressing their alarm and called for AI development to be slowed until adequate safeguards were put in place. Now, putting some safeguards around AI development seems like a no-brainer, but many are skeptical of these sudden alarm bells. If the risks are so high, why wait for the government to demand what each company should have already been doing? White House AI advisor David Sachs suggested it was all a coordinated move by these companies to get Congress to exempt them from antitrust laws. That way, the companies could look altruistic while also forming a cartel. Whatever the motives, AI seems to now have supplanted climate change and overpopulation as the latest version of catastrophism to scare us all. In his 1968 book, The Population Bomb, Paul Ehrlich predicted that millions would starve in the 1970s and 80s as the human population exceeded our food resources. Later, he predicted that England might not even exist by the year 2000 and that U.S. lifespans would soon be in a sharp freefall. Now, none of those predictions came true. In fact, as the global population more than doubled, famine deaths plummeted thanks to improvements in agriculture and other technologies. In the 1970s, popular magazines like Time and Newsweek predicted another imminent ice age that would cover the globe by the year 2000 due to the use of aerosols and natural climatic cycles. By the late 1990s, predictions of global cooling were replaced by predictions of global warming. By the year 2000, we were told, entire nations would disappear underwater and the Arctic would be ice-free by 2013. Some predicted that by 2018, children would never see snow again. Predictions of catastrophe not only tickle the human propensity for drama, they flourish within a worldview in which human existence is believed to be an accident in the first place. The story of everything, according to Holy Scripture, however, is quite different. While we were created to participate with God in the stewarding of His creation, we were never meant to carry the weight of it all. In fact, we cannot carry the weight of it all. It's far beyond our ability to determine the future of human existence or life on this planet. In the Christian story, the fate of the world is not in our hands. It's in God's hands, and He's demonstrated that He cares for it and is concerned for it, and especially for us, and He's demonstrated it over and over again. And since God is sovereign, He will accomplish His purposes in history with or without our cooperation. In fact, by dying and rising again, Jesus defeated the enemy of this world and our souls, and now all authority has been given to Him. See, that's where the Bible puts the weight of the world. That doesn't mean it's a get-out-of-jail-free card for us. What we do actually matters. Our ideas, our actions have very real consequences for very real people. We live in the world God made and continues to care for. Even as our sin has corrupted the good creation, God accommodates to our fallen states in protecting us, sometimes from ourselves. No one wants AI robots to take over the world, and the environment is not ours to destroy because the earth is the Lord's and the fullness thereof. We have to act responsibly in all the various challenges that we face. But Christians should never give in to hopeless despair in the form of catastrophism. Not only has Scripture given us a better story of creation and a better understanding of what went wrong with the world, we also know where history's headed. God's revealed the end of the story, and it's very good because, after all, He is. For the Colson Center, I'm John Stone Street with Breakpoint.
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1: With SRN News, I'm Keith Peters in Washington. More U.S. forces are heading to the Middle East as President Trump issues a dire warning to Iran. Reports say a Marine Expeditionary Unit and the USS Theodore Roosevelt are heading to the region, which would bring the total number of aircraft carriers in the area to 3. The news comes as President Trump says it's time for Iran to make a choice, accept a fair deal, or cease to exist. A bid to get Lindsey Clancy's murder charges dropped has been thrown out by a judge in Massachusetts. Judge William Sullivan denied a motion filed by attorney Kevin Reddington on Thursday that would have found her not guilty of murdering her 3 children. Reddington had said there was no evidence that said Clancy admitted to the murders. On Wall Street, the Dow up by 20 points. More details at srnnews.com.
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3: Crash down at the Castle Rock Drive, northbound I-25, right at Wolfensburger Wilcox Street, near exit 182. That is in the right lane, adding a couple of minutes to the drive there. Now driving I-25, Tech Center into downtown, at least 35 minutes for northbound is pretty busy. Now some stop-and-go traffic out on I-70, westbound headed to I-25. There's a crash westbound C-470 between Kendrick Castillo Way and Santa Fe. With traffic, I'm Susan Thielen.
15: Denver weather.
16: Your Denver area forecast into this evening will continue to clear up those skies, and tonight will be fair with increased winds out of the south and southwest, lows in the upper 40s. Highs will be in the upper 70s for Friday to end the week, sunshine to carry us into the weekend, lows Friday night, low to mid 50s under clear skies. Lower and mid 80s Saturday, Sunday, and Monday, all looking dry with lows in the mid 50s, keeping it into the 80s next Tuesday and Wednesday. I'm meteorologist Don Watson.
17: Current temperature
18: 69 degrees.